0: operations to continue and quelling long security lines at airports. When lawmakers return from a weekend recess, they'll begin work on a reconciliation bill to fund ICE and Border Patrol through the end of 2028, a novel approach to government funding that Republicans have argued is necessary to prevent Democrats from holding up immigration funding. The move is an erosion of the appropriations process forced by Senate Democrats. House Appropriations Chair Tom Cole, a Republican from Oklahoma, said in a statement Thursday, "Having Democrats diminish Article 1 and force the use of reconciliation was not my preferred path," he said. "Yet this is the reality before us." Mike?
1: Thanks, Drew. Public rejects Trump's ballroom by a wide margin. The president's planned 250-foot arch and a Treasury Department plan to put Trump's signature on paper money are also unpopular, by Dan Diamond and Scott Clement. Americans reject President Donald Trump's planned White House ballroom by a 2-to-1 margin, according to a Washington Post, ABC News, Ipsos poll, and they appear largely unmoved by the intensified calls from the president and his allies in Congress to allow the project to go forward. 56% of Americans oppose Trump's decision to tear down the White House's East Wing to make way for his planned ballroom, funded by about $400 million in private donations, while 28% support the project. That is the same division found in an October poll. Reactions are split among partisan lines. About two-thirds of Republicans support the project, while 61% of independents and 87% of Democrats oppose it. There is also a notable enthusiasm gap. Nearly three times as many people strongly oppose the project as strongly support it, the poll found. The poll was conducted Friday through Tuesday, overlapping Saturday's shooting at the White House Correspondents' Association dinner. Trump and his allies have cited the incident as evidence that his ballroom is needed for a president to hold secure events, and a bevy of GOP lawmakers this week introduced legislation to authorize the project or use taxpayer funding to pay for it. Republican support for the ballroom grew after Saturday's incident, from 62% to 72%, the poll found. But overall, there was not a clear shift in support for the project. Before the dinner, support stood at 27%. It moved to 31% afterward, but respondents who completed the survey after the attack were more likely to be Republicans and Trump voters. A statistical analysis accounting for the shift in the sample's political and demographic makeup found no significant change in opinion associated with the shooting. Several survey participants elaborated on their views in follow-up interviews with the Post. "The ballroom is frivolous, in my opinion," said Tamara Snyder, a Florida woman who identifies as politically independent but leans toward the Republican Party. She praised the historic preservationists who have sued to stop construction. "I'm 100% backing them and what they're doing," she said. Other surveys have produced similar findings. A YouGov poll conducted Monday found that 53% of Americans opposed Trump's ballroom project, while 29% supported it. The ballroom has been a second-term fixation for Trump, with the president invoking it more frequently than some of the policy priorities advisors have urged him to highlight ahead of this year's midterm elections, such as his new Trump RX drug pricing website. Administration officials have acknowledged that he has micromanaged the project. "I've been with contractors because they're trying to get the ballroom built ahead of schedule," Trump told reporters Wednesday. The project has become entangled by a legal challenge that threatens to slow construction, frustrating Trump and prompting multiple diatribes on social media. U.S. District Judge Richard Leon has ordered a halt to above-ground construction on the ballroom unless Congress authorizes the project, saying that work related to national security can continue. An appeals court panel has stayed the order while it considers the case. Justice Department officials on Monday asked Leon to dissolve his order blocking construction, citing the shooting at the correspondents' dinner in a rambling legal filing that read like one of Trump's Truth Social posts. GOP lawmakers say their legislative proposals will solve the legal problems facing Trump's project and argue there is urgency after Saturday's incident. The latest assassination attempt should have us all step back and say, what can we do to protect the president? Senator Rand Paul, a Republican from Kentucky, said on Fox News on Wednesday, after introducing legislation to authorize the Ballroom Project, I think we should let it go forward with private funding. Despite the efforts to draw a connection, there would be many reasons that the correspondence's dinner would not be held at the White House Ballroom, even if it is built. The dinner is a private event, not a government function. It is sponsored by a journalist group that emphasizes its independence from the White House. And although opponents have criticized Trump's ballroom for being too large, it would be too small to hold the more than 2,500 people who attend the annual press gala unless the event is shrunk. Trump has also pursued other building projects, including a planned 250-foot triumphal arch between the Lincoln Memorial and Arlington National Cemetery. He has sought to put his name on government buildings and visible symbols, including a plan for the U.S. Treasury to print Trump's signature on paper money instead of the Treasury's secretaries. The public rejects those ideas, too, the post-ABC Ipsos poll finds. 52% of Americans are against the planned arch, compared with 21% who favor it. A slight majority of Republicans, 51%, support the project, while most independents, 57%, and Democrats, 78%, oppose it. A federal panel, packed with Trump allies, earlier this month gave preliminary approval to the project's design. The idea of Trump's signature on paper money is even less popular, with 68% of Americans opposed to the Treasury plan, while 12% support it. The plan provokes a negative reaction from Republicans, with 28% in favor and 40% opposed. In interviews, survey respondents drew connections between Trump's efforts to build a ballroom and an arch and his ambition to put his signature on currency. I think it's a vanity thing, said a respondent named Jay, an independent voter in Montana, who declined to give his last name out of fear of professional reprisal. Democrats have lambasted Trump's plans as self-centered and overly focused on his own legacy. It's astonishing what's going on, said Representative Steve Cohen, a Democrat from Tennessee, who has criticized the ballroom and arch projects, as well as Trump's efforts to brand his name across the government. He has no respect for anybody, any memory, any history. It's all about him. Drew?
0: Thank you. Trump and Iran are locked in high-stakes standoff as oil prices hit four-year high. This is an article by Michael Birnbaum, Karen DeYoung, and Susanna George. Iran and the United States are locked in a face-off over the future of negotiations, with President Donald Trump and the leadership in Tehran each confident they can outlast the other, amid mounting costs to the global economy from the blockage of a crucial shipping waterway. Both sides believe time is on their side as the Strait of Hormuz is closed to shipping traffic, trapping oil, fertilizer, and petroleum products inside the Persian Gulf and driving up energy prices worldwide. Oil prices surged to their highest level since 2022, reaching $126 per barrel after Trump said Wednesday that he was prepared to keep up a blockade on Iranian ports until leaders in Tehran cry uncle, adding that he was unwilling to strike any bargain that did not restrict Iran's nuclear program. Iran's leadership, meanwhile, has discovered a powerful new weapon it had not tested before the joint U.S.-Israeli attack on February 28th, its ability to grind shipping traffic to a halt using nothing more than drones and mines, low-cost tools that imposed high-cost peril on ships that dare to traverse the strait without permission. Tehran has offered to negotiate over opening the shipping passage first, postponing nuclear talks, an idea Trump says he has ruled out. The U.S. blockade is genius, Trump told reporters in the Oval Office on Wednesday. He also downplayed the possibility of an early resumption of face-to-face negotiations. We're not flying anymore with 18-hour flights every time we want to see a piece of paper. We're doing it telephonically and it's nice, he said. When negotiators fly, you know they're going to give you a piece of paper that you don't like before you even leave. It's ridiculous. They've come a long way. The question is whether or not they're going to go far enough. So at this moment, there will never be a deal unless they agree that there will never be, that there will be no nuclear weapon. That leaves talks on hold with energy prices skyrocketing. Brent crude oil, the global benchmark, spiked to $126 per barrel, a price not seen since the aftermath of Russia's 2022 invasion of Ukraine, before falling back to about $121 early Thursday. The average price of gas in the U.S. was $4.30, according to AAA, a nearly four-year high. There is strong international opposition to Iran's closing of the strait and its insistence that it has the right to regulate traffic and charge tolls. But while with many countries, including particularly in Asia, are suffering economic harm, none has offered to help the U.S. military pressure Iran. After a first round of talks led by Vice President J.D. Vance in Islamabad, Pakistan in early April broke with no agreement, Iran is now pushing for a narrower deal that focuses on ending the war and opening the strait without addressing the country's nuclear program. U.S. negotiators continue to work towards a deal that will ensure Iran can never possess a nuclear weapon, thanks to the successful blockade of Iranian ports and crippling impacts of Operation Economic Fury. The United States maintains maximum leverage over the Iranian regime, and progress continues to be made, White House spokeswoman Anna Kelly said in a statement. The details of Iran's offer are unknown, but at a Tuesday meeting of defense ministers of the Shanghai Cooperation Organization, the Eurasian alliance founded by China and Russia, Brigadier General Reza Telenik, Iran's deputy defense minister, appeared to provide an outline. Iran, he said, recognizes international concerns about the current restrictions on the passage through the strait, which he described as temporary measure in response to U.S. and Israeli attacks, according to Iranian media accounts. Allowing the smooth transit of commercial ships will be on the agenda after the end of the war, Talinik said. Members of Iran's security establishment believe they have emerged victorious from the war and don't support conceding grounds on key issues like the nation's right to enrich uranium, said a senior Iranian official. Iran's leaders have long said they do not want a nuclear weapon, but they have insisted the country has a right to civilian nuclear programs, including the right to enrich nuclear fuel, which could pave the way for a weapons program. Negotiators had more room to maneuver on key issues, including enrichment, during the first round of talks with the United States, but after those talks failed to secure a deal and since the imposition of the U.S. blockade, Iranian officials have yielded to pressure from the country's military and political hardliners to deprioritize negotiations with Washington, according to the Iranian official who spoke on the condition of anonymity because he was not authorized to brief the media. The military forces don't want to lose their achievements, the official said. What the United States could gain in those talks, they cannot gain again. The official declined to detail the current Iranian negotiating proposal, but said that Parliament Speaker Mohammad Bagher Ghalibaf, the lead Iranian negotiator in the talks with Vance, had arrived in Islamabad for the first round of talks with full authority to offer trust-building suspension of nuclear enrichment for not more than 5 years. It would be very difficult for Ghalibaf to make such an offer again, he said. The official conceded the U.S. blockade of Iranian ports was squeezing Iran's economy, but said that after decades of surviving heavy sanctions, Iran will find a way to adapt. We cannot say that it is not having an impact, but it will not make a surrender, he said. We have PhDs in sanctions evasion. We will find a way. The result is a painful impasse. We just have both sides in a test of wills and a face-off that is trying to impose as much economic cost on each other's side, said Brian Catalyst, a senior fellow at the Middle East Institute who focuses on foreign policy in the region. And the challenge here is that Iran has developed a sort of hardened resistance to this sort of outside pressure, and the rest of the world has not, especially America. Further complicating the situation, weeks of attacks have damaged Tehran's leadership, Catalyst said, but not necessarily in a way that eases deal-making. The reality is that what remains of the regime is probably harder line, more extreme, and also more divided and incapable of coming up with a consensus, he said. So Iran has offered some sort of pathway for continued conversation, and Trump is saying, no, it's all or nothing. Ordinary Iranians are suffering. Volker Turk, the UN High Commissioner for Human Rights, said Wednesday that at least 21 Iranians have been executed and more than 4,000 arrested on national security-related charges in Iran since February 28th. The two governments have repeatedly talked at cross purposes with maximalist demands that have left any hope of successful negotiations at an apparent dead end. Following the last negotiation round, Trump dismissed the offer Vance had made to the Iranians of a 20-year enrichment moratorium. Days later, the president said that Iran, in indirect, informal communications, had agreed both to give up enrichment and to work together with the U.S. to dig up and surrender to the U.S. about 440 pounds of near-weapons-grade, highly enriched uranium buried in underground facilities bombed by the U.S. and Israel last June. Iran categorically denied it had agreed to either measure. Trump has denied suggestions, mostly by Democrats, that he is now so eager for the standoff to end that he would settle for something akin to the Obama administration's 2015 accord with Tehran, which allowed strictly limited low-level enrichment. Trump labeled the Obama agreement the worst deal ever and withdrew from it in 2018 during his first term. That led to Tehran's move toward ever higher enrichment. Rafael Mariano Grossi, Director General of the International Atomic Energy Agency, whose inspectors verified compliance with the 2015 agreement, said that deal is no longer possible. I don't think anybody sees it as a point of departure, he told reporters Wednesday at the United Nations. It had its logic 11 years ago. Now, apart from the fact that the United States has rejected it, there are technical reasons for that. The earlier agreement, he said, was predicated on a much smaller nuclear program with just one type of centrifuge and a much lower capacity. Now, Iran, in the past few years, has had an exponential progress in its program, so it's a completely different ballgame. Increasingly defiant Iranian government memes and social media posts have dismissed U.S. claims that the country is near collapse. On Wednesday, the Agriculture Ministry announced that the country's stock of goods and food supplies is even higher than before the war. At the same time, the state broadcaster noted, the average price of a gallon of gasoline in the United States is currently $4.17, slightly below the $4.23 average reported by AAA. Claiming total unity among Iranian civilian and military officials, Ghalibaf said in an audio message broadcast nationwide Wednesday that Trump's efforts to weaponize economic pressure and sow internal division were designed to weaken the nation from within or even trigger its collapse. Each and every one of these plots could have brought a nation to its knees, said Ghalibaf, but the Iranian people, by the grace of God, have managed to overcome them one by one. The next day, Supreme Leader Mojtaba Khamenei released a combative statement on Persian Gulf National Day, promising to protect Iran's nuclear and missile capabilities. He described the Strait of Hormuz as an asset that has often drawn threats by European and American powers, saying that such aggressors have no place in the Gulf except in the depths of its waters. And if the fighting resumes, Iran has new cards to play against the U.S., including in the field of smart targeting, according to Mahama Akbarzadeh, political deputy of the Islamic Revolutionary Guard Corps Navy. We do not consider the war to be over. We have updated our target banks, Iranian Army spokesman Mohammad Arakminia said. Mike?
1: Thank you, Drew. Attorneys for correspondence dinner suspect skeptical of claim he fired weapon. Lawyers for Cole Tomas Allen, who was charged with attempting to assassinate President Donald Trump, say video does not seem to show a muzzle flash from a shotgun by Salvador Rizzo. Defense attorneys for the man accused of trying to storm the White House correspondence dinner said video of the incident seems to show no muzzle flash from a shotgun, questioning prosecutors' claim that the suspect opened fire while running toward a ballroom where President Donald Trump was seated. Cole Tomas Allen, who has been charged with attempting to assassinate the president at the black tie event Saturday

0: This service is intended solely for individuals who cannot read conventional print due to a disability. Ineligible listeners risk infringing on copyright laws, and KPBS Radio Reading Service is not responsible for any violations that may occur. Our service may not be redistributed without our written consent. If you agree to these conditions, please continue listening.
1: Officer, whose bulletproof vest was struck during the incident, but the filing stopped short of asserting that Allen shot the officer. Allen, 31, of Torrance, California, faces up to life in prison if convicted of the attempt on Trump's life at the annual gala, which was cut short Saturday night after the president, the first lady, and top cabinet officials were taken away by their security details as the alleged gunman was apprehended outside the ballroom. He was also charged with transporting firearms across state lines and discharging one of them during a violent crime. The last charge has raised questions about what the ballistics evidence in the case shows and who shot at the Secret Service officer. Public defenders for Allen on Wednesday submitted a formal request for evidence, including video, witness statements, and ballistics information, saying those materials could clear Allen of the charge that he fired the shotgun. The defense attorneys also argued that Acting Attorney General Todd Blanche's public statements describing ammunition found at the scene appeared to conflict with prosecutors' theory of the case. Prosecutors have alleged that Allen planned his attack for weeks leading up to the gala and was tracking Trump's movements online the night of the event. In court filings, the Justice Department said Allen had written messages to friends, family, and a former employer showing his intent to target the president and top administration officials. U.S. officials said Allen was armed with a 12-gauge shotgun, a handgun, multiple knives and daggers, and enough ammunition to take dozens of lives when he charged a security checkpoint leading to the Hilton's ballroom, sprinting through a magnetometer, before he was subdued. As the defendant did so, he held a shotgun in both hands in a raised position, parallel to the ground, U.S. Attorney for D.C. Janine Pirro's office said in a court filing, requesting that Allen be held in jail pending trial. Had the defendant achieved his intended outcome, he would have brought about one of the darkest days in American history, the prosecutors wrote. Blanche said in the hours after the incident that Allen was believed on a preliminary basis to have shot the officer. That officer shot 5 times at Allen, who fell down but was not hit by the gunfire, according to court records. Prosecutors said the officer, who is not identified by name in court documents, observed the defendant fire the shotgun in the direction of the stairs leading down to the ballroom. He and other Secret Service officers also heard the shotgun go off, the filing says. An assistant U.S. attorney, Jocelyn Ballantyne, said in a court filing, responding to the defense team's request for evidence, that the government's investigation is ongoing and its analysis of the crime scene evidence and recovered ballistics evidence is not yet complete. The evidence to date, she wrote, establishes that your client fired his Mossberg 12-gauge pump-action shotgun at least 1 time. The shotgun had 1 spent cartridge in the chamber, and a preliminary review of ballistics indicated gunfire in the direction of a Secret Service officer who said he saw Allen fire the weapon, Ballantyne wrote. When investigators searched the scene, at least 1 fragment was recovered that was physically consistent with a single buckshot pellet, Ballantyne wrote. In a court filing, the Justice Department also disputed claims from the defense team that Blanche's statements conflicted with prosecutors' theory of the criminal case. The filing quoted Blanche's comments at a Justice Department news conference Monday, in which he cautioned several times that the investigation was not yet complete. Blanche then said, "We do believe, as the complaint lays out, that the suspect fired his shotgun. But as far as getting into exacting ballistics, I'm not going to do that today because it's still being looked at and finalized." Public defenders for Allen described him as a devout Christian who was gainfully employed as a tutor in his home state of California. In court papers this week, the defense team initially requested his release from jail, but it dropped that request at the

0: part of a court hearing Thursday. Tazira Abe, one of Allen's attorneys, said he agreed to be held in custody pending trial. That prevented a prosecutor, Charles R. Jones, from reading in open court what he described as supplemental factual details about the investigation. Jones pressed Magistrate Judge Maxilla A. Upadhyaya to continue the detention hearing so he could read those details into the record. It was not clear what information was included in the statement. The judge denied the request. "It's truly unprecedented," Upadhyaya said, underscoring that Allen had just accepted prosecutors' request that he be jailed. Surveillance footage reviewed by the Washington Post shows an officer drew his weapon within 2 seconds of the suspect's arrival. The officer is seen firing 4 times at the suspect, and 3 of those shots appeared to be in the general direction of other security personnel as the suspect ran past them. The footage does not capture every gunshot that authorities say was fired. There is no indication in the footage reviewed by the Post that the suspect fired his weapon. Drew?
1: Thank you. The invisible force making food less nutritious. This is an article by Nima Ahmed and Sarah Kaplan. In 1988, the chickpeas and rice in this curry were part of a well-balanced meal. A serving of each provided a plethora of essential nutrients, including roughly 22% of the zinc a person needs to consume each day. And there's a picture here of a bowl of curry that they're speaking to. Today, the very same meal has become a little less wholesome, meeting only 20% of the Food and Drug Administration's recommendation for daily zinc intake, according to a meta-analysis of relevant research. And by 2040, chickpeas could contain even fewer nutrients, including just 17% of recommended daily zinc, putting those who rely on them at greater risk of life-threatening deficiencies. Chickpeas and rice are not the only foods steadily growing less nutritious. Many of humanity's most important crops, including wheat, potatoes, beans, contain fewer vitamins and minerals than they did a generation ago. The invisible culprit behind this damaging phenomenon is carbon dioxide pollution. Surging concentrations of carbon in the atmosphere, caused largely by burning fossil fuels, have produced potent changes in the way plants grow, from increasing their sugar content to depleting essential nutrients like zinc. Experts fear the degradation of Earth's food supply will cause an epidemic of hidden hunger in which people who consume enough calories won't get the nutrients that they need to thrive. The diets we eat today have less nutritional density than what our grandparents ate, even if we eat exactly the same thing, said Christy Eby, a professor at the University of Washington Center for Health and a Global Environment. People in wealthy countries with strong health care systems will have many tools to cope with the change, experts say, but the world's poorest and most vulnerable, the consequences could be devastating. One study concluded that by the middle of the century, the phenomenon could put more than 1 billion additional women and children at risk of iron deficiency anemia, a condition that can cause pregnancy complications, developmental problems, and even death. Meanwhile, some 2 billion people across the globe who already suffer from some form of nutrient shortage could see their health problems grow even worse. The scale of the problem is huge, Eby said. Plants depend on carbon dioxide to perform photosynthesis, but that doesn't mean they grow better when there's more carbon in the air, scientists say. A sweeping survey of changes among 32 compounds in 43 crops found that nearly every plant that humans eat is harmed by rising CO2 levels. As a scientist, it's really interesting, said Steri F. Terhaar, an environmental scientist at Leiden University in the Netherlands and lead author of the study published in November. As a person, you don't want to see such a shift because it's so negative. For the past several years, Terhaar and her colleagues have worked to compile a database of all existing research on nutrient changes linked to rising CO2. They tracked down hundreds of studies ranging from tightly controlled lab experiments to sprawling global analyses of real-world crops. Next, the team used their data set to calculate the nutritional densities of each crop under different carbon dioxide levels and to predict how their composition would continue to shift in the future. On average, they found nutrients have already decreased by an average 3.2% across all plants since the late 1980s, when the concentration of carbon dioxide in the atmosphere was about 350 parts per million. That figure may seem small, Terhar said, but with so much of the world already living on the brink of nutrient insufficiency, a drop of just a few percentage points has the potential to push millions of additional people into a health crisis. Researchers are still trying to understand the exact causes of this change. One of the primary theories is related to the fact that extra carbon dioxide helps plants produce more carbohydrates, like the cellulose in leaves and stems, and the starch that's found in grains. Those who oppose efforts to reduce carbon emissions frequently cite this effect to justify burning fossil fuels, Terhar noted, arguing that carbon dioxide is plant food. But without a corresponding increase in mineral uptake, plants aren't able to produce more of the proteins, acids, and other molecules that make them nutritious. The result is that crops have the potential to grow bigger and faster and produce higher yields, but each bite of food will have more sugar and fewer nutrients than before. This dilution effect is probably not the only factor at play, said Louis Ziska, a plant biologist at Columbia University who conducted pioneering work on the issue during more than two decades at the U.S. Department of Agriculture. Plants breathe in carbon dioxide by opening their stomata, tiny pores in their leaves through which water can also evaporate into the air. If they are getting more carbon with each breath, they don't need to open their stomata as often, which conserves moisture. That means the plant will take up less water through its roots and lose out on any minerals that are dissolved in that water. The plant is becoming more efficient, but it's occurring at a price from a human perspective, Ziska said. Climate change can also alter how minerals move through the soil, research shows, affecting plants' ability to absorb them. Microbes energized by warmer conditions may gobble up all available nitrogen, depriving plants of the element required to build proteins. At the same time, higher temperatures can increase the solubility of arsenic in water, causing a few crops, such as rice, to take up more of the toxic heavy metal. The degree of nutrition dilution varies widely between species. Between 1988 and 2040, zinc concentrations are projected to decline almost 40% in chickpeas, but will barely change in other beans. Meanwhile, calcium concentrations are expected to rise in rice even as the nutrient dwindles from other crops. We hope this paper might be a helpful puzzle piece in saying, hey, we are seeing a shift, it is significant, and maybe we should take this seriously and figure out what's happening to our food, Terhar said. More than half of the reproductive age women in Nigeria have low iron levels, but when Nike Bello's patients showed up at the hospital to give birth, many of them don't know they're anemic. The danger becomes apparent once they're in labor and begin losing blood, said Bello, a professor of obstetrics and gynecology at the University of Ibadan, who conducts research on preventing postpartum hemorrhage. Because anemic women have fewer red blood cells, the iron-rich cells that transport oxygen throughout the body, the ordinary bleeding of childbirth can deprive their organs of oxygen and eventually trigger heart failure. For tens of thousands of Nigerian women each year, the consequences are fatal. It's difficult to determine how much carbon emissions will affect rates of anemia and other nutrient deficiencies, said public health professor Samuel Myers, because experts don't know exactly how many people already suffer from these conditions worldwide. One recent study in the Lancet Global Health Journal estimated over half the global population doesn't get enough vitamins and minerals. The World Health Organization puts that number closer to 30%. Either figure is much higher than the number of people who regularly don't get enough to eat, said Myers, who directs the Johns Hopkins Institute for Planetary Health, and the consequences can be just as perilous. Immune system problems linked to zinc deficiency are thought to cause nearly 500,000 excess child deaths each year from illnesses that are usually treatable, such as diarrhea and pneumonia. Women with severe anemia are 7 times more likely to experience life-threatening bleeding during labor, according to a clinical study of more than 10,000 pregnancies, and their babies are more likely to suffer health problems or die soon after birth. These deaths could be easily avoided if patients had better access to health care and good nutrition, said Benjamin Black, an obstetrician and specialist advisor for Doctors Without Borders. In a 2018 study in the journal Nature Climate Change, Myers and his colleague Matthew Smith examined the diets of people from more than 150 countries to figure out how carbon dioxide pollution will affect nutrient deficiency rates. By 2050, they found an additional 175 million people could experience health problems from a lack of zinc, and another 122 million could find themselves newly protein deficient. In addition, some 1.4 billion women and children in high-risk regions could lose more than 4% of their dietary iron, pushing them to dangerous levels of anemia. In wealthier countries, people can cope with changing their diets. Eating more meat can make up for missing iron, zinc, and protein in plant foods. Pardon me. Supplements can compensate for any nutrients people aren't getting from produce. Fortified breads and cereals contain extra vitamins and minerals and can be found at any grocery store. But in low-income regions, most people depend on a few cheap staples such as wheat and rice to provide more than half their calories. If these foods become less nutritious, people will have few places to turn to make up for lost vitamins and minerals. Already, my patients can hardly afford the iron-rich food, Bellows said. If the little they're getting, they might be getting less of, out of it, that would be absolutely scary. Many countries have tried to tackle nutrient shortages through fortification programs, adding extra vitamins and minerals to staples like flour, salt, and rice. But the persistence of health problems such as anemia and zinc deficiency shows fortification alone cannot solve the issue, especially not as humanity's continued carbon dioxide emissions degrade plants even further, Evi said. The best way to counteract the negative effects of nutrition dilution, experts say, is to ensure that people consume a wide array of foods, since every crop responds differently to higher CO2 levels. A diverse diet ensures that mineral losses from one food can be balanced by another source. This requires cooperation from governments, which often promote stable crops at the expense of other foods, Myers said. In another 2018 study, he and colleagues found the introduction of subsidies for rice and wheat in India correspond with a dramatic decline in consumption of millet and sorghum, both crops that have not suffered as much nutrient loss due to carbon dioxide pollution. As a result, iron consumption fell by more than 21% in rural households, a major problem in a country where more than half of the population has anemia. Governments may also have to consider policies that encourage farmers to grow crop variants that are more nutritious, Ziska said, rather than simply those with the highest yields. Ultimately, Meyer said, the best way to protect human health is for people to stop releasing so much carbon dioxide into the atmosphere, which not only depletes the nutritional value of crops, but leads to escalating heat waves, intensifying foods, and lengthening droughts that hurt food production around the globe. Research shows that carbon dioxide's positive effect on plant growth is far outstripped by the damage from rising temperatures, which could cut yields of some staples by more than 20% by 2050 in the worst-case warming scenarios. There is no silver lining, Myers said. Mike?
0: Thanks, Drew. Trump drops MAHA favorite for a Surgeon General pick who has critiqued RFK Jr. Nicole Saffier, Trump's third pick for the role, is a radiologist and longtime Fox News contributor. Means' nomination stalled as some Republicans questioned her credentials and stance on vaccinations. By Lauren Weber, Rachel Rubin, and Dan Diamond. President Donald Trump on Thursday announced his latest pick for Surgeon General, Nicole Saffier, putting an end to Casey Means' nomination process that had stretched nearly a year. The choice of Saffier, a longtime Fox News contributor and radiologist at Memorial Sloan Kettering Cancer Center, represents Trump's third attempt to fill the job of the nation's top doctor after first nominating and then withdrawing Jeanette Nesiwat last year. The role of Surgeon General, which offers a prominent bully pulpit but limited influence over policy, has been ensnared by broader fights over vaccines, public health, and Health Secretary Robert F. Kennedy Jr.'s Make America Healthy Again movement. Kennedy, the founder of an anti-vaccine group, has a long history of disparaging vaccines and has attempted to upend the public health system. The shift is the latest shakeup in Kennedy's health department. In recent months, Kennedy has largely stopped publicly talking about vaccines as polling suggests vaccine skepticism carries political risks. Earlier this year, his top aides were restructured, and his new nominee to lead the Centers for Disease Control and Prevention has expressed support for vaccines. Meanwhile, Saffier has been openly critical of Kennedy on social media. "She's going to be great," Trump said in the Oval Office on Thursday, noting Saffier's work on Fox News as he signed the paperwork to nominate her and withdraw Means. He also wrote on Truth Social that she was incredible, an incredible communicator who could explain complicated health issues. Saffier has previously interviewed Trump for Fox News and wrote a 2021 book that blamed anti-Trump sentiment for undermining the coronavirus response. She also wrote a book in 2020 titled Make America Healthy Again, How Bad Behavior and Big Government Caused a Trillion-Dollar Crisis. Saffier was among several high-profile figures who claimed in 2022 that the CDC would mandate that schoolchildren receive coronavirus vaccines, but the claim was wrong. The CDC cannot mandate that schoolchildren receive vaccine, a decision left up to states and jurisdictions. Saffier did not respond to a request for comment. Kennedy called Saffier a longtime warrior for the MAHA movement, whose experience working with patients facing breast cancer will be essential to putting prevention at the center of the country's health system. A health products entrepreneur and popular online personality who left the medical establishment in her final years of residency, Means had seen her nomination stall as some Republicans questioned her stance on vaccines and her medical credentials. Means appeared before the Senate Health, Education, Labor, and Pensions Committee in February after an earlier hearing was postponed after she went into labor. Casey will continue to fight for MAHA on the many important health issues facing our country, such as the rising childhood disease epidemic, increased autism rates, poor nutrition, over-medicalization, and researching the root causes of infertility and many other difficult medical problems, Trump wrote in his Truth Social platform. In an interview with the Washington Post, Means praised the leadership of Trump and Kennedy, whom she credited with invigorating a new movement around health with MAHA. She pointed to a win Thursday by the movement in eliminating from a farm bill potential liability protections for pesticide companies. "The decision about me and my nomination came down to three disgruntled senators, so I don't think it represents the bigger picture of what's happening with the movement, which is overall very positive," she said. Means said the White House pulled the nomination because of the act of aggression against this movement by the senators blocking her nomination. "My message is about empowerment and about fixing broken health care incentives that are keeping us sick, and the establishment did not want to hear this from the nominee for the nation's doctor," she said. Many in the establishment want to keep the status quo exactly as it is, a system that protects itself. The administration and MAHA advocates trained their fury on Senator Bill Cassidy, a Republican from Louisiana, the chairman of the Senate Health Committee, who had not yet held a vote on Means' nomination. Cassidy, the one-time political savior and now adversary of Kennedy, recently confronted him about vaccines in a congressional hearing. Trump had previously endorsed one of Cassidy's primary opponents, Representative Julia Letlow, a Republican from Louisiana, who, along with other members of Congress, had praised Means during Kennedy's appearances on the Hill this month. Hopefully, all of the great Republican people of Louisiana, which I won big three times, will be voting Bill Cassidy out of office in the upcoming Republican primary, Trump wrote Thursday. Cassidy had voted to impeach Trump in 2021. Kennedy echoed Trump, writing on X, "By sabotaging this appointment, Bill Cassidy once again did the dirty work for entrenched interests seeking to stall the MAHA movement and protect the very status quo that has made America the sickest nation on earth." Means's brother, Callie, a top White House health advisor who helped Means write the book considered the Bible of the MAHA movement, posted on social media that he is so proud of Casey and the way she conducted herself during this process. He went on to accuse Cassidy of delaying Means' nomination and smearing her, saying he demanded to schedule her initial hearing on her due date and then pushed it two more days. Casey Means echoed that account. Two people close to the Senate Health Committee who spoke on the condition of anonymity to discuss internal deliberations said that a delay in Means' paperwork had been the holdup, noting that the committee had offered a virtual hearing to accommodate her pregnancy. Republican senators on the health committee also had concerns about Means' candidacy over her medical license and other issues that slowed the process at points and stalled her nomination, the people said. The MAHA movement had pushed hard for Means' nomination, with its political advocacy arm sending emails rallying supporters to call senators and complaining that Cassidy, as well as Republican Senators Lisa Murkowski of Alaska and Susan Collins of Maine, had held up the process. Vannie Harry, an activist and Kennedy ally, who also writes under the name The Food Babe, said that Means represents the kind of disruption that entrenched interests in Washington are unwilling to tolerate. "We're seeing a system that protects itself," she said, "a system that says it wants change but recoils the moment real change shows up." Means had come under fire by some lawmakers and Jerome Adams, Trump's Surgeon General in his first term, for the status of her medical license. She currently has a medical license in Oregon that she voluntarily placed in inactive status, according to the Oregon State Medical Board, meaning she cannot practice medicine in the state. In her confirmation hearing, Means focused on her efforts regarding nutrition and the reduction of chronic diseases, as she was peppered with questions about vaccines, in part a referendum on the actions of her political patron, Kennedy. Means did not explicitly recommend all Americans receive the measles and flu shots, a stance many public health experts said was previously unimaginable for the nation's top doctor. She instead said that all patients should speak with their physicians and that vaccines save lives. Safier has criticized the administration. Safier joined Fox News as a contributor in 2018, breaking down the latest medical news across all platforms, according to a biography posted on the website Thursday. The page was taken down after Trump's announcement. A Fox News spokesperson said Thursday afternoon that her contributor contract had been terminated. In 2021, she encouraged people to get the coronavirus vaccine, but said it was a personal choice, and the next year called the Biden administration's booster campaign push a political stunt. She has talked openly about how she is glad she did not abort her son after becoming pregnant at 17, which could endear her to anti-abortion senators. In a statement, White House spokesman Kush Desai said Safier will be a powerful asset for President Trump and work tirelessly to deliver on every facet of his MAHA agenda. At times, Safier has been critical of the administration. After Trump's controversial warning last fall that Tylenol was linked to autism, Safier said on Fox News Radio that the news conference was very messy. She said she had hoped for a more tempered tone for public health officials after the pandemic. While she applauded the administration for digging into the causes of autism, she said there was no new evidence to prove a causation between Tylenol and autism. Safier, who has limited public access to her X account, has criticized Kennedy's actions. The Post reviewed copies of her tweets, which were archived by the National Conference on Citizenship. A federal judge temporarily blocked the Trump administration in March from implementing Kennedy's sweeping changes to the childhood immunization schedule, siding with major medical organizations that argued Kennedy unlawfully altered vaccine policy and improperly reconstituted a federal vaccine advisory panel. After the ruling, she wrote, "The CDC vaccine schedule is in limbo. The status of ACIP up in the air, and no clear path forward. The system needed reform, but not chaos. The pendulum swung too far in the overhaul. Time for a measured reset with transparency and data-driven guidance." Safier also appeared to critique Means, who has advocated for the use of continuous glucose monitors as part of her past work with the company Levels. Safier posted on X in August, "I fully support RFK Jr.'s mission to make America healthier, as I did write the book about MAHA before it was a household name, but with Operation Gold Rush and others centered on glucose health monitors, I cringe knowing members of his appointed inner circle profit from them." Drew?
1: Thank you. The Comey indictment could be upended by this 2015 Supreme Court precedent. This is an article by Perry Stein. The criminal indictment of former FBI Director James B. Comey for allegedly threatening President Donald Trump appears to fall short of a standard articulated by Chief Justice John G. Roberts, Jr. in a 2015 opinion, when the Supreme Court pointedly distinguished a genuine threat from mere speech, legal analysts say. Roberts, along with a majority of the court, ruled in the 2015 case Elonis v. United States, the prosecutor seeking to convict someone of sending a dangerous message must prove the person intended to make a violent threat, or at least knew there was a substantial chance it would be viewed as threatening. Tuesday's indictment cites a different legal standard, one that does not require an understanding of Comey's mindset at the time. The charges focus on a photo that Comey posted last year showing seashells on a beach arranged to spell out 8647. Because 86 can signify to get rid of, and President Donald Trump is the 47th president, prosecutors say the shells arrangement means a reasonable recipient would interpret the message as a serious expression of an intent to do harm to Trump. But that language is from an older legal standard, one that the Supreme Court explicitly overruled in the 2015 case. Eight legal experts interviewed for this article said the Comey indictment fails to provide evidence that the former FBI director intended his social media message as a genuine threat to the president. Under court rules, prosecutors are obligated to shape the language of their charges to conform with the current state of the law. Mary Ann Franks, a George Washington University professor who specializes in First Amendment law, said the Comey indictment fails to do that. It not only should be dismissed outright, it should also mean sanctions for any lawyer who signed off on it, Franks said. I cannot think of any possible evidence that would make this particular phrase a threat. And with that, we're just about out of time. This has been Mike and Drew with the May 1st edition of the Washington Post. Please be safe. Have fun. We'll catch up next week.
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3: Welcome to the reading of the New York Times for Friday, April 24, 2026. As a reminder, Radio Eye is a reading service intended for people who are blind or have other disabilities that make it difficult to read printed material. Your reader for today is Denise Woodside Murray. We'll start today's reading with the Merriam-Webster word of the day. Arboreal. The word of the day today is arboreal. That is an adjective, a formal and literary word used to describe something that relates to trees. The word is also used in technical contexts to mean living in or often found in trees, as in arboreal primates. Arboreal is spelled A-R-B-O-R-E-A-L, arboreal. Now we will read the front page headlines from today's edition. EU loan to Kyiv provides lifeline for war effort, filling gap left by U.S. Billions in aid to Ukraine reflect a belief that peace is far off. In Iran's new leadership structure, the generals hold the power. Hardened circle rules for injured Ayatollah. Capitol officer enmeshed in January 6 conspiracy. Revered American conductor and classical music evangelist Michael Tilson Thomas has died. Saudis retract offer of millions for Met Opera. A must-have doll may contain banned cotton. The first article from the front page of today's edition is entitled EU Loan to Kyiv Provides Lifeline for War Effort, Filling Gap Left by U.S. Billions in Aid to Ukraine Reflect a Belief that Peace is Far Off, by Constant Mayhut. Kyiv, Ukraine. For weeks, Ukraine has been caught in a bind. A path to ending the war seemed increasingly illusory, as peace talks with Russia went from yielding no results to being put on hold. That meant Kyiv needed to prepare to fight indefinitely, even as vital financial support from the European Union remained frozen. On Thursday, a breakthrough finally arrived, after Hungary dropped its opposition to a $106 billion EU loan to Ukraine the day before. European leaders unblocked the funds. The money, which had been held up since December, will cover a large share of Ukraine's financial needs over the next 2 years. Once those funds are exhausted, an additional $117 billion from the bloc's long-term budget is expected to be allocated to Ukraine. Taken together, the pledges appear to put Ukraine on firmer financial footing at least through 2029, said Lyub Vyshlinsky, head of the Kyiv-based Center for Economic Strategy. The pressure, he added, now shifts to Moscow, which is facing growing economic challenges in sustaining its own war effort. In addition to the loan, the European Union adopted its 20th package of economic sanctions against Russia on Thursday. Deadlock over. Kaja Kallas, the EU foreign policy chief, wrote on social media, Russia's war economy is under growing strain, while Ukraine is getting a major boost. The European Union's extended commitment to Ukraine has largely filled a void left by the Trump administration. Last year, European countries provided nearly all of Kyiv's military, financial, and humanitarian support, while U.S. aid fell by 99%, according to the Kiel Institute for the World Economy, a German research center. Unlike previous EU assistance packages, the latest one is heavily weighted toward defense spending. Some $70 billion of the loan will go to the military, giving Kyiv a substantial pool of money to buy costly air defense systems and expand production of drones, its most effective tools for blunting Russian ground assaults. The loan will allow Ukraine to better plan its military operations over the long term. It has seldom been able to do that, as previous assistance often arrived in dribs and drabs, consisting largely of equipment donations, rather than funding that could be directed toward buying or producing the weapons Ukraine needs most. It matters that Ukraine is securing this level of financial certainty after more than 4 years of full-scale war, President Volodymyr Zelensky wrote in a social media post on Thursday. The emphasis on military financing reflects what many European and Ukrainian officials have expressed privately for months, that Ukraine must prepare for a prolonged war by strengthening its defenses. Russia has refused to agree to a ceasefire, and the Trump administration, which has mediated peace talks, has not put significant pressure on Moscow to compromise. The negotiations are now on ice as the United States has entangled itself in another Middle Eastern war. Sergei V. Lavrov, Russia's foreign minister, has said that resuming negotiations is not Moscow's top priority. That comes as no surprise to European leaders. The truth is, anyway, Russia has never taken them seriously, Boris Pistorius, Germany's defense minister, said about the talks last week. This is why it is all the more important to support Ukraine. Mr. Zelensky has reshaped his cabinet to reflect the likelihood that the war will not end soon. He appointed a new defense minister, Mykhailo Fedorov, a tech enthusiast who has embraced drones as central to pushing back Russian forces. While neither Russia nor Ukraine has any clear path to victory, Mr. Fedorov has said his mission is to make the fight futile for Moscow and compel a settlement. The president has given the Ministry of Defense a clear task, alongside diplomacy, strengthen our defense in such a way that we force the enemy into peace, Mr. Fedorov said in a February statement outlining his blueprint. The plan includes expanding air defense capabilities to protect Ukrainian skies, maximizing Russian losses on the battlefield, and using long-range weapons to strike Russia's revenue-generating oil industry. The interest-free EU loan, which Ukraine would have to repay only if Russia paid reparations, will, in part, provide the financial foundation for Mr. Fedorov's strategy. The loan will be disbursed evenly over the next 2 years, with $33 billion allocated to military needs and $20 billion to non-military expenses in the first year. According to Valdis Dombrovskis, the European Commissioner for Economy, he added that a first tranche of money was likely to arrive in Ukraine in late May or early June to finance drone production. Ukraine is producing nearly 1,000 interceptor drones used to counter aerial weapons each day, according to Mr. Zelensky. With the money, it could double that amount and better protect its skies, he said. We need this money very much, he told CNN. It's really a question of our life. The loan cements a shift from a model of military assistance relying on donations of equipment to one in which European countries finance Ukraine's own weapons production. As the war drags on, Kyiv has complained that weapons donated by the West included guided artillery shells that proved vulnerable to electronic warfare, are no longer effective on a battlefield increasingly reshaped by modern technologies. Instead, Ukraine has urged its allies to finance its booming domestic defense industry, which has produced cutting-edge weapons, such as robot-like, unmanned vehicles equipped with machine guns. This kind of technology is better suited to the new type of warfare that has emerged in Ukraine. This matters because many of the most relevant solutions, including interceptors, deep strike capabilities, various types of drones, and electronic warfare systems, are available either only in Ukraine or at a significant cost advantage from Ukrainian producers and foreign companies operating in Ukraine, said Natalia Shapoval, head of the Kyiv School of Economics Institute. Still, Ukraine remains dependent on powerful weapons produced only by other Western countries, including U.S.-made Patriot missiles, the only air defense system capable of shooting down ballistic missiles that Ukraine has in its arsenal. Mr. Zelensky said on Thursday that the funds would be directed to Ukraine's domestic arms production and to the procurement of necessary weapons from partners that we do not yet produce in Ukraine. The country will also prioritize repairing and strengthening its energy sector ahead of next winter, Mr. Zelensky said. This past winter, Ukraine suffered greatly as Russia targeted its energy system. Overall, the European Union said the new loan would cover about two-thirds of Ukraine's external financing needs for military and non-military spending for the next 2 years, which the bloc estimates at $135.7 billion. The remaining one-third is expected to be covered by other institutions like the IMF. With the loan, Ukraine's spending should be covered for the coming years. According to some Ukrainian and European officials, the reality, however, is more complicated. Kyiv's official budget projects $66 billion in military expenses this year, but the Ukrainian Defense Ministry said earlier this year that the country would need $120 billion to successfully implement its strategy to halt Russia's assault. To bridge the gap, the ministry said it was counting on additional assistance. Mr. Fedorov has been touring Western capitals to present his plan and seek more funding. Germany agreed to a new package of military aid worth more than $4.5 billion, while Belgium and Spain each committed $1.2 billion. The next article from the front page of today's edition is titled, In Iran's New Leadership Structure, the Generals Hold the Power. A New Era and New Leadership, the Generals Who Are Running Iran. The killing of Ayatollah Ali Khamenei ushered in a new form of collective leadership in the country, with more power for the Revolutionary Guards. When Ayatollah Ali Khamenei ruled Iran as the supreme leader, he exerted absolute power over all decisions about war, peace, and negotiations with the United States. His son and successor does not play the same role. Ayatollah Mojtaba Khamenei, the son, is an elusive figure who has not been seen and whose voice has not been heard since he was appointed in March. Instead, a battle-hardened collective of commanders in the Islamic Revolutionary Guards Corps and those aligned with them are the key decision-makers on matters of security, war, and diplomacy. Mojtaba is managing the country as though he is the director of the board, said Abdulreza Davari, a politician who served as senior advisor to Mahmoud Ahmadinejad when he was president and knows Mr. Khamenei. He relies heavily on the advice and guidance of the board members, and they collectively make all the decisions, Mr. Davari said in a phone interview from Tehran. The generals are the board members. This account of Iran's new power structure is based on interviews with six senior Iranian officials, two former officials, two members of the Revolutionary Guards, a senior cleric familiar with the inner workings of the system, and three individuals who know Mr. Khamenei well. Nine other individuals with ties to the guards and the government also described the command structure. They all spoke on the condition that they not be identified because they were discussing sensitive matters of state. Mr. Khamenei, who was selected by a council of senior clerics as the new supreme leader, has been in hiding, since American and Israeli forces bombed his father's compound on February 28, where he also lived with his family. His father, wife, and son were all killed. Access to him is extremely difficult and limited now. He is surrounded mostly by a team of doctors and medical staff who are treating the injuries he sustained in the airstrikes. Senior commanders of the guards and senior government officials do not visit him, fearing that Israel may trace them to him and kill him. President Masoud Pezeshkian, who is also a heart surgeon, and the Minister of Health have both been involved in his care. Though Mr. Khamenei was gravely wounded, he is mentally sharp and engaged, according to four senior Iranian officials familiar with his health. One leg was operated on three times, and he is awaiting a prosthetic. He had surgery on one hand and is slowly regaining function. His face and lips have been burned severely, making it difficult for him to speak, the officials said, adding that eventually he will need plastic surgery. Mr. Khamenei has not recorded a video or audio message, the officials said, because he does not want to appear vulnerable or sound weak in his first public address. He has issued several written statements that have been posted online and read on state television. Messages to him are handwritten, sealed in envelopes, and relayed via a human chain from one trusted courier to the next, who travel on highways and back roads, in cars and on motorcycles, until they reach his hideout. His guidance on issues snakes back the same way. The combination of concern for his safety, his injuries, and the sheer challenge of reaching him has resulted in Mr. Khamenei's delegating decision-making to the generals, at least for now. Reformist factions, as well as ultra-hardliners, are still involved in political discussions, but analysts say that Mr. Khamenei's close ties to the generals, whom he grew up with when he volunteered to fight in the Iran-Iraq War as a teenager, have made them the dominant force. President Trump has said that the war, along with the killings of layers of Iran's leaders and security establishment, has ushered in regime change, and that the new leaders are much more reasonable. In reality, the Islamic Republic has not been toppled. Power is now in the hands of an entrenched hardline military, and the broad influence of the clerics is waning. Mojtaba is not yet in full command or control, said Samnan Vakil, the director of the Middle East and North Africa for Chatham House, who has contact with people in Iran. There is, perhaps, deference to him. He signs off, or he is part of the decision-making structure in a formal way, but he is presented with fait accompli presentations right now. The Speaker of the Iranian Parliament, Mohammad Bagher Ghalibaf, a former Guards General and the lead negotiator with the United States in Pakistan, said in a television address on Saturday that the U.S. proposal for a nuclear deal and peace plan and Iran's response had been shared with Mr. Khamenei and his views taken into account when making decisions. The Rise of the Guards. The Revolutionary Guards, formed as protectors of the 1979 Islamic Revolution, have steadily amassed power through top political roles, stakes in key industries, domination of intelligence operations, and cultivation of ties with militant groups in the Middle East that share Iran's enmity toward Israel and the United States. But under the elder Mr. Khamenei, they still had to mostly adhere to his will, as a singular religious figure who also served as commander-in-chief of the armed forces. He empowered the guards, and over time they became the tool and pillar of his rule. Mr. Khamenei's killing on the first day of the war created a void and an opportunity. The guards rallied behind Mojtaba in the succession struggle that ensued and played an instrumental role in his selection as Iran's third supreme leader. The guards have multiple levers of power. The commander-in-chief is Brigadier General Ahmad Vahidi. General Mohammad Bagher Zolgadar, the newly appointed head of the Supreme National Security Council, is a former hardline commander of the guards. General Yahya Rahim Safavi, a commander, has served as the top military advisor to both father and son, supreme leaders. Mojtaba is not supreme. He might be leader in name, but he is not supreme the way his father was, said Ali Vaez, the Iran director of the International Crisis Group, who has extensive contacts in Iran. Mojtaba is subservient to the Revolutionary Guards because he owes his position and he owes the survival of the system to them. The officials interviewed say the generals view the war with the United States and Israel as a threat to the regime's survival, and after 5 weeks of fierce fighting, the generals are confident that they have contained the threat. At every juncture, they have taken the lead in deciding strategy and the use of resources. They have upended the global economy by closing the Strait of Hormuz and have used any gains in the war as leverage to outmaneuver political rivals at home. The elected president and his cabinet have been sidelined and told to focus only on domestic affairs, such as providing a steady flow of food and fuel, and to make sure the country is functioning, according to knowledgeable officials. The foreign minister, Abbas Araghchi, has been marginalized in the negotiations that he led with the United States before the war, the officials said. Mr. Ghalibaf, the Speaker of Parliament, has taken the lead instead. The newly minted supreme leader has followed along, rarely if ever objecting to the generals, they said. It was the guards who came up with the strategy for Iran's attacks on Israel and the Persian Gulf states, along with the closing of the strait to maritime traffic. They were the ones who agreed to a temporary ceasefire with the United States and approved back-channel diplomacy and direct negotiations with the United States. They tapped Mr. Ghalibaf from among their own ranks to lead the talks with Vice President J.D. Vance in Islamabad. For the first time, several military generals from the Guards were part of the Iranian delegation negotiating with the United States. Iranian officials and three other individuals who know Mojtaba Khamenei said in interviews from Tehran that his deference to the Guards was partly because he was new to the leadership role. He lacks the political stature and religious clout that made his father such a singular force, and it is partly because of his deep personal ties to the Guards. When Mr. Khamenei was 17, he volunteered to fight in the Iran-Iraq War. He was deployed to a brigade of the Guards called the Habib Battalion. The experience shaped him, and he made lifelong bonds. As they grew and aged, many members of the battalion rose into influential military and intelligence roles. Mr. Khamenei completed his studies at a theological seminary, reaching the rank of Ayatollah, considered a scholar and jurist of the Shiite faith. He worked at his father's compound, coordinating military and intelligence operations for his father, a role that further cemented his ties to the generals and intelligence chiefs. Among Mr. Khamenei's close friends from the Habib Battalion is the Guard's former intelligence chief, the cleric Hossein Taib, and General Mohsen Rezaei, who commanded him in the 1980s and has been called back from retirement. Mr. Ghalibaf is also a longtime friend. For years, Mr. Khamenei, Mr. Taib, and Mr. Ghalibaf met once a week for long working lunches at the Ayatollah's compound, according to Iranian officials and the three individuals who know Mr. Khamenei personally. They became known as the Triangle of Power. The trio was accused by a more moderate cleric, Mehdi Karoubi, of intervening in the 2009 presidential election in which he was a candidate and rigging the results in favor of the incumbent president, Mr. Ahmadinejad. Mr. Karoubi lost, and the election upset led to months of upheaval, protests, and violence. These personal relationships are now playing heavily into the dynamic between Mr. Khamenei and the generals. They are on a first-name basis and view one another as peers, not superior and subordinate, said Mr. Davari. Differences emerge. The generals are not the only voices at the table. Iranian politics have never been monolithic, and the system is designed to have parallel power structures. Disagreements and divisions have always been common, and in many instances public among Iranian political figures and military commanders. Mr. Pezeshkian and Mr. Araghchi have seats on the National Security Council. But under the current collective leadership, It is the generals who prevail, and currently there are no signs of disarray among them. On Tuesday, as the Iranian and American negotiating teams prepared to fly to Islamabad to meet for a second round of talks, the generals pulled the plug. For days, differences had simmered over whether Iran should continue talks with Mr. Vance if Mr. Trump maintained a sea blockade on Iran. Already, some 27 Iranian ships had been turned around while trying to enter or exit Iranian ports. Mr. Trump had fired off a series of social media posts about forcing Iran to give in to all his demands, and he had renewed threats to bomb the country's power plants and bridges if Iran did not agree to a deal. The United States then seized two ships belonging to Iran, further infuriating the generals, who thought the move amounted to a violation of the ceasefire, officials said. The commander-in-chief, General Vahidi,

0: This service is intended solely for individuals who cannot read conventional print due to a disability. Ineligible listeners risk infringing on copyright laws, and KPBS Radio Reading Service is not responsible for any violations that may occur. Our service may not be redistributed without our written consent. If you agree to these conditions, please continue listening.
1: With rallies at night, waving flags and pledging their blood for the Islamic Republic. When Mr. Argici posted on social media at one point that Iran was opening the strait, the hardliners attacked him, accusing the negotiating team of betraying their supporters. The firebrands are supporters of Saeed Jalili, an ultra-hardline presidential candidate who has been sidelined from making decisions but still has some influence, including over state television, which his brother runs. Some demanded that Mr. Khamenei make a video or audio message to confirm to the public he was on board with the negotiations with Washington. At a rally in Tehran, crowds addressing Mr. Khamenei chanted, "Commander, give us the order and we will follow." Mr. Ghalibaf addressed the nation on state television on Saturday night, local time, assuring Iranians that Mr. Khamenei was involved. He struck a defiant but pragmatic tone, saying that Iran had gained military achievements, including shooting down an American fighter jet, but that now it was time to leverage those gains in diplomatic negotiations. "Sometimes I see our people say we destroyed them," Mr. Ghalibaf said. "No, we did not destroy them. You need to understand this. Our military gains do not mean that we are more powerful than the United States." The next article from the front page of today's edition is titled, "Capitol Officer Enmeshed in January 6 Conspiracy." Shawnee Kirkoff was wrongfully implicated in the notorious Capitol Hill pipe bomb case. Can she ever fully move on? By Karina Knoll. The phone call on that Thursday afternoon brought an emphatic demand: report to the CIA office immediately. Shawnee Kirkoff had been with the agency for 4 years and would have normally been at work then, but her schedule had been altered during the government shutdown, so she was enjoying a day off, curled up in her living room, the dogs nearby. It did not cross Ms. Kirkoff's mind to decline or demand more information from her supervisor. She had made it a habit to be professional and upbeat, having chosen law enforcement because she believed she could be helpful to the community. At 31 years old, her enthusiasm for her career had already been tested, and in an unimaginable way. Her first job in the D.C. area was as a Capitol Police officer, and she had faced off against the mob of rioters on January 6, 2021. She relived the insurrection while working with federal prosecutors and testifying in 2 criminal trials, and then watched those convictions unravel when President Trump pardoned hundreds of the day's participants. She had gone on to join the CIA, where she received multiple promotions and performance awards. But when she arrived at the federal building in Virginia on November 6, 2025, she was told to join 2 FBI agents in a windowless conference room. The agents had come, they said, because of what had taken place the night before the storming of the Capitol. On January 5, 2021, surveillance cameras captured someone placing pipe bombs near the headquarters of the Democratic and Republican National Committees. The bombs did not detonate, but their discovery the next day diverted law enforcement resources away from the Capitol as the riots broke out. The case had famously remained unsolved. However, Ms. Kirkoff said the 2 agents informed her that they had recently come across some online chatter concerning a new suspect. Then the questions began. Where had Ms. Kirkoff been the night of January 5, 2021? Who was she with? What sort of training did she have in building bombs? Did she own a certain type of sneakers? And would she hand over her phone? Because she was now under investigation. The January 6 attack

0: conspired conspiracy theories almost from the moment President Trump's supporters overcame the police and charged into the Capitol. The one that gained the most traction held that the riot was a fedsurrection, an inside job orchestrated by a network of law enforcement officers intending to sabotage Mr. Trump. The false narrative has been promoted by extremist groups, right-wing pundits, and members of Congress. Even Kash Patel, the current director of the FBI, and his former deputy, Dan Bongino, seemed to support the claim at one time. A particularly tantalizing subject to fedsurrection believers was the identity of the Capitol Hill pipe bomber. The suspect was wearing a mask, a gray hooded sweatshirt, and Nike Air Max Speed Turf shoes while planting the bombs between 7:30 p.m. and 8:30 p.m. Over the years, the FBI, working with other agencies, said it had a team devoted to the case, while encouraging the public to study footage of the individual. "You may recognize their gait, body language, or mannerisms," the FBI said in a statement. A reward for information eventually grew to $500,000. In January 2025, a congressional committee issued a report scrutinizing what it saw as a stalled investigation. That same day, the FBI released a new detail. The suspect stood approximately 5 feet 7 inches. Last fall, Blaze Media, an outlet with a news site, podcasts, and streaming app that bills itself as the home of dissent from woke capital, was putting together its own purported investigation. It promised to deliver a bombshell revelation. The Blaze piece, published on November 8, 2 days after Ms. Kirchhoff was first interrogated by the FBI. The headline read, "Former Capitol Police Officer, a Forensic Match for June 6 Pipe Bomber," sources say. The officer was Shawnee Kirchhoff. The piece was written by Steve Baker and Joseph M. Hanneman. Mr. Baker was a musician from North Carolina who had performed as David Bowie in a tribute act before focusing full-time on his personal blog. He has said that he was at the Capitol on January 6 as a journalist for his blog, although he was charged with trespassing and disorderly conduct. "Look out your windows, bitches. Look what's coming," Mr. Baker said in footage he took that day, according to court records. His case was dismissed as part of President Trump's sweeping grant of clemency to all of the January 6 rioters. Mr. Hanneman lived in Wisconsin and had previously written for the Wisconsin State Journal, as well as the Epic Times, a publication that is tied to the Falun Gong religious movement and that has published right-wing misinformation. In their story, Mr. Baker and Mr. Hanneman wrote that they had arranged a forensic study of Ms. Kirchhoff's gait by an unnamed analyst. A software algorithm, the story said, showed she was a 94% match to the pipe bomber. The analyst determined that the match was closer to 98% based on visual observations. The story also said the findings had been confirmed by several anonymous intelligence sources. The writers said that this gait analysis had been done by using security video of Ms. Kirchhoff as well as footage of her playing soccer 8 years earlier and comparing them with the January 5 video of the pipe bomb suspect. They concluded that Ms. Kirchhoff's height, 5 feet 7 inches, a figure written on her online athlete bio, and the fact that she had broken her leg in a college soccer game were more proof. The broken leg, they surmised, had given Ms. Kirchhoff a distinct limp, which they said matched that of the pipe bomber. Ms. Kirchhoff, in fact, made a full recovery and does not present a limp. The prospect of a Capitol Police officer being the perpetrator, if confirmed, could recast the entire story of January 6, Mr. Baker and Mr. Hanneman wrote. The Blaze story reinforced its findings by adding that an editor who stopped by Ms. Kirchhoff's home said that it appeared to be under the watch of law enforcement officers. At the time, Ms. Kirchhoff was in fact being investigated by the FBI. But Mr. Baker said he may have helped trigger that investigation. In an interview with the New York Times, Mr. Baker said that shortly before his story published, he had taken his theory to sources at the Office of the Director of National Intelligence. A spokesperson for the office said that a whistleblower had come forward last year with an allegation about a security concern, which the agency documented and lawfully reported to the employing agency of the person who was a member of the intelligence community. The evidence against Ms. Kirchhoff was dubious, and aspects of the Blaze piece raised questions about whether its writers had followed ethical standards. The piece accused someone of being a suspect in a federal crime based primarily on her gait, a characteristic that can be affected by myriad factors. Researchers have cautioned that a gait study is meant to provide only supplemental information. The story also hinged its claim on anonymous sources and a methodology that was vaguely described, and the authors attempted to validate their story by referring to the presence of law enforcement at Ms. Kirchhoff's home, which Mr. Baker himself believes stemmed from his meeting with national intelligence sources. Mr. Baker and Mr. Hanneman also did not reach out to Ms. Kirchhoff before publication to give her an opportunity to respond to the accusations or present information that might contradict their story. For most of her life, Ms. Kirchhoff had led, by her account, an untroubled existence. "I would say I was sheltered, like I had never experienced adversity," Ms. Kirchhoff said in a recent interview at a family member's home in Virginia. Sitting in a chair in her usual ensemble on off days, button-down shirt, jeans, all birds, shoes, she spoke wistfully about a time when she held a more optimistic view of the world. She was a star goalkeeper in high school.
1: Richard Blumenthal, Democrat of Connecticut, as he responded to sharp questioning. Senator Roger Wicker of Mississippi, the Republican chairman of the panel, intervened at one point to urge the defense secretary to answer the questions from his colleagues. Mr. Hedges' demeanor contrasted with that of General Dan Kane, chairman of the Joint Chiefs of Staff, who testified alongside him. "I apologize," General Kane said at one point when he briefly spoke over a Democratic senator. "I didn't mean to interrupt you." This concludes the reading of the New York Times for today, May 1st.

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1: 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This recording is intended solely for individuals who are blind or have low vision.

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1: Hello, I'm Kim Wardlow, your host for NLVL. We are wrapping up our month of September and our month focusing on fashion. And I've just had such a great time talking to Tricia Wechter. This will be our third episode together. I've just had such a great time talking to her. And today's episode is titled Embracing Style and Confidence, Women's Fashion and Grooming Tips for the Blind Community. So Tricia has many, many, many years of experience in the fashion industry. And then as she lost vision, decided that she would start her own company, Blind Girl Design. So Tricia, welcome back. It's so fun to have you back.
2: Thanks, Kim. It's so great to be here.
1: Well, I guess we can just dive right in. Just talking about the role of fashion and how it can be a form of self-expression and even a form of empowerment, and maybe particularly significant for women in the blind and low vision community, which maybe people don't think about, but it's still an important aspect.
2: I think that's a really great question. And, you know, for centuries or millennium, or probably since humans have been wandering around, what they have worn is really important. And even really ancient civilizations, you know, did stuff with fur or made jewelry, adornments, used feathers. Mm-hmm. So expressing ourselves through what we put on our bodies, whether it be a tattoo or apparel, is a really basic intrinsic part of human nature. And I think it's a little more challenging when we're low vision or blind because we don't have all those millions of visual cues every day giving us direction into what the current fashion trends are. And so I think that makes it more of a challenge. And I think that in terms of talking to lots and lots of blind women, it's really interesting. I find that people ask, including myself, ask a lot of questions. And, you know, if there's a certain person that they really like and admire, then they'll ask, you know, what does that person wear? Or I feel that you have this skirt on and it feels really full and squishy. What is that? I think I like that kind of skirt. And so I see that from a tactile nature and from an audio standpoint, we're gathering lots of information about things that we hear and people around us that helps kind of determine the direction that we want to go with our own fashion and how we want to express ourselves.
1: How do you feel that clothing choices can influence a woman's confidence and how she perceives herself? I mean, certainly how others perceive her, but even internally, how she perceives herself.
2: Yeah. So I feel that whether you're a blind, low vision or sighted woman, the way that we dress really impacts us because the fact is that in the world that we live in, women are looked at based on how they dress, their makeup, their hair to a greater extent than men. That is just the unfortunate reality. And we get the opportunity to fit a lot of women when we are at conventions. And so many times people are so grateful when we fit them in a dress with a cardigan that fits exactly the cuffs. We have actually our cuffs on our cardigans fold up and they're lined on the inside. So that if you're short or tall, it doesn't matter. You have a clean looking, beautiful cuff and the hem of the dress is the same length as the cardigan. So a lot of times women say, oh my gosh, I wish you were at my house. You know,
1: yeah.
2: I feel so confident right now. And then we get a lot of calls afterwards where a lot of people comment on how great they look. And I, so I think there's a lot of nagging fear in us regarding how we look. And I think that honestly, maybe it's a little more for us as blind and low vision, but I have to tell you, sighted women have the same exact mm-hmm. issue. They're not certain if they look good enough or they pick the right style. So, you know, if you're listening to this, please know this is not singular to the blind community.
1: Oh, not at all.
2: But there's not at all, right? So it's just something to know. Don't feel like this is just a burden on you, where this is just a thing, you know, with women everywhere all over the world, no matter the, you know, our age or our shape or anything like that.
1: Yes, I know. I've asked, you know, multiple friends at different stages of life. How does this look? Does this look good on me? Do I look silly? All those
2: sure.
1: kinds of things. Is it a
2: yeah.
1: good color?
2: That's, I mean, and I think that, and again, when we've spoken earlier about this, but, you know, reaching out to a trusted person or persons or people around you or your friend group in terms of what they think about it, and then shopping with other people, whether they be sighted or blind, I think is a great way to boost our confidence, because then we get to try on a whole bunch of different stuff and know if it feels grabby at our waist or it pulls up at our crotch or too tight across our chest, things that we can feel because it's tactile, right? If it feels any of those bad things, walk away. Because really, the first thing I would say is make sure you feel really comfortable in your clothes. Before we're going to talk about color and all that mm-hmm. other stuff, but first of all, we have to feel comfortable. We have to feel that when we stand up or sit down, that our pants aren't too short, it's not grabbing across our chest or our waist or our hips, and we can get up, sit down, move around, go walk up and down the aisle, whatever we have to do, and feel comfortable and our clothes that fit properly. So that would be the number one thing. And I want to say that from a fabric standpoint, the number one fabric for women in the world is called poly rayon span. It's a knitted fabric. Mm. It's got a little bit of spandex mm-hmm. in it, and you'll find spandex now in almost everything for women. And that's that little something, something that gives even your denim
1: right.
2: a little bit of stretch mm-hmm. so that you can even have your jeans zipped and buttoned and pull them up over your hips. And that is because it's got that spandex in it. So when you put it back on your body, it goes back into shape. But when you sit down, it doesn't cut across your, you know, doesn't cut you across mm-hmm. your stomach. So that is why that fabric. And the other thing about that fabric is it doesn't wrinkle or drape. And if you have to quickly wash that, you can wash it in the sink. Or really, if you have a, you know, urgent job and you just need to wash the armpits of it with a little bit of hand soap and dry it, you can do that too. It will look great. It won't wrinkle. It'll smell great the next day. So that's why that's such a popular fabric.
1: That's good to know. I wear that, but I didn't know what that fabric was called. So that's good to
2: yeah.
1: know.
2: Uh-huh.
1: But yes, and it's really great to have that in your jeans. Yes.
2: Yes. Makes a big difference on fit and outlook and comfort.
1: Yeah, comfort yes. is so important. Earlier this year, you know, when it was Fashion Week in New York, and they had the big, big gala, and all the celebrities, you know, wore yeah. all their mm-hmm. costumes. And I know some of them, they women had dresses that they couldn't actually sit down in, and they showed them traveling mm-hmm. like from their apartments or hotels to the event. And they had to travel standing up, and I get it. Like it's a special thing. This is not something they do every day, but even just for an evening, I thought I wouldn't want to do that. I wouldn't want a dress made out of sand that I can barely move in, or that somebody has to carry me upstairs. It's like, I mean, it was kind of extreme for, you know, for this event, but it's like, no, I'm all about the comfort.
2: But the interesting thing now, but let's talk about that, because you're talking about the Met Gala, which is the number one event in the entire world. And yes, there was a number, Demi Moore, I just saw an image of her in that she wore, and she had like a big bubble around her shoulders and sleeves. And I thought, you know, boy, I'd really like to get closer images of that, because as soon as they finished taking those images, I know somebody came up and detached an entire piece from her gown. Mm-hmm. And I also know from having seen images and been in the fashion industry that many, many times portions of those gowns are removed once they hit the top of those stairs, and or you'll see them at midnight hanging with their besties at the Met Gala in a little kind of a slip dress. Not the dress that they came in, that they got photographed, that's going to go worldwide and influence fashion everywhere. You know, so just think about it. You want to be in that garment that they're hanging out with their besties at the Met Gala at midnight, right? You don't want to be in that garment where they're carrying you up the steps of, you know, that beautiful museum.
1: Right.
2: And you can't walk. So think about that when you're thinking about anything, whether it be a special occasion dress or your everyday wear, that again, that's a big comfort thing. And if you want to make a fashion statement, that's great. But generally for the rest of us, if we go to a special event, we're going to be doing it for 4 or 5 hours. If it's a work thing, we're going to be doing it for 8 to 10 hours. Mm-hmm. So we really, really have to know if we want to commit to that for that length of time.
1: For sure. Well, now that we've kind of discussed the importance of fashion and some general things that you may want to consider, let's talk about building a versatile wardrobe. I'm just like you said, you know, like you might want to make a fashion statement, but how many of those pieces, you know, do you really practically want in your wardrobe?
2: Right. So this is such a great question. I'm so glad we're talking about this. And this is something that I do see a lot within the blind community. And that is that generally pick a lane. I am a black apparel person. I lived in New York for 2 decades, right? Mm-hmm. So, and I traveled all over the world all the time. So what I wore all the time, including to the most fashionista shows in Paris and in Milan, was black yoga pants, black shoes, and a black t-shirt, and a black micropolar fleece jacket. Head to toe black. That's what I wore. And if you go to a lot of garment industry things, or if you see designers, if you have any sight left, walking down, you know, after their shows, a lot of times they have on a pair of blue jeans and a black or white t-shirt. Mm-hmm. And that's because people in the design field don't generally paint themselves, or, you know, we don't really outfit ourselves because we use our creativity to design other stuff. So things change, our point of view about what things should look like change constantly. So I would say if you're building a wardrobe, or if you have a whole bunch of stuff in your closet and you're like, I can't get it together fashion wise, pick a base color. My base color is black. So I have black pants. I have gray pants. I have black jeans. I have black shoes. I have gray shoes. Right. So you're kind of getting a groove there, right?
1: Yeah.
2: The secondary color that people pick is navy. And if you're a navy person, that's cool. But let me just tell you, being blind and low vision, there are a lot of shades of navy, a lot that we cannot discern, and a lot of navies don't match. So I would just say, if you're doing this and you're going to start, I would say pick black. That's the most dominant woman's color. So the same tops, colorful, pretty tops, match with black pants as they do with navy pants, right? But the control over black from the manufacturer's standpoint is so much tighter than it is over navy. So build a base, build a color base. And then the other third one, which is not as big for women, is khaki. That's a much bigger color base for men. Mm-hmm. But some people are warm tone people, so they pick khaki. So right. you just pick the bait, your base color, and then you build everything else off your base color. And so if you're building your pants and they're black, you can have multiple different shapes and sizes. You can have leggings, you can have trousers, you can have knitted pants, you can have skirts, you can have dresses, you can have all sorts of stuff with black as the anchor. And then, again, like I said, you can just get any shoe that doesn't, and it doesn't have to all be solid black. It just has to have a black accent in it. And then honestly, you could go in your closet, fall down, pick up a whole bunch of stuff, put it on and walk out and look great. Because basically everything, every top and every color that, whether it be a light pink, a bright pink, a purple, a brown, guess what? It all goes with black. And now if you pick black, you can pick a denim color. A lot of mm-hmm. women prefer a darker blue denim color mm-hmm. that's not really distressed or banged up, but they just want to have that jean thing. Incredibly enough, that also goes with all those tops as well. So from a confidence standpoint, I feel like it's a great thing to know that we can bumble in our closets and come out looking great, because all of our color is kind of gymboree pre-matched together.
3: Right. And it'll all coordinate.
2: Yeah, it all coordinated. So sometimes people will say to us, oh no, they only have that pant navy. And you're like, oh, I love that pant. It fits so well. But I'm just going to tell you, take a deep breath, take a minute. Okay. Find out if they also have that pant in black and can ship it to you, or find out if you can just find another pant. Mm-hmm. You know, don't just suddenly introduce burgundy and navy and all these other colors into your bottoms if you don't have tops that go with it. Because the biggest thing for blind or sighted women is you go shopping, you come home, and nothing matches. And for mm-hmm. us, that is a train wreck. Because for me, I can't distinguish between, you know, navy, brown, green, burgundy. Right. I can't distinguish that without somebody else helping me. So that's what I'm saying. Start out, if you have to go in your closet now and start throwing stuff away, clean it up, make it organized, and pick your base color, do that. And make sure that everything goes together.
3: Are there certain pieces, and this would really apply for any woman, blind or mm-hmm. sighted, are there certain pieces if you're trying to develop a wardrobe and, mm-hmm. you know, you have a budget, but key pieces that mm-hmm. you can mix and match that can help you build what appears to be, you know, a sizable wardrobe mm-hmm. without having, you know, to have,
2: yes,
3: you know, five different pants and five different skirts and those kinds of things?
2: So, yes, 100%. I have the pants that I prefer the most are petite pants with the half back elastic that are twill from Kohl's. And I have them I have like four pairs in black and three pairs in gray. I know that seems crazy, but I wear them all the time. Mm-hmm. I also have, so I have a base pant. So I've identified a pant that's comfortable, that goes with everything. So you should identify a base pant in your wardrobe. Now, if you work in a city and for an accounting firm, then the fabric of your base pant for your work is probably going to be a synthetic fabric. It's not going to be a cotton fabric. Okay. So just know that it'll be more like a dressy pant. Mm-hmm. So you have to have that core dressy pant, a couple of pairs of those as your base. I don't need to do that. So my base pant is a cotton twill, right? Which looks very professional, but is not up there with lawyers and accountants. Right. That's a more dress up fabric. Although, because I do need to go to events, I do have a pair of black synthetic pants. So I'd say if you want to build a very small assortment, you need a pair of dressy pants with a straight leg on them that are hemmed properly for your whatever dressy shoes you wear. You need a twill or cotton base pant that you can wear in between casual Fridays if you're a teacher, on the weekends, that you could just kind of wear anywhere, everywhere, but not super dressy. You have to have that pant. Then for just running around, you know, yoga pants or just leggings, which are cheap. They're $8 or $9. Okay. You know, definitely you have to have that in your wardrobe, something that you could throw on, because if you have to answer the door or something, mm-hmm. it's super simple. And the same thing with shorts. I wear little Hanes knitted shorts from Amazon, and I have them, and I know this is going to be amazing, right? Black and gray. I have like 6 pairs, and that is the base of my wardrobe. So you have to have a short, you have to have a dressy pant, a casual pant. And then if you're a denim person, then you should have your go-to jean fit that you love, and you know you got it. You don't have to have a whole bunch of pairs of jeans. You may only need to buy one. But if you wear jeans every day for work, then I would get multiples of the jean that fits you. Mm-hmm. Those are the items that you need. Some women like to wear dresses, and I just want you to know that that is a little more difficult if you're a woman that wears dresses all the time. You're going to need to fit those. You're going to need to order them from Amazon and try them all on, or go to a store and try them on, because fits and dresses really change based on the fabric. That is just a reality. So I would just say, don't make a dress the anchor in your wardrobe. Mm-hmm. Just don't do it. Know that you like them, and know that that's going to take a little extra work if that's the direction that you want to go. And then in terms of tops, you know, I would say always, I love 3/4 sleeve tops. Mm-hmm. So 3/4 sleeve, a lot of women's knitted tops have a nice little round neck or a boat neck that go over any of the bottoms that I just described. You can throw them on over anything. And I think 3/4 sleeve is great. They're elbow length or 3/4 sleeve because you can wear them 12 months a year. I am not a fan of the winter and summer wardrobe thing. That is a huge mess and takes a huge amount of work. I rather prefer to have micropolar fleece jackets to throw on, a sweat jacket to throw on, a hoodie to throw on, a constructed, you know, jacket with a zipper. Mm-hmm. You know, I prefer to have those. If you're a woman that likes to wear a blazer, then it's always nice to have a blazer to throw on over your jeans. You can throw that on over jeans, over yoga pants, right. Over your dress-up pants, anything that you want. And again, those are really staple. We're not talking about 30 things here. Mm-hmm. We're talking about, you know, only a few silhouettes. And if you find those silhouettes that you like, okay, and let's just say you're a blazer girl and you have a certain type of shape of blazer that you want to wear, and you work for an accounting firm or you're in a law firm, and you need to wear them every day, then find out every freaking color that they make in that. Mm-hmm. Buy it. So many women buy multiple colors of things that fit because we already yes. feel good and confident in them, right? And right. if you buy lots of different color blazers and you wear a black or white shell up underneath it with a black pants and your black shoes, again, cha-ching, automatically, you're dressed for success.
3: Yeah, you're all pulled together.
2: You're all pulled together. Mm-hmm.
3: What about organizing clothes, whether it's in your closet or just mm-hmm. thinking about, like, outfits?
2: So before we start the organization, I'm really going to seriously say, if you're listening to this and you're serious about this, you know, go to your closet and your drawers, maybe with somebody who's a sighted person or a trusted person, and start pulling out all that stuff that you don't wear. My rule is, if I haven't worn it in a year, it gets donated. Mm-hmm. I think that's a really good rule. So first of all, declutter your closet and your drawers. Any stuff that doesn't fit or doesn't match, just get rid of it. So now you've got your closet pretty organized and clean. For me, from an organizational standpoint, when I was working in New York every day, on Sunday, I would organize all of my clothes. I would put my pants on. I would have all my pants on a hanger, and then I would pick out tops to wear with all my pants or even jeans, because I could wear jeans in my industry. Mm-hmm. And then I know this sounds kind of crazy and OCD, but let me just tell you, it works particularly well if you're not sighted. I would put my shoes in order from underneath where I had my outfit hanging. And the other thing that it included in that, whatever, I would put clean underwear and bras on the hangers too, mm-hmm. and socks. So the entire outfit, every single thing, including the shoes, are all hanging in a row in my closet. 5 days of apparel. So in the morning, no matter what other crazy thing happened, getting dressed was not going to be a problem. And I knew that I was going to match, and I knew that I had fresh underwear and socks, and I had a bra that was appropriate for the top that I was going to wear. Because sometimes, you know, if you're wearing a chunky sweater, you can get away with a sports bra. Mm-hmm. But if you're going to wear something a little more fitted, then you might need an underwear bra.
3: Right.
2: Which, can I talk about bras?
3: Sure.
2: Would that be, is this an okay time? Okay. So in terms of building your base wardrobe, one of the really key things for a woman is to have a really good bra. And I know that I've talked to a lot of women who wish they had a good bra. And one of the things is, depending on if we have a really large chest or as we age, we need a little extra support in order to look really good in our clothes. And sometimes

0: This service is intended solely for individuals who cannot read conventional print due to a disability. Ineligible listeners risk infringing on copyright laws, and KPBS Radio Reading Service is not responsible for any violations that may occur. Our service may not be redistributed without our written consent. If you agree to these conditions, please continue listening.
1: As we know, you can see it. So I would say, you know, it's really important to get fitted for a bra. And you can get fitted for a bra at any department store. They have huge areas with lingerie. And they'll fit you for a bra. And when you get fitted for a bra, listen, if you don't want an underwire and it cuts you, you tell them, that does not feel good. Or if you like how the underwire lifts you up and makes you feel better, then you tell them. They want to hear what you want to say. They want to get you fitted properly. And you may get a more constructed bra for work, and you may get a really good sports bra for all the rest of the time. So, but get fitted properly and know your bra size. Is your back of your bra 40? And is your cup size B or D? Because like when people call to place orders for me, one of the first things I ask if they don't know what their size is, what's your bra size? Both the width of your back and the size of your cup. Because that's going to determine really what size t-shirt you wear, what size dress you wear, what size cardigan you wear. Mm-hmm. So you should always know that size. And you should feel comfortable in your bras and feel confident in your bras. And this is for whether you have a really small chest or a really large chest, doesn't matter. And then, you know, the other thing about bras is taking care of them. It's super simple. Just, you know, wash them in the sink on a regular basis. But we want to make sure that because they're awfully close to our armpits on the sides of the bras, right? And so we just want to, and they're very expensive. And so we really can't usually have a lot of bras compared to some of the other stuff we have. So better to invest in a good bra, take care of it. You can throw it in the wash, no problem, but you can also hand wash it and dry it overnight. So that's just something I would say. And from a confidence standpoint, I see women that feel confident in their bras and know that all of their shirts are feeling really good. Their backs don't hurt. And that really does make an impact on us to have that proper fit.
2: That is such good advice. And that is so true. You don't want straps cutting into you or all those kinds of things.
1: Mm-mm.
2: So that,
1: I used to have falling down. We used to fall down on my shoulder. I don't know.
2: That too.
1: Why,
2: well, either extreme.
1: Yeah, that is like so. Either extreme. It's good. Does not make you feel good.
2: No. Yeah. And even if nobody sees it, you know, it affects you. Yeah. It's uncomfortable.
1: Right? Yeah.
2: Yeah. Well, and that leads us a little bit as we're talking about, fashion and some of the extra things about fashion. It kind of leads us also into grooming and skincare and makeup and those kinds of things, because if you have all your outfits and then you want your skincare to be good, so you feel confident about how your face and your actual person looks.
1: So this can be a very extensive conversation. We could do a podcast for 5 years just on this particular conversation.
2: Yeah.
1: But just in general, let's just talk really quickly about hygiene. So from a hygiene standpoint, you know, not in every country, but in the United States, women generally shave their armpits and their legs. So depending on if you have control of a razor and you feel confident in shaving your armpit or your legs. Generally, I can feel my hair. So I can, even if I can't see it, I can tell if I've gotten the hair there.
2: Mm-hmm.
1: And I get like I just use women's disposable razors, which they have triple razors. Mm-hmm. And they usually now have, some kind of creams and stuff on them. And I'm able to shave my armpits pretty quickly. And so usually after I shave my armpits, pat them to dry, and then I immediately put deodorant underneath my arms. Just, you know, what the heck? Mm-hmm. You're already up there. I might as well do that. So nod to the cleanliness. I don't have to worry about that. The same thing with shaving your legs. If you don't feel confident in using a razor,

0: Then there is cream depilatory that you can use. It's like a just a creamy, it's this creamy stuff. You put it under your arms and it melts the hair away. And then you take towels, like a wet, damp washcloth, and you wipe it off, and it will wipe the hair off. So know that that is another option if you feel like you don't have control of your of a razor. So those are two things that and particularly the armpit hair affects smell. And so I think it gives women an edge on that smell thing because of the not having the armpit hair. And I'd say on the deodorant standpoint, use I use a more drier stick because I don't like the ickiness of the roller thing. So make sure that you're picking a deodorant type that you like that lasts some 24 to 48 hours. That's your standard deodorant that you can put. And then every time you put your deodorant on, which I would suggest washing, putting water in the sink, doing a little bidet thing. First, of course, using a clean washcloth, washing your face, around your face, your neck, your ears, definitely your eyes, those crusty little things in your eyes that you don't see, around your mouth, the edges of your mouth. Just scrub all of that. A clean washcloth will exfoliate your skin and freshen up your skin really, really nicely, which is something that women are particularly interested in. So just know, just a clean washcloth with water on it will do that. And then the next thing the next thing to do then is to wash your pits your with the same washcloth. You can now add a little soap to the water if you haven't already done that, and then wash your pits, and then wash, come on, wash your crotch, wash that whole area, and then throw that washcloth in the dirty clothes, and have 10 clean washcloths. That is a cheap investment to make sure that we can have really good hygiene every day and that we smell good. Because no matter how great our clothes are and how organized they are, if we pit out our shirts within the first hour, we are going to feel terrible all day. So that's like a one thing. The other thing is dental, making sure that our teeth are really clean, and that is brushing, every morning and every night. And I am a big flosser. I have floss by my bed. I have floss on my table. I use floss sticks. They're these little plastic sticks. And the sticks have a little trick, like on the back, you can flip them and they've got a little pointy thing. And you can take them and go in between your teeth with a little plastic pointy thing. And they're cheap. For a dollar, you can get 100 of them at the dollar store. So I'm a really big fan of this. It makes sure we don't get any plaque on our teeth and our teeth look really clean. And since we can't really see them, that's like a really important thing for us. And one of the things that I had mentioned in another episode is, in terms of mouth freshness, I always keep a little tiny tube of toothpaste in my purse. Literally, I just squirt it on my finger because it's tactile and I can find it. I squirt it on my finger, I rub it in my mouth and on my tongue, and then I swallow it, and my whole mouth feels refreshed. So if you need a little midday pickup and you don't have other choices, then that's actually a really good choice. From a hair standpoint, get your hair trimmed every single month. Have somebody professional, whether it be Supercuts or a salon. Depending on, where you're at in life and what you're doing, get those ends trimmed. Make sure that there's not the color isn't growing out if you color your hair. Just make sure that it looks neat and tidy is a really important thing. And for women, nails are really important. So I have a metal nail file, and I just regularly use my nail file. I have a very inexpensive metal nail file, and on the back of the nail file, it's curved. So I use the back of the nail file and I push down on my cuticles. Now, one thing you might feel on your fingers if you're not familiar with or you haven't done your nails is that there's a skin that grows up over our fingernails. And it's not commonly acceptable in the United States for women to have cuticles growing on their fingernails. So if you don't go to get an a manicure occasionally, which you can do for $12, by the way, then, and you're doing your own nails, then, you know, one thing that you should do is push your cuticles back. So I use this little tool and I push my cuticles back pretty much all the time to make sure that my nails are completely free. And then I use the nail file and I just follow the curve, you know, of mm-hmm. my natural nails. And the other thing is, you know, our toenails are important with women because we wear a lot of open-toed shoes and sandals. Mm-hmm. You can use the nail file on your toe, your feet as well.
1: Yes.
0: You don't have to use a nail clipper, which can cut our skin and create bleeding and all sorts of terrible things like that. But if you regularly use a nail file on your nails, on your toes, then you can keep them nice and clean. And, you know, toes have cuticles too, guys. So just, you know, push the cuticles on your toes back as well. And that is just like a super simple, handy tool. And those are just two things that just give us that little edge to make sure that our hands are always going to be clean and our, you know, skin is always going to be clean. Now, in terms of makeup, I've heard a lot of blind women that love to go to Sephora mm-hmm. because they will do free makeup on you, and they seem to be very well trained. So if you want to experiment with makeup, that's a great place to go. Another place is any department store. I use Clinique because I don't like fragrance in my makeup and I'm allergic to all that fragrance stuff. Mm-hmm. So in terms of if you decide to wear makeup and you want to use a base makeup, the one thing I would say for us as blind people is to use a sponge to put the base on to make sure that it's spread evenly, and make sure you go over your chin to under your neck because we don't want any lines where your makeup ends. And if we use a sponge, that just kind of lets it kind of do a brush stroke into your skin. You can't see the end of the makeup.
1: Right.
0: And then if you do that, then take a second sponge that's totally different than the first one, just a different clean one, because they usually come like 40 in a bag. Make sure you go around your hairline where your hair is, to make sure that there's not any globs of makeup right there around your hairline. So those are just two little tips from if you want to do makeup. Now there's a lot more extensive stuff like how to apply mascara, mm-hmm. making sure that your eyebrows are tidy. And again, that is a pretty extensive conversation, but I will say that women commonly use mascara. Eyebrows are something that people look at all the time. So if you haven't taken a look at your eyebrows, you might want to ask somebody who you trust completely how your eyebrows are looking and make sure that those are maintained on a monthly basis as well. And if you have any like skin problems, you know, any like acne or any stuff like that, make sure that you're treating that or going to your primary care doctor to make sure that you're getting, you know, medication for that.
1: Well, and all those things I think really, really help in terms of confidence and feeling good about oneself.
0: I completely agree. And there's one other thing, and that is if you want to just really inexpensively fill the sink with hot water and let the steam, put a towel over your head, and let the steam from the hot water go on your face. It will open up your pores. And occasionally there's like little blackheads or whiteheads or mm-hmm. just little junk that our pores pick up. And generally as women, we really don't like to have that in our skin. It's particularly around our nose, right? Mm-hmm. So if you want to steam your face in your sink pretty much for free, just do that. And then once your face is all nice and sweaty like that, again, take another one of those cheap, clean towels, hand towels that you have, and just use it and wipe your face off with it. And if you want to, you can then take the towel, and then particularly just kind of squeeze around your nose, not hard, but just to make sure if there's any blackheads or any stuff around your nose, that will just come out naturally once you steamed your face. And again, this doesn't cost any money at all. But it gives you that sparkling, clear, nice complexion that everybody goes for.
1: Right.
0: And it also exfoliates your face and it gives you that good skin.
1: Yes. And there are so many choices and products and, you know, were marketed to by so many different cosmetic companies and skincare companies. And a lot of that really depends of what you want to use, how complicated you want your skincare routine to be. But also, if you have oilier skin or drier skin, it may change with age. I know mine, mine definitely did. And just, you know, again, I think, as you said, if you go to a makeup counter or Sephora, the, if you need some guidance and which products would be best suited for your skin type. But it doesn't always have to be super expensive to, you know, to have moisturizer and things.
0: Exactly. And you know what? Honestly, I don't put, I only wear makeup occasionally when I'm speaking at events. And I just go with my own clear skin. Mm-hmm. I myself don't use soap. I use water and I wash my face in the morning. I wash my face at night. If I get really super sweaty, then I wash my face. But again, I use clean washcloths and people comment about my skin all the time. They think I'm using like millions of dollars worth of stuff. I'm literally using a clean washcloth and water on my face. And I just want to say, if you mentioned oily skin, if you have oily skin, it's pretty good to have some tissues around just to blot your face during the day, because that probably make you feel a little more comfortable not to deal with that oiliness. But yeah, the whole makeup thing is a total choice and requires a lot of focus and commitment to do that. And I agree with you. It really changes from when you're 12 to when you're 70. Very lots and lots of changes in your life in terms of what happens to your skin and also what kind of makeup you want to wear. At the time, and if you want to wear makeup at all.
1: Right.
0: But the basis of everything is really clean, clear skin. And of course, drinking water is probably the number one thing.
1: Yeah, stay hydrated.
0: Our skin go, yeah, stay hydrated. That people will say, wow, what do you do? And I'm like, I drink like 12 glasses of water a day. So that's like a free beauty tip there.
1: Yeah, that makes
0: stay
1: a difference.
0: Hydrated. It makes a huge difference.
1: Well, and I think you just have to decide what you want your routine to be and what's important to you, because we get all these messages from the outside, but at the end of the day, for you to feel confident isn't so much about, well, am I meeting everybody's expectations for me, but do you feel good? Do you feel comfortable and confident in your own skin?
0: And, you know, for me, truthfully, you know, when I do put on the base makeup and do all that stuff, even with all the things, tips I just told you, I still go to my husband or son and make sure that they can't see any transition from my base into my hair. Mm-hmm. And so for me, really not wearing makeup and hydrating really well and using clean washcloths in my skin and water, I look really healthy and great. And I feel like I feel much more confident than when I'm worried about whether there's globs of slightly tan, you know, makeup hanging off my ear. And so, So it's like I said, if you go the makeup route, you have to get a routine down exactly what you said. We have very good visual memory. We are, you know, we have incredible muscle memory. So once we get that routine down, you know, we can do it without sight, but we have to really commit to it, you know, and do it on a regular basis. And if you do wear makeup every day, you know what? You got to go to the sink at night with that brand new clean washcloth and you got to wash it all off. Mm-hmm. And again, if you want to go really inexpensively, you can use Vaseline on your face every night if you want. And during the day, if you feel like you're a little dry, you can put Vaseline on your face. You do not have to spend $100 on moisturizers. If you want to, you can, but you literally, okay. So my two favorite things to put on my hair and face, olive oil and avocado oil.
1: Oh, wow.
0: And when you talk to stylists, when they say, what do you do with your hair? I'm like, oh, I put olive oil in it. Every night I massage a little, I rub it on my hands and I rub it into my hair and they're like, wow, They're like, I do too. Like they start telling me that they're not using these products that they're selling. They're putting avocado oil on their face and in their hair. It's really great in your, you know, hands too. Literally, you can cook some spaghetti and then, you know,
1: and moisturize with the olive oil.
0: And moisturize it. Avocado oil and olive oil are like the best things in the whole world for like everything. So know that you can, I mean, I absolutely do that. 100%. I don't use other conditioners or moisturizers. I use olive oil. I have a bottle of olive oil in my bathroom. Smear it on my neck and my face at night, rub it my hands, and then rub it through my hair. And then voila. So super simple and accessible and not expensive. And your skin will look great and so will your hair.
1: Well, Tricia, this has been such great advice and great tips. Any final thoughts as we're wrapping up? Wrapping up our month of dashing?
0: Yeah. You know, again, you know, I have met some women are really into goth and they have like corsets on with these big full skirts and boots and people that are really into hard, you know, hard rock and then women who just really like flowery prints. And I have talked to some women who have been totally blind since birth and have kind of discovered their fashion just kind of along the way by asking questions and seeing how things feel and knowing what's appropriate for events. And so I just would encourage everyone to know that fashion is completely accessible and that everybody asks everybody else about fashion. This is a topic of conversation among all women. And so if you're more interested in expanding and expressing yourself through fashion, then get in on the conversation. Start asking about, oh, do they have any, you know, is there such a thing as any kind of a flower t-shirt or, you know, do they have, you know, this or that, or I really like this, or I heard somebody talk about this. So get engaged in the conversation so you can find the stuff that you love that you think will really express who you are as a person.
1: Well, thank you again. I want to be sure people know where to find you at Blind Girl Designs.
0: So our company is Blind Girl Designs. Our website is, as I say, just shout at your phone, blindgirldesigns.com, and we will pop up. And you can place an order. We take like every kind of payment in the whole world. But you can also just tap on the phone, and it will dial directly to us, and we take a ton of phone orders. And then we also help, you know, fit by your description of, you know, what your size is. And so we're really, really happy to do phone orders. And our phone number is 862-448-1011. But it's a live link on our website as well. And we have t-shirts, hoodies, dresses, cardigans, and we've got tons of white canes for White Cane Day all over our prints. And we'd love you to come and see what we do at Blind Girl Designs.
1: Yeah, I have some of Tricia's pieces and I love them and they're super comfortable. So as well as being fun. So I highly encourage you to do that. We're going to have a bit of a shift here from September and fashion to October emergency preparedness. And again, you know, with that extra twist of specifically looking at what a person who's blind or has low vision might need to consider as you're preparing for an emergency. So that's quite a shift, but we hope that you will join us for Emergency Preparedness Month. We'd love to get your questions or comments. Certainly invite you to share any experiences or tips you have about fashion or grooming or makeup tips through our social media. That is great as well on Facebook, or I still want to say Twitter or X. So definitely we encourage you to interact with us if you would like. We hope all this really great practical tips is helping you to navigate your life with vision loss.

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3: 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I'm going to start with an article entitled "The Making of Rome's Monster." In the 2nd century BC, Roman troops razed the city of Carthage and obliterated its civilization. So why, asked Eve MacDonald, did the victors remain obsessed by their conquered foes for the next 200 years? Carthage burned for 6 days. After 3 long years of siege in the spring of 146 BC, Roman soldiers finally broke through the city's defenses and began to slaughter the population. But still, the Carthaginians resisted. Street by street, they threw themselves at their enemy. Rome's relentless military machine moved from the city's ports, across the temple-filled marketplace, and up the streets that lined the central hill. There they were assailed by projectiles hurled down from roofs by women, children, and old men. Yet the Romans' fierce assault on that already ancient city on the North African coast could not be stopped. They went from house to house, ascending to roofs, rooting out Carthaginians from their hiding places. Houses burned and bodies lined the streets, while a unit of sweeper soldiers cleared away the dead to allow access for more troops. The scene, as told by the Greek historian Appian, in what it seems was an eyewitness account, paints a gruesome picture of conquest in the ancient world. It was so brutal, in fact, that the Roman commanders, Scipio Aemilianus, had to change his troops frequently, sending in fresh fighters to combat the Carthaginians' desperate attempts to defend their land, their houses, their families, their gods, and their very lives. Those attempts at defense came to naught. The people of Carthage were slaughtered or enslaved, their once beautiful city left in smoldering ruins on the shores of the Mediterranean. As a result of the destruction and of the memory of the wars fought between these two ancient superpowers, Carthage became an integral part of the story of Rome and its rise to empire. The tale of Carthage became a lesson to all those who dared to challenge Rome. Once it had been razed, all that remained of the history of this great city was co-opted by its enemy. The story of those who had built and designed its urban landscape, its technologically superior ports, its defensive walls, and its multi-story houses with indoor plumbing and water cisterns disappeared. So too the memory of its mothers, fathers, grandparents, and children, all inundated in inundated beneath the tales Romans told of their great victory. In the centuries that followed, the complex culture of Carthage was largely reduced to a simplistic account of Roman wars. Nonetheless, Carthage and all it stood for became a foundational part in the Roman story. The victors believed that in defeating the Carthaginians, Rome had become the imperial power it is still renowned as today. That view is clear in the comments of the Roman historian Livy, writing well over 100 years after the fall of Carthage and following many other wars, who remembered the events of the second conflict between the two powers, which lasted from 218 to 201 BC, as the most memorable war ever fought. But who were the Carthaginians? We remember very few of its citizens, even though their city had stood on the north coast of Africa, its ruins now preserved just east of Tunis for over 600 years before its destruction. Thanks to its location and rich agricultural land, Carthage was prosperous, and its influence stretched across the central and western Mediterranean, a thriving hub with connections to east and west. The city was founded by Phoenician-speaking people in the 9th century BC, and the story of that genesis is intertwined with Roman myths of their own civilization's origins. In particular, one recounted by the poet Virgil, who lived from 70 to 19 BC, told of a famous queen named Dido, who tempted the Trojan hero Aeneas and played the femme fatale in the epic story of Rome's foundation. Born a Phoenician princess named Ilashad, Dido had clashed with her brother in Tyre, now in Lebanon, and left to lead an expedition to the western Mediterranean, where, according to the legend, she established her new city. The Phoenician name for Carthage was Carthadish, the new city. From its very earliest days, it was a melting pot of cultures. Here, North Africans, called Numidians or Libyans in the Greek and Roman sources, today known as Amaza. Greeks and Phoenicians from ancient centers of the eastern Mediterranean lived and intermarried, along with various Semitic-speaking peoples and others from western regions. As the city evolved into a state, it created new citizens who, by the 5th century BC, had become Carthaginians. This colonial story reflects the origins of so many of the great cities of the western Mediterranean, whose origins were a mix of eastern Mediterranean and indigenous Western peoples. Carthage was, like Rome, founded under a monarchical rule that evolved into a republican-styled oligarchy built on a mix of religious traditions and ethnicities. Archaeological excavations have revealed more about those years. They tell us that it was not an easy start for the Carthaginians, the population growing slowly from the city's foundation on a hill called Busiris. But within a few centuries, they were producing steel in their forges, exporting agricultural produce, and importing luxury goods from the east, west, north, and south. Material found in burials in the city reflects a dialogue between different influences from the eastern Mediterranean, central Italy, and the far west. There are decorated ostrich eggs and gold jewelry with Egyptian-influenced imagery, and unguents and perfumes imported in delicate vessels from the east. Carthaginians traded across the Mediterranean and were allied to many different cities and states, including the Romans, whose earliest known treaty was with Carthage in the 6th century BC. The two cities shared cults, competed for markets, and had related families. They were friends before they ever became enemies. The Phoenician cities of the Levant, broadly from Lebanon to Syria, Israel and Palestine today, were conquered by the Achaemenid Persian Empire in the 6th and 5th centuries BC. That changed the relationship between Carthage and its mother city, Tyre, providing the catalyst for the African city to grow into its own power. This coincided with an increasingly linked Mediterranean world and a boom in wealth and knowledge across the region, with Carthage in the middle of it all. Phoenician-speaking peoples from ancient cities such as Byblos, Tyre, Sidon, and Beirut, all in what's now Lebanon, had spread out across the Mediterranean, bringing with them an alphabet that was adopted by the Greeks, Etruscans, and Romans, which seeded the characters we still use today. From the 8th and 7th centuries BC, connected cities were established in Sicily, Sardinia, Malta, the Balearic Islands, the north coast of Africa, and the southern coast of Spain and Portugal, all of which shared a Phoenician language and culture of origin. At the center of this network was Carthage, which grew powerful and wealthy, but also became drawn into conflict with other city-states in the region, especially on the island of Sicily, which by the mid-3rd century BC was partially under direct Carthaginian control. In around 264 BC, the Romans launched an all-out war on Sicily that shifted the paradigm of power and in their own records created a new narrative about their might. The Greek historian Polybius, who lived around 200 to 118 BC, sets up his account of the rise of Rome with the lines, "I shall take as my starting point the first time that the Romans crossed to Sicily." From the late 3rd century BC, as the Romans fought wars with Carthage, they also started to write about them. Only fragments of lost epic poetry survive from this period, but these few words are some of the earliest surviving pieces of Latin prose and verse, including Naevius's Bellum Phoenician, the Punic War. So the Carthaginians and the wars they fought with Rome were a foundational part of the creation of Latin literature. The events of the so-called Punic Wars, more on that name later, shaped the very nature of the written culture that went on to influence all of the literature of the later European languages that derived from Latin. A Carthaginian history of the wars survived, too, and we know that pro-Carthaginian, or at least anti-Roman, histories existed in the 2nd century B.C., mentioned by Polybius. These are now long lost, with only a few fragments remaining in later sources. So, though Carthage is embedded in the history of Latin literature, only the Roman view survives. The First Punic War lasted over 20 years, compared to the First World, 20 years exhausting both sides. As a result, it's often compared to the First World War in its devastating and unintended impact. Polybius described the combatants as like two equally matched boxers, both courageous, fighting it out for a prize. At the war's end in 241 BC, Rome, having claimed Sicily, but only briefly invaded North Africa, both sides were almost bankrupt and had lost tens of thousands of soldiers and marines. The peace was only ever likely to be temporary, giving the two cities time to regroup. Because Carthage had lost, it had to pay war indemnity to Rome for 10 years, and the peace held for only a few years longer than the payments continued. The Second Punic War between the two great cities began just 23 years after the end of the first. The Carthaginian general Hannibal, son of the famous commander Hamilcar Barca, led an army into Italy and challenged the power of Rome in its heartland. That he did this in an attempt to protect the Carthaginian lands of Spain and Africa from an imminent Roman attack in 218 BC is largely forgotten. History blames Hannibal for the war, even though our ancient source acknowledges so much confusion around the actual causes of the conflict that just 60 years later, Polybius referred to the details as the common gossip of a barbershop. This was contested history in action, and we know today, more than ever, that historical truth is not always easy to come by. When Hannibal crossed the Alps with war elephants, horses, and an army, he created a legend for posterity and sparked mayhem in Italy. Between 218 and 216 BC, he won over to his side forces formerly allied with Rome and defeated Roman armies in battle after battle. The Roman memory of Hannibal and the challenge he presented to their state in these years really epitomizes how much the Romans created themselves in the face of their battles with Carthage. In the Roman mind, Hannibal was the perfect enemy, brave, intelligent, and committed, but also cruel, treacherous, and without integrity, according to Livy. It is worth noting that Livy used a famous Latin phrase, perfidia plus quam punica, which translates as a treachery more than punic. This epitomizes the cultural stereotype that the Romans created for the Carthaginians using the term punic to refer to the culture and language of Carthage. The word comes from the Latin Poenus, thought to derive from the city's founders, the Phoenicians. Punic was an ethnic stereotype current in Latin literature by the late 3rd and early 2nd century BC. By the time Livy wrote his history between 27 and 9 BC, this concept had become very important to the memory of Carthage. That's because by then the Carthaginians no longer existed. That civilization had been destroyed well over 100 years earlier. In Livy's era, a new Roman colony was being built on the land taken from the Carthaginians. It was also a time when Virgil's epic poem of Roman identity, the Aeneid, linked Dido and Aeneas, who, according to the myth, became the ancestor of the Romans in popular memory as star-crossed lovers. The Aeneid refers to the Carthaginians as deceitful. It calls them the double-tongued people of Tyre, tying them to their Near Eastern roots and to duplicity. The poem served the interests of the first Roman emperor, Augustus, painting the Carthaginians as the offspring of a vengeful woman who aimed to destroy Rome. The 2nd century AD's satirist Juvenal described Hannibal as the one-eyed commander and perched on his monstrous beast. For Romans of the 2nd century, the Carthaginians had been distilled down to these two characters, the wily Dido and the monstrous Hannibal. The Roman imperial propaganda machine so convincingly painted the Carthaginians as monsters to be destroyed rather than rivals to be contended with that the story of their culture is difficult to tell today. The reality is that the wars between Carthage and Rome were fought between two powerful city-states, formerly allies, for control over the western Mediterranean. After Carthage was destroyed in 146 BC, The survivors scattered across Africa and were enslaved across the Mediterranean, and Carthaginian culture was slowly absorbed into the landscape of a new imperial power. Gradually, the Western Mediterranean came to speak Latin, not Phoenician or Greek, as many of its people had previously, and Rome dominated the region for the next 600 years. But the memory of Carthage persisted. The Aeneid, Livy's History of Rome, Ab Urbe Condita, and the stories of epic war created a lasting, compelling memory of the Roman past. In the first century A.D., Pliny the Elder's Natural History tells us a statue of Hannibal may be seen in three places in Rome, within the walls of which he alone of its national foes had hurled a spear. Loot from Carthage decorated Rome, and the visual memory of the North African city was embedded in the stories of the battles reenacted in public games and celebrations. During Rome's civil wars, the general Marius fled and took refuge at Carthage, resting among the ruins. The historian Velius Paterculus wrote that he endured a life of poverty in a hut amid the ruins of Carthage. There Marius, as he gazed upon Carthage and Carthage as she beheld Marius, might well have offered consolation to one another. The Romans framed their own rise to power and empire through their defeat of the Carthaginians, and these stories have preserved a narrative of the city for us today. At the end of antiquity, this memory continued to fascinate, and the idea of Carthage persevered in works ranging from those of Arabic geographers to the Renaissance translations of Latin epics. For centuries, Europeans framed their own wars in the shadow of Rome and Carthage. When Napoleon crossed the Alps in 1800 en route to the Battle of Marengo in Piedmont, he echoed Hannibal's great journey, famously depicted in David's painting, Napoleon Crossing the Alps. Each year, new scientific techniques and discoveries expand our understanding and reveal more of a different story of the people of Carthage. But an enduring fact is that without Carthage, the Roman Empire as we know it would not have existed. The author of the article, Eve MacDonald, is a senior lecturer in ancient history at Cardiff University. Her latest book, Carthage, A New History of an Ancient Empire, was published by Ebury in August. The next article I'm going to read is titled The Lie of Succession. Did James I steal Elizabeth I's crown? Tracy Borman considers evidence that the Tudor to Stuart dynasties may not have been quite as seamless as we've been led to believe. Richmond Palace, March 22, 1603. Elizabeth I, the self-proclaimed Virgin Queen, who had ruled England for 44 years, seeing off the Armada, healing religious divisions, and creating a court so magnificent it was the envy of Europe, lay dying. Her anxious advisers clustered around her bedside, urging her to do the thing she had resisted throughout her long reign, name her successor. Rousing herself from her stupor, the 69-year-old queen declared, "I will that a king succeed me, and what king but my nearest kinsman, the King of Scots?" Wanting to make completely sure, her chief minister, Robert Cecil, asked whether that was her absolute resolution, to which she irritably retorted, "I pray you trouble me no more. I'll have none but him." That kinsman was James VI of Scotland, son of Elizabeth's old rival, Mary, Queen of Scots. Her closest surviving blood relative, he had emerged as the front runner in the race for the English crown. He had the support of Cecil and most of his fellow privy councillors, who had been working behind the scenes to smooth James' path to the throne. The queen, too, had shown him favor, sharing the pearls of her monarchical wisdom during their 20-year correspondence, as if grooming him as her successor. But she had always flinched from actually naming him as such. Now, almost with her last breath, she had. Elizabeth died 2 days later, and the Tudor dynasty gave way peacefully to the Stuarts. This dramatic depiction of Elizabeth's last gasp naming of the Scottish king as her heir is based solely on an account by the contemporary historian and antiquarian William Camden. He had begun writing his monumental work, Annales, the True and Royal History of the Famous Empress Elizabeth, first published in Latin in 1615, during Elizabeth's lifetime. Camden was close to some senior members of the Queen's court and had access to the voluminous state papers of her reign, so historians have relied on his manuscript as one of the most important and accurate sources for the period. However, none of those present at Elizabeth's deathbed testified that she had spoken the words Camden quoted in his account, only that the dying queen had raised her hand to her head when James' name was mentioned, an ambiguous gesture at best. Now, groundbreaking news

0: This service is intended solely for individuals who cannot read conventional print due to a disability. Ineligible listeners risk infringing on copyright laws, and KPBS Radio Reading Service is not responsible for any violations that may occur. Our service may not be redistributed without our written consent. If you agree to these conditions, please continue listening.
1: To see the words underneath for the first time in 400 years. Among the findings are that Elizabeth's naming of James as her heir was a work of fiction designed to make his ascension appear more predetermined than it had been. In fact, she had been the only monarch in English history not to make provision for the succession. If this has been more widely known at the time, it might have had profound repercussions for the Stuart dynasty. Rather than welcoming James as the king to whom good Queen Bess had given her blessing, the people of England might have refused to accept him. After all, England and Scotland had been bitter enemies for centuries, with fleeting periods of peace cut short by the clash of arms or threat of invasion. And James was by no means the only candidate with a strong claim to Elizabeth's throne. Camden had first been commissioned to write his history of Elizabeth's reign in 1596 by William Cecil, Robert's father. Lord Burghley, Elizabeth's most trusted advisor, whom she dubbed her spirit, it was not a task that the author had embraced with any alacrity, grumbling about the piles and heaps of papers and writings of all sorts that had been placed at his disposal. He made only a faltering start during Elizabeth's lifetime, and as soon as she died, he quietly sat down his quill, hoping that the idea would be forgotten. Fast forward to 1607, and James VI and I had been on the English throne for 4 years. The initially peaceful transition from Tudors to Stuarts had given way to turbulence and uncertainty, conspiracy and prosecution, witchcraft and gunpowder. With the ascension of England's first Stuart monarch, everything had been transformed, from court culture to royal ceremony, religious tolerance to parliamentary authority, morality to witch hunting. Two countries that had been fierce rivals for centuries were now forged into an uncomfortably united kingdom. The fleeting popularity that James had enjoyed as the bright star of the north had been extinguished, and he was holding on to his new crown by his fingertips. It was at this moment that James heard about Camden's stalled biography of his predecessor and spied an opportunity to have a published account of Elizabeth's reign, and in particular the succession, written by one of the most esteemed historians of the age, would help silence any whispers of usurpation, if, that is, the author was prepared to write it in the king's to the king's satisfaction. It was with great good reason that Camden expressed reluctance when first approached by the king to restart his history of Elizabeth. Quite apart from the heavy burden of research it entailed, writing the history of a queen who, even in death, was eclipsing her unpopular successor was fraught with difficulty. Camden knew that James would not want an unbiased appraisal, but one written in his favor. Only the previous year the king had ordered an account of the gunpowder plot to be rewritten so that it was even more complimentary towards him. Restarting the history of Elizabeth was the very definition of a poison chalice, and Camden tried everything to avoid drinking from it. But James gave him no choice. At the king's command, work on the book resumed in 1608. Captain was his subject to command, and the succession was his to rewrite. By the time Camden again took up his

Quill rewriting sections to James' benefit, the cult of Gloriana was already in full swing. Elizabeth's former subjects were quick to forget that they had grown tired of an old woman's government and had longed to have a king ruling over them. Other contemporaries reflected that a few short years after Elizabeth's death, when we had experience of the Scottish government, then in hate and detestation of them, the queen did seem to revive. That was her memory, much magnified. It was not long before praising the last Tudor queen became a powerful weapon used to attack her Stuart successor. Donning their rose-tinted glasses, her former subjects harked back to a Halcyon time when England had enjoyed decades of peace and prosperity, triumphed over the might of Spain, and was presided over by a glorious queen and her court. The anniversary of Elizabeth's Ascension Day, November 17th, began to be celebrated each year with joyful ringing of bells, running at tilt, and festival mirth in testimony of their affectionate love towards her. But this sentimental reverence masked the intense uncertainty that had been generated by the persistent refusal of good Queen Bess to name her heir. It's worth revisiting the history of this reticence and the concerns it had fomented among court and populace. On February 10, 1559, Elizabeth had told the first Parliament of her reign that in the end this shall be for me sufficient, that a marble stone shall declare that a queen, having reigned such a time, lived and died a virgin. She then declared that God would provide for the succession and would name as an heir per the succession and adventure more beneficial to the realm than such offspring as may come of me. This was all very well, but without the wisdom of hindsight, Elizabeth's subjects had no idea that she would reign longer and more successfully than any other Tudor monarchy. Her three predecessors, Edward VI, Lady Jane Grey, and Mary I, had reigned for 6 years, 9 days, and 5 years, respectively, and there was no reason to suppose Elizabeth would escape the ill health that dogged the Tudor dynasty. Indeed, nearly 4 years into her reign, she almost died of smallpox. This catapulted the succession to the forefront of people's minds, and once there, it would not be forgotten. Now all the talk is who is to be her successor, reported the Spanish ambassador, Bishop Alvaro de la Quandra. In 1562, Elizabeth's determination not to name her heir was born of direct experience. Being heir presumptive during her sister Mary's brief bloody reign had placed her in great jeopardy, including a spell in the Tower under threat of execution. I stood in danger of my life. My sister was so incensed against me, she told a delegation from Parliament in 1566 that had been sent to persuade her to settle the succession. Elizabeth feared that as soon as she named her heir, the individual chosen would be the focus of plots and rebellions, just as she herself had been during Mary's reign. Think you that I could love my winding sheet? She demanded to an ambassador, likening a named heir to a shroud. In remaining tight-lipped about the succession, Elizabeth gave rise to fierce rivalry between the blood claimants to her throne. Principal among them was Mary, Queen of Scots, and her son, James VI, his cousin Arabella Stuart, Lady Catherine Grey, and her descendants, Henry Hastings, Earl of Huntingdon, and Infanta Isabella, daughter of Philip II of Spain.
As Elizabeth's reign progressed, most of the rival claimants fell by the wayside, either through natural death, disinheritance, or execution. In the race for Elizabeth's throne, it was less a case of who dares win, but more survival of the fittest. In 1600, the English government official and keeper of records, Thomas Wilson, opined, "This crown is not like to fall to the ground for want of heads that claim to wear it," although he admitted that it was straitly prohibited. To discuss the succession, he went on to give an account of at least 12 people with some kind of claim to the English throne, who, in his words, gaped for Elizabeth's death. Of these, 8 were homegrown candidates, and 4 were from overseas. James VI might have emerged as the odds-on favorite, but his ascension was by no means certain. As her long reign wore on, Elizabeth showed through her subtle, steady guiding of the King of Scots that he was, if not her ideal candidate, then at least the best of a bad lot. In the years leading up to her death, she did as much as she could to secure the succession without placing herself in danger by naming an heir. For all the anxiety, intrigue, and rivalry that this engendered, the wisdom of her policy was proved by the fact that to her last breath, her personal power in England had not been challenged by any rising sun. But the ultimate success of Elizabeth's plan depended on James following the advice she had drip-fed him over the years, and that is where it fell apart. It soon became clear that the king had paid only lip service to Elizabeth's guidance and proceeded to flout it altogether when he took her throne. He refused to play the king as she had urged, by investing in the magnificence of his court and public appearances, and instead spent most of his time in private with just a handful of favorites. More ominously, James had no intention of sustaining the delicate relationship between crown and parliament that had been the cornerstone of Elizabeth's success. Instead, he stood firmly by the Stuart belief in the divine right of kings, which, in his view, gave him the right to ride roughshod over the wishes of his people and his parliaments. This soon sparked resistance from his new English subjects. After a series of bad-tempered exchanges, Parliament refused to agree to James' plan for a formal union between his two kingdoms. Undeterred, he announced that a shared currency would be issued, a 20-shilling piece known as the Unite, and commissioned a new flag, the Union Jack, for Jacobus or James. Thereafter, rather than working on in partnership with his government, he abandoned it altogether, spending his days hunting and cavorting with his favorites. One contemporary noted that this was the cause of indescribable ill humor among the king's subjects, who in their needs and troubles find themselves cut off from their natural sovereign. Meanwhile, growing popular resentment against the king erupted in numerous conspiracies to remove him from the throne. In June 1603, just 3 months after his ascension, the Bai plot came to light, involving a group of Catholics who planned to kidnap the king and secure concessions for the practice of their religion. More serious was the main plot to oust James and replace him with his cousin, Arbella Stuart. The most dangerous conspiracy of all came in 1605, when a group of Catholics led by Robert Catesby scheme to blow up the king and his parliament. It was only thanks to an anonymous tip-off that Westminster was searched by the royal officials, and Guy Fawkes was discovered with a huge cache of gunpowder beneath the House of Parliament just hours
before he was due to light the fuse. All of this might have made James pause to consider that perhaps he ought to follow his predecessor's advice after all. Instead, he doggedly continued his preferred style of monarchy, no matter the cost, worse still in preparing his son and heir, Charles, for the throne. James passed on none of his lessons that Elizabeth had tried to teach him. Charles would be a king in the mold of his Stuart father, not his Tudor predecessors. He took his divine right to even greater extremes than his father, and dissolved Parliament whenever it refused to carry out his will. As Charles's turbulent reign wore on, the specter of uncertainty over the Stuarts' right to the Tudor throne, uncertainty that we now know was all too valid, was thrown into the sharp relief. By 1642, he had pushed the supremacy of the royal will too far on both sides of the border. The kingdom was plunged into bitterly fought civil wars that culminated in Charles's execution and the disruption of the monarchy. In the space of so brightly that Elizabeth's head had been consigned to the flames. The author of the article, Tracy Borman's new book, The Stolen Crown, Treachery, Deceit, and Death of the Tudor Dynasty, is published by Hodder and Stoughton. Contenders for the Crown, the Stuart Succession. There was no shortage of people with designs on Elizabeth I's English throne, but who had the best chance of success? The Scottish Thorn, Mary Queen of Scots, had the strongest blood claim to Elizabeth's throne. She was the granddaughter of Henry VIII's elder sister, Margaret, who married James IV of Scotland. As a Catholic, she enjoyed considerable support among those in England who opposed their queen's Protestant faith. But Henry VIII's will had barred his Scottish relatives from inheriting the crown of England. Furthermore, a law passed in 1350 during the reign of Edward III decreed that aliens, those not born on English soil, could not inherit any land there. Nevertheless, Mary campaigned tirelessly to be named heir and was executed for trying to take the English throne by force. Her contender rating was 6 out of 10. The front-runner, James VI of Scotland. The son of Mary, Queen of Scots, succeeded to his mother's throne when she was ousted from it in 1567. He also inherited her claim to Elizabeth's throne, though Mary's execution in 1587 threw that into jeopardy because those related to a convicted traitor were tainted by association. In his favor was the fact that by the time of Elizabeth's death, he had a proven track record of ruling a kingdom, and even better, was male. He also enjoyed the strongest support within the English government and the tacit support of Elizabeth herself, though Henry VIII's and Edward III's statutes meant that James' accession in 1603 was technically illegal. His contender rating was 7 out of 10. The Arrogant Orphan. Like James, Arbella Stuart was the great-granddaughter of Henry VIII's elder sister, Margaret, but had the advantage of being born on English soil. Team Arbella was also bolstered by the efforts of her two indomitable grandmothers, Lady Margaret Douglas, Henry VIII's niece, and Bess of Hardwick, who promoted the claim of poor orphan Arbella. Arbella, though, was her own worst enemy. Haughty and arrogant, she alienated Queen Elizabeth, and her unstable temperament made her ill-suited for the throne. During James's reign, she secretly married another blood claimant, William Seymour, grandson of Lady Catherine Grey, and spent the rest of her life a prisoner in the Tower.
Her contender rating, 5 out of 10. The marrying type. Henry VIII had decreed that in the event that his three children died without issue, the crown would pass to the descendants of his younger sister, Mary. This gave Catherine Grey, Mary's granddaughter, and her descendants the strongest legal basis for their claim, strengthened by the fact that Edward VI had made the Greys his primary heirs. Catherine sought to boost her chances further by secretly marrying Edward Seymour, the nephew of Henry VIII's third wife, Jane Seymour. But this backfired. Elizabeth condemned Catherine to life behind bars and had her two sons declared illegitimate. However, they and their descendants continued to be seen as strong contenders for Elizabeth's throne for years afterwards. Catherine Grey's contender rating, 6 out of 10. The nearest in blood, Lady Margaret Stanley, was the daughter of Eleanor Brandon, younger daughter of Henry VIII's sister, Mary. Margaret alleged that her cousins were debarred from the succession because of Lady Jane Grey's treason, leaving her next in line by Henry VIII's will, and as the nearest in blood, legitimately of English birth. Also in her favor was the fact that she had two living sons, Ferdinando and William. She was, though, Catholic, so her contender rating was only 4 out of 10. The uninterested Yorkist. Henry Hastings, Earl of Huntingdon, was the old Yorkist line. His great-great-grandmother was Lady Margaret Pole, niece of King Edward IV. His grandfather had for a time been a close personal friend of Henry VIII. In stark contrast to all the other contenders, though, Hastings showed no interest in the crown and spent his life in loyal service to Elizabeth. Still, she didn't trust him, and it was only after years in the political wilderness that she finally appointed him to the office. Contender rating, 5 out of 10. And finally, the Spanish princess. When his own attempts to seize Elizabeth's throne by force failed, Philip II of Spain promoted those of his daughter, the Infanta Isabella Clara Eugenia. She was said to be of the ancient blood royal of England through her mother, Elizabeth Avalos. As such, she was a legitimate descendant of John of Gaunt, the fourth son of Edward III, whereas the Tudors were descendant from his illegitimate line. But the people of England were notoriously xenophobic, viewing even James of Scotland as an alien and unlikely to ever accept a Spanish queen. So this contender's score was only 3 out of 10. And now I'm going to go through a list of anniversaries in the month of October. These have been compiled by Danny Bird. He highlights events that took place in October history. October 23rd, 1091. A tornado wreaks devastation on London. The medieval storm destroys St. Mary Le Bow Church and other landmarks. The autumn sky over London darkened rapidly as a towering whirlwind descended without warning from the clouds. What followed was one of the most violent storms recorded in medieval England. The tornado ripped through the heart of the city, snapping timber and flinching debris like missiles. London Bridge, then a wooden structure rebuilt by William the Conqueror, was torn apart. More than 600 homes, mostly fragile wooden dwellings, were flattened as if made of straw. On Cheapside, at the center of the chaos, St. Mary Le Bow Church was obliterated, and four enormous rafters around 8 meters long were hurled to the ground with such force that only a small fraction remained above the surface. Nearby churches suffered similar fate. Their spires and walls collapsed into rubble. The destruction was cataclysmic.
Yet, remarkably, only 2 deaths were recorded among London's population of around 18,000 at the time. The chronicler Florence of Worcester noted that the violent whirlwind left a trail of ruin in its wake. Modern meteorologists estimate that the storm measured T8 on the Toro scale, which tops out at T10. So it was a devastating event with wind speeds reaching up to 240 miles per hour. In today's London, such a storm would shatter windows, twist skyscrapers, and hurl vehicles through the air. Though not Europe's first recorded tornado, earlier accounts exist, notably one in Westmeath, Ireland in 1054. The 1091 London storm remains one of the most ferocious meteorological events ever to hit London. October 31, 1984. Indira Gandhi is assassinated by her own bodyguards. The Indian Prime Minister's violent end follows a deadly assault on a Sikh shrine. Just after 9 a.m. on a pleasant morning in New Delhi, Indira Gandhi, India's first female Prime Minister, stepped from her residence into the quiet walled garden between her home and her office. She was en route to an interview with British actor Peter Ustinov, waiting a short distance away. Then abruptly, the peace was shattered. 2 of Gandhi's Sikh bodyguards, Bent Singh and Sawat Singh, men she had trusted despite receiving warnings about them, stepped forward and opened fire. Bent used his revolver, while Sawat followed with a burst from his Sterling submachine gun. At least 16 bullets, possibly 30, tore in the Prime Minister's body. Speaking after the event, Ustinov recalled that it sounded like nothing more lethal than a pop gun. There were no commands or anything, no screams. It was all very silent, quite uncanny. After a brief pause came 2 more sharp bursts, this time from Gandhi's commando guards returning fire, killing Bent. Sawat was captured and later executed. The assassination was the culmination of rising tensions following the bloodshed of Operation Blue Star in June 1984, when the Prime Minister had sent the Indian Army into Amritsar's sacred Golden Temple complex to root out Sikh militants. The attack, which had resulted in hundreds, some sources claim thousands of deaths, including civilians, had outraged the Sikh community in Punjab. Yet Gandhi, unwavering, refused to remove Sikh guards from her detail and eschewed advice to wear a bulletproof vest, despite having received death threats in the wake of the operation. The night before her death, she had told a crowd, "If I die today, every drop of my blood will invigorate the nation." Instead, her untimely demise only exacerbated the nation's divisions as intercommunal violence erupted across India. Well, that's all the time we have for today. This has been Kathy Miller with Historical View. I hope you've enjoyed today's reading from the audio reading service at the Allen County Public Library in Fort Wayne, Indiana.

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2: Greetings, folks. This is Monica Hatch with Mind's Eye Radio and the Travelogue program. We were in the middle of In Search of Wonders by Chris Schulks. Far from the well-trodden safari tourism path, the Central African nation of Gabon promises the fortunate few unparalleled access to nature at its rawest and most powerful. And our author had been talking about so far what she kind of gave us the background on the Gabon's tourism industry, and ended by saying, "That new frontier feel was exactly what had drawn me. Gabon promised something different, unvarnished, unfiltered, unpredictable. And it delivered, though not always in the way I had envisioned. And we'll pick up from there. A day before that first elephant encounter, I had arrived in Libreville, Gabon's coastal capital, where the plush beachfront Hotel de la Sablière offered a welcome reprieve from a punishing red eye. Early the next morning, my adventure began in earnest. A 30-minute flight to Port Gentil, the country's second-largest city, followed by a dusty 3.5-hour drive in a clattering 4x4. As the city shrank behind us, candy-colored bungalows gave way to roadside stalls peddling bruised plantains and dried fish. We passed fields smoldering from splash-and-burn farming, and later, jungle so dense that it seemed to swallow the road. By the time I arrived at Loango National Park, Libreville couldn't have felt farther away. At 600 square miles, Loango is a patchwork of savanna, lagoons, tropical rainforest, and beaches that seem to stretch to eternity. On the way to Akaka Forest Camp, about an hour upriver from the park entrance, the landscape unfurled into a sinewy system of rivers so dark and placid that they mirrored the surrounding jungle in Rorschach blots. Hippos slid under the water's surface. A long Situtunga antelope darted across the shore. Mustached monkeys danced between branches, and birds perched everywhere. Enough hammercups, eagles, and kingfishers to make an ornithologist's head spin. Africa's last Eden, American conservationist Mike Fay once called it, and the moniker felt apt. I was there to meet a resident far more elusive, though, the western lowland gorilla, of which an estimated 1,500 call Loango home, which is how the next morning I found myself knee-deep in a swamp, my shoes filling with what felt like lukewarm oatmeal. Ahead of me, Francois Motendi, a gorilla tracker from the Babango tribe, hacked through the thorny brambles with his machete. A few steps behind, hopscotching over the half-solid ground, was New Jersey-born Martha Robbins, a primatologist from the Max Planck Institute for Evolutionary Anthropology in Leipzig, Germany. She has been studying apes in Gabon for 2 decades and now advises the National Park Agency on balancing the demands of science and tourism. As the swamp gave way to terra firma, Robbins explained that it had taken her team almost 5 years of daily visits to get a single gorilla group used to the presence of humans through a tedious and costly process called habituation. Since 2016, a small trickle of visitors, no more than 4 per day, has been allowed to tag along, and a chunk of their $500 a head permit fee helps keep the research center running. There's so much potential. Tourism could be a huge economic boost for Gabon, Robin said. But what's most important is that it's done responsibly. When there's money involved, a whole other realm of issues opens up. For me, the gorillas always come first. An hour into our trek, an apish grunt pierced the silence and a silverback emerged from a thicket. Aloof but unalarmed, it resumed snacking on wapaka fruits before dozing off on a log. Nearby, a mother cradled a newborn with eerie humanity. Her fingers gently traced her baby's tiny body, and I observed the universal exhaustion of parenthood in her eyes. She, too, noticed us, proving that in the most soul-stirring wildlife encounters, curiosity is mutual. On the boat trip back to camp, Mavongu suddenly cut the motor. "Look," he whispered, pointing at a quivering stand of papyrus a few yards away. Behind it, an elephant was busy munching on stalks, but sped off into the jungle when it caught wind of our strange human scent. A few bends downriver, another elephant, squashing through the swamp, watched us for a while until dashing into the water, its trunk rising like a snorkel. Back at camp, I devoured a dinner that felt almost sinfully out of place in this remote wilderness. Plenty of wine, cheesy Brussels sprouts, and rich Dauphinoise potatoes, a nod to Gabon's French colonial legacy. I drifted off to sleep in a jungle symphony of sonorous hippo grunts and singing cicadas. I could hear the roar of the Atlantic pounding the coast from my veranda at Ndola Luxury Tented Camp, about an hour downstream from Hakaka. Luango's forests had dissolved into sprawling savanna, and Mavungu and I set out to explore this part of the park by jeep. I kept half an eye out to see if I could spot the legendary, quote, surfing hippos that sometimes ride the oceanic swell, a sight so utterly bewitching that pictures of the phenomenon by National Geographic photographer Michael Nichols inspired President Bongo to create the national parks. The animals, alas, stayed away, and what I did see was less inspiring. A confetti of plastic bottles littered the sand in every direction. Mavongu, sensing my shock, explained how funding for beach cleanups had dried up when Luango's largest lodge shuttered after a government dispute in 2007. These days, Ndolo's team only manages to sweep the sandy stretch where its guests gather for champagne sundowners. Keeping the coast clean requires a big investment, but nobody wants to take responsibility, he admitted. It needs to change. If it stays dirty, tourists will stay away. We drove on for hours over bone-rattling sand tracks, past chittering swarms of rosy bee-eaters and herds of forest buffalo. From time to time, we saw elephants venture out on the plains to graze on the cocoa plums that thrive in the savanna's sandy soil. We stopped for lunch at one of Ndolo's satellite properties, Luri Wilderness Camp, which had a wooden jetty out onto a lagoon. A placard warned guests of the dangers beneath the surface. Hippos, Nile crocodiles, and bull sharks. Right below it, another sign offered a cheerful reminder, swim at your own risk. While part of me had wished for a glimpse of one of those underwater predators, a few days later I was praying to avoid them. I was in a plastic kayak on a placid lagoon in Pongara National Park, a forested spit of land about a 20-minute speedboat hop from Libreville. Earlier that morning, my guide, Abdul Kumangwe Moto, had pointed out hippo tracks in the sand around Pongaro Lodge, where we were staying in beachfront cabins. If one of those beasts were to surface now, I figured, it would probably find the burly ranger more appetizing than me. Kumangwe Moto, meanwhile, paddled on with serene indifference, helpfully informing me that pythons and crocodiles were also among the lagoon's potential hazards. To my relief, we didn't spot any, though a squirrel leaping from a nearby tree did send my heart rate soaring. With Pongaro Lodge's cozy wooden bungalows and lounger-lined beach as my base, I filled the next 2 days with jungle hikes and jeep safaris. Kumangwe Moto told me about the gorillas, elephants, and chimpanzees that inhabit Pongaro's riverine forests and savannas. Between November and March, he said, leatherback turtles crawl ashore to lay eggs. Actual sightings of these species, though, are harder to come by, so Kumangwe Moto filled the lulls with tales of Gabon's many indigenous communities, some members of which reside in the area. He spoke of their belief in forest spirits and how iboga, a psychoactive shrub, could connect people with the spiritual world. I learned that blood-red sap from niobe trees is a natural antiseptic, and that sniffing crushed afromomum leaves can deliver a natural energy boost. At the start of one of our hikes, he lit up a stick dipped in resin from an okowime tree and explained that it would keep both mosquitoes and malicious spirits at bay. "Nature gives us everything we need," he said, gesturing broadly around us. "Fish, fruit, even medicine." Then his tone sharpened. "We've been protecting these lands long before the conservationists showed up. Now they tell us to preserve it, while it's the Western corporations cutting our trees to ship as timber to Europe and America." Since 2000, Gabon has significantly reduced deforestation, according to the United Nations. Back at the lodge, I sat down with Christian Mbina, the Gabon-born CEO of Luxury Green Resorts, which runs all the properties I'd visited. Over coffee, with a soundtrack of birdsong pouring in from the jungle, Mbina laid out a vision for his country's ecotourism industry, which has over recent decades been poised to break out, only to run into a series of setbacks. The latest, a coup d'etat in 2023, put the brakes on growth. While the situation on the ground has stabilized, visitors have largely stayed away since. The U.S. Department of State recommends that travelers, quote, exercise increased caution when visiting. "Our economy is still dependent on oil and timber," he said. "We need to use our natural resources in better ways." Like Shepherd, who planned my trip, Mbina stressed the importance of setting the right expectations. "We can't be compared to East African countries with their savannas and big fives, where you can see all the animals you want in an hour," he said. "Gabon is not a zoo. If you see an animal, you have time to be alone with it. Let it come into your mind and soul." The next morning, I found a parade of elephant tracks circling my bungalow. The prints were so fresh that I could almost hear the animals rustling retreat. It felt like a blessing, but also like a trunk-long nose-thumb from Mother Nature. In all her raw, intoxicating beauty, she doesn't surrender her secrets on demand. And maybe that's why visiting Gabon is such a thrill. Its landscapes don't offer guarantees, but rather the tantalizing tease of possibility. And plenty of pictures here. The first is of a motorboat. I say that loosely. It looks like a large rowboat with an outboard motor attached to the back. It's a cobalt blue, but pretty scuffed up. Looks like it could use a paint job. And the driver is standing. No, he's seated behind a very small windshield in the center of the boat. And he's cruising down the Ngawa River. And that's near Akaka. In another photograph, we have the guide Dimitri Movangu in Luango National Park. And he is standing in this deep forest here. And there's a huge, I think it's a tree root, but it's up to his chest. But it appears to be sticking out from a larger tree. But the photograph is just cropped such that I'm not exactly sure what that is. Almost looks like an enormous mushroom. I'm guessing it's a tree root that's extended out. Here is a photograph of the confluence of the Ngawi and Ichira rivers as seen from Akaka Forest Camp. And so we have a chair on a balcony here, cup of coffee and a thermos there and a plate of fruit, a wooden railing and kind of a fence there, and then a kind of a muddy looking river there, and it's not very wide. We can see right across it to see the jungle in the distance, and then a kind of a green area there with some scrub brush. We've got a photograph here, binoculars at the ready in Pongaro, and it's, I don't know if it's our author or who it is, but we just see person's chest, dark hands, and the binoculars there. And now we have a forest hingeback tortoise in Pongara National Park. And the tortoise's head is quite yellow. Looks like an iguana, kind of. And those big, thick claws, we only can see one of them from this side in the beginning of its shell, which is like tortoise shell, brown with streaks of yellow in it. And his beady eye is looking up. We can see his mouth, too, like he might be ready to eat something. In another photograph, we have Coralie Mbumba. She's a lodge manager for Luxury Green Resorts. She's near Ndolo Luxury Tented Camp, and she's standing on the side of a Jeep. I suppose this is taking tourists around. It's a two-seater, or maybe a four-seater. There are two bench seats on it with a canopy overhead. She's wearing khaki shorts, sandals, loose-cut short-sleeve blouse, very dark-skinned, and she's on the railing that you use to climb up into the Jeep. Now we have a close-up of rosy bee eaters in Luongo, and they're very colorful, very red, orange-breasted, and then black. They're not very large from what I can tell. Both of them are perched on bare sticks. I think it's a bush that is without any leaves at the moment. Now we have a break from wildlife watching at Ndola, and that involves an aerial shot of a table set around a leather couch and a chair, and there are binoculars on there. Looks like a glass of maybe a cocktail. I'm not sure. It's a red drink with ice in it, in a kind of a lowball glass, and a book opened up for somebody studying the wildlife, I think, before heading back out. We have a photograph of kayaking in Pongaro, and there is two red kayaks. The one in front, we see the gentleman in there paddling along, and then just the tip of the one behind him. I guess that was the photographer. Well, here's a happy gorilla. I hope he's happy. He's a Western Lowland Silverback gorilla, and he's lounging in Luongo. So he's lying on his back. He has one arm across his chest, and the other one is raised up with his hand on his forehead, and he's looking up into the sky. He's lying on a log, and he's surrounded by green leaves. And now we have a shot of a beautiful beach. And that is actually the Atlantic Ocean shore near Pongaro Lodge. One person is strolling on it, otherwise completely alone. I do not see the plastic bottles on this beach, I'm happy to say. Oh boy, here's a shot of a hippo swimming in Luongo. All we can see is the top of his head, his nostrils, his eyes, and those cute little ears poking out. And then we have some flora in Luongo. Lots of what looks like fern to me, but then also some blooming flowers, a bush with long, skinny tendrils coming out and white blossoms on it. Reminds me a little bit of a dogwood. Here's a shot of Anna Marie Makaya, who runs a restaurant in the village of Edzango. And she is a happy lady, laughing, her head off to the side, her hands folded in front of her, wearing a dress with the shoulders kind of falling down there. She's heavy set, has a dark blue scarf tied around her hair, but she is kind of got one eye looking at the photographer as she tilts her head and smiles very broadly. Here's a Pongaro Lodge guest room, and it looks like you might imagine a guest room on the continent here. It is wooden floor, wooden wall, simple mullioned windows with simple white curtains. The bed has a canopy above it, no curtain of any kind, but I suppose you could put a mosquito net over that frame. But all white sheets in very natural colors, actually, unbleached, I would say. And just the back of the bed, it looks to be made of some kind of wood, perhaps with some reed weaving into it. Here is a cute little guest bungalow at Pongaro Lodge, and it has a green roof. I think it's probably metal. It almost has the look of Spanish tiles that are green, but I believe it's metal. And what's really interesting about this, it's a wooden cabin, 3-4 steps going up to it because it's elevated off the ground by probably about 4 feet. But what I love about this is this porch here has two chairs on it, and it's framed not with traditional poles or railings or posts, but with natural wood. So we see this wood that's kind of snaking up around, and then the horizontal railing that's being used as a kind of a fence, I suppose, so people don't fall off the porch, is also just a very long branch, and it's stained a kind of a red, unless that's its natural color. Not sure. Here's a photograph of Coralie Mbambu, and she's toasting a successful day of trekking at Ndola. And this group is on the beach, seated at a table. Just looks like they're in the middle of nowhere. Don't know how the table and chairs got there, but they look to be made of teak. And I think the chairs might be folding chairs, but they're substantial. They're not just camping chairs. But there's some Coke on the table, some bottles of wine, a bucket with what looks like champagne sitting in it, just judging by the gold trim on the top of the bottle. But there are three gentlemen here, two seated with the lady who's raising her glass, and another gentleman standing over them. Not sure if he's serving them or not, but there's also a blue lantern hung on a twig right next to the table, but they don't need it yet. Doesn't look like the sun has set yet. And now we have a map, and Gabon is, it's sort of a roundish-shaped country. Republic of the Congo to the southeast, Equatorial Guinea in the northwest corner, carved out of this kind of roundish shape. Libreville is below Equatorial Guinea. It is, and that's where Pongara National Park is. It's on the border, and it that border is the Atlantic Ocean. We see an inlet there too, just judging by the shape of this map. And it's below that, so it's on the western shore. Luango National Park, south of that, also on the western shore. And then for some additional information here, where to stay? Akaka Forest Camp, that's A-K-A-K-A. Given its location deep inside the jungle of Luango National Park, this intimate camp feels almost impossibly opulent. The six safari-style tents come with proper king beds and have an ensuite bathroom with hot showers, while its well-stocked bar and excellent food are just the ticket after a long day of hiking. Hippos and elephants often show up near the communal terrace. Doubles from 512 per person, all-inclusive. Hotel de la Sablière, with its palm tree-lined pool, spacious suites, and generous French-accented breakfasts, the croissants as big as your face are perfectly flaky. This plush beachfront hotel is a perfect pit stop before heading into the jungle. Libreville's international airport is just a 15-minute drive away, doubles from 288. Ndola Luxury Tented Camp. This Luango stalwart has 8 wood and canvas suites with beaches, lagoons, mangroves, and endless savanna close at hand. And thanks to its proximity to some of Gabon's best fishing spots, the kitchen's signature jackfish carpaccio, served in the thatch-roofed communal lodge, is as fresh as it gets. Doubles from 512 per person, all-inclusive. Pongara Lodge, popular with weekenders from Libreville, which is less than 90 minutes away by a combination boat and jeep transfer, this property overlooks one of the prettiest beaches on the Gabonese coast. The 11 bungalows are eclectic affairs, built from reclaimed wood and furnished with African art. Doubles from 336 per person, all-inclusive. How to book. Founded by Nicola Shepherd, who has deep experience in Africa, the Explorations Company is a tour operator that has been planning bespoke adventures for more than 3 decades. Shepherd and her local contacts help navigate everything from transportation to entry visas. Doing good is woven into the company's DNA. Part of the proceeds from each booking flows to affiliated charities, and itineraries are tailored to guests' philanthropic and conservation interests. 10-day trips from 8,000. And now we begin with A Better Barcelona, another feature story. In a city as popular as the Catalonian capital, is it still possible to step off the tourist trail? R.O. Kwan returns in search of the more subdued Barcelona of her memories. Photographs by Coke Bartrina. And the first photograph is of a car-free superblock in Barcelona's L'Eixample district. And that's L'Eixample district. And not a car in sight, as you might imagine, but a cobblestone street filled with people walking down there, some sitting at cafes, trees planted along both sides of the street, so you don't feel you're in a city at all. And then another one is Casa Batlló, a home designed by the architect Antoni Gaudí at Passeig de Gràcia. And I barely know to where to begin. This is just a little corner of a rooftop of this home. And what's striking first is there's a turret with a very bulbous kind of roof on it. It very organic shapes here. This looks like, it's shaped in a triangular shape, but there are rounded protrusions all around it. So it does give this feeling of kind of being bulbous. And then the top has what looks to be like flowers carved on top of it. It's not a cross, but the flowers protrude out all in a circle and one on top. Not sure what it's made of, but it looks crackled. And then below that, the body of this turret, it looks to be made of a mosaic, very decorative. And part of the roof is also a mosaic. What's most interesting is the line, the ridge line going down this roof, has along about every 6 inches some kind of a ceramic cap there in colors of deep green and medium kind of blue. It looks like something out of a fairy tale, very whimsical and colorful, not obnoxiously so, but definitely colorful. Let's begin reading and find out more about that. Gaudí is the architect who did that very famous cathedral in Barcelona, and a very unique one at that. I don't know if we'll talk about that. Let's find out. Last fall, I went on an exhilarating trip to Barcelona. If I mention this to friends, they tend to bring up the water pistol protests. In July 2024, some Barcelona residents sprayed water at tourists eating at Las Ramblas, a storied pedestrian street. The people deploying the pistols were taking part in a larger protest against a tourism surge that, in 2023, brought an estimated 16 million visitors to a city with 1.7 million inhabitants. Before I went, I read about packed streets lined with shops selling cheap trinkets and bachelor party revelers. It didn't sound like a place anyone would want to visit. It also didn't sound much like the Barcelona I used to know. I first visited the city as a college student when I took a summer job in Madrid and fell for it to such an extent that for a while I jumped at every chance I could.

0: This service is intended solely for individuals who cannot read conventional print due to a disability. Ineligible listeners risk infringing on copyright laws, and KPBS Radio Reading Service is not responsible for any violations that may occur. Our service may not be redistributed without our written consent. If you agree to these conditions, please continue listening.
1: Including setting up superillas, or superblocks, streets open mainly to pedestrians and cyclists, with pocket parks at the intersections. Parentheses, my friend Aaron Nixon, who until recently ran a wine bar in the El Born district, described the superblocks as game changers. Hoping to counteract prohibitive housing costs, the city's mayor has also committed to completely phasing out short-term rentals, such as those found on Airbnb, by 2029. Tourism supplies 14% of Barcelona's gross domestic product. Might there still be ways for people to visit the city responsibly that both locals and visitors would welcome? If so, what would such a trip look like? When I landed in Barcelona on a brisk October morning, I began hearing stories somewhat complicating what I'd been reading about tourism. Red Savannah, a UK-based tour company, had put me in touch with a Catalan culinary tour organization co-founded by Barcelona native Alex Cardona. That morning, one of its guides, who asked to go by the name of Alex P., took me on a brief stroll down Las Ramblas. Within minutes, I could easily see that the boulevard had become crowded and kitschy, hectic with vendors peddling souvenirs. The oldest and most famous market on the street, La Boqueria, seemed more like a funhouse hallucination of the tourist's idea of Barcelona than a living, integral part of the city. Alex P. pointed out plastic cups filled with cut fruit, paper cone bouquets of jamón and chips, and juice stands. Much of the food and drink sold at La Boqueria is designed for tourists to eat while walking. Selfie takers proliferated. The place bore little relation to La Boqueria's legendary past as a place where residents did their daily shopping. While it does still contain gems, El Quim, for instance, is beloved for tapas, it was a market, Cardona later told me, where he and his father no longer felt relevant. But then we took a short walk into the San Antoni neighborhood, and I felt as if I'd stepped through a magic portal into a different city. We stopped at another market, the Mercat de Sant Antoni, its stalls housed in an elegant, intricately tiled building. Inside was the Barcelona of my memories, as though I'd moved not just through space, but also time. It was bright, calm, and spacious, the skylights high, the loudest noise the slap of fresh squid on a countertop. Most of the shoppers had the appearance of locals going about their day's business, conversing in Spanish and Catalan. We walked past charcuteries, fishmongers, shops specializing in the prized tin foods called conservas, and a stall offering nothing but a magnificent variety of eggs. Intoxicated by the market's sights and smells, I was glad to stop at Bar Pinotsko, a celebrated tapas spot that, a few months earlier, had relocated from La Boqueria. We ordered cava and some dishes the waiter recommended, garbanzo beans with blood sausage, sautéed mushrooms. They were delicious, with Catalan flavors I can't quite find outside the region. Just as we left the market, we walked through my first superilla. People were sitting on school bus yellow benches and eating at tables under wide trees that provided ample shade. Quiet pervaded the space. It felt akin to a small, tranquil park. Alex P. said that the superblocks had at first been controversial, with opposition coming from commuters, taxi drivers, and delivery people. But they had turned out to be exceedingly popular, so popular, in fact, that Barcelona plans to install more than 500 superblocks by 2030 and make major avenues largely car-free. From the superilla, we headed to La Torre Punset. This tiny shop specializes in foods suited to l'hora del vermut, the Catalan tradition of a pre-lunch snack and vermouth. Catalan vermut, which has been making a comeback over the past decade, has little in common with the astringent drink dashed into American martinis. It's made from fortified red or white wine, gloriously seasoned with herbs and

0: spices. La Torre Poncet's house vermouth was piquant and complex, my favorite of the trip. It paired well with the shop's berberechos, exquisite little cockles that we doused in a spicy red sauce by local brand Salsa Espinaler and ate with potato chips. I'd have ordered more, but we had another stop ahead. Va de Quina, celebrity chef Jordi Vila's specialty food and takeout shop, just a block from Mercat de Sant Antoni. As we walked there, I tipped my head upward to revel in the architectural details. An astonishingly heterogeneous array of finials, scrollwork, turrets, spires, and balconies. When I looked down, I saw an expanse of panots, the paving tiles designed by Gaudi and others. As I walked the long, tony Passeig de Gracia, I could identify Gaudi's tiles by their serpentine curves, spirals, and shell motifs. The effect is as fanciful as anything at Parc Güell. With every step, I felt as I was taking in more of the city's singular grace. Later, I asked Alex Cardona what he thought of sustainable tourism in Barcelona might look like. He said that most visitors spend their time at the city's best-known attractions, Las Ramblas, the Barri Gothique, the center of the old city, and Antoni Gaudi's Parc Güell and Sagrada Familia Basilica. While Gaudi's extravagant creations in particular are perhaps too spectacular to miss, there is much beauty and history elsewhere in this millennia-old city. Cardona suggests that travelers try to support local businesses as they explore, not chains, but places where the owners actually work. People should also try to understand the diversity of the culture. As recently as last spring, polls showed that almost half the population of Catalonia would choose to be independent from the rest of Spain. Catalonia has two official languages, Catalan and Spanish. Especially outside of Barcelona, locals may be more likely to converse in Catalan. There is no such thing as, quote, Spanish food, Cardona went on. Regions such as Catalonia, Andalusia, and the Basque Country each have their own distinct cuisines. Chef Vila grew up outside Barcelona in El Papiol, a Catalan town surrounded by kitchen gardens, and he conceived of Va de Quina as a place to sell his versions of the traditional soups, terrines, conservas, and desserts of his childhood. We tasted his grandmother's recipe for pâté, a chicken paste so distinctive that I promptly resolved to make a full meal of his food. Al Costat, Chef Vila's more casual Sant Antoni restaurant, shares a space with Alchimia, which is more formal and Michelin-starred. Parentheses, Cardona told me Al Costat is where he goes to celebrate his birthday with his parents. The restaurant's interior is striking, with luminous jellyfish decorations and a hallway adorned with what appears to be a vast, stylized fish skeleton. But as I began eating, I quickly forgot the decor and was instead captivated by the chef's inspired takes on traditional Catalan dishes, as well as inventions of his own. I still long for his delicate oysters topped with scrambled eggs, chicken cannelloni, and buttery pumpkin cappuccino. I kept going back to Sant Antoni throughout my trip, but what I valued about the place, its relative quiet, almost ubiquitous beauty, and superb shops and restaurants, isn't unique to this one neighborhood. I enjoyed just strolling around Barcelona. In daytime, the city's visual splendors filled my sight. Come evening, I loved Barcelona's ebullience, the liveliness of its plazas, the way I could walk the streets after midnight and feel anything but alone. And very often, I could avoid the excessive tourist hordes by going ever so slightly off the city's best-known paths. I spent part of an afternoon gallery-hopping along Carrer del Consell de Cent, a serene superia adjacent to Passeig de Gracia. The galleries I visited were empty except for the people working there. When I wanted a break, I had no trouble finding a spot at Al Costat. It can be harder to get a reservation at Bar Canete, an in-demand restaurant a block away from Las Ramblas, where I dined another night. But if you're willing to eat dinner when Catalans do, at 10 o'clock or later, you should be able to get a seat. Bar Canete gets its fish and seafood from Catalan fish markets, and the produce is locally grown. I won't easily forget its open-faced omelet or the gazpacho, which was some of the silkiest I'd ever had the pleasure of eating. A band was playing out in the street. When they covered a recognizable song, the diners, a vivacious mix of locals and foreigners, sang along. As a karaoke enthusiast, I'm always looking for an excuse to sing with other people. I could imagine that if I lived in Barcelona, I would become a Bar Canete regular. Located on a hill with sweeping views of the city, the Fundació Juan Miró is rightly popular. The playfulness in Miró's art seems to take hold of the crowds, who become excited and animated. But fewer people know to visit Espai 13, the contemporary art space in the museum's basement. Miró conceived of Espai 13 as a place for new generations of artists to show their work. I wouldn't visit the foundation without also seeing the latest basement exhibition. Even at Casa Batlló, a Gaudi-designed house where it's not really possible to avoid crowds, there's only a short wait if you get tickets for a 9 p.m. slot right before they close. Casa Batlló is perhaps the Gaudi creation I love most. When I visited, I had just published my second novel, Exhibit, after years of obsessive, at times all-consuming work. I had routinely slept 3 or 4 hours a night, the novel's needs often prevailing over those of my body. On better days, I knew it was the privilege of my life to be so preoccupied with anything. On others, I had trouble recalling why I'd allowed the pursuit of art to define my existence. But as I saw people laughing with delight in Casa Batlló's exuberant, fantastical rooms, eagerly calling to their friends to come look at the next wonder, as I marveled at what can be interpreted as a dragon lolling across the curving roof, I found myself in tears, my half-spent capacity for joy returning. Here was the fruit of someone else's obsessions, and this was part of the why, and that is that art could bring such rejoicing. For a while, I had almost let myself forget. I experienced delight again while eating at Aurt, A-U-R-T, a restaurant fixated on getting as much as possible from the ingredients at hand. One ingenious dish featured a tomato that had been dehydrated, then rehydrated in concentrated tomato water. The tomato deepened by more of itself. Chef Artur Martinez said he adapts to the calendar of local vegetables. "We cook what we have," he said. "We go with what the suppliers can provide." I spoke with one of those suppliers, fisherwoman Cristina Caparós, on a pier in La Barceloneta. In the 1970s, she told Cardona and me, the wharf had 109 boats. 15 years ago, it had 23 boats. Now they are down to 15. She's afraid of losing everything within 5 years. I asked what, if anything, travelers could do to be helpful. "First of all, visit the city," Caparós said. Despite reports of over-tourism, Barcelona still needs some of the business. Cardona then added, "Don't eat salmon." It would help, he said, if people cared more about where products come from. Wild salmon comes from Norway. Why not eat Catalan-sourced food when you're in Catalonia? And there is too much demand in Barcelona for octopus, Caparós added. To fill it, octopus is being brought in from Morocco. Gergo Borbély, a diver and enologist, echoed others' points about exploring beyond the obvious and going to locally owned restaurants, bars, and providers. "Some people believe Barcelona doesn't need tourists," he said. "Some people believe the earth is flat." We were out on a sailboat tasting wine from a bottle encrusted with beige curling lines, algae that lent the bottle the look of a treasure retrieved from a shipwreck. Borbély and his wife, marine biologist Mariona Alabao, are the co-founders of Elix C, E-L-I-X-S-E-A, which works with Catalan vintners to age wine at the bottom of the sea. With the increased pressure, constant temperatures, and micro-vibrations of the seafloor, Borbély said wine can mature 4 to 5 times faster than it does on land. The submerged cellars also create temporary artificial reefs that attract marine life. Cephalopods, including octopuses, lay eggs in these artificial reefs, And Elixi has worked with a conservation organization that helps incubate any eggs that go unhatched. Borbély poured generously from Elixi-aged wines, first a cava, then white wine from the Empordà region, and finally a red Priorat from Catalonia. The sail flapped. We'd gone far enough from shore that I could see the spires of the Sagrada Familia, the hill on which the Fundació Juan Miró sits, and the palm trees lining the beach. This city I love, shining in the last rays of daylight. And some photos. Here we have a shot from the Almanac of Barcelona Hotel. It's of the Carrer de Pas Claris, and that's one of the boulevards. And we see some people strolling, again, tree-lined. I think maybe it's one of those super blocks, because it is tree-lined. I don't see any cars there. I do see lots of people milling about. Here is one of the boats from the Elixi Company, and it has the Barcelona neighborhood in the back with an interesting building that looks like a sail. It's straight on one side and rounded on the other. Maybe I should know the name of that building, but I don't. But this is a sailboat that Elixi uses, not a motorboat, but I guess they use that to retrieve the wine. And here's a suite at the Cotton House Autograph Collection. It's a hotel in L'Exemple. Not sure how I'm saying that. It's like the word example, but it has an I after the E at the beginning. And this is a beautiful room with a coffered ceiling that's painted and embossed with all sorts of gold and finials and so forth. They like detail in Barcelona. The bed's not, though. It's all white, with a white canopy overhead and draped on all four corners with puddling curtains. The furniture looks a bit like an antique, kind of a Queen Anne leg there and curvy lines on it. The floor, a beautiful tiled floor. I'm not sure if it's wood parquet that gives it this look, but it's squares and diamonds and looks like it could be a tile, but it might well be parquet. It has that hue to it. Here is the Elixi co-owner, Giorgio Borbély, and he's standing on a sailboat. The mast is down and wrapped, and he's standing there, so they must have dropped anchor there. He's holding a bottle of wine that's been encrusted with all that algae. It's unopened. Nope, it is open there, but he's holding it ready to pour there. And here's a shot of the rooftop bar at the Almanac Hotel. And it has an undulating staircase, more parquet floor, and I'm not sure what this rooftop must be, but you almost feel like these are portholes, and they look to be not stained glass, but maybe leaded glass with all these circles. Almost makes you feel like you're underwater looking out, and the shape, there's not a square angle in this room, so this wall goes up and then protrudes with almost like an eyeball to make this window. And then it arches around to another eyeball. So it has a very organic and whimsical feel to it. And here is more information, where to stay. Almanac Barcelona, an appealingly understated hotel in L'Exemple district with 91 rooms and suites that evoke a variety of design eras, from Art Deco to the present. The breakfast is superlative. Doubles from 378. Cotton House Hotel Autograph Collection. Cotton production was an important and complicated chapter in Catalonia's history. The one-time headquarters of the Cotton Textile Foundation in L'Exemple was converted into this luxurious hotel in 2015. Doubles from 352. Majestic Hotel and Spa. Some suites at this historic hotel on Passeig de Gracias have glass-walled balconies. From the roof deck pool, you can see almost all of Barcelona. Doubles from 370. And here's a shot of the rooftop bar at the Almanac Hotel. And I'd say it has a mighty good view of Barcelona as well. Maybe not all of the city, but rising above all the rest is Gaudi's creation of the Basilica, with its multiple spires rising at different levels and the turrets. The seating here is some orange wicker chairs facing a beige couch along the railing and some three little marble-top tables in between them. Here is a shot of the upper story and an octagonal, I think, we can only see like part of it, structure on top of that. Lots of red in this building, and red and gold, I would say. Side by side, one arched window after another. Looks as if the shutters are drawn inside all of them. And the octagon-shaped structure also has side-by-side arched windows. There are five on each side of it. And then a third kind of story, I guess. I don't know what you call it, or if it's maybe a cupola. Very decorative red with circular windows, like a rose window, circular. On each side of it. I think it, too, is probably an octagon, from what I can tell. But there's a kind of a red gate around that final story. Just very decorative, just as decoration. Or perhaps it is kind of a railing if people go out on that area, but I don't think so. I think I see a sloped roof there. But very decorated. Here we have some folks at tapas. They're having tapas at Bar Pinoxco. And so we just see a woman and a man sitting next to each other and all these small plates in front of them. And then we have the Al Costat restaurant. That's Chef Jordi Vila's place. And it is quite a space. The ceiling, again, it is so ornate. A painting. Almost, well, not the Sistine Chapel, but it does look like an angel that we're looking straight up at an oil painting on the ceiling, surrounded by framework and lots more carpentry and decorative squares and circles and so forth. And the floor, too, is highly decorative. It appears to be tile. I would have said it might be parquet, except there is some blue in it as well, so I do believe it's a tile, and then the tables are draped in white tablecloths with very simple off-white chairs surrounding them. They're simple white chairs on a metal frame. Almost look like they could be stacked. Here's a plate of paella with red mullet at Al Costat. It's a big, one of those big paella plates, like a big skillet, kind of, with two handles, and the mullet is red, lying in the center of it, and there are three eggs surrounding this paella. It looks yummy. And then a photograph I can barely do justice to. This is the atrium of Casa Batlló, and it's taken from way high up, looking down at all the layers and floors of this. It is almost looks like it's glowing. The walls are made of some kind of a ceramic tile, blue and white, and they are so shiny that they are absolutely reflecting off one another. It's almost like mirrors. They're the balconies of these rooms. So we're looking at what looks to be four windows of each one of the rooms going cascading down about four floors, I think. They're brown wood. And then in front of them, though, is a balcony. And the balcony is beige and white square tiles. And then the balcony railing in front of that looks almost like a big fisherman's net. This way we can see through everything and really enjoy the walls and how they reflect off one another and the balcony floors and so forth. But this is taken from maybe about the sixth floor up. Those Barcelonans are not afraid of color and detail and a little bit of extravagance here. More information, where to eat and drink. Al Haima de Abu Khalil. This handsome restaurant in L'Exemple serves excellent Lebanese food, entrees 16 to 22. Al Costat. The menu at Chef Jordi Vila's outstanding a la carte restaurant mixes traditional Catalan dishes with inventions of his own, entrees 16 to 50. Aurt, A-U-R-T, and there's an umlaut over that U. At this Michelin-starred restaurant, Artur Martinez builds a tasting menu around ingredients sourced from local suppliers. Tasting menu 149. Bar Cañete, a lauded tapas place in El Raval. 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Bar Pinoxco, and I gotta spell that P-I-N-O-T-X-O. Established in 1940, this classic tapas counter recently moved to the Mercat de Saint-Antoine. Tapas, $3 to $17. Cal Pep. Open since 1989, this restaurant makes a superb tortilla. It has a nearly molten center of egg and is topped with aioli. Tapas, $3 to $28. Disfrutar. This Michelin three-star carries on the modernist cuisine legacy of El Bulli. 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And what to do? Basilica de la Sagrada Familia. Visiting this masterpiece by Antoni Gaudí is inevitably chaotic, but seeing it feels like approaching a portal to wonder. For decades, it has been the largest unfinished Catholic church in the world. While the interior is finally complete, work on the exterior continues. Get tickets in advance. Casa Batlló, one of Gaudí's most popular buildings. If it's after 6 p.m., you'll receive a glass of cava as you walk through the house. Elixí, take a ride on a sailboat while tasting and learning about the Catalan wines Elixí ages in the sea. Fundació Joan Miró. The artist Joan Miró created this building in collaboration with the architect Josep Luis Sert. 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And that, when they say supervia, of course they mean one of those super blocks, no cars. Museo Nacional d'Arte de Catalunya. 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Other options include an art-focused tour with stops in Barcelona and Madrid and a Catalonia food and drink itinerary with visits to family-owned wineries and Wagyu beef farm from $1,000 per person per day. We have just one feature story left in this April issue, and it's called Wet and Wild. It's about the Everglades. We don't have time to start that now, so I'll just go to Your Best Shot. It's the final page of the magazine, and this was in Hong Kong. It was shot with an iPhone 14 Pro Max by Audrey Phoon, Phoon, back in September of 2023. One of the strongest typhoons in Hong Kong history had just ripped through the city. When my plane landed, the place was a mess. Trees were torn up and there were leaves everywhere. At the same time, shops were already opening like nothing had happened. Walking through the beautifully angled hallway of the Hong Kong Cultural Center, I noticed this man, a restaurant worker, headed to his job despite everything. The light and shadow felt symbolic. Hong Kong had gone through a dark moment, yet he was still powering through. And what we have here is this hallway with what looks to be a tile floor. It kind of looks like cobblestones, but I think it's stone tiles, and they kind of go in circular shapes and arc shapes with a straight line separating sections of them. And those lines are lined up with the windows along this hallway here. The building must slant dramatically at this point because we're looking at a kind of a 45-degree angle, and the windows look like a grid instead of just glass, or perhaps that's just the side of these pillars. The pillars are kind of a terracotta color leaning in, and between each one is a light. I don't think the light is on right now. I think this is natural daylight coming through the windows. But it all is very much a grid, and then this stripe of daylight coming through the hallway. It's a towering hallway. I'd like to see the outside of this building to see how it compares to this interior, but then we wouldn't have this really interesting shot. He's wearing a long red, what looks to be a T-shirt. His arms are swinging. I think he's got blue jeans on and sneakers. If not blue jeans, some dark blue pants. But his arms are swinging, and he's mid-step. So yeah, he is indeed powering through. That's it for today, folks. Till next time, thanks for joining Mind's Eye Radio. Take care and be well.
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3: This is the Washington Post for Friday, the 1st of May, 2026. This is Drew and Mike. We'll be reading from the front section of today's edition. House passes DHS funding bill that would end shutdown for most of the agency. This is an article by Riley Began and Anna Liss Roy. The U.S. House ended the bulk of the longest government shutdown in U.S. history Thursday, approving a bipartisan bill to fund most of the Department of Homeland Security after weeks of delay and with little fanfare. It was a head-spinning turnaround. Earlier this week, House Republican leaders were insisting that the Senate-passed bill had a technical problem that made it impossible for them to support it. But President Donald Trump had been pushing lawmakers to fund the agency before the end of the week when an emergency fund used to pay employee salaries would run dry. An assassination attempt at the White House Correspondents' Dinner the weekend before had also heightened interest in ensuring Secret Service agents don't miss a paycheck. The bill that now heads to Trump's desk for his signature funds all of DHS except Immigration and Customs Enforcement and Border Patrol, which Republicans plan to fund through a reconciliation bill, which would not require Democratic support. Agencies that will be funded once Trump signs the bill include the Transportation Security Administration, the Federal Emergency Management Agency, the Coast Guard, and the Secret Service. The chamber approved it by voice vote with just a few dozen members on the floor. Republicans plan to fund the department with a complicated two-track plan. one party line bill would fund Immigration and Customs Enforcement and Border Patrol for the rest of Trump's term, pass through the reconciliation process that does not require Democrats' help, and another bill to fund the rest of DHS through September with Democratic support. House Republicans had said they would block the latter bill until it was clear that ICE and Border Patrol could be funded without Democrats' help. A budget resolution to begin work on that process passed the House on Wednesday. "We threw a fit, and we had to," Johnson told reporters of the DHS funding bill, "because it left out ICE and Border Patrol. We held the Homeland bill because we had to be sure that they couldn't isolate and eliminate those two critical agencies." Johnson did not address how he assuaged the concerns he raised Monday when he said House Republicans might scrap the bill they passed Thursday because it has problematic language that would orphan immigration operations within the department. Senate Republicans had argued that the bill posed no such problem. Senate Republicans have fumed as they watch their counterparts in the House sit on the bill, which passed the Senate twice. The second time, the House held the bill for 4 weeks before acting on it. "I know the House is not crazy about doing it, but I think there's a point at which they're going to run out of money over there at DHS," Senate Majority Leader John Thune, a Republican from South Dakota, told reporters Thursday morning. It concluded a months-long fight between congressional Democrats and Republicans of both Congress and the White House over immigration enforcement tactics. Democrats demanded new restrictions on federal immigration operations after agents killed Renee Good and Alex Preddy during an enforcement surge in Minneapolis in January. They included a ban on agents wearing masks and rules to prevent them from entering private property without judicial warrants. Republicans and Democrats negotiated for weeks without reaching a deal. Ultimately, Democrats are not likely to get any of the changes they sought. "Republicans, stop dithering, get yourselves together," Senate Minority Leader Charles E. Schumer, a Democrat from New York, said in a speech on the Senate floor Thursday morning, calling upon House Republicans to pass the DHS funding bill. In the meantime, the Trump administration has used funding from last year's Republican tax and spending law to pay DHS salaries, allowing immigration enforcement operations to continue and quelling long security lines at airports. When lawmakers return from a weekend recess, they'll begin work on a reconciliation bill to fund ICE and Border Patrol through the end of 2028, a novel approach to government funding that Republicans have argued is necessary to prevent Democrats from holding up immigration funding. The move is an erosion of the appropriations process forced by Senate Democrats, House Appropriations Chair Tom Cole, a Republican from Oklahoma, said in a statement Thursday. "Having Democrats diminish Article 1 and force the use of reconciliation was not my preferred path," he said. "Yet this is the reality before us." Mike?
4: Thanks, Drew. Public rejects Trump's ballroom by a wide margin. The president's planned 250-foot arch and a Treasury Department plan to put Trump's signature on paper money are also unpopular, by Dan Diamond and Scott Clement. Americans reject President Donald Trump's planned White House ballroom by a 2-to-1 margin, according to a Washington Post, ABC News, Ipsos poll, and they appear largely unmoved by the intensified calls from the president and his allies in Congress to allow the project to go forward. 56% of Americans oppose Trump's decision to tear down the White House's East Wing to make way for his planned ballroom, funded by about $400 million in private donations, while 28% support the project. That is the same division found in an October poll. Reactions are split among partisan lines. About two-thirds of Republicans support the project, while 61% of independents and 87% of Democrats oppose it. There is also a notable enthusiasm gap. Nearly three times as many people strongly oppose the project as strongly support it, the poll found. The poll was conducted Friday through Tuesday, overlapping Saturday's shooting at the White House Correspondents' Association dinner. Trump and his allies have cited the incident as evidence that his ballroom is needed for a president to hold secure events, and a bevy of GOP lawmakers this week introduced legislation to authorize the project or use taxpayer funding to pay for it. Republican support for the ballroom grew after Saturday's incident from 62% to 72%, the poll found. But overall, there was not a clear shift in support for the project. Before the dinner, support stood at 27%. It moved to 31% afterward, but respondents who completed the survey after the attack were more likely to be Republicans and Trump voters. A statistical analysis accounting for the shift in the sample's political and demographic makeup found no significant change in opinion associated with the shooting. Several survey participants elaborated on their views in follow-up interviews with the Post. "The ballroom is frivolous, in my opinion," said Tamara Snyder, a Florida woman who identifies as politically independent but leans toward the Republican Party. She praised the historic preservationists who have sued to stop construction. "I'm 100% backing them and what they're doing," she said. Other surveys have produced similar findings. A YouGov poll conducted Monday found that 53% of Americans opposed Trump's ballroom project, while 29% supported it. The ballroom has been a second-term fixation for Trump, with the president invoking it more frequently than some of the policy priorities advisors have urged him to highlight ahead of this year's midterm elections, such as his new Trump RX drug pricing website. Administration officials have acknowledged that he has micromanaged the project. "I've been with contractors because they're trying to get the ballroom built ahead of schedule," Trump told reporters Wednesday. The project has become entangled by a legal challenge that threatens to slow construction, frustrating Trump and prompting multiple diatribes on social media. U.S. District Judge Richard Leon has ordered a halt to above-ground construction on the ballroom unless Congress authorizes the project, saying that work related to national security can continue. An appeals court panel has stayed the order while it considers the case. Justice Department officials on Monday asked Leon to dissolve his order blocking construction, citing the shooting at the correspondents' dinner in a rambling legal filing that read like one of Trump's Truth Social posts. GOP lawmakers say their legislative proposals will solve the legal problems facing Trump's project and argue there is urgency after Saturday's incident. "The latest assassination attempt should have us all step back and say, what can we do to protect the president?" Senator Rand Paul, a Republican from Kentucky, said on Fox News on Wednesday, after introducing legislation to authorize the ballroom project, "I think we should let it go forward with private funding." Despite the efforts to draw a connection, there would be many reasons that the correspondents' dinner would not be held at the White House ballroom, even if it is built. "The dinner is a private event, not a government function. It is sponsored by a journalist group that emphasizes its independence from the White House. And although opponents have criticized Trump's ballroom for being too large, it would be too small to hold the more than 2,500 people who attend the annual press gala unless the event is shrunk. Trump has also pursued other building projects, including a planned 250-foot triumphal arch between the Lincoln Memorial and Arlington National Cemetery. He has sought to put his name on government buildings and visible symbols, including a plan for the U.S. Treasury to print Trump's signature on paper money instead of the Treasury's secretaries. The public rejects those ideas, too, the post-ABC Ipsos poll finds. 52% of Americans are against the planned arch, compared with 21% who favor it. A slight majority of Republicans, 51%, support the project, while most independents, 57%, and Democrats, 78%, oppose it. A federal panel, packed with Trump allies, earlier this month gave preliminary approval to the project's design. The idea of Trump's signature on paper money is even less popular, with 68% of Americans opposed to the Treasury plan, while 12% support it. The plan provokes a negative reaction from Republicans, with 28% in favor and 40% opposed. In interviews, survey respondents drew connections between Trump's efforts to build a ballroom and an arch and his ambition to put his signature on currency. "I think it's a vanity thing," said a respondent named Jay, an independent voter in Montana, who declined to give his last name out of fear of professional reprisal. Democrats have lambasted Trump's plans as self-centered and overly focused on his own legacy. It's astonishing what's going on, said Representative Steve Cohen, a Democrat from Tennessee, who has criticized the ballroom and arch projects, as well as Trump's efforts to brand his name across the government. He has no respect for anybody, any memory, any history. It's all about him. Drew?
3: Thank you. Trump and Iran are locked in high-stakes standoff as oil prices hit four-year high. This is an article by Michael Birnbaum, Karen DeYoung, and Susanna George. Iran and the United States are locked in a face-off over the future of negotiations, with President Donald Trump and the leadership in Tehran each confident they can outlast the other, amid mounting costs to the global economy from the blockage of a crucial shipping waterway. Both sides believe time is on their side as the Strait of Hormuz is closed to shipping traffic, trapping oil, fertilizer, and petroleum products inside the Persian Gulf and driving up energy prices worldwide. Oil prices surged to their highest level since 2022, reaching $126 per barrel after Trump said Wednesday that he was prepared to keep up a blockade on Iranian ports until leaders in Tehran cry uncle, adding that he was unwilling to strike any bargain that did not restrict Iran's nuclear program. Iran's leadership, meanwhile, has discovered a powerful new weapon it had not tested before the joint U.S.-Israeli attack on February 28th, its ability to grind shipping traffic to a halt using nothing more than drones and mines, low-cost tools that imposed high-cost peril on ships that dare to traverse the strait without permission. Tehran has offered to negotiate over opening the shipping passage first, postponing nuclear talks, an idea Trump says he has ruled out. The U.S. blockade is genius, Trump told reporters in the Oval Office on Wednesday. He also downplayed the possibility of an early resumption of face-to-face negotiations. We're not flying anymore with 18-hour flights every time we want to see a piece of paper. We're doing it telephonically, and it's nice, he said. When negotiators fly, you know they're going to give you a piece of paper that you don't like before you even leave. It's ridiculous. They've come a long way. The question is whether or not they're going to go far enough. So at this moment, there will never be a deal unless they agree that there will be no nuclear weapon. That leaves talks on hold with energy prices skyrocketing. Brent crude oil, the global benchmark, spiked to $126 per barrel, a price not seen since the aftermath of Russia's 2022 invasion of Ukraine, before falling back to about $121 early Thursday. The average price of gas in the U.S. was $4.30, according to AAA, a nearly four-year high. There is strong international opposition to Iran's closing of the strait and its insistence that it has the right to regulate traffic and charge tolls. But while with many countries, including particularly in Asia, are suffering economic harm, none has offered to help the U.S. military pressure Iran. After a first round of talks led by Vice President J.D. Vance in Islamabad, Pakistan in early April broke with no agreement, Iran is now pushing for a narrower deal that focuses on ending the war and opening the strait without addressing the country's nuclear program. U.S. negotiators continue to work towards a deal that will ensure Iran can never possess a nuclear weapon, thanks to the successful blockade of Iranian ports and crippling impacts of Operation Economic Fury. The United States maintains maximum leverage over the Iranian regime, and progress continues to be made, White House spokeswoman Anna Kelly said in a statement. The details of Iran's offer are unknown, but at a Tuesday meeting of defense ministers of the Shanghai Cooperation Organization, the Eurasian alliance founded by China and Russia, Brigadier General Reza Telenik, Iran's deputy defense minister, appeared to provide an outline. Iran, he said, recognizes international concerns about the current restrictions on the passage through the strait, which he described as temporary measure in response to U.S. and Israeli attacks, according to Iranian media accounts. Allowing the smooth transit of commercial ships will be on the agenda after the end of the war, Tali Nick said. Members of Iran's security establishment believe they have emerged victorious from the war and don't support conceding grounds on key issues like the nation's right to enrich uranium, said a senior Iranian official. Iran's leaders have long said they do not want a nuclear weapon, but they have insisted the country has a right to civilian nuclear programs, including the right to enrich nuclear fuel, which could pave the way for a weapons program. Negotiators had more room to maneuver on key issues, including enrichment, during the first round of talks with the United States, but after those talks failed to secure a deal and since the imposition of the U.S. blockade, Iranian officials have yielded to pressure from the country's military and political hardliners to deprioritize negotiations with Washington, according to the Iranian official who spoke on the condition of anonymity because he was not authorized to brief the media. The military forces don't want to lose their achievements, the official said. What the United States could gain in those talks, they cannot gain again. The official declined to detail the current Iranian negotiating proposal, but said that Parliament Speaker Mohammad Bagher Ghalibaf, the lead Iranian negotiator in the talks with Vance, had arrived in Islamabad for the first round of talks with full authority to offer trust-building suspension of nuclear enrichment for not more than 5 years. It would be very difficult for Ghalibaf to make such an offer again, he said. The official conceded the U.S. blockade of Iranian ports was squeezing Iran's economy, but said that after decades of surviving heavy sanctions, Iran will find a way to adapt. We cannot say that it is not having an impact, but it will not make a surrender, he said. We have PhDs in sanctions evasion. We will find a way. The result is a painful impasse. We just have both sides in a test of wills and a face-off that is trying to impose as much economic cost on each other's side, said Brian Catalis, a senior fellow at the Middle East Institute who focuses on foreign policy in the region. And the challenge here is that Iran has developed a sort of hardened resistance to this sort of outside pressure, and the rest of the world has not, especially America. Further complicating the situation, weeks of attacks have damaged Tehran's leadership, Catalyst said, but not necessarily in a way that eases deal-making. The reality is that what remains of the regime is probably harder line, more extreme, and also more divided and incapable of coming up with a consensus, he said. So Iran has offered some sort of pathway for continued conversation, and Trump is saying, no, it's all or nothing. Ordinary Iranians are suffering. Volker Turk, the UN High Commissioner for Human Rights, said Wednesday that at least 21 Iranians have been executed and more than 4,000 arrested on national security-related charges in Iran since February 28th. The two governments have repeatedly talked at cross purposes with maximalist demands that have left any hope of successful negotiations at an apparent dead end. Following the last negotiation round, Trump dismissed the offer Vance had made to the Iranians of a 20-year enrichment moratorium. Days later, the president said that Iran, in indirect, informal communications, had agreed both to give up enrichment and to work together with the U.S. to dig up and surrender to the U.S. about 440 pounds of near-weapons-grade, highly enriched uranium buried in underground facilities bombed by the U.S. and Israel last June. Iran categorically denied it had agreed to either measure. Trump has denied suggestions, mostly by Democrats, that he is now so eager for the standoff to end that he would settle for something akin to the Obama administration's 2015 accord with Tehran, which allowed strictly limited low-level enrichment. Trump labeled the Obama agreement the worst deal ever and withdrew from it in 2018 during his first term. That led to Tehran's move toward ever higher enrichment. Rafael Mariano Grossi, Director General of the International Atomic Energy Agency, whose inspectors verified compliance with the 2015 agreement, said that deal is no longer possible. I don't think anybody sees it as a point of departure, he told reporters Wednesday at the United Nations. It had its logic 11 years ago. Now, apart from the fact that the United States has rejected it, there are technical reasons for that. The earlier agreement, he said, was predicated on a much smaller nuclear program with just one type of centrifuge and a much lower capacity. Now, Iran, in the past few years, has had an exponential progress in its program, so it's a completely different ballgame. Increasingly defiant Iranian government memes and social media posts have dismissed U.S. claims that the country is near collapse. On Wednesday, the Agriculture Ministry announced that the country's stock of goods and food supplies is even higher than before the war. At the same time, the state broadcaster noted, the average price of a gallon of gasoline in the United States is currently $4.17, slightly below the $4.23 average reported by AAA. Claiming total unity among Iranian civilian and military officials, Ghalibaf said in an audio message broadcast nationwide Wednesday that Trump's efforts to weaponize economic pressure and sow internal division were designed to weaken the nation from within or even trigger its collapse. Each and every one of these plots could have brought a nation to its knees, said Ghalibaf, but the Iranian people, by the grace of God, have managed to overcome them one by one. The next day, Supreme Leader Mojtaba Khamenei released a combative statement on Persian Gulf National Day, promising to protect Iran's nuclear and missile capabilities. He described the Strait of Hormuz as an asset that has often drawn threats by European and American powers, saying that such aggressors have no place in the Gulf except in the depths of its waters. And if the fighting resumes, Iran has new cards to play against the U.S., including in the field of smart targeting, according to Mahama Akbarzadeh, political deputy of the Islamic Revolutionary Guard Corps Navy. We do not consider the war to be over. We have updated our target banks, Iranian Army spokesman Mohammad Arakminia said. Mike?
4: Thank you, Drew. Attorneys for Correspondents' Dinner suspect skeptical of claim he fired weapon. Lawyers for Cole Tomas Allen, who was charged with attempting to assassinate President Donald Trump, say video does not seem to show a muzzle flash from a shotgun by Salvador Rizzo. Defense attorneys for the man accused of trying to storm the White House correspondents' dinner said video of the incident seems to show no muzzle flash from a shotgun, questioning prosecutors' claim that the suspect opened fire while running toward a ballroom where President Donald Trump was seated. Cole Tomas Allen, who has been charged with attempting to assassinate the president at the black tie event Saturday night, said through his attorneys that the Justice Department has not disclosed evidence that he fired a weapon, as it alleged in court records. Prosecutors, in response, disclosed new details about the investigation, including that authorities had recovered what appeared to be a buckshot pellet from the scene at the White Washington Hilton. They said the buckshot showed signs of having been fired in the direction of a Secret Service officer whose bulletproof vest was struck during the incident, but the filing stopped short of asserting that Allen shot the officer. Allen, 31, of Torrance, California, faces up to life in prison if convicted of the attempt on Trump's life at the annual gala, which was cut short Saturday night after the president, the first lady, and top cabinet officials were taken away by their security details as the alleged gunman was apprehended outside the ballroom. He was also charged with transporting firearms across state lines and discharging one of them during a violent crime. The last charge has raised questions about what the ballistics evidence in the case shows and who shot at the Secret Service officer. Public defenders for Allen on Wednesday submitted a formal request for evidence, including video, witness statements, and ballistics information, saying those materials could clear Allen of the charge that he fired the shotgun. The defense attorneys also argued that Acting Attorney General Todd Blanche's public statements describing ammunition found at the scene appeared to conflict with prosecutors' theory of the case. Prosecutors have alleged that Allen planned his attack for weeks, leading up to the gala and was tracking Trump's Trump's movements online the night of the event. In court filings, the Justice Department said Allen had written messages to friends, family, and a former employer showing his intent to target the president and top administration officials. U.S. officials said Allen was armed with a 12-gauge shotgun, a handgun, multiple knives and daggers, and enough ammunition to take dozens of lives. When he charged a security checkpoint leading to the Hilton's ballroom, sprinting through a magnetometer, before he was subdued. As the defendant did so, he held a shotgun in both hands in a raised position, parallel to the ground. U.S. Attorney for

0: This service is intended solely for individuals who cannot read conventional print due to a disability. Ineligible listeners risk infringing on copyright laws, and KPBS Radio Reading Service is not responsible for any violations that may occur. Our service may not be redistributed without our written consent. If you agree to these conditions, please continue listening.
1: Who is not identified by name in court documents, observed the defendant fire the shotgun in the direction of the stairs leading down to the ballroom. He and other Secret Service officers also heard the shotgun go off, the filing says. An assistant U.S. attorney, Jocelyn Ballantyne, said in a court filing, responding to the defense team's request for evidence, that the government's investigation is ongoing and its analysis of the crime scene evidence and recovered ballistics evidence is not yet complete. The evidence to date, she wrote, establishes that your client fired his Mossberg 12-gauge pump-action shotgun at least one time. The shotgun had one spent cartridge in the chamber, and a preliminary review of ballistics indicated gunfire in the direction of a Secret Service officer who said he saw Allen fire the weapon, Ballantyne wrote. When investigators searched the scene, at least one fragment was recovered that was physically consistent with a single buckshot pellet, Ballantyne wrote. In a court filing, the Justice Department also disputed claims from the defense team that Blanche's statements conflicted with prosecutors' theory of the criminal case. The filing quoted Blanche's comments at a Justice Department news conference Monday, in which he cautioned several times that the investigation was not yet complete. Blanche then said, "We do believe, as the complaint lays out, that the suspect fired his shotgun. But as far as getting into exacting ballistics, I'm not going to do that today because it's still being looked at and finalized." Public defenders for Allen described him as a devout Christian who was gainfully employed as a tutor in his home state of California. In court papers this week, the defense team initially requested his release from jail, but it dropped that request at the start of a court hearing Thursday. Tazira Abe, one of Allen's attorneys, said he agreed to be held in custody pending trial. That prevented a prosecutor, Charles R. Jones, from reading in open court what he described as supplemental factual details about the investigation. Jones pressed Magistrate Judge Maxilla A. Upadhyaya to continue the detention hearing so he could read those details into the record. It was not clear what information was included in the statement. The judge denied the request. "It's truly unprecedented," Upadhyaya said, underscoring that Allen had just accepted prosecutor's request that he be jailed. Surveillance footage reviewed by the Washington Post shows an officer drew his weapon within 2 seconds of the suspect's arrival. The officer is seen firing 4 times at the suspect, and 3 of those shots appeared to be in the general direction of other security personnel as the suspect ran past them. The footage does not capture every gunshot that authorities say was fired. There is no indication in the footage reviewed by the Post that the suspect fired his weapon. Drew?
2: Thank you. The invisible force making food less nutritious. This is an article by Nima Ahmed and Sarah Kaplan. In 1988, the chickpeas and rice in this curry were part of a well-balanced meal. A serving of each provided a plethora of essential nutrients, including roughly 22% of the zinc a person needs to consume each day. And there's a picture here of a bowl of curry that they're speaking to. Today, the very same meal has become a little less wholesome, meeting only 20% of the Food and Drug Administration's recommendation for daily zinc intake, according to a meta-analysis of relevant research. And by 2040, chickpeas could contain even fewer nutrients, including just 17% of recommended daily zinc, putting those who rely on them at greater risk of life-threatening deficiencies. Chickpeas and rice are not the only foods steadily growing less nutritious. Many of humanity's most important crops, including wheat, potatoes, beans, contain fewer vitamins and minerals than they did a generation ago. The invisible culprit behind this damaging phenomenon is carbon dioxide pollution,

0: Surging concentrations of carbon in the atmosphere, caused largely by burning fossil fuels, have produced potent changes in the way plants grow, from increasing their sugar content to depleting essential nutrients like zinc. Experts fear the degradation of Earth's food supply will cause an epidemic of hidden hunger, in which people who consume enough calories won't get the nutrients that they need to thrive. The diets we eat today have less nutritional density than what our grandparents ate, even if we eat exactly the same thing, said Christy Eby, a professor at the University of Washington Center for Health and a Global Environment. People in wealthy countries with strong health care systems will have many tools to cope with the change, experts say, but the world's poorest and most vulnerable, the consequences could be devastating. One study concluded that by the middle of the century, the phenomenon could put more than a billion additional women and children at risk of iron deficiency anemia, a condition that can cause pregnancy complications, developmental problems, and even death. Meanwhile, some 2 billion people across the globe who already suffer from some form of nutrient shortage could see their health problems grow even worse. The scale of the problem is huge, Eby said. Plants depend on carbon dioxide to perform photosynthesis, but that doesn't mean they grow better when there's more carbon in the air, scientists say. A sweeping survey of changes among 32 compounds in 43 crops found that nearly every plant that humans eat is harmed by rising CO2 levels. As a scientist, it's really interesting, said Steri F. Terhaar, an environmental scientist at Leiden University in the Netherlands and lead author of the study, published in November. As a person, you don't want to see such a shift because it's so negative. For the past several years, Terhaar and her colleagues have worked to compile a database of all existing research on nutrient changes linked to rising CO2. They tracked down hundreds of studies ranging from tightly controlled lab experiments to sprawling global analyses of real-world crops. Next, the team used their data set to calculate the nutritional densities of each crop under different carbon dioxide levels and to predict how their composition would continue to shift in the future. On average, they found nutrients have already decreased by an average 3.2% across all plants since the late 1980s, when the concentration of carbon dioxide in the atmosphere was about 350 parts per million. That figure may seem small, Terhaar said, but with so much of the world already living on the brink of nutrient insufficiency, a drop of just a few percentage points has the potential to push millions of additional people into a health crisis. Researchers are still trying to understand the exact causes of this change. One of the primary theories is related to the fact that extra carbon dioxide helps plants produce more carbohydrates, like the cellulose in leaves and stems, and the starch that's found in grains. Those who oppose efforts to reduce carbon emissions frequently cite this effect to justify burning fossil fuels, Terhaar noted, arguing that carbon dioxide is plant food. But without a corresponding increase in mineral uptake, plants aren't able to produce more of the proteins, acids, and other molecules that make them nutritious. The result is that crops have the potential to grow bigger and faster and produce higher yields, but each bite of food will have more sugar and fewer nutrients than before. This dilution effect is probably not the only factor at play, said Louis Ziska, a plant biologist at Columbia University who conducted pioneering work on the issue during more than two decades at the U.S. Department of Agriculture. Plants breathe in carbon dioxide by opening their stomata, tiny pores in their leaves through which water can also evaporate into the air. If they are getting more carbon with each breath, they don't need to open their stomata as often, which conserves moisture. That means the plant will take up less water through its roots and lose out on any minerals that are dissolved in that water. The plant is becoming more efficient, but it's occurring at a price from a human perspective, Ziska said. Climate change can also alter how minerals move through the soil, research shows, affecting plants' ability to absorb them. Microbes energized by warmer conditions may gobble up all available nitrogen, depriving plants of the element required to build proteins. At the same time, higher temperatures can increase the solubility of arsenic in water, causing a few crops, such as rice, to take up more of the toxic heavy metal. The degree of nutrition dilution varies widely between species. Between 1988 and 2040, zinc concentrations are projected to decline almost 40% in chickpeas, but will barely change in other beans. Meanwhile, calcium concentrations are expected to rise in rice even as the nutrient dwindles from other crops. We hope this paper might be a helpful puzzle piece in saying, hey, we are seeing a shift, it is significant, and maybe we should take this seriously and figure out what's happening to our food, Terhar said. More than half of the reproductive age women in Nigeria have low iron levels, but when Nike Bello's patients showed up at the hospital to give birth, many of them don't know they're anemic. The danger becomes apparent once they're in labor and begin losing blood, said Bello, a professor of obstetrics and gynecology at the University of Ibadan, who conducts research on preventing postpartum hemorrhage. Because anemic women have fewer red blood cells, the iron-rich cells that transport oxygen throughout the body, the ordinary bleeding of childbirth can deprive their organs of oxygen and eventually trigger heart failure. For tens of thousands of Nigerian women each year, the consequences are fatal. It's difficult to determine how much carbon emissions will affect rates of anemia and other nutrient deficiencies, said public health professor Samuel Myers, because experts don't know exactly how many people already suffer from these conditions worldwide. One recent study in the Lancet Global Health Journal estimated over half the global population doesn't get enough vitamins and minerals. The World Health Organization puts that number closer to 30%. Either figure is much higher than the number of people who regularly don't get enough to eat, said Myers, who directs the Johns Hopkins Institute for Planetary Health, and the consequences can be just as perilous. Immune system problems linked to zinc deficiency are thought to cause nearly 500,000 excess child deaths each year from illnesses that are usually treatable, such as diarrhea and pneumonia. Women with severe anemia are 7 times more likely to experience life-threatening bleeding during labor, according to a clinical study of more than 10,000 pregnancies, and their babies are more likely to suffer health problems or die soon after birth. These deaths could be easily avoided if patients had better access to health care and good nutrition, said Benjamin Black, an obstetrician and specialist advisor for Doctors Without Borders. In a 2018 study in the journal Nature Climate Change, Myers and his colleague Matthew Smith examined the diets of people from more than 150 countries to figure out how carbon dioxide pollution will affect nutrient deficiency rates. By 2050, they found an additional 175 million people could experience health problems from a lack of zinc, and another 122 million could find themselves newly protein deficient. In addition, some 1.4 billion women and children in high-risk regions could lose more than 4% of their dietary iron, pushing them to dangerous levels of anemia. In wealthier countries, people can cope with changing their diets. Eating more meat can make up for missing iron, zinc, and protein in plant foods. Pardon me. Supplements can compensate for any nutrients people aren't getting from produce. Fortified breads and cereals contain extra vitamins and minerals and can be found at any grocery store. But in low-income regions, most people depend on a few cheap staples such as wheat and rice to provide more than half their calories. If these foods become less nutritious, people will have few places to turn to make up for lost vitamins and minerals. Already my patients can hardly afford the iron-rich food, Bello said. If the little they're getting they might be getting less of, out of it, that would be absolutely scary. Many countries have tried to tackle nutrient shortages through fortification programs, adding extra vitamins and minerals to staples like flour, salt, and rice. But the persistence of health problems such as anemia and zinc deficiency shows fortification alone cannot solve the issue, especially not as humanity's continued carbon dioxide emissions degrade plants even further, Evi said. The best way to counteract the negative effects of nutrition dilutions, experts say, is to ensure that people consume a wide array of foods, since every crop responds differently to higher CO2 levels. A diverse diet ensures that mineral losses from one food can be balanced by another source. This requires cooperation from governments, which often promote stable crops at the expense of other foods, Meyer said. In another 2018 study, he and colleagues found the introduction of subsidies for rice and wheat in India correspond with a dramatic decline in consumption of millet and sorghum, both crops that have not suffered as much nutrient loss due to carbon dioxide pollution. As a result, iron consumption fell by more than 21% in rural households, a major problem in a country where more than half of the population has anemia. Governments may also have to consider policies that encourage farmers to grow crop variants that are more nutritious, Ziska said, rather than simply those with the highest yields. Ultimately, Meyer said, the best way to protect human health is for people to stop releasing so much carbon dioxide into the atmosphere, which not only depletes the nutritional value of crops, but leads to escalating heat waves, intensifying foods, and lengthening droughts that hurt food production around the globe. Research shows that carbon dioxide's positive effect on plant growth is far outstripped by the damage from rising temperatures, which could cut yields of some staples by more than 20% by 2050 in the worst-case warming scenarios. There is no silver lining, Meyer said. Mike?
1: Thanks, Drew. Trump drops MAHA favorite for a Surgeon General pick who has critiqued RFK Jr. Nicole Saffier, Trump's third pick for the role, is a radiologist and longtime Fox News contributor. Means's nomination stalled as some Republicans questioned her credentials and stance on vaccinations. By Lauren Weber, Rachel Rubin, and Dan Diamond. President Donald Trump on Thursday announced his latest pick for Surgeon General, Nicole Saffier, putting an end to Casey Means's nomination process that had stretched nearly a year. The choice of Saffier, a longtime Fox News contributor and radiologist at Memorial Sloan Kettering Cancer Center, represents Trump's third attempt to fill the job of the nation's top doctor after first nominating and then withdrawing Jeanette Nashiwat last year. The role of Surgeon General, which offers a prominent bully pulpit but limited influence over policy, has been ensnared by broader fights over vaccines, public health, and Health Secretary Robert F. Kennedy Jr.'s Make America Healthy Again movement. Kennedy, the founder of an anti-vaccine group, has a long history of disparaging vaccines and has attempted to upend the public health system. The shift is the latest shakeup in Kennedy's health department. In recent months, Kennedy has largely stopped publicly talking about vaccines as polling suggests vaccine skepticism carries political risks. Earlier this year, his top aides were restructured, and his new nominee to lead the Centers for Disease Control and Prevention has expressed support for vaccines. Meanwhile, Saffier has been openly critical of Kennedy on social media. "She's going to be great," Trump said in the Oval Office on Thursday, noting Saffier's work on Fox News as he signed the paperwork to nominate her and withdraw Means. He also wrote on Truth Social that she was incredible, an incredible communicator who could explain complicated health issues. Saffier has previously interviewed Trump for Fox News and wrote a 2021 book that blamed anti-Trump sentiment for undermining the coronavirus response. She also wrote a book in 2020 titled Make America Healthy Again, How Bad Behavior and Big Government Caused a Trillion-Dollar Crisis. Safiera was among several high-profile figures who claimed in 2022 that the CDC would mandate that schoolchildren receive coronavirus vaccines, but the claim was wrong. The CDC cannot mandate that schoolchildren receive vaccine, a decision left up to states and jurisdictions. Safiera did not respond to a request for comment. Kennedy called Safiera a longtime warrior for the MAHA movement, whose experience working with patients facing breast cancer will be essential to putting prevention at the center of the country's health system. A health products entrepreneur and popular online personality who left the medical establishment in her final years of residency, Means had seen her nomination stall as some Republicans questioned her stance on vaccines and her medical credentials. Means appeared before the Senate Health, Education, Labor, and Pensions Committee in February after an earlier hearing was postponed after she went into labor. Casey will continue to fight for MAHA on the many important health issues facing our country, such as the rising childhood disease epidemic, increased autism rates, poor nutrition, over-medicalization, and researching the root causes of infertility and many other difficult medical problems, Trump wrote in his Truth Social platform. In an interview with the Washington Post, Means praised the leadership of Trump and Kennedy, whom she credited with invigorating a new movement around health with MAHA. She pointed to a win Thursday by the movement in eliminating from a farm bill potential liability protections for pesticide companies. The decision about me and my nomination came down to three disgruntled senators, so I don't think it represents the bigger picture of what's happening with the movement, which is overall very positive, she said. Means said the White House pulled the nomination because of the act of aggression against this movement by the senators blocking her nomination. My message is about empowerment and about fixing broken health care incentives that are keeping us sick, and the establishment did not want to hear this from the nominee for the nation's doctor, she said. Many in the establishment want to keep the status quo exactly as it is. A system that protects itself. The administration and MAHA advocates trained their fury on Senator Bill Cassidy, a Republican from Louisiana, the chairman of the Senate Health Committee, who had not yet held a vote on Means' nomination. Cassidy, the one-time political savior and now adversary of Kennedy, recently confronted him about vaccines in a congressional hearing. Trump had previously endorsed one of Cassidy's primary opponents, Representative Julia Letlow, a Republican from Louisiana, who, along with other members of Congress, had praised Means during Kennedy's appearances on the Hill this month. Hopefully, all of the great Republican people of Louisiana, which I won big three times, will be voting Bill Cassidy out of office in the upcoming Republican primary, Trump wrote Thursday. Cassidy had voted to impeach Trump in 2021. Kennedy echoed Trump, writing on X, "By sabotaging this appointment, Bill Cassidy once again did the dirty work for entrenched interests seeking to stall the MAHA movement and protect the very status quo that has made America the sickest nation on earth." Means's brother, Callie, a top White House health advisor who helped Means write the book considered the Bible of the MAHA movement, posted on social media that he is so proud of Casey and the way she conducted herself during this process. He went on to accuse Cassidy of delaying Means's nomination and smearing her, saying he demanded to schedule her initial hearing on her due date and then pushed it two more days. Casey Means echoed that account. Two people close to the Senate Health Committee who spoke on the condition of anonymity to discuss internal deliberations said that a delay in Means's paperwork had been the holdup, noting that the committee had offered a virtual hearing to accommodate her pregnancy. Republican senators on the health committee also had concerns about Means's candidacy over her medical license and other issues that slowed the process at points and stalled her nomination, the people said. The MAHA movement had pushed hard for Means's nomination, with his political advocacy arm sending emails rallying supporters to call senators and complaining that Cassidy, as well as Republican Senators Lisa Murkowski of Alaska and Susan Collins of Maine, had held up the process. Vanny Harry, an activist and Kennedy ally, who also writes under the name The Food Babe, said that Means represents the kind of disruption that entrenched interests in Washington are unwilling to tolerate. We're seeing a system that protects itself, she said, a system that says it wants change but recoils the moment real change shows up. Means had come under fire by some lawmakers and Jerome Adams, Trump's Surgeon General in his first term, for the status of her medical license. She currently has a medical license in Oregon that she voluntarily placed in inactive status, according to the Oregon State Medical Board, meaning she cannot practice medicine in the state. In her confirmation hearing, Means focused on her efforts regarding nutrition and the reduction of chronic diseases, rather, as she was peppered with questions about vaccines, in part a referendum on the actions of her political patron, Kennedy. Means did not explicitly recommend all Americans receive the measles and flu shots, a stance many public health experts said was previously unimaginable for the nation's top doctor. She instead said that all patients should speak with their physicians and that vaccines save lives. Safier has criticized the administration. Safier joined Fox News as a contributor in 2018, breaking down the latest medical news across all platforms, according to a biography posted on the website Thursday. The page was taken down after Trump's announcement. A Fox News spokesperson said Thursday afternoon that her contributor contract had been terminated. In 2021, she encouraged people to get the coronavirus vaccine, but said it was a personal choice, and the next year called the Biden administration's booster campaign push a political stunt. She has talked openly about how she is glad she did not abort her son after becoming pregnant at 17, which could endear her to anti-abortion senators. In a statement, White House spokesman Kush Desai said Safier will be a powerful asset for President Trump and work tirelessly to deliver on every facet of his MAHA agenda. At times, Safier has been critical of the administration. After Trump's controversial warning last fall that Tylenol was linked to autism, Safier said on Fox News Radio that the news conference was very messy. She said she had hoped for a more tempered tone for public health officials after the pandemic. While she applauded the administration for digging into the causes of autism, she said, there was no new evidence to prove a causation between Tylenol and autism. Safier, who has limited public access to her X account, has criticized Kennedy's actions. The Post reviewed copies of her tweets, which were archived by the National Conference on Citizenship. A federal judge temporarily blocked the Trump administration in March from implementing Kennedy's sweeping changes to the childhood immunization schedule, siding with major medical organizations that argued Kennedy unlawfully altered vaccine policy and improperly reconstituted a federal vaccine advisory panel. After the ruling, she wrote, "The CDC vaccine schedule is in limbo, the status of ACIP up in the air, and no clear path forward. The system needed reform, but not chaos. The pendulum swung too far in the overhaul. Time for a measured reset with transparency and data-driven guidance." Safier also appeared to critique Means, who has advocated for the use of continuous glucose monitors as part of her past work with the company Levels. Safier posted on X in August, "I fully support RFK Jr.'s mission to make America healthier, as I did write the book about MAHA before it was a household name, but with Operation Gold Rush and others centered on glucose health monitors, I cringe knowing members of his appointed inner circle profit from them." Drew?
0: Thank you. The Comey indictment could be upended by this 2015 Supreme Court precedent. This is an article by Perry Stein. The criminal indictment of former FBI Director James B. Comey for allegedly threatening President Donald Trump appears to fall short of a standard articulated by Chief Justice John G. Roberts, Jr. in a 2015 opinion, when the Supreme Court pointedly distinguished a genuine threat from mere speech, legal analysts say. Roberts, along with a majority of the court, ruled in the 2015 case Elonis v. United States, that prosecutors seeking to convict someone of sending a dangerous message must prove the person intended to make a violent threat, or at least knew there was a substantial chance it would be viewed as threatening. Tuesday's indictment cites a different legal standard, one that does not require an understanding of Comey's mindset at the time. The charges focus on a photo that Comey posted last year showing seashells on a beach arranged to spell out 8647. Because 86 can signify to get rid of, and President Donald Trump is the 47th president, prosecutors say the shell's arrangement means a reasonable recipient would interpret the message as a serious expression of an intent to do harm to Trump. But that language is from an older legal standard, one that the Supreme Court explicitly overruled in the 2015 case. Eight legal experts interviewed for this article said the Comey indictment fails to provide evidence that the former FBI director intended his social media message as a genuine threat to the president. Under court rules, prosecutors are obligated to shape the language of their charges to conform with the current state of the law. Mary Ann Franks, a George Washington University professor who specializes in First Amendment law, said the Comey indictment fails to do that. It not only should be dismissed outright, it should also mean sanctions for any lawyer who signed off on it, Franks said. I cannot think of any possible evidence that would make this particular phrase a threat. And with that, we're just about out of time. This has been Mike and Drew with the May 1st edition of the Washington Post. Please be safe. Have fun. We'll catch up next week.
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3: Welcome to the reading of the New York Times for Friday, April 24, 2026. As a reminder, Radio Eye is a reading service intended for people who are blind or have other disabilities that make it difficult to read printed material. Your reader for today is Denise Woodside Murray. We'll start today's reading with the Merriam-Webster word of the day, arboreal. The word of the day today is arboreal. That is an adjective, a formal and literary word used to describe something that relates to trees. The word is also used in technical contexts to mean living in or often found in trees, as in arboreal primates. Arboreal is spelled A-R-B-O-R-E-A-L, arboreal. Now we will read the front page headlines from today's edition. EU loan to Kyiv provides lifeline for war effort, filling gap left by U.S. Billions in aid to Ukraine reflect a belief that peace is far off. In Iran's new leadership structure, the generals hold the power. Hardened circle rules for injured Ayatollah. Capitol officer enmeshed in January 6 conspiracy. Revered American conductor and classical music evangelist Michael Tilson Thomas has died. Saudis retract offer of millions for Met Opera. A must-have doll may contain banned cotton. The first article from the front page of today's edition is entitled EU loan to Kyiv provides lifeline for war effort, filling gap left by U.S. Billions in aid to Ukraine reflect a belief that peace is far off, by Constant Mayhute. Kyiv, Ukraine. For weeks, Ukraine has been caught in a bind. A path to ending the war seemed increasingly illusory, as peace talks with Russia went from yielding no results to being put on hold. That meant Kyiv needed to prepare to fight indefinitely, even as vital financial support from the European Union remained frozen. On Thursday, a breakthrough finally arrived. After Hungary dropped its opposition to a $106 billion EU loan to Ukraine the day before, European leaders unblocked the funds. The money, which had been held up since December, will cover a large share of Ukraine's financial needs over the next 2 years. Once those funds are exhausted, an additional $117 billion from the bloc's long-term budget is expected to be allocated to Ukraine. Taken together, the pledges appear to put Ukraine on firmer financial footing at least through 2029, said Rib Vyshlinsky, head of the Kyiv-based Center for Economic Strategy. The pressure, he added, now shifts to Moscow, which is facing growing economic challenges in sustaining its own war effort. In addition to the loan, the European Union adopted its 20th package of economic sanctions against Russia on Thursday. Deadlock over, Kaja Kallas, the EU foreign policy chief, wrote on social media. Russia's war economy is under growing strain, while Ukraine is getting a major boost. The European Union's extended commitment to Ukraine has largely filled a void left by the Trump administration. Last year, European countries provided nearly all of Kyiv's military, financial, and humanitarian support, while U.S. aid fell by 99%, according to the Kiel Institute for the World Economy, a German research center. Unlike previous EU assistance packages, the latest one is heavily weighted toward defense spending. Some $70 billion of the loan will go to the military, giving Kyiv a substantial pool of money to buy costly air defense systems and expand production of drones, its most effective tools for blunting Russian ground assaults. The loan will allow Ukraine to better plan its military operations over the long term. It has seldom been able to do that, as previous assistance often arrived in dribs and drabs, consisting largely of equipment donations, rather than funding that could be directed toward buying or producing the weapons Ukraine needs most. It matters that Ukraine is securing this level of financial certainty after more than 4 years of full-scale war, President Volodymyr Zelensky wrote in a social media post on Thursday. The emphasis on military financing reflects what many European and Ukrainian officials have expressed privately for months, that Ukraine must prepare for a prolonged war by strengthening its defenses. Russia has refused to agree to a ceasefire, and the Trump administration, which has mediated peace talks, has not put significant pressure on Moscow to compromise. The negotiations are now on ice as the United States has entangled itself in another Middle Eastern war. Sergei V. Lavrov, Russia's foreign minister, has said that resuming negotiations is not Moscow's top priority. That comes as no surprise to European leaders. The truth is, anyway, Russia has never taken them seriously, Boris Pistorius, Germany's defense minister, said about the talks last week. This is why it is all the more important to support Ukraine. Mr. Zelensky has reshaped his cabinet to reflect the likelihood that the war will not end soon. He appointed a new defense minister, Mykhailo Fedorov, a tech enthusiast who has embraced drones as central to pushing back Russian forces. While neither Russia nor Ukraine has any clear path to victory, Mr. Fedorov has said his mission is to make the fight futile for Moscow and compel a settlement. The president has given the Ministry of Defense a clear task, alongside diplomacy, strengthen our defense in such a way that we force the enemy into peace, Mr. Fedorov said in a February statement outlining his blueprint. The plan includes expanding air defense capabilities to protect Ukrainian skies, maximizing Russian losses on the battlefield, and using long-range weapons to strike Russia's revenue-generating oil industry. The interest-free EU loan, which Ukraine would have to repay only if Russia paid reparations, will, in part, provide the financial foundation for Mr. Fedorov's strategy. The loan will be disbursed evenly over the next 2 years, with $33 billion allocated to military needs and $20 billion to non-military expenses in the first year. According to Valdis Dombrovskis, the European Commissioner for Economy, he added that a first tranche of money was likely to arrive in Ukraine in late May or early June to finance drone production. Ukraine is producing nearly 1,000 interceptor drones used to counter aerial weapons each day, according to Mr. Zelensky. With the money, it could double that amount and better protect its skies, he said. We need this money very much, he told CNN. It's really a question of our life. The loan cements a shift from a model of military assistance relying on donations of equipment to one in which European countries finance Ukraine's own weapons production. As the war drags on, Kyiv has complained that weapons donated by the West included guided artillery shells that proved vulnerable to electronic warfare, are no longer effective on a battlefield increasingly reshaped by modern technologies. Instead, Ukraine has urged its allies to finance its booming domestic defense industry, which has produced cutting-edge weapons, such as robot-like, unmanned vehicles equipped with machine guns. This kind of technology is better suited to the new type of warfare that has emerged in Ukraine. This matters because many of the most relevant solutions, including interceptors, deep strike capabilities, various types of drones, and electronic warfare systems, are available either only in Ukraine or at a significant cost advantage from Ukrainian producers and foreign companies operating in Ukraine, said Natalia Shapoval, head of the Kyiv School of Economics Institute. Still, Ukraine remains dependent on powerful weapons produced only by other Western countries, including U.S.-made Patriot missiles, the only air defense system capable of shooting down ballistic missiles that Ukraine has in its arsenal. Mr. Zelensky said on Thursday that the funds would be directed to Ukraine's domestic arms production and to the procurement of necessary weapons from partners that we do not yet produce in Ukraine. The country will also prioritize repairing and strengthening its energy sector ahead of next winter, Mr. Zelensky said. This past winter, Ukraine suffered greatly as Russia targeted its energy system. Overall, the European Union said the new loan would cover about two-thirds of Ukraine's external financing needs for military and non-military spending for the next 2 years, which the bloc estimates at $135.7 billion. The remaining one-third is expected to be covered by other institutions like the IMF. With the loan, Ukraine's spending should be covered for the coming years, according to some Ukrainian and European officials. The reality, however, is more complicated. Kyiv's official budget projects $66 billion in military expenses this year, but the Ukrainian Defense Ministry said earlier this year that the country would need $120 billion to successfully implement its strategy to halt Russia's assault. To bridge the gap, the ministry said it was counting on additional assistance. Mr. Fedorov has been touring Western capitals to present his plan and seek more funding. Germany agreed to a new package of military aid worth more than $4.5 billion, while Belgium and Spain each committed $1.2 billion. The next article from the front page of today's edition is titled, In Iran's New Leadership Structure, the Generals Hold the Power. A New Era and New Leadership, the Generals Who Are Running Iran. The killing of Ayatollah Ali Khamenei ushered in a new form of collective leadership in the country, with more power for the Revolutionary Guards. When Ayatollah Ali Khamenei ruled Iran as the supreme leader, he exerted absolute power over all decisions about war, peace, and negotiations with the United States. His son and successor, does not play the same role. Ayatollah Mojtaba Khamenei, the son, is an elusive figure who has not been seen and whose voice has not been heard since he was appointed in March. Instead, a battle-hardened collective of commanders in the Islamic Revolutionary Guards Corps and those aligned with them are the key decision-makers on matters of security, war, and diplomacy. Mojtaba is managing the country as though he is the director of the board, said Abdulreza Davari, a politician who served as senior advisor to Mahmoud Ahmadinejad when he was president and knows Mr. Khamenei. He relies heavily on the advice and guidance of the board members, and they collectively make all the decisions, Mr. Davari said in a phone interview from Tehran. The generals are the board members. This account of Iran's new power structure is based on interviews with six senior Iranian officials, two former officials, two members of the Revolutionary Guards, a senior cleric familiar with the inner workings of the system, and three individuals who know Mr. Khamenei well. Nine other individuals with ties to the guards and the government also described the command structure. They all spoke on the condition that they not be identified because they were discussing sensitive matters of state. Mr. Khamenei, who was selected by a council of senior clerics as the new supreme leader, has been in hiding, since American and Israeli forces bombed his father's compound on February 28, where he also lived with his family. His father, wife, and son were all killed. Access to him is extremely difficult and limited now. He is surrounded mostly by a team of doctors and medical staff who are treating the injuries he sustained in the airstrikes. Senior commanders of the guards and senior government officials do not visit him, fearing that Israel may trace them to him and kill him. President Masoud Pezeshkian, who is also a heart surgeon, and the Minister of Health have both been involved in his care. Though Mr. Khamenei was gravely wounded, he is mentally sharp and engaged, according to four senior Iranian officials familiar with his health. One leg was operated on three times, and he is awaiting a prosthetic. He had surgery on one hand and is slowly regaining function. His face and lips have been burned severely, making it difficult for him to speak, the officials said, adding that eventually he will need plastic surgery. Mr. Khamenei has not recorded a video or audio message, the officials said, because he does not want to appear vulnerable or sound weak in his first public address. He has issued several written statements that have been posted online and read on state television. Messages to him are handwritten, sealed in envelopes, and relayed via a human chain from one trusted courier to the next, who travel on highways and back roads, in cars and on motorcycles, until they reach his hideout. His guidance on issues snakes back the same way. The combination of concern for his safety, his injuries, and the sheer challenge of reaching him has resulted in Mr. Khamenei's delegating decision-making to the generals, at least for now. Reformist factions, as well as ultra-hardliners, are still involved in political discussions, but analysts say that Mr. Khamenei's close ties to the generals, whom he grew up with when he volunteered to fight in the Iran-Iraq War as a teenager, have made them the dominant force. President Trump has said that the war, along with the killings of layers of Iran's leaders and security establishment, has ushered in regime change, and that the new leaders are much more reasonable. In reality, the Islamic Republic has not been toppled. Power is now in the hands of an entrenched hardline military, and the broad influence of the clerics is waning. Mojtaba is not yet in full command or control, said Samnan Vakil, the director of the Middle East and North Africa for Chatham House, who has contact with people in Iran. There is, perhaps, deference to him. He signs off, or he is part of the decision-making structure in a formal way, but he is presented with fait accompli presentations right now. The Speaker of the Iranian Parliament, Mohammad Bagher Ghalibaf, a former Guards general and the lead negotiator with the United States in Pakistan, said in a television address on Saturday that the U.S. proposal for a nuclear deal and peace plan and Iran's response had been shared with Mr. Khamenei and his views taken into account when making decisions. The Rise of the Guards. The Revolutionary Guards, formed as protectors of the 1979 Islamic Revolution, have steadily amassed power through top political roles, stakes in key industries, domination of intelligence operations, and cultivation of ties with militant groups in the Middle East that share Iran's enmity toward Israel and the United States. But under the elder Mr. Khamenei, they still had to mostly adhere to his will as a singular religious figure who also served as commander-in-chief of the armed forces. He empowered the guards, and over time they became the tool and pillar of his rule. Mr. Khamenei's killing on the first day of the war created a void and an opportunity. The guards rallied behind Mojtaba in the succession struggle that ensued and played an instrumental role in his selection as Iran's third supreme leader. The guards have multiple levers of power. The commander-in-chief is Brigadier General Ahmad Vahidi. General Mohammad Bagher Zolgadar, the newly appointed head of the Supreme National Security Council, is a former hardline commander of the guards. General Yahya Rahim Safavi, a commander, has served as the top military advisor to both father and son, supreme leaders. Mojtaba is not supreme. He might be leader in name, but he is not supreme the way his father was, said Ali Vaez, the Iran director of the International Crisis Group, who has extensive contacts in Iran. Mojtaba is subservient to the Revolutionary Guards because he owes his position and he owes the survival of the system to them. The officials interviewed say the generals view the war with the United States and Israel as a threat to the regime's survival, and after 5 weeks of fierce fighting, the generals are confident that they have contained the threat. At every juncture, they have taken the lead in deciding strategy and the use of resources. They have upended the global economy by closing the Strait of Hormuz and have used any gains in the war as leverage to outmaneuver political rivals at home. The elected president and his cabinet have been sidelined and told to focus only on domestic affairs, such as providing a steady flow of food and fuel, and to make sure the country is functioning, according to knowledgeable officials. The foreign minister, Abbas Araghchi, has been marginalized in the negotiations that he led with the United States before the war, the officials said. Mr. Ghalibaf, the Speaker of Parliament, has taken the lead instead. The newly minted supreme leader has followed along, rarely if ever objecting to the generals, they said. It was the guards who came up with the strategy for Iran's attacks on Israel and the Persian Gulf states, along with the closing of the strait to maritime traffic. They were the ones who agreed to a temporary ceasefire with the United States and approved back-channel diplomacy and direct negotiations with the United States. They tapped Mr. Ghalibaf from among their own ranks to lead the talks with Vice President J.D. Vance in Islamabad. For the first time, several military generals from the Guards were part of the Iranian delegation negotiating with the United States. Iranian officials and three other individuals who know Mojtaba Khamenei said in interviews from Tehran that his deference to the guards was partly because he was new to the leadership role. He lacks the political stature and religious clout that made his father such a singular force, and it is partly because of his deep personal ties to the guards. When Mr. Khamenei was 17, he volunteered to fight in the Iran-Iraq War. He was deployed to a brigade of the guards called the Habib Battalion. The experience shaped him, and he made lifelong bonds. As they grew and aged, many members of the battalion rose into influential military and intelligence roles. Mr. Khomeini completed his studies at a theological seminary, reaching the rank of Ayatollah, considered a scholar and jurist of the Shiite faith. He worked at his father's compound, coordinating military and intelligence operations for his father, a role that further cemented his ties to the generals and intelligence chiefs. Among Mr. Khomeini's close friends from the Habib battalion is the Guard's former intelligence chief, the cleric Hossein Taib, and General Mohsen Rezaei, who commanded him in the 1980s and has been called back from retirement. Mr. Ghalibaf is also a longtime friend. For years, Mr. Khomeini, Mr. Taib, and Mr. Ghalibaf met once a week for long working lunches at the Ayatollah's compound, according to Iranian officials and the three individuals who know Mr. Khomeini personally. They became known as the Triangle of Power. The trio was accused by a more moderate cleric, Mehdi Karoubi, of intervening in the 2009 presidential election in which he was a candidate and rigging the results in favor of the incumbent president, Mr. Ahmadinejad. Mr. Karoubi lost, and the election upset led to months of upheaval, protests, and violence. These personal relationships are now playing heavily into the dynamic between Mr. Khomeini and the generals. They are on a first-name basis and view one another as peers, not superior and subordinate, said Mr. Davari. Differences emerge. The generals are not the only voices at the table. Iranian politics have never been monolithic, and the system is designed to have parallel power structures. Disagreements and divisions have always been common, and in many instances public among Iranian political figures and military commanders. Mr. Pezeshkian and Mr. Araghchi have seats on the National Security Council. But under the current collective leadership, it is the generals who prevail, and currently there are no signs of disarray among them. On Tuesday, as the Iranian and American negotiating teams prepared to fly to Islamabad to meet for a second round of talks, the generals pulled the plug. For days, differences had simmered over whether Iran should continue talks with Mr. Vance if Mr. Trump maintained a sea blockade on Iran. Already, some 27 Iranian ships had been turned around while trying to enter or exit Iranian ports. Mr. Trump had fired off a series of social media posts about forcing Iran to give in to all his demands, and he had renewed threats to bomb the country's power plants and bridges if Iran did not agree to a deal. The United States then seized two ships belonging to Iran, further infuriating the generals, who thought the move amounted to a violation of the ceasefire, officials said. The commander-in-chief, General Vahidi, and several other generals argued that talks were futile because the blockade showed Mr. Trump was not interested in negotiations and wanted to pressure Iran to surrender, according to officials and two members of the guards who were briefed on the meeting. The officials said Mr. Pezeshkian and Mr. Araghchi disagreed. Mr. Pezeshkian warned of the dire economic losses from the war, estimated by the government to be about $300 billion, and the need for sanctions relief for reconstruction. Disagreements also emerged over how far Iran should push with its closure of the strait. The generals won, and the talks fell apart. Mr. Trump extended the ceasefire but is keeping the blockade in place until, he said, Iran's fractured leaders present their own peace proposal. What happens next is not clear, nor is it clear whether the guards will allow enough concessions to the United States on Iran's nuclear program for a peace deal to materialize, including on the two contentious issues, freezing enrichment and giving up the 970-pound stockpile of highly enriched uranium. A hard-line fringe faction in Iran, while not dominant, has opposed making any concessions, believing that if Iran continued fighting, it would defeat Israel and the United States. Supporters of the hardliners have filled the streets with rallies at night, waving flags and pledging their blood for the Islamic Republic. When Mr. Argici posted on social media at one point that Iran was opening the strait, the hardliners attacked him, accusing the negotiating team of betraying their supporters. The firebrands are supporters of Saeed Jalili, an ultra-hardline presidential candidate who has been sidelined from making decisions but still has some influence, including over state television, which his brother runs. Some demanded that Mr. Khamenei make a video or audio message to confirm to the public he was on board with the negotiations with Washington. At a rally in Tehran, crowds addressing Mr. Khamenei chanted, "Commander, give us the order and we will follow." Mr. Ghalibaf addressed the nation on state television on Saturday night, local time, assuring Iran

0: This service is intended solely for individuals who cannot read conventional print due to a disability. Ineligible listeners risk infringing on copyright laws, and KPBS Radio Reading Service is not responsible for any violations that may occur. Our service may not be redistributed without our written consent. If you agree to these conditions, please continue listening.
1: Sometimes I see our people say we destroyed them, Mr. Golubov said. No, we did not destroy them. You need to understand this. Our military gains do not mean that we are more powerful than the United States. The next article from the front page of today's edition is titled, Capitol Officer Enmeshed in January 6 Conspiracy. Shawnee Kirkoff was wrongfully implicated in the notorious Capitol Hill pipe bomb case. Can she ever fully move on? By Karina Knoll. The phone call on that Thursday afternoon brought an emphatic demand. Report to the CIA office immediately. Shawnee Kirkoff had been with the agency for 4 years and would have normally been at work then, but her schedule had been altered during the government shutdown, so she was enjoying a day off, curled up in her living room, the dogs nearby. It did not cross Ms. Kirkoff's mind to decline or demand more information from her supervisor. She had made it a habit to be professional and upbeat, having chosen law enforcement because she believed she could be helpful to the community. At 31 years old, her enthusiasm for her career had already been tested, and in an unimaginable way. Her first job in the D.C. area was as a Capitol Police officer, and she had faced off against the mob of rioters on January 6, 2021. She relived the insurrection while working with federal prosecutors and testifying in 2 criminal trials, and then watched those convictions unravel when President Trump pardoned hundreds of the day's participants. She had gone on to join the CIA, where she received multiple promotions and performance awards. But when she arrived at the federal building in Virginia on November 6, 2025, she was told to join 2 FBI agents in a windowless conference room. The agents had come, they said, because of what had taken place the night before the storming of the Capitol. On January 5, 2021, surveillance cameras captured someone placing pipe bombs near the headquarters of the Democratic and Republican National Committees. The bombs did not detonate, but their discovery the next day diverted law enforcement resources away from the Capitol as the riots broke out. The case had famously remained unsolved. However, Ms. Kirkoff said the 2 agents informed her that they had recently come across some online chatter concerning a new suspect. Then the questions began. Where had Ms. Kirkoff been the night of January 5, 2021? Who was she with? What sort of training did she have in building bombs? Did she own a certain type of sneakers? And would she hand over her phone? Because she was now under investigation. The January 6 attack inspired conspiracy theories almost from the moment President Trump's supporters overcame the police and charged into the Capitol. The one that gained the most traction held that the riot was a Fedsurrection, an inside job orchestrated by a network of law enforcement officers intending to sabotage Mr. Trump. The false narrative has been promoted by extremist groups, right-wing pundits, and members of Congress. Even Kash Patel, the current director of the FBI, and his former deputy, Dan Bongino, seemed to support the claim at one time. A particularly tantalizing subject to Fedsurrection believers was the identity of the Capitol Hill pipe bomber. The suspect was wearing a mask, a gray hooded sweatshirt, and Nike Air Max Speed Turf shoes while planting the bombs between 7:30 p.m. and 8:30 p.m. Over the years, the FBI, working with other agencies, said it had a team devoted to the case, while encouraging the public to study footage of the individual. You may recognize their gait, body language, or mannerisms, the FBI said in a statement. A reward for information

0: donation eventually grew to $500,000. In January 2025, a congressional committee issued a report scrutinizing what it saw as a stalled investigation. That same day, the FBI released a new detail. The suspect stood approximately 5 feet 7 inches. Last fall, Blaze Media, an outlet with a news site, podcasts, and streaming app that bills itself as the home of dissent from woke capital, was putting together its own purported investigation. It promised to deliver a bombshell revelation. The Blaze piece, published on November 8, 2 days after Ms. Kirchhoff was first interrogated by the FBI. The headline read, "Former Capitol Police Officer, a Forensic Match for June 6 Pipe Bomber," sources say. The officer was Shawnee Kirchhoff. The piece was written by Steve Baker and Joseph M. Hanneman. Mr. Baker was a musician from North Carolina who had performed as David Bowie in a tribute act before focusing full-time on his personal blog. He has said that he was at the Capitol on January 6 as a journalist for his blog, although he was charged with trespassing and disorderly conduct. "Look out your windows, bitches. Look what's coming," Mr. Baker said in footage he took that day, according to court records. His case was dismissed as part of President Trump's sweeping grant of clemency to all of the January 6 rioters. Mr. Hanneman lived in Wisconsin and had previously written for the Wisconsin State Journal, as well as the Epoch Times, a publication that is tied to the Falun Gong religious movement and that has published right-wing misinformation. In their story, Mr. Baker and Mr. Hanneman wrote that they had arranged a forensic study of Ms. Kirchhoff's gait by an unnamed analyst. A software algorithm, the story said, showed she was a 94% match to the pipe bomber. The analyst determined that the match was closer to 98% based on visual observations. The story also said the findings had been confirmed by several anonymous intelligence sources. The writers said that this gait analysis had been done by using security video of Ms. Kirchhoff as well as footage of her playing soccer 8 years earlier, and comparing them with the January 5 video of the pipe bomb suspect. They concluded that Ms. Kirchhoff's height, 5 feet 7 inches, a figure written on her online athlete bio, and the fact that she had broken her leg in a college soccer game were more proof. The broken leg, they surmised, had given Ms. Kirchhoff a distinct limp, which they said matched that of the pipe bomber. Ms. Kirchhoff, in fact, made a full recovery and does not present a limp. The prospect of a Capitol Police officer being the perpetrator, if confirmed, could recast the entire story of January 6, Mr. Baker and Mr. Hanneman wrote. The Blaze story reinforced its findings by adding that an editor who stopped by Ms. Kirchhoff's home said that it appeared to be under the watch of law enforcement officers. At the time, Ms. Kirchhoff was in fact being investigated by the FBI. But Mr. Baker said he may have helped trigger that investigation. In an interview with the New York Times, Mr. Baker said that shortly before his story published, he had taken his theory to sources at the Office of the Director of National Intelligence. A spokesperson for the office said that a whistleblower had come forward last year with an allegation about a security concern, which the agency documented and lawfully reported to the employing agency of the person who was a member of the intelligence community. The evidence against Ms. Kirchhoff was dubious, and aspects of the Blaze piece raised questions about whether its writers had followed ethical standards. The piece accused someone of being a suspect in a federal crime based primarily on her gait, a characteristic that can be affected by myriad factors. Researchers have cautioned that a gait study is meant to provide only supplemental information. The story also hinged its claim on anonymous sources and a methodology that was vaguely described. and the authors attempted to validate their story by referring to the presence of law enforcement at Ms. Kirchhoff's home, which Mr. Baker himself believes stemmed from his meeting with national intelligence sources. Mr. Baker and Mr. Hanneman also did not reach out to Ms. Kirchhoff before publication to give her an opportunity to respond to the accusations or present information that might contradict their story. For most of her life, Ms. Kirchhoff had led, by her account, an untroubled existence. "I would say I was sheltered, like I had never experienced adversity," Ms. Kirchhoff said in a recent interview at a family member's home in Virginia. Sitting in a chair in her usual ensemble on off days, button-down shirt, jeans, Allbirds shoes, she spoke wistfully about a time when she held a more optimistic view of the world. She was a star goalkeeper in high school
1: in Blumenthal, Democrat of Connecticut, as he responded to sharp questioning. Senator Roger Wicker of Mississippi, the Republican chairman of the panel, intervened at one point to urge the defense secretary to answer the questions from his colleagues. Mr. Hegseth's demeanor contrasted with that of General Dan Kane, chairman of the Joint Chiefs of Staff, who testified alongside him. "I apologize," General Kane said at one point when he briefly spoke over a Democratic senator. "I didn't mean to interrupt you." This concludes the reading of the New York Times for today, May 1st.

0: 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It is specifically designed for and directed to people with visual, physical, learning, language, or other disabilities and conditions that prevent them from reading printed materials.
1: Welcome to The Economist, offering authoritative insight and opinion on international news, politics, business, finance, science, and technology. 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
2: Welcome. This is a reading of The Economist, and I'm your reader, Mary Kiefer, with the audio reading service at the Allen County Public Library in Fort Wayne, Indiana. Today, I will be reading from the April 4th, copyright 2026, The Economist Newspaper Limited. And now I will begin with The Perils of a Ground War. Land wars in Asia have rarely gone well for America. In Vietnam, Iraq, and Afghanistan, it spent years ensnared in conflicts, much longer than first expected. Now, even as he talks of stopping the war, President Donald Trump is also threatening to fight on land. Short of options to reopen the Strait of Hormuz, he has sent thousands of troops to the region and talked of invading Karg Island off Iran's coast. Karg is appealing. It is a hub for 90% of Iran's oil exports. Jimmy Carter and Ronald Reagan weighed attacking it. Saddam Hussein and Mr. Trump bombed it. If America held the island, it might deny Iran much of the 2.4 million to 2.8 million barrels of oil and refined products that it still exports daily. Iran earns more from these exports now than it did before the war began. Marines and paratroopers could take the island, but then what? If they halted Iranian oil exports, energy prices would rise, further harming the global economy. Iran could attack more Gulf infrastructure, including vital desalination plants. America might also need to occupy three other terminals farther south, JASC, Lavan, and Siri, adding to the complexity of the operation. It would be far simpler to stop Iranian tankers at sea as they left the Gulf. American troops on Karg would be exposed. They would need regular resupply by air or sea. Iran would attack runways or ships and would rain drones and missiles on the occupiers. Karg is near the Iranian mainland, putting it within reach of more Iranian missiles. Some would get through, as they have in recent weeks, most recently destroying a valuable American E-3 Sentry airborne radar aircraft in Saudi Arabia. Alternatives would include seizing Iran's smaller outlying islands like Abu Musa and Greater and Lesser Tumb, or raids inland against military sites. But to be more than a nuisance, America would have to stage long operations, and these would probably run into the same problems as Karg. If the war becomes a contrast of wills, Mr. Trump should remember that the stakes are much higher for Iran's regime. The loss of oil income and other blows could aggravate its economic crisis and perhaps trigger protests. But Iran's regime is brutally repressive and has lived with a dysfunctional economy for years. Its willingness to endure pain vastly exceeds that of Mr. Trump, whose party faces midterm elections in 8 months. The Islamic Revolutionary Guard Corps bled American troops in Iraq with roadside bombs. They would relish doing so with projectiles. America could also stumble into a quagmire elsewhere. Mr. Trump may favor a mission to seize Iran's stock of 40 kgs or so of enriched uranium, swooping into Isfahan, where the bulk of it is probably underground, would certainly be dramatic. It would also be the largest raid in military history. but some of the uranium is probably held beneath the ground at two other sites, Natanz and Fordow. Assaulting three places at once may be beyond even America's capabilities. Americans are not the only ones who should worry. So should their allies. The war is already sapping American military power. The destroyed E-3 Sentry was one of a small and shrinking fleet. America has fired over 850 Tomahawk missiles, more than it expended in Iraq in 2003. Perhaps a third of its available global stocks. The intense pressure on American ships is likely to compound a maintenance crisis in the Navy. American and Allied planners in the Pacific will be watching with mounting concern. Many in Mr. Trump's court, including J.D. Vance, the vice president, Tulsi Gabbard, the director of national intelligence, and Pete Hegseth, the secretary of war, took part in previous ground wars in the Middle East. They all concluded that those conflicts had ended up as grand follies. They should speak up about the dangers now. Six words. Our prediction for how the Supreme Court will rule on birthright citizenship. Many countries assign citizenship primarily on the basis of blood. America, along with about 30 other countries, does so primarily by place of birth. Since 1868, when the 14th Amendment was ratified, citizenship has been granted to all persons born or naturalized in the United States and subject to the jurisdiction thereof. On the first day of his second term, President Donald Trump sought to pare back that guarantee. Babies born in America to undocumented immigrants or temporary visa holders would no longer qualify, so as to protect the meaning and value of American citizenship, a status Mr. Trump characterized as a profound gift. The Supreme Court heard oral arguments over whether that is lawful on April 1st, but Executive Order 14160, which set out the president's view, is no joke. The first judge to freeze the policy, Reagan appointee, said it boggles the mind and is blatantly unconstitutional. Similarly, skeptical judges in Maryland, Massachusetts, and New Hampshire agreed. The administration's first response was to start a slightly different argument against nationwide or universal injunctions, the judicial tool that has thwarted its plans. Last June, in Trump versus CASA, the Supreme Court sided with Mr. Trump on the question of universal injunctions. Following that, a court in New Hampshire blocked the order on birthright citizenship after plaintiffs took a different approach, a class action suit. In December, the Supreme Court agreed to weigh in. Trump versus Barbara, the case before the court, tests the Trump administration's claim that the 14th Amendment was adopted to confer citizenship on the newly freed slaves and their children, but not to make citizens of the children of aliens who are temporarily present in the United States or of illegal aliens. The argument turns on six words in the 14th Amendment, and subject to the jurisdiction thereof. For more than a century, these words have been understood to exclude only the offspring of invading soldiers, foreign diplomats, and Native Americans, until Congress granted them citizens in 1924. The administration says the offspring of undocumented immigrants and temporary visitors share a characteristic with people in these categories, namely that they are not completely subject to the United States' political jurisdiction and thus do not owe allegiance to the policy. Why? Their parents are either domiciled elsewhere because they are temporary visa holders or lack the legal capacity to form a domicile in the United States because they are undocumented immigrants. No domicile, the reasoning goes, no allegiance, no citizenship. The challengers and the majority of legal scholars say that reading is wrong. The families and lawyers challenging the order argue it clashes with the 14th Amendment's plain text, a statute that codifies it, and more than a century of Supreme Court jurisprudence. The court has repeatedly recognized the citizenship of children born in the United States to foreign national parents, they argue, regardless of their immigration status. Across decades of decisions, they say the justices never once doubted that immigrant parents had a proper domicile on American soil. The main precedent in dispute is United States versus Wong Kim Ark, a Supreme Court decision from 1898 holding that a man born in San Francisco to Chinese parents was a citizen, although his parents were barred from naturalization. The Trump administration points out that Mr. Ark's parents were lawful residents and claims the ruling says nothing about the offspring of undocumented people or those on temporary visas. But that reading mischaracterizes the majority's decision. Justice Horace Gray's opinion swept broadly, grounding citizenship in birth on American soil, not in the immigration status or legal domicile of the parents. The challengers argue that, with narrow exceptions, territorial birth suffices for citizenship. To read Wong Kim Ark otherwise, they say, is to turn it on its head and discard more than a century of settled understanding. A few scholars have come to Mr. Trump's defense, penning law review articles and amicus briefs that develop the purported allegiance required for citizenship. But the vast majority reject this approach, pointing to historical evidence supporting birthright citizenship as it has long been understood and in near universal terms since the end of the Civil War. Anthony Michael Crius, a law professor at Georgia State University, says the administration's argument focuses on the status of the parents, while the 14th Amendment is about the child. It's really hard to say that we've been doing it wrong for all these years, he adds, dismissing revisionist accounts that read historical sources devoid of context. Mr. Crease expects the court to reject Mr. Trump's bid. Based on the briefs SCOTUS bot, The Economist's model forecasting Supreme Court rulings agrees the administration will lose by a vote of 5-4 or 6-3. But Anna Law, a legal historian at Brooklyn College, is not so sure. The case arrives at a moment when the court has shown a willingness to overturn long-settled precedents. Battles over who belongs and on what terms have been fought over and over. Trump versus Barbara may be an easy case, she says, but the fact that it's before the court is quite scary. World of healthcare, from maha to ha-ha. The paranoid style of medicine is becoming a political liability. A year ago, the Make America Healthy Again, MAHA, movement was on a tear. Robert F. Kennedy Jr. had been confirmed as health secretary just 24 days into Donald Trump's second administration. The Centers for Disease Control and Prevention, CDC, had announced a study on the link between vaccines and autism. The top vaccine regulators had been pushed out. No more. Both the White House and Congress seem to be growing tired of the MAHA agenda. Important health appointments sit open because of stalled Senate confirmations. Instead of the electoral advantage that many once hoped it was, some Republicans now worry that they are on the wrong side of a wedge issue. The clearest example of MAHA's dwindling influence is in two prominent public health vacancies. The CDC is currently without either a director or even an acting director, as the role has sat empty for so long. Instead, J. Bhattacharya, a Stanford health economist, is overseeing the public health body while also running the National Institutes of Health, the research agency. While these roles sound similar enough, the setup has him managing about 27,000 employees on sites a 640-mile commute apart. The director is the ultimate decision maker in the CDC, who controls requests for resources and logistics, explains John Weiser, a longtime researcher who left the centers last year. America is also without a Surgeon General. Although it has been more than a month since Casey Means, Mr. Trump's nominee, had her confirmation hearing, no vote has been scheduled. Dr. Means has been a MAHA devotee. During her hearing, she avoided committing to recommending vaccines, instead encouraging families to talk to their doctors. She is not the right person for the moment, says Jerome Adams, the Surgeon General during Mr. Trump's first term, pointing to over 1,500 cases of measles this year. Mr. Trump has given her muted support recently, telling reporters, "I don't know how she's doing in the nomination process. We have a lot of great candidates for that." The holdups for both Dr. Means and a CDC director come from Congress. It is harder and harder to find public health professionals that both Mr. Kennedy and the Senate approve of. One Republican congressional analyst thinks the vacancies might now be deliberate, that they are preferable to a bruising confirmation fight. The White House insists they still want to see Dr. Means in the role. Dr. Adams, the former Surgeon General, worries about what happens in the case of a crisis where, without clear leadership, there could be delayed recognition of problems, slower response, and mixed messaging. The cooling of interest in MAHA goes beyond Congress. In February, Mr. Trump put out an executive order bolstering the production of glyphosate, a weed killer. The herbicide has long been the subject of ire for campaigners over allegations that it causes cancer. In 2024, Mr. Kennedy called it one of the likely culprits in America's chronic disease epidemic. MAHA activists were so furious about the order that Mr. Kennedy was driven to put out a statement defending it and promising that he was working on accelerating the transition to regenerative agriculture. The White House demurs. Mr. Kennedy's health department has delivered one key MAHA victory after another, says Kush Desai, a spokesman, adding that the administration remains focused on delivering more wins to restore gold standard science. But some Republicans have become wary of MAHA's political side effects. According to the latest Economist YouGov poll, nearly three-quarters of Americans believe that vacancies are somewhat or very safe. One of Mr. Trump's preferred pollsters, Fabrizio Ward, has warned that skepticism toward vaccine requirements is politically risky. The firm recommends focusing on MAHA's more popular dietary elements. Take that, seed oils. In March, a federal court paused some new vaccine policies, including reducing the number of jabs recommended for children and reconstituted a vaccines advisory committee. The administration promises to appeal. From Japan, the ladies vanish. Women are leaving rural Japan in droves. Koyasu Miwa traverses Japan from Sapporo in the north to Miyazaki in the south with one goal: to make the countryside less hostile to women. Ms. Koyasu runs a consultancy that advises local governments, lectures businessmen on discrimination, and runs workshops urging community elders to let women take a bigger role in local decision-making. On a recent stop in Nanto, a region in central Japan ringed by snow-capped mountains, she leads a session on gender inequality for members of its various community councils, volunteer bodies that deal with issues from disaster preparedness to organizing festivals. Of the 31 council chairs in the region, none is a woman. Ms. Koyasu's work is part of an effort to assuage a national worry. A young women are draining away from the countryside and from small-town Japan. A government report in 2014 expressed alarm about the future of 900 municipalities, half of the country's total. It concluded that the number of women of childbearing age in those places would fall by half within the next quarter century, and that these municipalities faced extinction as a result. Officials in lots of outlying places accept that young people will move to cities for university or a first job, but they count on them doing a U-turn and returning home in their 20s or 30s. Yet in roughly 70% of Japan's 47 prefectures, young women are leaving at higher rates than young men. In Toyooka, a small city in western Japan, census data show that 52% of men who left as teenagers came back in their 20s. For women, the figure was just 27%. Tokyo and a handful of others, urban centers are seeing the opposite trend, with more young women moving in than men. The reasons for all this are deeply entrenched: a shortage of good jobs for women, a wider gender pay gap than in the cities, and many other forms of sexism. Last year, a government regional revitalization plan called unconscious bias and inflexible gender roles as forces pushing women away. Rural areas often struggle with attitudes that the larger cities have shed, argues Yamamoto Ren, a campaigner. In many small offices, women still make the tea while men make the decisions. Ms. Yamamoto says those who have left for cities sometimes dread returning home for holidays. Family and neighbors keep asking, "Isn't it time for a baby?" Although many Japanese women are enjoying their lives in the cities, others would willingly return to the countryside if things were different. Tokuno Sayuri, a woman in her 30s from Nanto, returned there after briefly living in Tokyo, finding the capital too hectic. Mayura Miwako, a journalist in Akita, a northern prefecture famed for its bears, said she would ideally spend her whole career there. "The countryside suits me better," she says, yet both she and Miss Tokuno are deeply frustrated with the status quo. "When women notice discrimination here, they rarely speak up. They just leave silently," says Miss Mayura. Many small places have now established strategies to tackle gender discrimination. Initiatives in Toyooka include handing out manga cartoons that raise awareness of the issue and training teachers and business people. Ms. Koyasu, the consultant, says her work was once met with jeers and pushback, but people are increasingly realizing that being inclusive toward women is a matter of survival. Therein lies a tension at the heart of many of the official initiatives. The single biggest reason authorities want women to stay in the countryside is so they can have children. I never want women to feel like they're simply kept around to pop out babies, says Ms. Koyasu. Promoting gender equality ought to mean accepting a woman's choice not to marry or have children. In practice, many towns send mixed signals. Even those that now promote gender equality also sponsor nanny-ish matchmaking schemes, such as hosting government-backed parties for young singles to find partners, or getting local elders to encourage those who are too shy to pair off. In Nantou, both programs sit in the same department. Last year, Iwate Prefecture published a dating guide urging women to wear skirts that make them look delicate and makeup that looks demure to attract husbands. Changing attitude, as Ms. Koyasu puts it, will take time. Defending the base. Iran is taking a surprising toll of key American systems. America has struck more than 11,000 targets in Iran since the start of its war, devastating military units, defense industrial sites, and nuclear facilities. But Iran has also exacted a real and sometimes surprising military cost. Iran has hit American bases, aircraft and missile warning radars, among other targets across the Middle East. Several American facilities in the Gulf are largely empty, with personnel operating from hotels and office buildings to avoid missiles and drones. Accidents have also claimed planes and lives. At least 13 American service people have died. Affordable technology has given Iran some means to strike back in ways that were unthinkable during the years of America's war on terror. The losses raise questions over whether America has been complacent about protecting facilities and valuable equipment, and whether Russia or China might be giving Iran targeting information. Any tally of American losses will be incomplete. America does not generally confirm battle losses. Estimating the damage through open sources has become trickier after some providers of satellite images restricted services. An E-3 AWACS, a flying radar, was destroyed on March 27th in Saudi Arabia. Open source analysts say it was hit on a taxiway, suggesting Iran had accurate information about its location. It was one of perhaps 16 such aircraft in the U.S. Air Force's inventory. Several KC-135 aerial refueling tankers appear to have been damaged in that attack. A mid-air accident damaged another tanker and caused a second to crash, killing six crews. Another error led Kuwaiti forces to shoot down three American F-15 jets. Iran, meanwhile, claims to have damaged an F-35 stealth fighter that made an emergency landing in Jordan. It has shot down several MQ-9 Reaper drones. A less visible but painful loss is the destruction or damaging of perhaps 10 radars. One rare AN-TPY-2 radar, with a range of about 3,000 kilometers, has been destroyed in Jordan. Reports suggest

0: This service is intended solely for individuals who cannot read conventional print due to a disability. Ineligible listeners risk infringing on copyright laws, and KPBS Radio Reading Service is not responsible for any violations that may occur. Our service may not be redistributed without our written consent. If you agree to these conditions, please continue listening.
1: 5,000 kilometers bought by Qatar. America operates 5 of these around the world. The lost equipment will take the hundreds of millions of, if not billions, of dollars and many years to replace. For Tim Walton of the Hudson Institute, a think tank in Washington, American forces strengthen not only active defenses, but also passive ones, such as camouflage, decoys, and hardened concrete shelters. There is no sanctuary, he warns. Against an adversary like China, the losses could be much higher. This week's obituary is from Michael Rowland. The flying winemaker died on March 20th at age 78. Wine is a simple product. Yeast converts the sugar in grape juice into alcohol and carbon dioxide through fermentation. People have been making it, or for much of human history, allowing it to be made, by stepping back and letting nature and wild yeasts take their course for more than 8,000 years. After the flood, Noah planted a vineyard and then drank of the wine and became drunk and lay uncovered. Jesus' first miracle was turning water into wine. Nearly a millennium ago, Omar Khayyam, a Persian mathematician, astronomer, and poet, asserted that wilderness would be paradise with just a jug of wine, a loaf of bread, and thou beside me singing. And yet most of it, probably most of the wine ever drunk for most of human history, was probably not very good. Nature takes a long time to turn juice into wine. Sometimes what is made was delicious, but sometimes it was undrinkable, or at best generously called complex. Even after Louis Pasteur proved that yeasts turned glucose into ethanol, and winemakers identified an optimal strain, climatic conditions, storage, soil quality, and 1,000 other variables all made the final product equally variable. Some consider this part of wine's romance. It is, after all, a living thing, as people are. And like people, it starts out immature and uninteresting, but gradually grows into itself. It encompasses countless variations in upbringing, care, and temperament that produce wildly different results, not all of which are to everyone's taste. People develop their own preferences in wines just as in friends or mates. Michael Rowland had little patience for such starry-eyed babble. Wine is an agricultural product made by human hands, and like anything else people make, it could be improved, which is not to say that he scorned the romance and lineage of wine, especially French wine. He was, after all, born into a family of vintners in Pomerol on Bordeaux's right bank. His grandparents founded Chateau Le Bon Pasteur, which still produces velvety, elegant reds, and he spent his school holidays riding the tractor and helping with the harvest. There was no question of doing anything else, he once said. But he left the vineyards first for university, where he studied oenology, and then for a laboratory that he joined with his wife in Le Bourne, on the banks of the Dordogne, to chemically analyze wines. This was in the mid-1970s, in the midst of a bad stretch for Bordeaux. Poor weather led to a series of bad vintages. Rumors of adulterated wine had crippled sales, and financial pressures left many chateaux strapped for cash. Vintners buy

and large made wines the way their parents and grandparents did, relying on intuition and tradition. Mr. Rowland started consulting for local wineries, advising them on how to produce better products based on his observations in the lab. He stressed the importance of waiting to pick grapes until they were fully ripe, avoiding the lean, thin flavors that once defined Bordeaux, and reminding vintners that winemaking starts in the field, not the cellar. Burly and bearded, with a ready laugh and a renowned gift for blending grapes, he also started visiting California just as Napa and Sonoma valleys were coming into their own, and the newly flush baby boom generation began taking a serious interest in wines. Robert Parker, a critic who ranked wines on a 100-point scale and who, like Mr. Rowland, became equally renowned and reviled, began his career at around the same time. The two were born just months apart, and the confluence of their tastes changed the wine industry. They both liked ripe, plush, and fruit-forward red, high in alcohol and low in acidity, with heavy notes of sweetness and roundness from the new oak barrels used for aging. Mr. Parker rated such wines favorably, which boosted sales, and Mr. Rowland helped vintners produce them. Mr. Rowland, who consulted for vintners as far afield as India, South Africa, and Israel, insisted that he did not impose a style. He simply helped ambitious vintners understand what their terroir could produce. His critics did not let him off easily. Mondovino, a muckraking documentary about wine and globalization released in 2004, showed him being chauffeured, barking into mobile phone before they were ubiquitous, and calling himself winkingly in English a flying winemaker. Small-scale winemakers talked reverently about, and sometimes to, their vines and discussed the wines they produced as a religious experience and a communion with their earth and climate, and deriding contemporary Bordeaux because it worships only money. Mr. Rowland, meanwhile, derided the peasants, bumpkins, and hicks standing in the way of progress. He told a chateau owner to micro-oxygenate her wines, asked if she understands what micro-oxygenation means. Mr. Rowland answered, no, but she doesn't give a damn. If she understood everything, she wouldn't need me. If I say oxygenate, the micro-oxygenates, she micro-oxygenates. If it doesn't work, she fires me. Mr. Rowland says the film was good for business. After all, it showed him as he was, decisive and thoughtful, with a ready laugh, and above all, successful. Vintners took his advice because it worked. People liked and bought the wines he helped create. Nostalgia was a mug's game. In a late career interview with the New York Times, he recalled that when he first started going to Napa, you could taste all the good wine produced in the county in an hour. Now he couldn't taste all the good wines in a week. Some may complain that too many wines taste too similar, but if that's what the market wants, that is what vintners will make. Wine is done for what? The public. Wine is a business. They want to make wine to sell wine. Male body image, saving face. Is look maxing dangerous or silly? No matter how often you are told that looks aren't everything, it is simply true that attractive people tend to earn more, rise higher in their careers, and have more choices of mate. Young women have faced pressure over their appearance for generations, but now young men are dealing with the burden too,
And as with any social problem, online influencers are peddling a handsome solution. Look maxing, a social media-driven trend in which young men go to absurd lengths to look more attractive, has become popular recently. That is in part thanks to Clavicular, a 20-year-old American influencer whose real name is Braden Peters. Clav, as his friends call him, shot to fame for his efforts to ascend or enhance his looks. Now he coaches other young men to do the same. His videos have nearly 30 million likes on TikTok. Clav leads a pack of popular look maxers. In their jargon-filled videos, they speak of ascension, mogging, outclassing in appearance, and chads, men who look the hottest. Many of them monetize male insecurities. Clav reportedly earns more than $100,000 a month from live streaming. Other influencers advertise look maxing apps, which analyze users' faces and suggest improvements. Anyone who has been brought up or been a teenage boy knows a little self-care advice is no bad thing. Wash your face and hair regularly. Get adequate sleep and exercise. Get rid of that wispy mustache. But looks maxers go to extremes. They claim to take peptides to smoothen skin, meth to suppress hunger, and testosterone to grow muscle. Another troubling, if rare, trend is bone smashing. It involves hitting your face repeatedly with a hammer to change the shape of your jawline. The erroneous belief being that the bones will grow back stronger. Some looks maxers also peddle a grim worldview. The word looks maxing was coined by incels, involuntary celibates, on internet forums in the 2010s. Today, influencers offer a noxious mix of scientific-sounded terms. Canthal tilt, for instance, denotes the angle of the eye. And concepts from the manosphere, such as the red pill, being awake to the truth of the world. Many wear their prejudices proudly. Viral videos often involve harassing women. A black looks maxer was told that to be attractive, he should just be white. Clav was arrested in Florida on March 26th on a battery charge. He is accused of instigating a fight between his girlfriend and another influencer. Just as social media make many teenage girls feel worse about their lives, looks maxing seems to make many men unhappy and insecure. Am I finally lovable? Asked one on a forum. Another referred to his pre-looks maxing self as subhuman. Such feelings of self-loathing inevitably affect an individual's mental health. Obsessing over exercise and calories can lead to eating disorders. A recent study of 1,500 boys and men in America and Canada found that over 20% met the criteria for an eating disorder diagnosis. Muscle dysmorphia, colloquially called bigorexia, is becoming more prevalent, says Jason Nagata, a pediatrician and professor at the University of California. Its sufferers, commonly boys and men aged 15 through 32, never feel they are muscular enough, leading them to lift weights compulsively or to take steroids and other risky supplements. Looks maxing is not only poisonous, it is pointless. Polling by The Economist and YouGov found that most people attracted to men were indifferent to eye and jawline shape and cheekbone definition. Only 53% said that facial symmetry was important. Non-physical traits such as kindness or a sense of humor mattered rather a lot.
If looks-maxers put as much effort into sharpening their wits as their jaws, they might be happier in dating and in life. A boom in the canon. The number of Catholic saints is climbing upward, heavenward. In a chilly church in Assisi, Italy, a line formed. In silence and in coats, the queue shuffled forward, snaking between ribboned posts like a popish passport queue. The line had the processing power of a passport queue, too. 1,500 passed through it in an hour, 11,000 on a weekday, almost 20,000 on a weekend. And as in a passport queue, at the front they were met by a forbidding person behind plexiglass. In this case, however, it was the skeletal remains of St. Francis of Assisi. Last month, to mark the 800th anniversary of his death, the remains of St. Francis were put on prolonged public show for the first time. Few of Catholicism's over 10,000 saints have remained so relevant centuries later. St. Polycarp, first a martyr to the Romans, then to a silly name, is rarely remembered today. St. Fiacra, patron saint of syphilis sufferers, has similarly fallen out of fashion. St. Francis, by contrast, is thriving. Films are made about him. The last pope was named after him. Environmentalists adore him. Inasmuch as a medieval skeleton can be modish, St. Francis is. To revere a religious relic feels like an act that is itself something of a relic. Making a pilgrimage to the bones of a long-dead saint seems a medieval rather than a modern habit, an antique indulgence that, along with actual indulgences, was done away with in the Reformation. And yet, in the month that St. Francis's remains were on show, he was viewed by around 370,000 people. Giulio Cesareo, a friar, says that every ninth or tenth person cried. Indeed, these are unusually saintly times. Pilgrimages are in fashion. In 2025, over 500,000 walked the Camino del Santiago in Spain, up from a few thousand people in the late 1980s, and the number of saints is rising. In 2013, Pope Francis canonized around 800 saints in one go, more than had been canonized from the 16th century to the 20th. More have been canonized in the past 40 years than in previous 400. In September, Carlo Acutis, who died of leukemia in 2006, became the first millennial saint. Some call him God's influencer. That is not to say Europe is in the grip of a religious revival. The number of saints has an inverse relationship with the number of believers, according to the World Christian Database. 32% of Europeans were Catholic in 2025, compared with 37% in 1975. Besides, no one needs to be holy to go on a pilgrimage, as the wife of Bath, Chaucer's lustiest character, knew. It is also worth treating numbers with caution. For centuries, canonization was not the only way to make a saint. The Vatican still does not officially make saints anyway, but merely anoints their already existing virtue. Only God, it has been said, knows how many saints there are, and his data are not publicly available. Nonetheless, something is changing. To understand what, it is necessary to grasp how saints first appeared. Much of what seems quintessentially Catholic is not in the Bible. The Holy Book contains no pope, no guilt, no fish on a Friday, and no saints, at least not in the halos and holiness sense. In biblical times, the word saint simply meant holy, and the bar to achieving that status was low. Back then, saints, says Robert Bartlett, a scholar of medieval history at the University of St. Andrews, just means Christians.
In time, the meaning shifted. The first centuries of Christianity saw a raising of the bar. By the 4th century, there were two main ways you could become a saint: by dying a very bad death, or by living a very good life. The good life involved a lot of bad things: lentils, lepers, desert living. A bad death was brisker, but bloodier. At St. Lawrence was roasted. St. Sebastian was shot with arrows, then clubbed. St. Francis had a good life. There were lepers and a bad death, thanks to doctors' red-hot pokers. He was primed for popularity from the takeoff. In Assisi, he is treated as something between a saint and a pop star. There are coachloads of crowds, weeping fans, and an abundance of merchandise, from the cheap fridge magnets to the more middle-class olive oil drizzlers. But what makes saints really popular is not merely how they endure the miseries of their own life, but how they might intervene in the miseries of yours, a process known as intercession. To understand saints, or indeed Catholicism, just look at a list of their area of intercessory expertise. Look up the letter A and you are offered animals, St. Francis, appendicitis, St. Erasmus, and archers. Suitably, if arguably, a little insensitively, in St. Sebastian. Such lists show the centuries outspread. St. Joseph of Cupertino, patron saint of those who travel by air, is presumably busier than ever. St. Giles, patron saint of spur makers, much less so. The list can also feel comic. S offers in quick succession. Sexual temptation, sheds, and sheep, presumably not altogether. Some feel closer to tragedy. C offers children, sick, and cholera. Coffin bearers. What you are seeing is an index of anxiety, an attempt to control the uncontrollable. What you are seeing is Catholicism categorized. In around 1000 AD, the Church started to acquire the power of canonization, then entrenched it over the centuries. Today, saints are approved by the Dicastery for the Causes of Saints, which uses criteria for the sacred process of canonization. A would-be saint should have been dead for 5 years, have performed verified miracles, and so on. Saint-making became a bureaucratic project. The bump in 2013 was due to a backlog of 800 martyrs from the 15th century. Italy still provides most of the chosen ones. Of the 388 saints with known birthplaces, 156 were born in Italy. God moves in mysterious ways, but he appears not to move very far. Pope John Paul II sped up the canonization process, part of the reason for the rise. Candidate selection has become intertwined with church politics. He made an effort to canonize saints from outside Europe, thereby reflecting the growth of Catholicism in other parts of the world. Canonization, who, where, when, thus reflects the changing nature of the Catholic Church's authority. Saint-making is not an accurate measure of the world's religiosity, but it is revealing about papal control. Popes who have a zeal for canonization are like presidents who issue a lot of pardons. They do it because they can. Saints offer a legacy of sorts, and in a complicated world, the appeal of saints is clear. In Assisi, some visitors peered at St. Francis and whispered. Others kissed the plexiglass. After they moved on, a worker appeared and discreetly squirted disinfectant. The event offered an odd blend of the sacred and the mundane, of sanctity and modernity, of suffering and redemption, of a centuries-old saint and 21st-century cleaning products. It offered Catholicism in microcosm.
That's all the time we have for today. This has been Mary Kiefer with a reading of The Economist. I hope you've enjoyed today's reading from the audio reading service at the Allen County Public Library in Fort Wayne, Indiana.

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4: Hello, I'm Sarah Gregory, and today I'm talking with Dr. Ryan Wallace, a veterinary epidemiologist at CDC. We'll be discussing the use of oral rabies vaccination in stray dog populations. Welcome, Dr. Wallace.
5: Hi, thank you for the opportunity to talk today.
4: Okay, to start, what is rabies and what causes it?
5: So rabies is a virus. It's called a zoonotic disease, meaning it's a virus that can spread between people and animals. Rabies is pretty unique in that it's almost universally fatal if you get it and you don't seek the right medical care. And it also causes quite a few deaths globally. 59,000 people die from this virus every year.
4: How many?
5: 59,000.
4: Okay, that's... Wow. In movies, we often see dogs with rabies foaming at the mouth. Can you tell us more about the symptoms involved with rabies infection?
5: Yeah, rabies is a really unique virus. It's inoculated usually through a bite into the body of any mammal, and it then tries to find a nerve, a peripheral nerve. So you can imagine if you're bit in the hand or in the leg, it's going to be in the tissue, it's going to find a nerve, and it gets inside, and then it moves really, really slowly towards the brain, again, towards the brain of a person or a dog or any other mammal. It moves at about 1 centimeter per day, and eventually, when it reaches its end goal, the brain, it can replicate quite rapidly, and that's where it causes all sorts of unusual neurologic disorders that we tend to associate with rabies. So the foaming at the mouth is the virus's attempt to get more virus out so that it can infect the next animal through a bite. It causes some discomfort in the throat so that you don't swallow the saliva and more of it comes out and infects other animals and people. And then it also causes some pretty unique behavioral changes, such as the aggression or paralysis.
4: Are bites the only way rabies is spread?
5: Bites are the primary way that rabies is spread, but there are two general ways in which this virus can get into a person or an animal. And so we call those bite and non-bite exposures. Again, almost all rabies transmission, whether it's dog to dog or dog to human, is going to be through a bite. But we also do know that it is possible for the virus to be spread by a scratch that's contaminated with saliva, mucous membranes, very, very rarely inhalation of concentrated virus. We've only seen that in a laboratory setting. And then also organ transplantation. So you can imagine this virus is replicating in the nerves and can move throughout most major organs in the body. If you don't know why someone died and transplant those organs into the next individual, you can actually move the virus and transmit the virus that way. All of those non-bite modes of transmission are very rare. There are precautions to prevent them from happening, but by and large, the biggest concern and our biggest public health preventive actions are focused on preventing those bites.
4: I've actually done a podcast in the past about rabies and organ transplants. And I knew somebody who went to a petting zoo and was told later they had to get rabies shots from petting. I guess they were concerned that the saliva was on one of the animals and it might get in a scratch.
5: Yeah, the virus is certainly found in saliva of affected animals, and in rare situations, it can get into a scratch and find a virus, or into a mucous membrane like our eyes or mouth. Likewise, that virus would find a nerve and get in, and then move on towards the brain, which is what we want to try to prevent from happening. While those instances are very rare, these non-bite exposures are very rare, it's 100% fatal disease. And so we don't want to take any risk if we know there's a possibility that someone was exposed to any of these bite or non-bite methods.
4: Okay, so as you just said, if you get rabies, you're going to die from it. So if it's left untreated, that's it. There's no chance you're going to live.
5: So there are approximately 15 known survivors of clinical rabies. So that is if you let's take a little step back. Rabies is absolutely preventable through post-exposure prophylaxis or vaccination. So we can prevent this disease two ways in people. One is giving people we think are at higher risk of an exposure something called pre-exposure vaccination. And it's a series of 2 to 3 vaccines, depending on your local recommendations. And that's really largely preventive. If you ever get exposed in the future, you need to get a booster. But we have very, very few failures of pre-exposure vaccination. But we don't do that for the general population. For the general population, our preventive measures are based on recognizing that you've had an exposure, seeking health care, and then getting post-exposure prophylaxis. And again, when that's done in a timely and appropriate manner, failures are incredibly rare. Unfortunately, if you are exposed and you don't get the appropriate vaccination and you do go on to develop clinical rabies, there's no known effective treatment. Only 15 people globally have ever survived the clinical stage of rabies, and they have largely all had pretty severe sequelae or pretty severe long-lasting medical issues from that infection. And you can imagine 15 survivors ever out of 59,000 people that die of it every single year. Those are not odds that anybody should want to play.
4: What's the timeline, say you get and have an exposure to when you start having symptoms?
5: The virus moves fairly slow. And so most of our incubation periods are going to be somewhere between 3 weeks and 3 months from exposure until when clinical signs will appear. But it's incredibly variable, and there's a lot of biological processes that go into how long it's going to take from again, that exposure to developing clinical signs. So you can imagine if you're bitten on the foot by a rabid dog, that virus has to travel quite a long distance to get to the brain. And you're not going to see clinical signs until the virus is in the brain and replicating quite fast. And in those situations, we've seen reports of several years before people go on to develop clinical signs. Now, that's very rare, but it does happen. Alternatively, someone bitten on the head, the virus has a very short path, a very short distance to get to the brain where it wants to be. And we can see clinical signs develop as early as 14 days if you have a severe bite to the head.
4: So 59,000 people die of rabies each year globally. And apparently most of these cases are from domestic dogs. Why is this, and why not some other animals like bats or cats?
5: Yeah, this virus is one of the oldest described zoonotic viruses known to man. It goes back thousands of years with reports from rabid dogs transmitting this virus in Mesopotamia. So you can imagine a virus that's had the opportunity to move in and out of different animal populations for thousands of years. It's had quite a few evolutionary jumps. The biggest one that is the risk to people is when this virus jumped into dogs. That's not necessarily because they transmit the virus any better, but they have a very close association with people. So dogs, they sleep in our beds, they're all over our communities, there's just a lot of interaction and opportunities for them to expose people when you're in a country that has the virus that spreads through dogs. Whereas animals like bats, and United States, raccoons, skunks, foxes, we don't interact with those animals quite as much. So even though the virus is found in a lot of other wild mammals. They keep the virus in their population, and it's relatively rare that people interact with a sick wild animal, and then that virus is transmitted.
4: What about cats?
5: So rabies virus can infect any mammal. You know, there's some stories out there that possums can't get rabies. That's not true. Possums can get it. They have some biological defenses that make them a little bit less susceptible, but we have rabid possums in the United States almost every year. But there are two cycles for this virus. There's the reservoir cycle, the enzootic cycle that's always going on in the background with the key species. So in most of the world, that's dogs. And there's a special version of this virus that is spread from dog to dog to dog. We can differentiate it with lab tests. We can see which type of virus this is. Any mammal can get that version of the virus and die, but it is maintained in the dog population.
4: I see. Okay. Where is it most common to find dogs with rabies?
5: Around 120 countries have the virus that is spread from dog to dog, which we call the canine rabies virus variant. Now, the level of endemicity, how bad it is, can really vary quite a bit between these countries. Some are very close to elimination and doing very, very strong, running very strong control programs. And others are still at the very beginning stages of elimination, and rabid dogs are unfortunately quite common. India has the highest number of human rabies deaths globally, but it's also a very large country, and they have some pretty strong control programs that are being implemented now. But if we look at like a rate or say risk of rabies in a biting dog, most countries in sub-Saharan Africa are heavily endemic. And then Southeast Asia has a very high rate of rabies as well.
4: So how effective are the pre and post vaccines? Are they different? Are they the same? And do they have the same efficacy?
5: Yeah, so today, pretty standard across the globe, we use cell culture vaccines, which are highly, highly efficacious. They work really, really well. There are two different regimens that we use with pre-exposure vaccination. So if you're traveling to another country and you're worried you might become exposed, is a simplified version of the vaccination series. And it's really, really efficacious on its own. But just to be 100% certain you don't get rabies if you do become exposed in these countries, there is still a booster recommendation. So just because you're pre-exposure vaccinated doesn't mean you don't have to do anything if you are bitten by a dog or a bat. You still have to go seek medical care, wash that wound, and get your booster vaccinations. But it's a much more simplified process. Post-exposure vaccination can range anywhere from 3 to 5 vaccines, depending on the country you're in, and then rabies immune globulin. And that's a process that provides both passive and active immunity, since we know you were exposed and potentially susceptible. When these are given appropriately and per international standards, they're almost 100% effective. Failures by either regimen are incredibly rare.
4: Okay, so I think you already said this. There's basically just one type of vaccine in terms of what goes into it for each type. Is that right?
5: Yeah, in general, they're referred to as cell culture vaccines, and they're really standard all across the world right now. Several decades ago, there was something called nerve tissue vaccines, and it's probably what a lot of people picture from the movies when you get 13 shots in the stomach and it's a really painful process. Those vaccines are not used anymore. WHO has come out and recommended their complete discontinuation across the globe. They had a pretty high rate of adverse events, and the cell culture vaccines are much more effective and much safer. The nerve tissue vaccines are hardly ever used. Be very uncommon to come across them. And if you do, you should really question what you're getting and contact a health official to make sure you're getting high-quality vaccine.
4: So people traveling to a high-risk area, as we said, they can get a pre-exposure vaccination. And dogs get vaccines for rabies, at least in the U.S., every year. Are these two vaccines different?
5: The two vaccines are actually quite similar in that they are going to be cell culture killed vaccines, but they're formulated and processed a little bit differently. All vaccines need to be not only developed for their target species, but also the studies that go into how effective they are, the dose that's given, the frequency that they're given. They are all based on species-specific studies. And so the vaccines that we use in people, while structurally they're very similar, they are slightly different. They're produced in a different way, and they're only studied for efficacy in people. So you wouldn't want to go, if you were exposed to a rabid animal, you wouldn't want to go get a dog vaccine. There would be no data to say whether that's going to be effective in a person. Likewise, for animals, they shouldn't be getting people, you know, human vaccines.
4: Okay. All right. So people seem to need just this one series of rabies vaccines plus a booster if you get bitten. But dogs are supposed to get one every year. Why do dogs need to get one every year?
5: Yeah, there's a couple of reasons for why that is the state of the world. First is based on the studies that are done to obtain licensure. The recommendations for people or animals are going to be based on how the manufacturers have designed their studies. And there's a lot of reasons why the certain vaccine regimens are studied a certain way and recommended a certain way. But it all comes down to there has to be data for us to make our decisions on frequency, route, dose. All of those things are based on data-derived decisions. The big reason why particularly dogs get the vaccine almost every year, depending on what version you use, is that we're vaccinating dogs for a different reason than we vaccinate people. Dogs are a known reservoir species. They can transmit this virus quite effectively. So by vaccinating dogs, they're our frontline defense against people getting this disease. And that security and confidence that we've got that frontline defense vaccinated really requires annual or in certain situations with newer three-year vaccines, every three-year vaccination. But it's routine vaccination in our high-risk, susceptible species, and that provides a nice buffer to keep people from becoming exposed.
4: So your study was about oral vaccines and stray dogs. So how do you get oral vaccine? Well, how do you get vaccines to stray dogs, period?
5: It's incredibly challenging. There are two ways we can vaccinate dogs. We have what we call parenteral vaccines. This is the normal needle and syringe. You have to restrain the dog. You know, it goes into the muscle and then that dog becomes vaccinated. The other option are oral vaccines. And this is where you can put the vaccine in a little bait and then you feed the dog. And when it ingests that bait, becomes exposed to the vaccine and develops the appropriate immune response. So you can imagine stray dogs aren't really used to people handling them. They're not used to receiving veterinary care, and you can extend a lot of time chasing these dogs down with nets and catch poles and trying to confine them and get that shot in. Or with the use of oral vaccines, we can just feed them. And you obviously, one of those requires a lot of effort and can be really expensive with a lot of really well-trained staff. And the other one is quite easy, and people might even just volunteer to go feed dogs, since it's something a lot of us like to do.
4: So tell us a little bit about the oral vaccine itself. What does it look like? You know, how do you get it in the food? I mean,
5: they have a matrix around them. We call it a bait matrix. And that has two functions. The first is it protects the vaccine that's inside, but it also has the flavor that hopefully is going to attract that animal to come in and actually want to put this vaccine in its mouth. Within the bait matrix is usually a little sachet. It can be made of light plastic or some other, you know, food safe materials, and that holds a liquid vaccine. So the whole process of orally vaccinating an animal requires that the animal wants to put this bait in its mouth. So it has to be a flavor in that bait matrix that they want to ingest. it has to chew it so that it punctures the liquid sachet. And then that liquid vaccine inside of it has to coat the inside of the mouth. And one of the concerns about using oral vaccines is that all three of those steps have to happen to successfully vaccinate the dog. And so there are a lot more considerations into planning a vaccination campaign that includes oral vaccines and the type of vaccine you're going to use in a certain country. Not all dogs like the same flavors. In Thailand, there was a study that found that they really liked the curry-flavored bait matrix, which is kind of hard to find these days. We did one in Haiti, and they very much preferred pig intestines. That's the one they all wanted, all those dogs wanted to eat. Other studies have found that cheese is the preferred bait flavor, and others have found fish. So there's this added complexity that you have to sort of tailor the flavor to the local dog population, and it'll probably reflect what they're used to eating with these being stray dogs, probably what they're used to, what their human counterparts in the community leave out for food and rubbish. And then the dog has to be able to puncture it. So if you make your bait too thick, that bait matrix is too thick, or the bait's just too large in general and they can't put it in their mouth, you're not going to get the vaccine into the oral cavity, and the vaccination will fail as well. So there's a lot of other considerations. You have to be pretty smart in how you plan and prepare these things. But the alternative of chasing dogs down with nets, oral vaccines look quite favorable.
4: Yeah, so going back to these little sachets, yeah, my dogs get the monthly chewable heartworm, et cetera, and they hate them. They're supposed to be delicious to dog. I have to pulverize them and then mix them well with their other food for them to eat them. So what have you found works best for dogs, not just the flavor, but in what? So in what, like canned dog food, or are you just trying to get them to eat it on its own? I'm not quite sure what we're saying here.
5: Yeah, it's a really good question, and one that the rabies community and vaccine manufacturers are still studying, because I'll go back to the study we did in Haiti back in 2016. We used an oral vaccine to try to get a lot of these stray dogs to stop an outbreak that was occurring, and they loved pig intestine. So we could put the sachet, that plastic liquid bait, into a pig intestine and then go out and feed all the dogs, and they got vaccinated, and it worked quite well. But you can't mass produce, you know, pig intestines. That's not something we can make millions of those bait matrices and vaccines and distribute them across the world for everyone to use. So manufacturers are currently working on trying to identify a universal bait flavor and universal bait matrix. And there are a couple of good prospects. Egg flavor seems to be generally universally liked by dogs. But there are always, and the more we study this, the process of oral vaccination and get out and do field trials, there are always exceptions. And I think that Thailand one's probably the most interesting. I mean, who would have thought that dogs would prefer a curry-flavored bait, but that's what they were used to eating from people in the community, and that's what worked best.
4: Yeah, this is really fascinating, because EID's done articles about orally vaccinating raccoons, and I've actually done a podcast on that. And that's being discriminating didn't come up, and you don't really think of stray dogs as being discriminating either. So this is really interesting.
5: The spectrum of the term stray dog is really wide as well. In Haiti, their stray dogs are loosely owned. Largely, they're loosely owned. They belong to a community. Someone cares for them, but they're really living off of the scraps and garbage left behind. And they would probably eat almost any of the baits that we might have tried there. But in other settings, stray dogs are really well cared for by communities. They're given, you know, food every day by people in the community. People leave leftover dishes out. They can be really well fed. We've been in communities in Bangladesh and Vietnam where these dogs are really well fed and taken care of. You never know they're unowned or community-owned dogs, and they can be quite picky.
4: Okay, so with these oral rabies vaccines with dogs, are there side effects? Or I mean, I know in people there's been issues with some oral vaccines with smallpox and polio mass vaccination programs. There's nothing like that you've seen with these oral ones for these dogs?
5: So there's no blanket universal answer to that. Oral vaccines, there are a lot of different ways to produce and manufacture oral vaccines. And there's a long history of oral vaccine use, not just for rabies, but for numerous other diseases, like you just mentioned. So if we were, again, to go back, 10 or 20 years ago and look at the safety profile of some proposed oral vaccines for rabies, some of them actually failed safety review. And there were the organizations like WHO and OIE, the World Health Organization for Animals, that came out against the use of certain oral vaccine products because there were some pretty major concerns about their ability to cause adverse events or even revert back to a virulent state. Luckily, the process for attenuating and modifying viruses to make an effective oral vaccine these days are much, much better. And so there are several products that are being proposed and even several that are being used in field trials right now that have been thoroughly assessed by WHO, OIE, groups like mine at CDC, and largely found to be highly efficacious and incredibly safe. But the best answer to that question is that every time you're going to use a live vectored vaccine, you need to do a thorough safety evaluation of that product. And ideally look to your international organizations like WHO and OIE to see if they've reviewed these products and if they have provided their safety assessments.
4: Are oral vaccines expensive? When you have a mass vaccination program, who pays for it? I'm talking about rabies. Are there any U.S. government funded programs?
5: So yes, they are expensive, comparably expensive. And it's a nuanced question. It's a good question. It's a nuanced answer. A lot of different factors go into the cost of vaccinating the dog. And so if we look at the standard shot, the injectable shot that most dogs get these days, the vaccine itself costs less than $1, 50 cents or less in most settings if you're using high quality vaccine. But the average cost, full cost of vaccinating a dog is over $2. So the majority of the cost of vaccinating a dog is actually in the logistics. It's in the staff. It's in the cold chain. It's in the consumables. It's not actually the vaccine itself. Oral vaccines, on the other hand, while they're not widely available yet, they'll probably cost somewhere between $2 and $4 just for the vaccine. So quite a bit more expensive than parenteral vaccines. But from what we've seen from our field trials and our experience in the field is that the surrounding cost can go down quite a bit. We can vaccinate more dogs faster with oral vaccine than we can with parenteral vaccine, especially when we're talking about stray dogs. And so you've got this balance of parenteral vaccines. The vaccine itself is cheaper, but your staff costs are probably going to be higher because it's more effort to go out and vaccinate those dogs. Oral vaccines, the vaccine cost is much higher, but the staff costs we expect to be quite a bit lower because you can do more dogs in a day.
4: Going back to something you said earlier about people just in the community feeding the dogs with these vaccines, so is that part of what's being done? It's not just health, public health workers out there feeding dogs, but is this, are there vaccines given to community members to hand out to these dogs?
5: Not yet. And that's not the recommended way

0: This service is intended solely for individuals who cannot read conventional print due to a disability. Ineligible listeners risk infringing on copyright laws, and KPBS Radio Reading Service is not responsible for any violations that may occur. Our service may not be redistributed without our written consent. If you agree to these conditions, please continue listening.
1: For control of red fox rabies in Europe and raccoon rabies and coyote rabies here in the United States. But we don't have it as a tool, a standard tool, for control of rabies in dogs, which causes 59,000 or more human deaths every year. So the paper that was published in December is really about setting some of the facts straight about how these vaccines should be incorporated into standard dog vaccination programs, particularly in canine rabies endemic countries, and tries to focus some of the attention on where they will truly benefit and aid a vaccination program.
2: So tell us about the global strategic plan for eliminating rabies death in people caused by dogs.
1: Yes, so this was an initiative developed back in 2015. There are three main international organizations are supporting this initiative. That's WHO, World Health Organization, OIE, and then FAO, the Food and Agriculture Organization of the United Nations. And they are providing an overarching structure and gathering government and international agency support to try to eliminate dog-mediated human rabies deaths by the year 2030. And so clearly, vaccinating dogs is going to be a huge component of the plan to reach this 2030 goal. But also included in that is post-exposure prophylaxis and pre-exposure prophylaxis for people.
2: Are you optimistic about this plan actually being achieved by 2030?
1: I think any program, any large scale elimination or eradication goal, it has to start somewhere. We can't just say it needs to be eliminated. That could happen, in 50 or 100 years if we don't set a date. So setting a target puts expectations on endemic countries' governments. It puts expectations on international agencies and donor governments that are going to ideally support this goal. It also allows us to start more effectively planning how we would even approach something like global elimination of rabies or elimination of dog-mediated human rabies. We still have 9 years left to see where we get by 2030. I think this is probably a goal that will go on for quite a while because countries are at different stages. But I think it was quite bold and ambitious and really, really good that these international agencies established the goal, set a date, and they are putting down real strategic plans for how we can help other countries address this really significant public health issue.
2: So what factors need to be considered for creating effective rabies vaccination campaigns?
1: The number one consideration really needs to be the type of dogs that you have. There are some countries where we can use really easy methods of vaccination. So picture like brick-and-mortar veterinary clinics and people just bring their dogs in and a veterinarian gives them a shot and then they go home in their cars. But there are settings like that, communities and in whole countries, where that's totally possible. And you need to know what types of dogs you have. So if you have those types of dogs, we're going to design a very different type of vaccination program than we would if you have a lot of dogs that are free roaming or unowned or just a population of dogs where people aren't used to providing veterinary care and can't put them on a leash and walk them somewhere. So putting in some effort doesn't need to be a lot of effort and it doesn't need to delay your implementation, but putting in some effort to understand the types of dogs and the quantity of dogs is going to allow you to design a much more effective, a much more efficient vaccination campaign. And then when you run into situations where there's either a country or a community where there are a lot of stray dogs or dogs that aren't easily accessible by a routine vaccinator, these are the situations where oral vaccines are going to become much more important. And it's going to

0: it's going to make a much more efficient campaign and a much more effective campaign if we have that oral rabies as a tool to get those particular types of dogs.
1: I think you already touched on this a little bit, but why did you write this report, and what are the most important public health messages in it that you want to get out there?
0: This report's really important because it's the first time that our two major international organizations, OIE and WHO, have come together with an alliance statement in support of the effective and safe use of oral rabies vaccines. There have been statements and publications and guidance documents developed over the last 30 years that are reflective of the knowledge of oral rabies vaccines at the time, but have not truly been aligned nor fully supportive of how oral vaccines should be used to control canine rabies. And so I think it's very exciting. This is the first time where we've really sat down with these partners and global experts in the field and really detailed exactly how these can be used, exactly what the barriers are and how to overcome them, and really put out there that we all recognize in the right place, under the right conditions, oral vaccines do have a role in canine rabies elimination. And we need to start stoking the international community, the manufacturers, the governments of these endemic countries to recognize when the appropriate place is and how they can access them and really push this 2030 goal closer to fruition.
1: How can we protect our pets and ourselves?
0: So the best way to protect our pets is to keep them up to date on the rabies vaccinations. Likewise, best way to protect us is to keep our pets updated on the rabies vaccinations. They are our frontline defense. Our dogs and our cats and other susceptible species, depending on where your listeners are tuning in from, they're the ones that are most likely going to come into contact with a rabid animal, be that out in the wild or be that a rabid dog. And you don't want them bringing that virus home to you or your kids. So keeping them vaccinated is that frontline protection. And then if you do unfortunately become exposed, your post-exposure prophylaxis is highly effective. It's a really simple regimen. It's no longer 13 shots in the stomach. It's just like getting your flu vaccine, except you need to get a couple extra. But it's really simple, quite painless, and extremely effective. And so making sure that you're aware of what an exposure is, that you seek medical care, and that you get your vaccines when indicated is our second line of defense and very important.
1: Okay. So if a person does get bitten by a stray dog, they need to get vaccinated. But exactly what's the process? I mean, wash their hands immediately, call 911. What exactly should a person do?
0: Okay, so if you think you've had a rabies exposure, for this scenario, let's say it's a bite from a dog you think has rabies or could have rabies, the first step is to go wash that wound with soap and running water for at least 15 minutes. There's a really positive effect of washing that virus out if you can do it quickly. And then the next step is getting to some medical care. So you're going to need to go find your doctor or a PEP clinic, and there's going to be not only a evaluation of the wound and maybe some wound care, but also a risk assessment. And that risk assessment is going to look at they're going to ask you questions about the type of animal that bit you, the circumstances of that bite, what were you doing with the animal when it bit you, the vaccination history. They'll probably ask if the animal is available to be quarantined, and that can be done in-home or at a special facility. And they'll observe the animal for 10 to 14 days just to make sure it stays healthy. Or if it's a wildlife or suspect rabid animal, they're going to probably try to assess if they can test that animal and get a diagnosis, tell you if it actually did have rabies. And all of those factors are going to go into a decision on whether or not you should get the rabies vaccination series that we've been calling post-exposure prophylaxis. In a heavily endemic country, a lot of these exposures are going to clearly be a risk, and you're going to start your vaccination series right away. When you are in a situation where rabies is much better controlled, you have a little bit more time to look at the whole situation. Maybe wait for a test result for a few days. Maybe wait for the outcome of a quarantine if it's a healthy, known dog. And then make your PEP decision based on those outcomes.
1: What are the biggest challenges to eliminating rabies in people from dog bites?
0: So it's a good question. I'll answer it backwards. So we have the tools to eliminate rabies in dogs. There are numerous countries that have eliminated dog-to-dog transmission of rabies or the canine rabies virus variant. We have the methods. We have a lot of pilot studies that have shown you can eliminate this virus even in low- and middle-income countries. But what we haven't seen, and what I think is probably the biggest barrier, is the sustained commitment that's required to truly eliminate a disease. Whether we're talking about elimination in a community or a country or globally, elimination is a big word. It's not something where you do one campaign and a virus is magically gone. That's not how this works. And it really takes strong commitment. It does take funding. It takes a skilled workforce. And it's something that each country that decides to take on this goal, they'll probably be vaccinating dogs for the next 5 to 10 years before it's truly gone. And then even after it's gone, you need to look at your neighbor and see if your neighbor got rid of it. And if your neighbor didn't get rid of it, they might be, unfortunately, inadvertently sending rabid dogs back into your country. You're going to need to keep up some level of vaccination. So I think the biggest barrier is the ability to operate sustainable programs for a zoonotic disease in low- and middle-income countries. That's a huge challenge. It's a huge barrier. Definitely is going to require international assistance. It's going to require governments from countries that have eliminated canine rabies already to really step up and help provide support to these countries that are heavily affected.
1: Are there any actions or further studies that you'd like to see at this point?
0: The big question right now is largely on logistics. How do we scale up very successful pilot programs? What are the technical resources that are needed, the funding that's needed? How do you operationalize an effective campaign in a lower middle-income country to be something that is scalable? I think that's the big gap right now, and we're looking for strong examples of how that was done. If we go back to oral vaccines specifically, one of the biggest questions right now is there a universal bait flavor, and how can we mass produce these vaccines? We can't make a curry-flavored vaccine for use in Thailand and a pig intestine-flavored bait for use in Haiti. The manufacturing for that's probably the manufacturing that would be required to have that type of differentiation just doesn't exist right now. So identifying a universal flavor and getting it to a stage where we can mass produce, mass manufacture, I think is a big need right now. And we know there are some groups that are working on it. And I think overcoming the stigma of oral vaccines. For decades, there have been major concerns, legitimate concerns, about the safety of these vaccines. How do we get governments and community members and dog owners to understand that new methods of creating these vaccines have made them very safe and very effective? And so we need to overcome several decades of messaging, and because that messaging has changed.
1: So do you and your co-authors in this report have any recommendations for implementing oral vaccines for dogs?
0: Yeah, we do. We provide a summary of recommendations that countries should go through before they try to implement the oral vaccines into their vaccination program. And these are derived from several other pivotal oral rabies vaccine guidance documents produced by WHO and LIE. I won't list them all for you here. You can go to the article if you want to see. I think there might be 13 steps that countries should take. But in general, you want a surveillance system that can detect exposures, unintended exposures. So if you're going to use a modified live vectored vaccine, we need to have infrastructure in place to know if people have made contact with it. And while these vaccines, any vaccine that has been evaluated and found to be very safe, there are still very, very low risks that there could be an adverse event. And we want to be able to detect when those exposures occur and make sure that we can provide appropriate public health reactions. So that's a big piece of infrastructure that needs to be in place if you're going to think about using the oral vaccine. And then it's the assessment of your dog population. These are not inexpensive vaccines, and they're not widely available yet. And so you want to make sure you're using them correctly. So you need to understand your dog population, which dogs you're going to target with oral vaccines, and then are you using the right bait flavor and the right bait construct?
1: Dr. Wallace, tell us about your work now and what you enjoy most about it.
0: Well, my work for the last 11 months has actually been doing COVID response. And I think that's what we're seeing across the globe. A lot of people that are traditionally running rabies vaccination programs are now being pulled in to help with the pandemic response. It's great that a lot of our colleagues and partners around the world have been able to help out on this and use their experience controlling a similar zoonotic disease to help with pandemic efforts. But it does raise a major concern about how we're going to sustain the successes that have been made in controlling canine rabies if our workforce is diverted and if a lot of these programs are, like dog vaccination, are put on hold for a year or two while we're addressing safety concerns and making sure that our teams can go out and do this safely. So I think the next year or two is going to be very important to ensure that we're maintaining dog vaccination programs, but we need to make sure we're doing it safely and that we're doing it in the context of the priorities of the government.
1: I heard a dog barking earlier, so you obviously have at least a dog. Do you have any other pets? You want to tell us about them?
0: I have a lot of pets. I have 4 fish tanks that have a different variety of freshwater fish. I have 2 lion's head rabbits that my 2 daughters take care of. And I have 2 dogs, both rescues. One actually looks like a Haitian street dog, even though it was found here in DeKalb County, Georgia. But the similarities are quite strange. When I look at pictures of myself in the field vaccinating all these dogs, you would not be able to tell if I was holding my own dog or one of those dogs from Haiti. And then another elderly rescue dog we picked up from a rescue organization.
1: I also have 2 dogs and 2 rabbits. That's interesting, but not the 4 fish tanks.
0: If you want 1 or 2, I can send them over.
1: They wouldn't survive. Thank you for taking the time to talk with me today, Dr. Wallace.
0: No problem. Thank you for highlighting this article and the 2030 goal and all of the really good work that our partners around the world are doing. We really appreciate the opportunity to talk.
1: And thanks for joining me out there. You can read the December 2020 article, Role of Oral Rabies Vaccines in the Elimination of Dog-Mediated Human Rabies Deaths, online at cdc.gov/EID. I'm Sarah Gregory for Emerging Infectious Diseases.
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3: Hello and welcome to the Insights and Soundbites podcast, where people facing vision loss share insights about what has helped them cope and adjust. My name is Douglas Walker. Today we'll hear from Dory. Dory will share with us how just one small device can make a really big difference.
4: My name is Dory Rush, and I am from New York. I have Stargardt disease and have lived with progressive vision loss for more than 30 years. There is one device that plays a major role in every single day in so many ways for me, and that is the smartphone. The smartphone of my choice is the iPhone. From the beginning, I learned to use VoiceOver, the screen reader, so everything on the screen is read to me, which takes a lot of the stress out of, you know, trying to decipher or magnify everything on such a small screen. I also use Siri to the maximum of my ability, which is very helpful because, obviously, in many ways, the voice assistant makes verbal commands, voice commands, easier to accomplish. I also, of course, use the clock. Very difficult finding out what time it is when you have difficulty seeing. I use reminders a great deal, just things that I need to remember at a certain time. And I also am an incessant list maker, so I have a lot of lists. I love checking the weather. It's always nice to know what's happening in the weather. I use Seeing AI, the app from Microsoft, to read signs, to read documents, and to read product barcodes, which is helpful when you're shopping or when you're cooking dinner. And right now, I'm using voice memos to record this. It sounds like a lot, but I learned one app at a time, very patiently, and with a lot of help from Hadley's workshops, which are the best. So I can't imagine functioning without a smartphone. It is the gift that keeps giving.
3: Was there something that someone said to you or something that happened along the way that made all the difference in the world in helping you adjust to living with vision loss? 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Again, my name is Douglas Walker. Take care, and I'll see you next time.

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2: This is the Washington Post for Friday, the 1st of May, 2026. This is Drew and Mike. We'll be reading from the front section of today's edition. House passes DHS funding bill that would end shutdown for most of the agency. This is an article by Riley Began and Anna Liss Roy. The U.S. House ended the bulk of the longest government shutdown in U.S. history Thursday, approving a bipartisan bill to fund most of the Department of Homeland Security after weeks of delay and with little fanfare. It was a head-spinning turnaround. Earlier this week, House Republican leaders were insisting that the Senate-passed bill had a technical problem that made it impossible for them to support it. But President Donald Trump had been pushing lawmakers to fund the agency before the end of the week when an emergency fund used to pay employee salaries would run dry. An assassination attempt at the White House Correspondents' Dinner the weekend before had also heightened interest in ensuring Secret Service agents don't miss a paycheck. The bill that now heads to Trump's desk for his signature funds all of DHS except Immigration and Customs Enforcement and Border Patrol, which Republicans plan to fund through a reconciliation bill, which would not require Democratic support. Agencies that will be funded once Trump signs the bill include the Transportation Security Administration, the Federal Emergency Management Agency, the Coast Guard, and the Secret Service. The chamber approved it by voice vote with just a few dozen members on the floor. Republicans plan to fund the department with a complicated two-track plan. One party-line bill would fund Immigration and Customs Enforcement and Border Patrol for the rest of Trump's term, pass through the reconciliation process that does not require Democrats' help, and another bill to fund the rest of DHS through September with Democratic support. House Republicans had said they would block the latter bill until it was clear that ICE and Border Patrol could be funded without Democrats' help. A budget resolution to begin work on that process passed the House on Wednesday. "We threw a fit and we had to," Johnson told reporters of the DHS funding bill because it left out ICE and Border Patrol. "We held the Homeland bill because we had to be sure that they couldn't isolate and eliminate those two critical agencies." Johnson did not address how he assuaged the concerns he raised Monday when he said House Republicans might scrap the bill they passed Thursday because it has problematic language that would orphan immigration operations within the department. Senate Republicans had argued that the bill posed no such problem. Senate Republicans have fumed as they watch their counterparts in the House sit on the bill, which passed the Senate twice. The second time, the House held the bill for 4 weeks before acting on it. "I know the House is not crazy about doing it, but I think there's a point at which they're going to run out of money over there at DHS," Senate Majority Leader John Thune, a Republican from South Dakota, told reporters Thursday morning. It concluded a months-long fight between congressional Democrats and Republicans of both Congress and the White House over immigration enforcement tactics. Democrats demanded new restrictions on federal immigration operations after agents killed Renee Good and Alex Preddy during an enforcement surge in Minneapolis in January. They included a ban on agents wearing masks and rules to prevent them from entering private property without judicial warrants. Republicans and Democrats negotiated for weeks without reaching a deal. Ultimately, Democrats are not likely to get any of the changes they sought. "Republicans, stop dithering, get yourselves together," Senate Minority Leader Charles E. Schumer, a Democrat from New York, said in a speech on the Senate floor Thursday morning, calling upon House Republicans to pass the DHS funding bill. In the meantime, the Trump administration has used funding from last year's Republican tax and spending law to pay DHS salaries, allowing immigration enforcement operations to continue and quelling long security lines at airports. When lawmakers return from a weekend recess, they'll begin work on a reconciliation bill to fund ICE and Border Patrol through the end of 2028, a novel approach to government funding that Republicans have argued is necessary to prevent Democrats from holding up immigration funding. The move is an erosion of the appropriations process forced by Senate Democrats. House Appropriations Chair Tom Cole, a Republican from Oklahoma, said in a statement Thursday, "Having Democrats diminish Article 1 and force the use of reconciliation was not my preferred path," he said. "Yet this is the reality before us." Mike?
3: Thanks, Drew. Public rejects Trump's ballroom by a wide margin. The president's planned 250-foot arch and a Treasury Department plan to put Trump's signature on paper money are also unpopular, by Dan Diamond and Scott Clement. Americans reject President Donald Trump's planned White House ballroom by a 2-to-1 margin, according to a Washington Post, ABC News, Ipsos poll, and they appear largely unmoved by the intensified calls from the president and his allies in Congress to allow the project to go forward. 56% of Americans oppose Trump's decision to tear down the White House's East Wing to make way for his planned ballroom, funded by about $400 million in private donations, while 28% support the project. That is the same division found in an October poll. Reactions are split among partisan lines. About two-thirds of Republicans support the project, while 61% of independents and 87% of Democrats oppose it. There is also a notable enthusiasm gap. Nearly three times as many people strongly oppose the project as strongly support it, the poll found. The poll was conducted Friday through Tuesday, overlapping Saturday's shooting at the White House Correspondents' Association dinner. Trump and his allies have cited the incident as evidence that his ballroom is needed for a president to hold secure events, and a bevy of GOP lawmakers this week introduced legislation to authorize the project or use taxpayer funding to pay for it. Republican support for the ballroom grew after Saturday's incident, from 62% to 72%, the poll found. But overall, there was not a clear shift in support for the project. Before the dinner, support stood at 27%. It moved to 31% afterward, but respondents who completed the survey after the attack were more likely to be Republicans and Trump voters. A statistical analysis accounting for the shift in the sample's political and demographic makeup found no significant change in opinion associated with the shooting. Several survey participants elaborated on their views in follow-up interviews with the Post. "The ballroom is frivolous, in my opinion," said Tamara Snyder, a Florida woman who identifies as politically independent but leans toward the Republican Party. She praised the historic preservationists who have sued to stop construction. "I'm 100% backing them and what they're doing," she said. Other surveys have produced similar findings. A YouGov poll conducted Monday found that 53% of Americans opposed Trump's ballroom project, while 29% supported it. The ballroom has been a second-term fixation for Trump, with the president invoking it more frequently than some of the policy priorities advisors have urged him to highlight ahead of this year's midterm elections, such as his new Trump RX drug pricing website. Administration officials have acknowledged that he has micromanaged the project. "I've been with contractors because they're trying to get the ballroom built ahead of schedule," Trump told reporters Wednesday. The project has become entangled by a legal challenge that threatens to slow construction, frustrating Trump and prompting multiple diatribes on social media. U.S. District Judge Richard Leon has ordered a halt to above-ground construction on the ballroom unless Congress authorizes the project, saying that work related to national security can continue. An appeals court panel has stayed the order while it considers the case. Justice Department officials on Monday asked Leon to dissolve his order blocking construction, citing the shooting at the correspondents' dinner in a rambling legal filing that read like one of Trump's Truth Social posts. GOP lawmakers say their legislative proposals will solve the legal problems facing Trump's project and argue there is urgency after Saturday's incident. The latest assassination attempt should have us all step back and say, what can we do to protect the president? Senator Rand Paul, a Republican from Kentucky, said on Fox News on Wednesday, after introducing legislation to authorize the Ballroom Project, I think we should let it go forward with private funding. Despite the efforts to draw a connection, there would be many reasons that the correspondents' dinner would not be held at the White House ballroom, even if it is built. The dinner is a private event, not a government function. It is sponsored by a journalist group that emphasizes its independence from the White House. And although opponents have criticized Trump's ballroom for being too large, it would be too small to hold the more than 2,500 people who attend the annual press gala unless the event is shrunk. Trump has also pursued other building projects, including a planned 250-foot triumphal arch between the Lincoln Memorial and Arlington National Cemetery. He has sought to put his name on government buildings and visible symbols, including a plan for the U.S. Treasury to print Trump's signature on paper money instead of the Treasury's secretaries. The public rejects those ideas, too, the post-ABC Ipsos poll finds. 52% of Americans are against the planned arch, compared with 21% who favor it. A slight majority of Republicans, 51%, support the project, while most independents, 57%, and Democrats, 78%, oppose it. A federal panel, packed with Trump allies, earlier this month gave preliminary approval to the project's design. The idea of Trump's signature on paper money is even less popular, with 68% of Americans opposed to the Treasury plan, while 12% support it. The plan provokes a negative reaction from Republicans, with 28% in favor and 40% opposed. In interviews, survey respondents drew connections between Trump's efforts to build a ballroom and an arch and his ambition to put his signature on currency. I think it's a vanity thing, said a respondent named Jay, an independent voter in Montana, who declined to give his last name out of fear of professional reprisal. Democrats have lambasted Trump's plans as self-centered and overly focused on his own legacy. It's astonishing what's going on, said Representative Steve Cohen, a Democrat from Tennessee, who has criticized the ballroom and arch projects, as well as Trump's efforts to brand his name across the government. He has no respect for anybody, any memory, any history. It's all about him. Drew?
2: Thank you. Trump and Iran are locked in high-stakes standoff as oil prices hit four-year high. This is an article by Michael Birnbaum, Karen DeYoung, and Susanna George. Iran and the United States are locked in a face-off over the future of negotiations, with President Donald Trump and the leadership in Tehran each confident they can outlast the other, amid mounting costs to the global economy from the blockage of a crucial shipping waterway. Both sides believe time is on their side as the Strait of Hormuz is closed to shipping traffic, trapping oil, fertilizer, and petroleum products inside the Persian Gulf and driving up energy prices worldwide. Oil prices surged to their highest level since 2022, reaching $126 per barrel after Trump said Wednesday that he was prepared to keep up a blockade on Iranian ports until leaders in Tehran cry uncle, adding that he was unwilling to strike any bargain that did not restrict Iran's nuclear program. Iran's leadership, meanwhile, has discovered a powerful new weapon it had not tested before the joint U.S.-Israeli attack on February 28th, its ability to grind shipping traffic to a halt using nothing more than drones and mines, low-cost tools that imposed high-cost peril on ships that dare to traverse the strait without permission. Tehran has offered to negotiate over opening the shipping passage first, postponing nuclear talks, an idea Trump says he has ruled out. The U.S. blockade is genius, Trump told reporters in the Oval Office on Wednesday. He also downplayed the possibility of an early resumption of face-to-face negotiations. We're not flying anymore with 18-hour flights every time we want to see a piece of paper. We're doing it telephonically, and it's nice, he said. when negotiators fly, you know they're going to give you a piece of paper that you don't like before you even leave. It's ridiculous. They've come a long way. The question is whether or not they're going to go far enough. So at this moment, there will never be a deal unless they agree that there will never be, that there will be no nuclear weapon. That leaves talks on hold with energy prices skyrocketing. Brent crude oil, the global benchmark, spiked to $126 per barrel, a price not seen since the aftermath of Russia's 2022 invasion of Ukraine, before falling back to about $121 early Thursday. The average price of gas in the U.S. was $4.30, according to AAA, a nearly four-year high. There is strong international opposition to Iran's closing of the strait and its insistence that it has the right to regulate traffic and charge tolls. But while with many countries, including particularly in Asia, are suffering economic harm, none has offered to help the U.S. military pressure Iran. After a first round of talks led by Vice President J.D. Vance in Islamabad, Pakistan in early April broke with no agreement, Iran is now pushing for a narrower deal that focuses on ending the war and opening the strait without addressing the country's nuclear program. U.S. negotiators continue to work towards a deal that will ensure Iran can never possess a nuclear weapon, thanks to the successful blockade of Iranian ports and crippling impacts of Operation Economic Fury. The United States maintains maximum leverage over the Iranian regime, and progress continues to be made, White House spokeswoman Anna Kelly said in a statement. The details of Iran's offer are unknown, but at a Tuesday meeting of defense ministers of the Shanghai Cooperation Organization, the Eurasian alliance founded by China and Russia, Brigadier General Reza Telenik, Iran's deputy defense minister, appeared to provide an outline. Iran, he said, recognizes international concerns about the current restrictions on the passage through the strait, which he described as temporary measure in response to U.S. and Israeli attacks, according to Iranian media accounts. Allowing the smooth transit of commercial ships will be on the agenda after the end of the war, Talinik said. Members of Iran's security establishment believe they have emerged victorious from the war and don't support conceding grounds on key issues like the nation's right to enrich uranium, said a senior Iranian official. Iran's leaders have long said they do not want a nuclear weapon, but they have insisted the country has a right to civilian nuclear programs, including the right to enrich nuclear fuel, which could pave the way for a weapons program. Negotiators had more room to maneuver on key issues, including enrichment, during the first round of talks with the United States, but after those talks failed to secure a deal and since the imposition of the U.S. blockade, Iranian officials have yielded to pressure from the country's military and political hardliners to deprioritize negotiations with Washington, according to the Iranian official who spoke on the condition of anonymity because he was not authorized to brief the media. The military forces don't want to lose their achievements, the official said. What the United States could gain in those talks, they cannot gain again. The official declined to detail the current Iranian negotiating proposal, but said that Parliament Speaker Mohammad Bagher Ghalibaf, the lead Iranian negotiator in the talks with Vance, had arrived in Islamabad for the first round of talks with full authority to offer trust-building suspension of nuclear enrichment for not more than 5 years. It would be very difficult for Ghalibaf to make such an offer again, he said. The official conceded the U.S. blockade of Iranian ports was squeezing Iran's economy, but said that after decades of surviving heavy sanctions, Iran will find a way to adapt. We cannot say that it is not having an impact, but it will not make a surrender, he said. We have PhDs in sanctions evasion. We will find a way. The result is a painful impasse. We just have both sides in a test of wills and a face-off that is trying to impose as much economic cost on each other's side, said Brian Catalyst, a senior fellow at the Middle East Institute who focuses on foreign policy in the region. And the challenge here is that Iran has developed a sort of hardened resistance to this sort of outside pressure, and the rest of the world has not, especially America. Further complicating the situation, weeks of attacks have damaged Tehran's leadership, Catalyst said, but not necessarily in a way that eases deal-making. The reality is that what remains of the regime is probably harder line, more extreme, and also more divided and incapable of coming up with a consensus, he said. So Iran has offered some sort of pathway for continued conversation, and Trump is saying, no, it's all or nothing. Ordinary Iranians are suffering. Volker Turk, the UN High Commissioner for Human Rights, said Wednesday that at least 21 Iranians have been executed and more than 4,000 arrested on national security-related charges in Iran since February 28th. The two governments have repeatedly talked at cross purposes with maximalist demands that have left any hope of successful negotiations at an apparent dead end. Following the last negotiation round, Trump dismissed the offer Vance had made to the Iranians of a 20-year enrichment moratorium. Days later, the president said that Iran, in indirect, informal communications, had agreed both to give up enrichment and to work together with the U.S. to dig up and surrender to the U.S. about 440 pounds of near-weapons-grade, highly enriched uranium buried in underground facilities bombed by the U.S. and Israel last June. Iran categorically denied it had agreed to either measure. Trump has denied suggestions, mostly by Democrats, that he is now so eager for the standoff to end that he would settle for something akin to the Obama administration's 2015 accord with Tehran, which allowed strictly limited low-level enrichment. Trump labeled the Obama agreement the worst deal ever and withdrew from it in 2018 during his first term. That led to Tehran's move toward ever higher enrichment. Rafael Mariano Grossi, Director General of the International Atomic Energy Agency, whose inspectors verified compliance with the 2015 agreement, said that deal is no longer possible. I don't think anybody sees it as a point of departure, he told reporters Wednesday at the United Nations. It had its logic 11 years ago. Now, apart from the fact that the United States has rejected it, there are technical reasons for that. The earlier agreement, he said, was predicated on a much smaller nuclear program with just one type of centrifuge and a much lower capacity. Now, Iran, in the past few years, has had an exponential progress in its program, so it's a completely different ballgame. Increasingly defiant Iranian government memes and social media posts have dismissed U.S. claims that the country is near collapse. On Wednesday, the Agriculture Ministry announced that the country's stock of goods and food supplies is even higher than before the war. At the same time, the state broadcaster noted, the average price of a gallon of gasoline in the United States is currently $4.17, slightly below the $4.23 average reported by AAA. Claiming total unity among Iranian civilian and military officials, Ghalibaf said in an audio message broadcast nationwide Wednesday that Trump's efforts to weaponize economic pressure and sow internal division were designed to weaken the nation from within or even trigger its collapse. Each and every one of these plots could have brought a nation to its knees, said Ghalibaf, but the Iranian people, by the grace of God, have managed to overcome them one by one. The next day, Supreme Leader Mojtaba Khamenei released a combative statement on Persian Gulf National Day, promising to protect Iran's nuclear and missile capabilities. He described the Strait of Hormuz as an asset that has often drawn threats by European and American powers, saying that such aggressors have no place in the Gulf except in the depths of its waters. And if the fighting resumes, Iran has new cards to play against the U.S., including in the field of smart targeting, according to Mohammad Akbarzadeh, political deputy of the Islamic Revolutionary Guard Corps Navy. We do not consider the war to be over. We have updated our target banks, Iranian Army spokesman Mohammad Arakminia said. Mike?
3: Thank you, Drew. Attorneys for Correspondents' Dinner suspect skeptical of claim he fired weapon. Lawyers for Cole Tomas Allen, who was charged with attempting to assassinate President Donald Trump, say video does not seem to show a muzzle flash from a shotgun by Salvador Rizzo. Defense attorneys for the man accused of trying to storm the White House Correspondents' Dinner said video of the incident seems to show no muzzle flash from a shotgun, questioning prosecutors' claim that the suspect opened fire while running toward a ballroom where President Donald Trump was seated. Cole Tomas Allen, who has been charged with attempting to assassinate the president at the black tie event Saturday night, said through his attorneys that the Justice Department has not disclosed evidence that he fired a weapon, as it alleged in court records. Prosecutors, in response, disclosed new details about the investigation, including that authorities had recovered what appeared to be a buckshot pellet from the scene at the White Washington Hilton. They said the buckshot showed signs of having been fired in the direction of a Secret Service officer whose bulletproof vest was struck during the incident, but the filing stopped short of asserting that Allen shot the officer. Allen, 31, of Torrance, California, faces up to life in prison if convicted of the attempt on Trump's life at the annual gala, which was cut short Saturday night after the president, the first lady, and top cabinet officials were taken away by their security details as the alleged gunman was apprehended outside the ballroom. He was also charged with transporting firearms across state lines and discharging one of them during a violent crime. The last charge has raised questions about what the ballistics evidence in the case shows and who shot at the Secret Service officer. Public defenders for Allen on Wednesday submitted a formal request for evidence, including video, witness statements, and ballistics information, saying those materials could clear Allen of the charge that he fired the shotgun. The defense attorneys also argued that Acting Attorney General Todd Blanche's public statements describing ammunition found at the scene appeared to conflict with prosecutors' theory of the case. Prosecutors have alleged that Allen planned his attack for weeks leading up to the gala and was tracking Trump's movements online the night of the event. In court filings, the Justice Department said Allen had written messages to friends, family, and a former employer showing his intent to target the president and top administration officials. U.S. officials said Allen was armed with a 12-gauge shotgun, a handgun, multiple knives and daggers, and enough ammunition to take dozens of lives when he charged a security checkpoint leading to the Hilton's ballroom, sprinting through a magnetometer, before he was subdued. As the defendant did so, he held a shotgun in both hands in a raised position, parallel to the ground, U.S. Attorney for D.C. Janine Pirro's office said in a court filing, requesting that Allen be held in jail pending trial. Had the defendant achieved his intended outcome, he would have brought about one of the darkest days in American history, the prosecutors wrote. Blanche said in the hours after the incident that Allen was believed on a preliminary basis to have shot the officer. That officer shot five times at Allen, who fell down but was not hit by the gunfire, according to court records. Prosecutors said the officer, who is not identified by name in court documents, observed the defendant fire the shotgun in the direction of the stairs leading down to the ballroom. He and other Secret Service officers also heard the shotgun go off, the filing says. An assistant U.S. attorney, Jocelyn Ballantyne, said in a court filing, responding to the defense team's request for evidence, that the government's investigation is ongoing and its analysis of the crime scene evidence and recovered ballistics evidence is not yet complete. The evidence to date, she wrote, establishes that your client fired his Mossberg 12-gauge pump-action shotgun at least one time. The shotgun had one spent cartridge in the chamber, and a preliminary review of ballistics indicated gunfire in the direction of a Secret Service officer who said he saw Allen fire the weapon, Ballantyne wrote. When investigators searched the scene, at least one fragment was recovered that was physically consistent with a single buckshot pellet, Ballantyne wrote. In a court filing, the Justice Department also disputed claims from the defense team that Blanche's statements conflicted with prosecutors' theory of the criminal case. The filing quoted Blanche's comments at a Justice Department news conference Monday, in which he cautioned several times that the investigation was not yet complete. Blanche

0: This service is intended solely for individuals who cannot read conventional print due to a disability. Ineligible listeners risk infringing on copyright laws, and KPBS Radio Reading Service is not responsible for any violations that may occur. Our service may not be redistributed without our written consent. 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
1: Thursday, Tazira Abe, one of Allen's attorneys, said he agreed to be held in custody pending trial. That prevented a prosecutor, Charles R. Jones, from reading in open court what he described as supplemental factual details about the investigation. Jones pressed Magistrate Judge Maxilla A. Upadhyaya to continue the detention hearing so he could read those details into the record. It was not clear what information was included in the statement. The judge denied the request. "It's truly unprecedented," Upadhyaya said, underscoring that Allen had just accepted prosecutor's request that he be jailed. Surveillance footage reviewed by the Washington Post shows an officer drew his weapon within 2 seconds of the suspect's arrival. The officer is seen firing 4 times at the suspect, and 3 of those shots appeared to be in the general direction of other security personnel as the suspect ran past them. The footage does not capture every gunshot that authorities say was fired. There is no indication in the footage reviewed by the Post that the suspect fired his weapon. Drew?
2: Thank you. The invisible force making food less nutritious. This is an article by Nima Ahmed and Sarah Kaplan. In 1988, the chickpeas and rice in this curry were part of a well-balanced meal. A serving of each provided a plethora of essential nutrients, including roughly 22% of the zinc a person needs to consume each day. And there's a picture here of a bowl of curry that they're speaking to. Today, the very same meal has become a little less wholesome, meeting only 20% of the Food and Drug Administration's recommendation for daily zinc intake, according to a meta-analysis of relevant research. And by 2040, chickpeas could contain even fewer nutrients, including just 17% of recommended daily zinc, putting those who rely on them at greater risk of life-threatening deficiencies. Chickpeas and rice are not the only foods steadily growing less nutritious. Many of humanity's most important crops, including wheat, potatoes, beans, contain fewer vitamins and minerals than they did a generation ago. The invisible culprit behind this damaging phenomenon is carbon dioxide pollution. Surging concentrations of carbon in the atmosphere, caused largely by burning fossil fuels, have produced potent changes in the way plants grow, from increasing their sugar content to depleting essential nutrients like zinc. Experts fear the degradation of Earth's food supply will cause an epidemic of hidden hunger in which people who consume enough calories won't get the nutrients that they need to thrive. The diets we eat today have less nutritional density than what our grandparents ate, even if we eat exactly the same thing, said Christy Eby, a professor at the University of Washington Center for Health and the Global Environment. People in wealthy countries with strong health care systems will have many tools to cope with the change, experts say, but the world's poorest and most vulnerable, the consequences could be devastating. One study concluded that by the middle of the century, the phenomenon could put more than 1 billion additional women and children at risk of iron deficiency anemia, a condition that can cause pregnancy complications, developmental problems, and even death. Meanwhile, some 2 billion people across the globe who already suffer from some form of nutrient shortage could see their health problems grow even worse. The scale of the problem is huge, Eby said. Plants depend on carbon dioxide to perform photosynthesis, but that doesn't mean they grow better when there's more carbon in the air, scientists say. A sweeping survey of changes among 32 compounds in 43 crops found that nearly every plant that humans eat is harmed by rising CO2 levels. As a scientist, it's really interesting, said Steri F. Terhar,

0: an environmental scientist at Leiden University in the Netherlands and lead author of the study, published in November. As a person, you don't want to see such a shift because it's so negative. For the past several years, Terhaar and her colleagues have worked to compile a database of all existing research on nutrient changes linked to rising CO2. They tracked down hundreds of studies ranging from tightly controlled lab experiments to sprawling global analyses of real-world crops. Next, the team used their data set to calculate the nutritional densities of each crop under different carbon dioxide levels and to predict how their composition would continue to shift in the future. On average, they found nutrients have already decreased by an average 3.2% across all plants since the late 1980s, when the concentration of carbon dioxide in the atmosphere was about 350 parts per million. That figure may seem small, Terhaar said, but with so much of the world already living on the brink of nutrient insufficiency, a drop of just a few percentage points has the potential to push millions of additional people into a health crisis. Researchers are still trying to understand the exact causes of this change. One of the primary theories is related to the fact that extra carbon dioxide helps plants produce more carbohydrates, like the cellulose in leaves and stems, and the starch that's found in grains. Those who oppose efforts to reduce carbon emissions frequently cite this effect to justify burning fossil fuels, Terhaar noted, arguing that carbon dioxide is plant food. But without a corresponding increase in mineral uptake, plants aren't able to produce more of the proteins, acids, and other molecules that make them nutritious. The result is that crops have the potential to grow bigger and faster and produce higher yields, but each bite of food will have more sugar and fewer nutrients than before. This dilution effect is probably not the only factor at play, said Louis Ziska, a plant biologist at Columbia University who conducted pioneering work on the issue during more than two decades at the U.S. Department of Agriculture. Plants breathe in carbon dioxide by opening their stomata, tiny pores in their leaves through which water can also evaporate into the air. If they are getting more carbon with each breath, they don't need to open their stomata as often, which conserves moisture. That means the plant will take up less water through its roots and lose out on any minerals that are dissolved in that water. The plant is becoming more efficient, but it's occurring at a price from a human perspective, Ziska said. Climate change can also alter how minerals move through the soil, research shows, affecting plants' ability to absorb them. Microbes energized by warmer conditions may gobble up all available nitrogen, depriving plants of the element required to build proteins. At the same time, higher temperatures can increase the solubility of arsenic in water, causing a few crops, such as rice, to take up more of the toxic heavy metal. The degree of nutrition dilution varies widely between species. Between 1988 and 2040, zinc concentrations are projected to decline almost 40% in chickpeas, but will barely change in other beans. Meanwhile, calcium concentrations are expected to rise in rice, even as the nutrient dwindles from other crops. We hope this paper might be a helpful puzzle piece in saying, hey, we are seeing a shift, it is significant, and maybe we should take this seriously and figure out what's happening to our food, Terhaar said. More than half of the reproductive age women in Nigeria have low iron levels, but when Nike Bello's patients showed up at the hospital to give birth, many of them don't know they're anemic. The danger becomes apparent once they're in labor and begin losing blood, said Bello, a professor of obstetrics and gynecology at the University of Ibadan, who conducts research on preventing postpartum hemorrhage. Because anemic women have fewer red blood cells, the iron-rich cells that transport oxygen throughout the body, the ordinary bleeding of childbirth can deprive their organs of oxygen and eventually trigger heart failure. For tens of thousands of Nigerian women each year, the consequences are fatal. It's difficult to determine how much carbon emissions will affect rates of anemia and other nutrient deficiencies, said public health professor Samuel Myers, because experts don't know exactly how many people already suffer from these conditions worldwide. One recent study in the Lancet Global Health Journal estimated over half the global population doesn't get enough vitamins and minerals. The World Health Organization puts that number closer to 30%. Either figure is much higher than the number of people who regularly don't get enough to eat, said Myers, who directs the Johns Hopkins Institute for Planetary Health, and the consequences can be just as perilous. Immune system problems linked to zinc deficiency are thought to cause nearly 500,000 excess child deaths each year from illnesses that are usually treatable, such as diarrhea and pneumonia. Women with severe anemia are 7 times more likely to experience life-threatening bleeding during labor, according to a clinical study of more than 10,000 pregnancies, and their babies are more likely to suffer health problems or die soon after birth. These deaths could be easily avoided if patients had better access to health care and good nutrition, said Benjamin Black, an obstetrician and specialist advisor for Doctors Without Borders. In a 2018 study in the journal Nature Climate Change, Myers and his colleague Matthew Smith examined the diets of people from more than 150 countries to figure out how carbon dioxide pollution will affect nutrient deficiency rates. By 2050, they found an additional 175 million people could experience health problems from a lack of zinc, and another 122 million could find themselves newly protein deficient. In addition, some 1.4 billion women and children in high-risk regions could lose more than 4% of their dietary iron, pushing them to dangerous levels of anemia. In wealthier countries, people can cope with changing their diets. Eating more meat can make up for missing iron, zinc, and protein in plant foods. Pardon me. Supplements can compensate for any nutrients people aren't getting from produce. Fortified breads and cereals contain extra vitamins and minerals and can be found at any grocery store. But in low-income regions, most people depend on a few cheap staples such as wheat and rice to provide more than half their calories. If these foods become less nutritious, people will have few places to turn to make up for lost vitamins and minerals. Already, my patients can hardly afford the iron-rich food, Bellows said. If the little they're getting, they might be getting less of, out of it. That would be absolutely scary. Many countries have tried to tackle nutrient shortages through fortification programs, adding extra vitamins and minerals to staples like flour, salt, and rice. But the persistence of health problems such as anemia and zinc deficiency shows fortification alone cannot solve the issue, especially not as humanity's continued carbon dioxide emissions degrade plants even further, Evi said. The best way to counteract the negative effects of nutrition dilutions, experts say, is to ensure that people consume a wide array of foods, since every crop responds differently to higher CO2 levels. A diverse diet ensures that mineral losses from one food can be balanced by another source. This requires cooperation from governments, which often promote stable crops at the expense of other foods, Myers said. In another 2018 study, he and colleagues found the introduction of subsidies for rice and wheat in India correspond with a dramatic decline in consumption of millet and sorghum, both crops that have not suffered as much nutrient loss due to carbon dioxide pollution. As a result, iron consumption fell by more than 21% in rural households, a major problem in a country where more than half of the population has anemia. Governments may also have to consider policies that encourage farmers to grow crop variants that are more nutritious, Ziska said, rather than simply those with the highest yields. Ultimately, Meyer said, the best way to protect human health is for people to stop releasing so much carbon dioxide into the atmosphere, which not only depletes the nutritional value of crops, but leads to escalating heat waves, intensifying foods, and lengthening droughts that hurt food production around the globe. Research shows that carbon dioxide's positive effect on plant growth is far outstripped by the damage from rising temperatures, which could cut yields of some staples by more than 20% by 2050 in the worst-case warming scenarios. There is no silver lining, Myers said. Mike?
1: Thanks, Drew. Trump drops MAHA favorite for a Surgeon General pick who has critiqued RFK Jr. Nicole Saffier, Trump's third pick for the role, is a radiologist and longtime Fox News contributor. Means' nomination stalled as some Republicans questioned her credentials and stance on vaccinations by Lauren Weber, Rachel Rubin, and Dan Diamond. President Donald Trump on Thursday announced his latest pick for Surgeon General, Nicole Saffier, putting an end to Casey Means' nomination process that had stretched nearly a year. The choice of Saffier, a longtime Fox News contributor and radiologist at Memorial Sloan Kettering Cancer Center, represents Trump's third attempt to fill the job of the nation's top doctor after first nominating and then withdrawing Jeanette Nesiwat last year. The role of Surgeon General, which offers a prominent bully pulpit but limited influence over policy, has been ensnared by broader fights over vaccines, public health, and Health Secretary Robert F. Kennedy Jr.'s Make America Healthy Again movement. Kennedy, the founder of an anti-vaccine group, has a long history of disparaging vaccines and has attempted to upend the public health system. The shift is the latest shakeup in Kennedy's health department. In recent months, Kennedy has largely stopped publicly talking about vaccines, as polling suggests vaccine skepticism carries political risks. Earlier this year, his top aides were restructured, and his new nominee to lead the Centers for Disease Control and Prevention has expressed support for vaccines. Meanwhile, Saffier has been openly critical of Kennedy on social media. "She's going to be great," Trump said in the Oval Office on Thursday, noting Saffier's work on Fox News as he signed the paperwork to nominate her and withdraw Means. He also wrote on Truth Social that she was incredible, an incredible communicator who could explain complicated health issues. Saffier has previously interviewed Trump for Fox News and wrote a 2021 book that blamed anti-Trump sentiment for undermining the coronavirus response. She also wrote a book in 2020 titled Make America Healthy Again, How Bad Behavior and Big Government Caused a Trillion-Dollar Crisis. Saffier was among several high-profile figures who claimed in 2022 that the CDC would mandate that schoolchildren receive coronavirus vaccines, but the claim was wrong. The CDC cannot mandate that schoolchildren receive vaccine, a decision left up to states and jurisdictions. Saffier did not respond to a request for comment. Kennedy called Saffier a longtime warrior for the MAHA movement, whose experience working with patients facing breast cancer will be essential to putting prevention at the center of the country's health system. A health products entrepreneur and popular online personality who left the medical establishment in her final years of residency, Means had seen her nomination stall as some Republicans questioned her stance on vaccines and her medical credentials. Means appeared before the Senate Health, Education, Labor, and Pensions Committee in February after an earlier hearing was postponed after she went into labor. Casey will continue to fight for MAHA on the many important health issues facing our country, such as the rising childhood disease epidemic, increased autism rates, poor nutrition, over-medicalization, and researching the root causes of infertility and many other difficult medical problems, Trump wrote in his Truth Social platform. In an interview with the Washington Post, Means praised the leadership of Trump and Kennedy, whom she credited with invigorating a new movement around health with MAHA. She pointed to a win Thursday by the movement in eliminating from a farm bill potential liability protections for pesticide companies. "The decision about me and my nomination came down to three disgruntled senators, so I don't think it represents the bigger picture of what's happening with the movement, which is overall very positive," she said. Means said the White House pulled the nomination because of the act of aggression against this movement by the senators blocking her nomination. My message is about empowerment and about fixing broken health care incentives that are keeping us sick, and the establishment did not want to hear this from the nominee for the nation's doctor, she said. Many in the establishment want to keep the status quo exactly as it is. A system that protects itself. The administration and MAHA advocates trained their fury on Senator Bill Cassidy, a Republican from Louisiana, the chairman of the Senate Health Committee, who had not yet held a vote on Means' nomination. Cassidy, the one-time political savior and now adversary of Kennedy, recently confronted him about vaccines in a congressional hearing. Trump had previously endorsed one of Cassidy's primary opponents, Representative Julia Letlow, a Republican from Louisiana, who, along with other members of Congress, had praised Means during Kennedy's appearances on the Hill this month. Hopefully, all of the great Republican people of Louisiana, which I won big 3 times, will be voting Bill Cassidy out of office in the upcoming Republican primary, Trump wrote Thursday. Cassidy had voted to impeach Trump in 2021. Kennedy echoed Trump, writing on X, "By sabotaging this appointment, Bill Cassidy once again did the dirty work for entrenched interests seeking to stall the MAHA movement and protect the very status quo that has made America the sickest nation on earth." Means' brother, Callie, a top White House health advisor who helped Means write the book considered the Bible of the MAHA movement, posted on social media that he is so proud of Casey and the way she conducted herself during this process. He went on to accuse Cassidy of delaying Means' nomination and smearing her, saying he demanded to schedule her initial hearing on her due date and then pushed it 2 more days. Casey Means echoed that account. 2 people close to the Senate Health Committee who spoke on the condition of anonymity to discuss internal deliberations said that a delay in Means' paperwork had been the holdup, noting that the committee had offered a virtual hearing to accommodate her pregnancy. Republican senators on the health committee also had concerns about Means' candidacy over her medical license and other issues that slowed the process at points and stalled her nomination, the people said. The MAHA movement had pushed hard for Means' nomination, with its political advocacy arm sending emails rallying supporters to call senators and complaining that Cassidy, as well as Republican Senators Lisa Murkowski of Alaska and Susan Collins of Maine, had held up the process. Vanny Harry, an activist and Kennedy ally, who also writes under the name The Food Babe, said that Means represents the kind of disruption that entrenched interests in Washington are unwilling to tolerate. "We're seeing a system that protects itself," she said, "a system that says it wants change but recoils the moment real change shows up." Means had come under fire by some lawmakers and Jerome Adams, Trump's Surgeon General in his first term, for the status of her medical license. She currently has a medical license in Oregon that she voluntarily placed in inactive status, according to the Oregon State Medical Board, meaning she cannot practice medicine in the state. In her confirmation hearing, Means focused on her efforts regarding nutrition and the reduction of chronic diseases, as she was peppered with questions about vaccines, in part a referendum on the actions of her political patron, Kennedy. Means did not explicitly recommend all Americans receive the measles and flu shots, a stance many public health experts said was previously unimaginable for the nation's top doctor. She instead said that all patients should speak with their physicians and that vaccines save lives. Safier has criticized the administration. Safier joined Fox News as a contributor in 2018, breaking down the latest medical news across all platforms, according to a biography posted on the website Thursday. The page was taken down after Trump's announcement. A Fox News spokesperson said Thursday afternoon that her contributor contract had been terminated. In 2021, she encouraged people to get the coronavirus vaccine, but said it was a personal choice and the next year called the Biden administration's booster campaign push a political stunt. She has talked openly about how she is glad she did not abort her son after becoming pregnant at 17, which could endear her to anti-abortion senators. In a statement, White House spokesman Kush Desai said Safier will be a powerful asset for President Trump and work tirelessly to deliver on every facet of his MAHA agenda. At times, Safier has been critical of the administration. After Trump's controversial warning last fall that Tylenol was linked to autism, Safier said on Fox News Radio that the news conference was very messy. She said she had hoped for a more tempered tone for public health officials after the pandemic. While she applauded the administration for digging into the causes of autism, she said there was no new evidence to prove a causation between Tylenol and autism. Safier, who has limited public access to her X account, has criticized Kennedy's actions. The Post reviewed copies of her tweets, which were archived by the National Conference on Citizenship. A federal judge temporarily blocked the Trump administration in March from implementing Kennedy's sweeping changes to the childhood immunization schedule, siding with major medical organizations that argued Kennedy unlawfully altered vaccine policy and improperly reconstituted a federal vaccine advisory panel. After the ruling, she wrote, "The CDC vaccine schedule is in limbo. The status of ACIP up in the air, and no clear path forward. The system needed reform, but not chaos. The pendulum swung too far in the overhaul. Time for a measured reset with transparency and data-driven guidance." Safier also appeared to critique Means, who has advocated for the use of continuous glucose monitors as part of her past work with the company Levels. Safier posted on X in August, "I fully support RFK Jr.'s mission to make America healthier, as I did write the book about MAHA before it was a household name, but with Operation Gold Rush and others centered on glucose health monitors, I cringe knowing members of his appointed inner circle profit from them." Drew?
0: Thank you. The Comey indictment could be upended by this 2015 Supreme Court precedent. This is an article by Perry Stein. The criminal indictment of former FBI Director James B. Comey for allegedly threatening President Donald Trump appears to fall short of a standard articulated by Chief Justice John G. Roberts, Jr. in a 2015 opinion, when the Supreme Court pointedly distinguished a genuine threat from mere speech, legal analysts say. Roberts, along with a majority of the court, ruled in the 2015 case Elonis v. United States, the prosecutor seeking to convict someone of sending a dangerous message must prove the person intended to make a violent threat, or at least knew there was a substantial chance it would be viewed as threatening. Tuesday's indictment cites a different legal standard, one that does not require an understanding of Comey's mindset at the time. The charges focus on a photo that Comey posted last year showing seashells on a beach arranged to spell out 8647. Because 86 can signify to get rid of, and President Donald Trump is the 47th president, prosecutors say the shells arrangement means a reasonable recipient would interpret the message as a serious expression of an intent to do harm to Trump. But that language is from an older legal standard, one that the Supreme Court explicitly overruled in the 2015 case. Eight legal experts interviewed for this article said the Comey indictment fails to provide evidence that the former FBI director intended his social media message as a genuine threat to the president. Under court rules, prosecutors are obligated to shape the language of their charges to conform with the current state of the law. Mary Ann Franks, a George Washington University professor who specializes in First Amendment law, said the Comey indictment fails to do that. It not only should be dismissed outright, it should also mean sanctions for any lawyer who signed off on it, Franks said. I cannot think of any possible evidence that would make this particular phrase a threat. And with that, we're just about out of time. This has been Mike and Drew with the May 1st edition of the Washington Post. Please be safe. Have fun. We'll catch up next week.
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3: Welcome to the reading of the New York Times for Friday, April 24, 2026. As a reminder, Radio Eye is a reading service intended for people who are blind or have other disabilities that make it difficult to read printed material. Your reader for today is Denise Woodside Murray. We'll start today's reading with the Merriam-Webster word of the day, arboreal. The word of the day today is arboreal. That is an adjective, a formal and literary word used to describe something that relates to trees. The word is also used in technical contexts to mean living in or often found in trees, as in arboreal primates. Arboreal is spelled A-R-B-O-R-E-A-L, arboreal. Now we will read the front page headlines from today's edition. EU loan to Kyiv provides lifeline for war effort, filling gap left by U.S. Billions in aid to Ukraine reflect a belief that peace is far off. In Iran's new leadership structure, the generals hold the power. Hardened circle rules for injured Ayatollah. Capitol officer enmeshed in January 6 conspiracy. Revered American conductor and classical music evangelist Michael Tilson Thomas has died. Saudis retract offer of millions for Met Opera. A must-have doll may contain banned cotton. The first article from the front page of today's edition is entitled EU loan to Kyiv provides lifeline for war effort, filling gap left by U.S. Billions in aid to Ukraine reflect a belief that peace is far off, by Constant Mayhute. Kyiv, Ukraine. For weeks, Ukraine has been caught in a bind. A path to ending the war seemed increasingly illusory, as peace talks with Russia went from yielding no results to being put on hold. That meant Kyiv needed to prepare to fight indefinitely, even as vital financial support from the European Union remained frozen. On Thursday, a breakthrough finally arrived. After Hungary dropped its opposition to a $106 billion EU loan to Ukraine the day before, European leaders unblocked the funds. The money, which had been held up since December, will cover a large share of Ukraine's financial needs over the next 2 years. Once those funds are exhausted, an additional $117 billion from the bloc's long-term budget is expected to be allocated to Ukraine. Taken together, the pledges appear to put Ukraine on firmer financial footing at least through 2029, said Ryb Vyshlinsky, head of the Kyiv-based Center for Economic Strategy. The pressure, he added, now shifts to Moscow, which is facing growing economic challenges in sustaining its own war effort. In addition to the loan, the European Union adopted its 20th package of economic sanctions against Russia on Thursday. Deadlock over. Kaja Kallas, the EU foreign policy chief, wrote on social media, Russia's war economy is under growing strain, while Ukraine is getting a major boost. The European Union's extended commitment to Ukraine has largely filled a void left by the Trump administration. Last year, European countries provided nearly all of Kyiv's military, financial, and humanitarian support, while U.S. aid fell by 99%, according to the Kiel Institute for the World Economy, a German research center. Unlike previous EU assistance packages, the latest one is heavily weighted toward defense spending. Some $70 billion of the loan will go to the military, giving Kyiv a substantial pool of money to buy costly air defense systems and expand production of drones, its most effective tools for blunting Russian ground assaults. The loan will allow Ukraine to better plan its military operations over the long term. It has seldom been able to do that, as previous assistance often arrived in dribs and drabs, consisting largely of equipment donations, rather than funding that could be directed toward buying or producing the weapons Ukraine needs most. It matters that Ukraine is securing this level of financial certainty after more than 4 years of full-scale war, President Volodymyr Zelensky wrote in a social media post on Thursday. The emphasis on military financing reflects what many European and Ukrainian officials have expressed privately for months, that Ukraine must prepare for a prolonged war by strengthening its defenses. Russia has refused to agree to a ceasefire, and the Trump administration, which has mediated peace talks, has not put significant pressure on Moscow to compromise. The negotiations are now on ice as the United States has entangled itself in another Middle Eastern war. Sergei V. Lavrov, Russia's foreign minister, has said that resuming negotiations is not Moscow's top priority. That comes as no surprise to European leaders. The truth is, anyway, Russia has never taken them seriously, Boris Pistorius, Germany's defense minister, said about the talks last week. This is why it is all the more important to support Ukraine. Mr. Zelensky has reshaped his cabinet to reflect the likelihood that the war will not end soon. He appointed a new defense minister, Mykhailo Fedorov, a tech enthusiast who has embraced drones as central to pushing back Russian forces. While neither Russia nor Ukraine has any clear path to victory, Mr. Fedorov has said his mission is to make the fight futile for Moscow and compel a settlement. The president has given the Ministry of Defense a clear task, alongside diplomacy, strengthen our defense in such a way that we force the enemy into peace, Mr. Fedorov said in a February statement outlining his blueprint. The plan includes expanding air defense capabilities to protect Ukrainian skies, maximizing Russian losses on the battlefield, and using long-range weapons to strike Russia's revenue-generating oil industry. The interest-free EU loan, which Ukraine would have to repay only if Russia paid reparations, will, in part, provide the financial foundation for Mr. Fedorov's strategy. The loan will be dispersed evenly over the next 2 years, with $33 billion allocated to military needs and $20 billion to non-military expenses in the first year. According to Valdis Dombrovskis, the European Commissioner for Economy, he added that a first tranche of money was likely to arrive in Ukraine in late May or early June to finance drone production. Ukraine is producing nearly 1,000 interceptor drones used to counter aerial weapons each day, according to Mr. Zelensky. With the money, it could double that amount and better protect its skies, he said. We need this money very much, he told CNN. It's really a question of our life. The loan cements a shift from a model of military assistance relying on donations of equipment to one in which European countries finance Ukraine's own weapons production. As the war drags on, Kyiv has complained that weapons donated by the West included guided artillery shells that proved vulnerable to electronic warfare, are no longer effective on a battlefield increasingly reshaped by modern technologies. Instead, Ukraine has urged its allies to finance its booming domestic defense industry, which has produced cutting-edge weapons, such as robot-like, unmanned vehicles equipped with machine guns. This kind of technology is better suited to the new type of warfare that has emerged in Ukraine. This matters because many of the most relevant solutions, including interceptors, deep strike capabilities, various types of drones, and electronic warfare systems, are available either only in Ukraine or at a significant cost advantage from Ukrainian producers and foreign companies operating in Ukraine, said Natalia Shapoval, head of the Kyiv School of Economics Institute. Still, Ukraine remains dependent on powerful weapons produced only by other Western countries, including U.S.-made Patriot missiles, the only air defense system capable of shooting down ballistic missiles that Ukraine has in its arsenal. Mr. Zelensky said on Thursday that the funds would be directed to Ukraine's domestic arms production and to the procurement of necessary weapons from partners that we do not yet produce in Ukraine. The country will also prioritize repairing and strengthening its energy sector ahead of next winter, Mr. Zelensky said. This past winter, Ukraine suffered greatly as Russia targeted its energy system. Overall, the European Union said the new loan would cover about two-thirds of Ukraine's external financing needs for military and non-military spending for the next 2 years, which the bloc estimates at $135.7 billion. The remaining one-third is expected to be covered by other institutions like the IMF. With the loan, Ukraine's spending should be covered for the coming years. According to some Ukrainian and European officials, the reality, however, is more complicated. Kyiv's official budget projects $66 billion in military expenses this year, but the Ukrainian Defense Ministry said earlier this year that the country would need $120 billion to successfully implement its strategy to halt Russia's assault. To bridge the gap, the ministry said it was counting on additional assistance. Mr. Fedorov has been touring Western capitals to present his plan and seek more funding. Germany agreed to a new package of military aid worth more than $4.5 billion, while Belgium and Spain each committed $1.2 billion. The next article from the front page of today's edition is titled, "In Iran's New Leadership Structure, the Generals Hold the Power." A new era and new leadership, the generals who are running Iran. The killing of Ayatollah Ali Khamenei ushered in a new form of collective leadership in the country, with more power for the Revolutionary Guards. When Ayatollah Ali Khamenei ruled Iran as the supreme leader, he exerted absolute power over all decisions about war, peace, and negotiations with the United States. His son and successor does not play the same role. Ayatollah Mojtaba Khamenei, the son, is an elusive figure who has not been seen and whose voice has not been heard since he was appointed in March. Instead, a battle-hardened collective of commanders in the Islamic Revolutionary Guards Corps and those aligned with them are the key decision-makers on matters of security, war, and diplomacy. Mojtaba is managing the country as though he is the director of the board, said Abdulreza Davari, a politician who served as senior advisor to Mahmoud Ahmadinejad when he was president and knows Mr. Khamenei. He relies heavily on the advice and guidance of the board members, and they collectively make all the decisions, Mr. Davari said in a phone interview from Tehran. The generals are the board members. This account of Iran's new power structure is based on interviews with six senior Iranian officials, two former officials, two members of the Revolutionary Guards, a senior cleric familiar with the inner workings of the system, and three individuals who know Mr. Khamenei well. Nine other individuals with ties to the guards and the government also described the command structure. They all spoke on the condition that they not be identified because they were discussing sensitive matters of state. Mr. Khamenei, who was selected by a council of senior clerics as the new supreme leader, has been in hiding, since American and Israeli forces bombed his father's compound on February 28, where he also lived with his family. His father, wife, and son were all killed. Access to him is extremely difficult and limited now. He is surrounded mostly by a team of doctors and medical staff who are treating the injuries he sustained in the airstrikes. Senior commanders of the guards and senior government officials do not visit him, fearing that Israel may trace them to him and kill him. President Masoud Pezeshkian, who is also a heart surgeon, and the Minister of Health have both been involved in his care. Though Mr. Khamenei was gravely wounded, he is mentally sharp and engaged, according to four senior Iranian officials familiar with his health. One leg was operated on 3 times, and he is awaiting a prosthetic. He had surgery on one hand and is slowly regaining function. His face and lips have been burned severely, making it difficult for him to speak, the officials said, adding that eventually he will need plastic surgery. Mr. Khamenei has not recorded a video or audio message, the officials said, because he does not want to appear vulnerable or sound weak in his first public address. He has issued several written statements that have been posted online and read on state television. Messages to him are handwritten, sealed in envelopes, and relayed via a human chain from one trusted courier to the next, who travel on highways and back roads, in cars and on motorcycles, until they reach his hideout. His guidance on issues snakes back the same way. The combination of concern for his safety, his injuries, and the sheer challenge of reaching him has resulted in Mr. Khamenei's delegating decision-making to the generals, at least for now. Reformist factions, as well as ultra-hardliners, are still involved in political discussions, but analysts say that Mr. Khamenei's close ties to the generals, whom he grew up with when he volunteered to fight in the Iran-Iraq War as a teenager, have made them the dominant force. President Trump has said that the war, along with the killings of layers of Iran's leaders and security establishment, has ushered in regime change, and that the new leaders are much more reasonable. In reality, the Islamic Republic has not been toppled. Power is now in the hands of an entrenched hardline military, and the broad influence of the clerics is waning. Mojtaba is not yet in full command or control, said Samnan Vakil, the director of the Middle East and North Africa for Chatham House, who has contact with people in Iran. There is, perhaps, deference to him. He signs off, or he is part of the decision-making structure in a formal way, but he is presented with fait accompli presentations right now. The Speaker of the Iranian Parliament, Mohammad Bagher Ghalibaf, a former Guards General and the lead negotiator with the United States in Pakistan, said in a television address on Saturday that the U.S. proposal for a nuclear deal and peace plan and Iran's response had been shared with Mr. Khamenei and his views taken into account when making decisions. The Rise of the Guards. The Revolutionary Guards, formed as protectors of the 1979 Islamic Revolution, have steadily amassed power through top political roles, stakes in key industries, domination of intelligence operations, and cultivation of ties with militant groups in the Middle East that share Iran's enmity toward Israel and the United States. But under the elder Mr. Khamenei, they still had to mostly adhere to his will, as a singular religious figure who also served as commander-in-chief of the armed forces. He empowered the guards, and over time they became the tool and pillar of his rule. Mr. Khamenei's killing on the first day of the war created a void and an opportunity. The guards rallied behind Mojtaba in the succession struggle that ensued and played an instrumental role in his selection as Iran's third supreme leader. The guards have multiple levers of power. The commander-in-chief is Brigadier General Ahmad Vahidi. General Mohammad Bagher Zolgadar, the newly appointed head of the Supreme National Security Council, is a former hardline commander of the guards. General Yahya Rahim Safavi, a commander, has served as the top military advisor to both father and son, supreme leaders. Mojtaba is not supreme. He might be leader in name, but he is not supreme the way his father was, said Ali Vaez, the Iran director of the International Crisis Group, who has extensive contacts in Iran. Mojtaba is subservient to the Revolutionary Guards because he owes his position and he owes the survival of the system to them. The officials interviewed say the generals view the war with the United States and Israel as a threat to the regime's survival, and after 5 weeks of fierce fighting, the generals are confident that they have contained the threat. At every juncture, they have taken the lead in deciding strategy and the use of resources. They have upended the global economy by closing the Strait of Hormuz and have used any gains in the war as leverage to outmaneuver political rivals at home. The elected president and his cabinet have been sidelined and told to focus only on domestic affairs, such as providing a steady flow of food and fuel, and to make sure the country is functioning, according to knowledgeable officials. The foreign minister, Abbas Araghchi, has been marginalized in the negotiations that he led with the United States before the war, the officials said. Mr. Ghalibaf, the Speaker of Parliament, has taken the lead instead. The newly minted Supreme Leader has followed along, rarely if ever objecting to the generals, they said. It was the guards who came up with the strategy for Iran's attacks on Israel and the Persian Gulf states, along with the closing of the strait to maritime traffic. They were the ones who agreed to a temporary ceasefire with the United States and approved back-channel diplomacy and direct negotiations with the United States. They tapped Mr. Ghalibaf from among their own ranks to lead the talks with Vice President J.D. Vance in Islamabad. For the first time, several military generals from the Guards were part of the Iranian delegation negotiating with the United States. Iranian officials and three other individuals who know Mojtaba Khamenei said in interviews from Tehran that his deference to the Guards was partly because he was new to the leadership role. He lacks the political stature and religious clout that made his father such a singular force, and it is partly because of his deep personal ties to the Guards. When Mr. Khamenei was 17, he volunteered to fight in the Iran-Iraq War. He was deployed to a brigade of the Guards called the Habib Battalion. The experience shaped him, and he made lifelong bonds. As they grew and aged, many members of the battalion rose into influential military and intelligence roles. Mr. Khamenei completed his studies at a theological seminary, reaching the rank of Ayatollah, considered a scholar and jurist of the Shiite faith. He worked at his father's compound, coordinating military and intelligence operations for his father, a role that further cemented his ties to the generals and intelligence chiefs. Among Mr. Khamenei's close friends from the Habib Battalion is the Guards' former intelligence chief, the cleric Hossein Taib, and General Moshe Razayi, who commanded him in the 1980s and has been called back from retirement. Mr. Ghalibaf is also a longtime friend. For years, Mr. Khamenei, Mr. Taib, and Mr. Ghalibaf met once a week for long working lunches at the Ayatollah's compound, according to Iranian officials and the three individuals who know Mr. Khamenei personally. They became known as the Triangle of Power. The trio was accused by a more moderate cleric, Mehdi Karoubi, of intervening in the 2009 presidential election in which he was a candidate and rigging the results in favor of the incumbent president, Mr. Ahmadinejad. Mr. Karoubi lost, and the election upset led to months of upheaval, protests, and violence. These personal relationships are now playing heavily into the dynamic between Mr. Khamenei and the generals. They are on a first-name basis and view one another as peers, not superior and subordinate, said Mr. Davari. Differences emerge. The generals are not the only voices at the table. Iranian politics have never been monolithic, and the system is designed to have parallel power structures. Disagreements and divisions have always been common, and in many instances public among Iranian political figures and military commanders. Mr. Pezeshkian and Mr. Araghchi also have seats on the National Security Council. But under the current collective leadership, it is the generals who prevail, and currently there are no signs of disarray among them. On Tuesday, as the Iranian and American negotiating teams prepared to fly to Islamabad to meet for a second round of talks, the generals pulled the plug. For days, differences had simmered over whether Iran should continue talks with Mr. Vance if Mr. Trump maintained a sea blockade on Iran. Already, some 27 Iranian ships had been turned around while trying to enter or exit Iranian ports. Mr. Trump had fired off a series of social media posts about forcing Iran to give in to all his demands, and he had renewed threats to bomb the country's power plants and bridges if Iran did not agree to a deal. The United States then seized two ships belonging to Iran, further infuriating the generals, who thought the move amounted to a violation of the ceasefire, officials said. The commander-in-chief, General Vahidi, and several other generals argued that talks were futile because the blockade showed Mr. Trump was not interested in negotiations and wanted to pressure Iran to surrender, according to officials and two members of the guards who were briefed on the meeting. The officials said Mr. Pezeshkian and Mr. Araghchi disagreed. Mr. Pezeshkian warned of the dire economic losses from the war, estimated by the government to be about $300 billion, and the need for sanctions relief for reconstruction. Disagreements also emerged over how far Iran should push with its closure of the strait. The generals won, and the talks fell apart. Mr. Trump extended the ceasefire but is keeping the blockade in place until, he said, Iran's fractured leaders present their own peace proposal. What happens next is not clear, nor is it clear whether the guards will allow enough concessions to the United States on Iran's nuclear program for a peace deal to materialize, including on the two contentious issues, freezing enrichment and giving up the 970-pound stockpile of highly enriched uranium. A hard-line fringe faction in Iran, while not dominant, has opposed making any concessions, believing that if Iran continued fighting, it would defeat Israel and the United States. Supporters of the hardliners have filled the streets with rallies at night, waving flags and pledging their blood for the Islamic Republic. When Mr. Araghchi posted on social media at one point that Iran was opening the strait, the hardliners attacked him, accusing the negotiating team of betraying their supporters. The firebrands are supporters of Saeed Jalili, an ultra-hardline presidential candidate who has been sidelined from making decisions but still has some influence, including over state television, which his brother runs. Some demanded that Mr. Khamenei make a video or audio message to confirm to the public he was on board with the negotiations with Washington. At a rally in Tehran, crowds addressing Mr. Khamenei chanted, "Commander, give us the order and we will follow." Mr. Ghalibaf addressed the nation on state television on Saturday night, local time, assuring Iranians that Mr. Khamenei was involved. He struck a defiant but pragmatic tone, saying that Iran had gained military achievements, including shooting down an American fighter jet, but that now it was time to leverage those gains in diplomatic negotiations. "Sometimes I see our people say we destroyed them," Mr. Ghalibaf said. "No, we did not destroy them. You need to understand this. Our military gains do not mean that we are more powerful than the United States." The next article from the front page of today's edition is titled, "Capitol Officer Enmeshed in January 6 Conspiracy." Shawnee Kirkoff was wrongfully implicated in the notorious Capitol Hill pipe bomb case. "Can she ever fully move on?" by Karina Knoll. The phone call on that Thursday afternoon brought an emphatic demand: report to the CIA office immediately. Shawnee Kirkhoff had been with the agency for 4 years and would have normally been at work then, but her schedule had been altered during the government shutdown, so she was enjoying a day off, curled up in her living room, the dogs nearby. It did not cross Ms. Kirkhoff's mind to decline or demand more information from her supervisor. She had made it a habit to be professional and upbeat, having chosen law enforcement because she believed she could be helpful to the community. At 31 years old, her enthusiasm for her career had already been tested, and in an unimaginable way. Her first job in the D.C. area was as a Capitol Police officer, and she had faced off against the mob of rioters on January 6, 2021. She relived the insurrection while working with

0: This service is intended solely for individuals who cannot read conventional print due to a disability. Ineligible listeners risk infringing on copyright laws, and KPBS Radio Reading Service is not responsible for any violations that may occur. Our service may not be redistributed without our written consent. If you agree to these conditions, please continue listening.
1: In 2025, she was told to join two FBI agents in a windowless conference room. The agents had come, they said, because of what had taken place the night before the storming of the Capitol. On January 5, 2021, surveillance cameras captured someone placing pipe bombs near the headquarters of the Democratic and Republican National Committees. The bombs did not detonate, but their discovery the next day diverted law enforcement resources away from the Capitol as the riots broke out. The case had famously remained unsolved. However, Ms. Kirchhoff said the two agents informed her that they had recently come across some online chatter concerning a new suspect. Then the questions began. Where had Ms. Kirchhoff been the night of January 5, 2021? Who was she with? What sort of training did she have in building bombs? Did she own a certain type of sneakers? And would she hand over her phone? Because she was now under investigation. The January 6 attack inspired conspiracy theories almost from the moment President Trump's supporters overcame the police and charged into the Capitol. The one that gained the most traction held that the riot was a Fedsurrection, an inside job orchestrated by a network of law enforcement officers intending to sabotage Mr. Trump. The false narrative has been promoted by extremist groups, right-wing pundits, and members of Congress. Even Kash Patel, the current director of the FBI, and his former deputy, Dan Bongino, seemed to support the claim at one time. A particularly tantalizing subject to Fedsurrection believers was the identity of the Capitol Hill pipe bomber. The suspect was wearing a mask, a gray hooded sweatshirt, and Nike Air Max Speed Turf shoes while planting the bombs between 7:30 p.m. and 8:30 p.m. Over the years, the FBI, working with other agencies, said it had a team devoted to the case, while encouraging the public to study footage of the individual. You may recognize their gait, body language, or mannerisms, the FBI said in a statement. A reward for information eventually grew to $500,000. In January 2025, a congressional committee issued a report scrutinizing what it saw as a stalled investigation. That same day, the FBI released a new detail. The suspect stood approximately 5'7". Last fall, Blaze Media, an outlet with a news site, podcasts, and streaming app that bills itself as the home of dissent from woke capital, was putting together its own purported investigation. It promised to deliver a bombshell revelation. The Blaze piece, published on November 8, 2 days after Ms. Kirchhoff was first interrogated by the FBI. The headline read, Former Capitol Police Officer, a Forensic Match for June 6 Pipe Bomber, sources say. The officer was Shawnee Kirchhoff. The piece was written by Steve Baker and Joseph M. Hanneman. Mr. Baker was a musician from North Carolina who had performed as David Bowie in a tribute act before focusing full-time on his personal blog. He has said that he was at the Capitol on January 6 as a journalist for his blog, although he was charged with trespassing and disorderly conduct. "Look out your windows, bitches. Look what's coming," Mr. Baker said in footage he took that day, according to court records. His case was dismissed as part of President Trump's sweeping grant of clemency to all of the January 6 rioters. Mr. Hanneman lived in Wisconsin and had previously written for the Wisconsin State Journal, as well as the Epoch Times, a publication that is tied to the Falun Gong religious movement and that has published right-wing misinformation.

0: In their story, Mr. Baker and Mr. Hanneman wrote that they had arranged a forensic study of Miss Kirchhoff's gait by an unnamed analyst. A software algorithm, the story said, showed she was a 94% match to the pipe bomber. The analyst determined that the match was closer to 98% based on visual observations. The story also said the findings had been confirmed by several anonymous intelligence sources. The writers said that this gait analysis had been done by using security video of Miss Kirchhoff as well as footage of her playing soccer 8 years earlier and comparing them with the January 5 video of the pipe bomb suspect. They concluded that Ms. Kirchhoff's height, 5'7", a figure written on her online athlete bio, and the fact that she had broken her leg in a college soccer game were more proof. The broken leg, they surmised, had given Ms. Kirchhoff a distinct limp, which they said matched that of the pipe bomber. Ms. Kirchhoff, in fact, made a full recovery and does not present a limp. The prospect of a Capitol Police officer being the perpetrator, if confirmed, could recast the entire story of January 6, Mr. Baker and Mr. Hanneman wrote. The Blaze story reinforced its findings by adding that an editor who stopped by Ms. Kirchhoff's home said that it appeared to be under the watch of law enforcement officers. At the time, Ms. Kirchhoff was in fact being investigated by the FBI. But Mr. Baker said he may have helped trigger that investigation. In an interview with the New York Times, Mr. Baker said that shortly before his story published, he had taken his theory to sources at the Office of the Director of National Intelligence. A spokesperson for the office said that a whistleblower had come forward last year with an allegation about a security concern, which the agency documented and lawfully reported to the employing agency of the person who was a member of the intelligence community. The evidence against Ms. Kirchhoff was dubious, and aspects of the Blaze piece raised questions about whether its writers had followed ethical standards. The piece accused someone of being a suspect in a federal crime based primarily on her gait, a characteristic that can be affected by myriad factors. Researchers have cautioned that a gait study is meant to provide only supplemental information. The story also hinged its claim on anonymous sources and a methodology that was vaguely described, and the authors attempted to validate their story by referring to the presence of law enforcement at Ms. Kirchhoff's home, which Mr. Baker himself believes stemmed from his meeting with national intelligence sources. Mr. Baker and Mr. Hanneman also did not reach out to Ms. Kirchhoff before publication to give her an opportunity to respond to the accusations or present information that might contradict their story. For most of her life, Ms. Kirchhoff had led, by her account, an untroubled existence. "I would say I was sheltered, like I had never experienced adversity," Ms. Kirchhoff said in a recent interview at a family member's home in Virginia. Sitting in a chair in her usual ensemble on off days, button-down shirt, jeans, Allbirds shoes, she spoke wistfully about a time when she held a more optimistic view of the world. She was a star goalkeeper in high school.
1: Richard Blumenthal, Democrat of Connecticut, as he responded to sharp questioning. Senator Roger Wicker of Mississippi, the Republican chairman of the panel, intervened at one point to urge the defense secretary to answer the questions from his colleagues. Mr. Hegseth's demeanor contrasted with that of General Dan Kane, chairman of the Joint Chiefs of Staff, who testified alongside him. "I apologize," General Kane said at one point when he briefly spoke over a Democratic senator. "I didn't mean to interrupt you." This concludes the reading of the New York Times for today.

0: 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We believe you don't have to do life without a compass. 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
1: Hello, I'm Kim Wardlow, your host for NLVL. We are wrapping up our month of September and our month focusing on fashion. And I've just had such a great time talking to Tricia Wechter. This will be our third episode together. I've just had such a great time talking to her. And today's episode is titled Embracing Style and Confidence, Women's Fashion and Grooming Tips for the Blind Community. So Tricia has many, many, many years of experience in the fashion industry. And then as she lost vision, decided that she would start her own company, Blind Girl Design. So Tricia, welcome back. It's so fun to have you back.
2: Thanks, Kim. It's so great to be here.
1: Well, I guess we can just dive right in. Just talking about the role of fashion and how it can be a form of self-expression and even a form of empowerment, and maybe particularly significant for women in the blind and low vision community, which maybe people don't think about, but it's still an important aspect.
2: I think that's a really great question. And, you know, for centuries or millennium, or probably since humans have been wandering around, what they have worn is really important. And even really ancient civilizations, you know, did stuff with fur or made jewelry, adornments, used feathers. Mm-hmm. So expressing ourselves through what we put on our bodies, whether it be a tattoo or apparel, is a really basic intrinsic part of human nature. And I think it's a little more challenging when we're low vision or blind, because we don't have all those millions of visual cues every day giving us direction into what the current fashion trends are. And so I think that makes it more of a challenge. And I think that, but in terms of talking to lots and lots of blind women, it's really interesting. I find that people ask a lot of questions. And, you know, if there's a certain person that they really like and admire, then they'll ask, you know, what does that person wear? Or I feel that you have this skirt on and it feels really full and swishy. What is that? I think I like that kind of skirt. And so I see that from a tactile nature and from an audio standpoint, we're gathering lots of information about things that we hear and people around us that helps kind of determine the direction that we want to go with our own fashion and how we want to express ourselves.
1: How do you feel that clothing choices can influence a woman's confidence and how she perceives herself? I mean, certainly how others perceive her, but even internally, how she perceives herself.
2: Yeah. So I feel that whether you're a blind, low vision, or sighted woman, the way that we dress really impacts us, because the fact is that in the world that we live in, women are looked at based on how they dress, their makeup, their hair, to a greater extent than men. That is just the unfortunate reality. And we get the opportunity to fit a lot of women when we are at conventions. And so many times people are so grateful when we fit them in a dress with a cardigan that fits exactly the cuffs. We have actually our cuffs on our cardigans fold up and they're lined on the inside, so that if you're short or tall, it doesn't matter. You have a clean looking, beautiful cuff, and the hem of the dress is the same length as the cardigan. So a lot of times women say, oh my gosh, I wish you were at my house. You know,
1: yeah.
2: I feel so confident right now. And then we get a lot of calls afterwards where a lot of people comment on how great they look. And I, so I think there's a lot of nagging fear in us regarding how we look. And I think that honestly, maybe it's a little more for us as blind and low vision, but I have to tell you, sighted women have the same exact issue. They're not certain if they look good enough or they pick the right style. So, you know, if you're listening to this, please know this is not singular to the blind community.
1: Oh, not at all.
2: But there's not at all, right? So it's just something to know. Don't feel like this is just a burden on you, where this is just a thing, you know, with women everywhere all over the world, no matter, you know, our age or our shape or anything like that.
1: Yes, I know. I've asked, you know, multiple friends at different stages of life. How does this look? Does this look good on me? Do I look silly? All those
2: sure.
1: kinds of things. Is it a
2: yeah.
1: good color?
2: That's, I mean, and I think that, and again, when we've spoken earlier about this, but, you know, reaching out to a trusted person or persons or people around you or your friend group in terms of what they think about it, and then shopping with other people, whether they be sighted or blind, I think is a great way to boost our confidence, because then we get to try on a whole bunch of different stuff and know if it feels grabby at our waist or it pulls up at our crotch or too tight across our chest. Things that we can feel because it's tactile, right? If it feels any of those bad things, walk away. Because really, the first thing I would say is make sure you feel really comfortable in your clothes. Before we're going to talk about color and all that other stuff, but first of all, we have to feel comfortable. We have to feel that when we stand up or sit down, that our pants aren't too short, it's not grabbing across our chest or our waist or our hips, and we can get up, sit down, move around, go walk up and down the aisle, whatever we have to do, and feel comfortable and our clothes that fit properly. So that would be the number one thing. And I want to say that from a fabric standpoint, the number one fabric for women in the world is called poly rayon span. It's a knitted fabric. It's got a little bit of spandex in it, and you'll find spandex now in almost everything for women. And that's that little something, something that gives even your denim
1: right.
2: a little bit of stretch so that you can even have your jeans zipped and buttoned and pull them up over your hips. And that is because it's got that spandex in it. So when you put it back on your body, it goes back into shape. But when you sit down, it doesn't cut across your, you know, doesn't cut you across your stomach. So that is why that fabric. And the other thing about that fabric is it doesn't wrinkle or drape. And if you have to quickly wash that, you can wash it in the sink. Or really, if you have a, you know, urgent job and you just need to wash the armpits of it with a little bit of hand soap and dry it, you can do that too. It will look great. It won't wrinkle. It'll smell great the next day. So that's why that's such a popular fabric.
1: That's good to know. I wear that, but I didn't know what that fabric was called. So that's good to know. But yes, and it's really great to have that in your jeans. Yes.
2: Yes. Makes a big difference on fit and outlook and comfort.
1: Yeah, comfort is so important. Earlier this year, you know, when it was Fashion Week in New York and they had the big, big gala, and all the celebrities, you know, wore all their costumes. And I know some of them, they women had dresses that they couldn't actually sit down in, and they showed them traveling like from their apartments or hotels to the event. And they had to travel standing up, and I get it. Like it's a special thing. This is not something they do every day, but even just for an evening, I thought I wouldn't want to do that. I wouldn't want a dress made out of sand that I can barely move in, or that somebody has to carry me upstairs. It's like, I mean, it was kind of extreme for, you know, for this event, but I was like, I'm all about the comfort.
2: But the interesting thing now, but let's talk about that, because you're talking about the Met Gala, which is the number one event in the entire world. And yes, there was a number, Demi Moore, I just saw an image of her in that she wore, and she had like a big bubble around her shoulders and sleeves. And I thought, you know, boy, I'd really like to get closer images of that, because as soon as they finished taking those images, I know somebody came up and detached that entire piece from her gown. Mm-hmm. And I also know from having seen images and been in the fashion industry that many, many times portions of those gowns are removed once they hit the top of those stairs, and mm-hmm. or you'll see them at midnight hanging with their besties at the Met Gala in a little kind of a slip dress. Not the dress that they came in that they got photographed, that's going to go worldwide and influence fashion everywhere. You know, so just think about it. You want to be in that garment that they're hanging out with their besties at the Met Gala at midnight, right? You don't want to be in that garment where they're carrying you up the steps of, you know, that beautiful museum.
1: Right.
2: And you can't walk. So think about that when you're thinking about anything, whether it be a special occasion dress or your everyday wear. Again, that's a big comfort thing. And if you want to make a fashion statement, that's great. But generally for the rest of us, if we go to a special event, we're going to be doing it for 4 or 5 hours. If it's a work thing, we're going to be doing it for 8 to 10 hours. Mm-hmm. So we really, really have to know if we want to commit to that for that length of time.
1: For sure. Well, now that we've kind of discussed the importance of fashion and some general things that you may want to consider, let's talk about building a versatile wardrobe. I'm just like you said, you know, like you might want to make a fashion statement, but how many of those pieces, you know, do you really practically want in your wardrobe?
2: Right. So this is such a great question. I'm so glad we're talking about this. And this is something that I do see a lot within the blind community. And that is that generally pick a lane. I am a black apparel person. I lived in New York for 2 decades, right? Mm-hmm. And I traveled all over the world all the time. So what I wore all the time, including to the most fashionista shows in Paris and in Milan, was black yoga pants, black shoes, and a black t-shirt, and a black micropolar fleece jacket. Head to toe black. That's what I wore. And if you go to a lot of garment industry things, or if you see designers, if you have any sight left, walking down, you know, after their shows, a lot of times they have on a pair of blue jeans and a black or white t-shirt. Mm-hmm. And that's because people in the design field don't generally paint themselves, or, you know, we don't really outfit ourselves because we use our creativity to design other stuff. So things change, our point of view about what things should look like change constantly. So I would say if you're building a wardrobe, or if you have a whole bunch of stuff in your closet and you're like, I can't get it together fashion-wise, pick a base color. My base color is black. So mm-hmm. I have black pants. I have gray pants. I have black jeans. I have black shoes. I have gray shoes, right? So you're kind mm-hmm. of getting a groove there, right?
1: Yeah.
2: The secondary color that people pick is navy. And if you're a navy person, that's cool. But let me just tell you, being blind and low vision, there are a lot of shades of navy, a lot, that we cannot discern, and a lot of navies don't match. So I would just say, if you're doing this and you're going to start, I would say pick black. That's the most dominant woman's color. So the same tops, colorful, pretty tops, match with black pants as they do with navy pants, mm-hmm. right? But the control over black from the manufacturer's standpoint is so much tighter than it is over navy. So build a base, build a color base. And then the other third one, which is not as big for women, is khaki. That's a much bigger color base for men. Mm-hmm. But some people are warm tone people, so they pick khaki. So right. you just pick the your base color, and then you build everything else off your base color. And so if you're building your pants and they're black, you can have multiple different shapes and sizes. You can have leggings, you can have trousers, you can have knitted pants, you can have skirts, you can have dresses, you can have all sorts of stuff with black as the anchor. And then, again, like I said, you can just get any shoe that doesn't, and it doesn't have to all be solid black. It just has to have a black accent in it. And then honestly, you could go in your closet, fall down, pick up a whole bunch of stuff, put it on and walk out and look great. Because basically everything, every top and every color that, whether it be a light pink, a bright pink, a purple, a brown, guess what? It all goes with black. And now if you pick black, you can pick a denim color. A lot of mm-hmm. women prefer a darker blue denim color mm-hmm. that's not really distressed or banged up, but they just want to have that jean thing. Incredibly enough, that also goes with all those tops as well. So from a confidence standpoint, I feel like it's a great thing to know that we can bumble in our closets and come out looking great, because all of our color is kind of gymboree pre-matched together.
3: Right. And it'll all coordinate.
2: Yeah, it all coordinated. So sometimes people will say to us, oh no, they only have that pant navy. And you're like, oh, I love that pant. It fits so well. But I'm just going to tell you, take a deep breath, take a minute. Okay. Find out if they also have that pant in black and can ship it to you, or find out if you can just find another pant. Mm-hmm. You know, don't just suddenly introduce burgundy and navy and all these other colors into your bottoms if you don't have tops that go with it. Because the biggest thing for blind or sighted women is you go shopping, you come home, and nothing matches. And for mm-hmm. us, that is a train wreck. Because for me, I can't distinguish between, you know, navy, brown, green, burgundy. Right. I can't distinguish that without somebody else helping me. So that's what I'm saying. Start out, if you have to go in your closet now and start throwing stuff away, clean it up, make it organized, and pick your base color, do that and make sure that everything goes together.
3: Are there certain pieces, and this would really apply for any women, blind or mm-hmm. sighted, are there certain pieces if you're trying to develop a wardrobe mm-hmm. and, you know, you have a budget, but key pieces that mm-hmm. you can mix and match that can help you build what appears to be, you know, a sizable wardrobe mm-hmm. without having, you know, to have,
2: yes,
3: you know, five different pants and five different skirts and those kinds of things.
2: So, yes, 100%. I have the pants that I prefer the most are petite pants with the half back elastic that are twill from Kohl's. And I have them in, I have like four pairs in black and three pairs in gray. I know that seems crazy, but I wear them all the time. Mm-hmm. I also have, so I have a base pant. So I've identified a pant that's comfortable, that goes with everything. So you should identify a base pant in your wardrobe. Now, if you work in a city and you're for an accounting firm, then the fabric of your base pant for your work is probably going to be a synthetic fabric. It's not going to be a cotton fabric. Okay. So just know that it'll be more like a dressy pant. Mm-hmm. So you have to have that core dressy pant, a couple of pairs of those as your base. I don't need to do that. So my base pant is a cotton twill, right? Which looks very professional, but is not up there with lawyers and accountants. Right. That's a more dress up fabric. Although, because I do need to go to events, I do have a pair of black synthetic pants. So I'd say if you want to build a very small assortment, you need a pair of dressy pants with a straight leg on them that are hemmed properly for your whatever dressy shoes you wear. You need a twill or cotton base pant that you can wear in between casual Fridays if you're a teacher, on the weekends, that you could just kind of wear anywhere, everywhere, but not super dressy. You have to have that pant. Then for just running around, you know, yoga pants or just leggings, which are cheap. They're $8 or $9. Okay. You know, definitely you have to have that in your wardrobe, something that you can throw on, because if you have to answer the door or something, mm-hmm. it's super simple. And the same thing with shorts. I wear little Hanes knitted shorts from Amazon, and I have them, and I know this is going to be amazing, right? Black and gray. I have like 6 pairs, and that is the base of my wardrobe. So you have to have a short, you have to have a dressy pant, a casual pant. And then if you're a denim person, then you should have your go-to jean fit that you love. You know, you got it. You don't have to have a whole bunch of pairs of jeans. You may only need to buy one. But if you wear jeans every day for work, then I would get multiples of the jean that fits you. Mm-hmm. Those are the items that you need. Some women like to wear dresses, and I just want you to know that that is a little more difficult if you're a woman that wears dresses all the time. You're going to need to fit those. You're going to need to order them from Amazon and try them all on, or go to a store and try them on, because fits and dresses really change based on the fabric. That is just a reality. So I would just say, don't make a dress the anchor in your wardrobe. Mm-hmm. Just don't do it. Know that you like them, and know that that's going to take a little extra work if that's the direction that you want to go. And then in terms of tops, you know, I would say always, I love 3/4 sleeve tops. Mm-hmm. So 3/4 sleeve, a lot of women's knitted tops have a nice little round neck or a boat neck that go over any of the bottoms that I just described. You can throw them on over anything. And I think 3/4 sleeve is great. They're elbow length or 3/4 sleeve because you can wear them 12 months a year. I am not a fan of the winter and summer wardrobe thing. That is a huge mess and takes a huge amount of work. I rather prefer to have micropolar fleece jackets to throw on, a sweat jacket to throw on, a hoodie to throw on, a constructed, you know, jacket with a zipper. Mm-hmm. You know, I prefer to have those. If you're a woman that likes to wear a blazer, then it's always nice to have a blazer to throw on over your jeans. You can throw that on over jeans, over yoga pants, right, over your dress-up pants, anything that you want. And again, those are really staple. We're not talking about 30 things here. Mm-hmm. We're talking about, you know, only a few silhouettes. And if you find those silhouettes that you like, okay, and let's just say you're a blazer girl and you have a certain type of shape of blazer that you want to wear, and you work for an accounting firm or you're a law firm, and you need to wear them every day, then find out every freaking color that they make in that. Mm-hmm. Buy it. So many women buy multiple colors of things that fit because we already yes. feel good and confident in them, right? And right. if you buy lots of different color blazers and you wear a black or white shell up underneath it with a black pants and your black shoes, again, cha-ching, automatically, you're dressed for success.
3: Yeah, you're all pulled together.
2: You're all pulled together. Mm-hmm.
3: What about organizing clothes, whether it's in your closet or just thinking about, like, outfits?
2: So before we start the organization, I'm really going to seriously say, if you're listening to this and you're serious about this, you know, go to your closet and your drawers, maybe with somebody who's a sighted person or trusted person, and start pulling out all that stuff that you don't wear. My rule is, if I haven't worn it in a year, it gets donated. Mm-hmm. I think that's a really good rule. So first of all, declutter your closet and your drawers. Any stuff that doesn't fit or doesn't match, just get rid of it. So now you've got your closet pretty organized and clean. From an organizational standpoint, when I was working in New York every day, on Sunday, I would organize all of my clothes. I would put my pants on. I would have all my pants on a hanger, and then I would pick out tops to wear with all my pants or even jeans, because I could wear jeans in my industry. Mm-hmm. And then I know this sounds kind of crazy and OCD, but let me just tell you, it works particularly well if you're not sighted. I would put my shoes in order from underneath where I had my outfit hanging. And the other thing that it included in that whatever, I would put clean underwear and bras on the hangers too, mm-hmm. and socks. So the entire outfit, every single thing, including the shoes, are all hanging in a row in my closet. 5 days of apparel. So in the morning, no matter what other crazy thing happened, getting dressed was not going to be a problem. And I knew that I was going to match, and I knew that I had fresh underwear and socks, and I had a bra that was appropriate for the top that I was going to wear. Because sometimes, you know, if you're wearing a chunky sweater, you can get away with a sports bra. Mm-hmm. But if you're going to wear something a little more fitted, then you might need an underwear bra.
3: Right.
2: Which, can I talk about bras?
3: Sure.
2: Would that be, is this an okay time? Okay. So in terms of building your base wardrobe, one of the really key things for a woman is to have a really good bra. And I know that I've talked to a lot of women who wish they had a good bra. And one of the things is, depending on if we have a really large chest or as we age, we need a little extra support in order to look really good in our clothes. And sometimes, if we don't have the correct support, it just puts too much strain on our back, or we have that big bulge where our bra ends in the back, and there's mm-hmm. like bra fat on the back,
3: right.
2: which we can feel it. It makes us feel not very confident because we know you can see it. So I would say, you know, it's really important to get fitted for a bra, and you can get fitted for a bra at any department store. They have huge areas with lingerie, and they'll fit you for a bra, and when you get fitted for a bra, listen, if you don't want an underwire and it cuts you, you tell them, that does not feel good. Or if you like how the underwire lifts you up and makes you feel better, then you tell them. They want to hear what you want to say. They want to get you fitted properly. And you may get a more constructed bra for work, and you may get a really good sports bra for all the rest of the time. So, but get fitted properly and know your bra size. Is your back of your bra 40? And is your cup size B or D? Because like when people call to place orders for me, one of the first things I ask if they don't know what their size is, what's your bra size? Both the width of your back and the size of your cup. Because that's going to determine really what size t-shirt you wear, what size dress you wear, what size cardigan you wear. Mm-hmm. So you should always know that size. And you should feel comfortable in your bras and feel confident in your bras. And this is for whether you have a really small chest or a really large chest, doesn't matter. And then, you know, the other thing about bras is taking care of them. It's super simple. Just, you know, wash them in the sink on a regular basis. But we want to make sure that because they're awfully close to our armpits on the sides mm-hmm, of the bras, right? And so we just want to, and they're very expensive. And so we really can't usually have a lot of bras compared to some of the other stuff we have. So better to invest in a good bra, take care of it. You can throw it in the wash, no problem, but you can also hand wash it and dry it overnight. So that's just something I would say. And from a confidence standpoint, I see women that feel confident in their bras and know that all of their shirts are feeling really good. Their backs don't hurt. And that really does make an impact on us to have that proper fit.
3: That is such good advice. And that is so true. You don't want straps cutting into you or all those kinds of things.
2: Mm-mm.
3: So
2: I used to have falling down. I used to fall down on my shoulder. I don't know.
3: That too.
2: Why,
3: well, either extreme.
2: Yeah, that was like so... Either extreme, it's not very, it's good. Does not make you feel good.
3: No, no. Yeah, and even if nobody sees it, you know.
2: It
3: affects you. Yeah, it's uncomfortable.
2: Right?
3: Yeah. Well, and that leads us a little bit, as we're talking about fashion and some of the extra things about fashion, it kind of leads us also into grooming and skincare mm-hmm. and makeup and those kinds of, mm-hmm. of things, because if you have all your outfits and then you want your, you know, your skincare to be good, so you feel confident
2: right.
3: about how your face and your actual right. person looks.
2: So this can be a very extensive conversation. We could do a podcast for 5 years just on this particular conversation.
3: Yeah.
2: But just in general, let's just talk really quickly about hygiene. So from a hygiene standpoint, you know, in not in every country, but in the United States, women generally shave their armpits and their legs. So depending on if you have control of a razor and you feel confident in shaving your armpit or your legs, generally I can feel my hair. So I can, even if I can't see it, I can tell if I've gotten the hair there. Then I get like triple, I just use women's disposable razors, which they have triple razors. And they usually now have, you know, some kind of creams and stuff on them. And I'm able to shave my armpits pretty quickly. And so usually I, after I shave my armpits, pat them to dry, and then I immediately put deodorant underneath my armpits.

0: This service is intended solely for individuals who cannot read conventional print due to a disability. Ineligible listeners risk infringing on copyright laws, and KPBS Radio Reading Service is not responsible for any violations that may occur. Our service may not be redistributed without our written consent. If you agree to these conditions, please continue listening.
1: It's creamy stuff. You put it under your arms, and it melts the hair away. And then you take towels, like a wet, damp washcloth, and you wipe it off, and it will wipe the hair off. Mm-hmm. So know that that is another option if you feel like you don't have control of your of a razor. So those are two things that particularly the armpit hair affects smell. And so I think mm-hmm. it gives women an edge on that smell thing because of the not having the armpit right. hair. And I'd say on the deodorant standpoint, I use a more drier stick because I don't like the mm-hmm. pickiness of the roller thing. So make sure that you're picking a deodorant type that you like that lasts some 24 to 48 hours. That's your standard deodorant that you can put. And then every time you put your deodorant on, which, I would suggest washing, putting water in the sink, doing a little bidet thing. First, of course, using a clean washcloth, washing your face, around your face, your neck, your ears, definitely your eyes, those crusty little things in your eyes that you don't see, around your mouth, the edges of your mouth, just scrub all of that. A clean washcloth will exfoliate your skin and freshen up your skin really, really nicely, which is something that women are particularly interested in. Mm-hmm. So just know, just a clean washcloth with water on it will do that. And then the next thing to do then is to wash your pits with the same washcloth. You can now add a little soap to the water if you haven't already done that. And then wash your pits. And then wash your crotch, wash that whole area, and then, throw that washcloth in the, dirty clothes. Mm-hmm. And have 10 clean washcloths. That is a cheap investment to make sure that we can have really good hygiene every day and that we smell good. Because no matter how great our clothes are and how organized they are, if we pit out our shirts within the first hour, we are going to feel terrible all day. Mm-hmm. So that's like a one thing. The other thing is dental, making sure that our teeth are really clean, and that is brushing, every morning and every night. And I am a big flosser. I have floss by my bed. I have floss on my table. I use floss sticks, mm-hmm. these little plastic sticks.
2: Yeah.
1: And the sticks have a little trick, like on the back, you can flip them and they've got a little pointy thing. And you can take them and go in between your teeth with a little plastic pointy thing. And they're cheap. For a dollar, you can get 100 of them at the dollar store. So I'm a really big fan of this. It makes sure we don't get any plaque on our teeth mm-hmm. and our teeth look really clean. And since we can't really see them, that's like a really important thing mm-hmm. for us. And one of the things that I had mentioned in another episode is, in terms of mouth freshness, I always keep a little tiny tube of toothpaste in my purse. Literally, I just squirt it on my finger because it's tactile and I can find it. I squirt mm-hmm. it on my finger. I rub it in my mouth and on my tongue. And then I swallow it and my whole mouth feels refreshed. So if you need a little midday pickup and you don't have other choices, then that's actually a really good choice. From a hair standpoint, get your hair trimmed every single month. Have somebody professional, whether it be Supercuts or a salon, depending on, where you're at in life and what you're doing, get those ends trimmed, make sure that there's not, the color isn't growing out. If you color your hair, just make mm-hmm. sure that it looks neat and tidy is a really important thing. And for women, nails are really important. So I have a metal nail file. And I just regularly use my nail file. I have a very inexpensive metal nail file. And on the back of the nail file, it's curved. So I use the back of the nail file and I push down on my cuticles. Mm-hmm. Now, one thing you might feel on your fingers if you're not familiar with or you haven't done your nails.

0: nails is that there's a skin that grows up over our fingernails.
1: Right.
0: And it's not commonly acceptable in the United States for women to have cuticles growing on their fingernails. So if you don't go to get a manicure occasionally, which you can do for $12, by the way, then, and you're doing your own nails, then, you know, one thing that you should do is push your cuticles back. So I use this little tool and I push my cuticles back pretty much all the time to make sure that my nails are completely free. And then I use the nail file and I just follow the curve, you know, of mm-hmm. my natural nails. And the other thing is, you know, our toenails are important with women because we wear a lot of open-toed shoes and sandals.
1: Mm-hmm.
0: You can use the nail file on your toe, your feet as well.
1: Yes.
0: You don't have to use a nail clipper, which can cut our skin and create bleeding and all sorts of terrible things like that. But if you regularly use a nail file on your nails, on your toes, then you can keep them nice and clean. And, you know, toes have cuticles too, guys. So just, you know, push the cuticles on your toes back as well. And that is just like a super simple, handy tool. And those are just two things that just give us that little edge to make sure that our hands are always going to be clean and our, you know, skin is always going to be clean. Now, in terms of makeup, I've heard a lot of blind women that love to go to Sephora mm-hmm. because they will do free makeup on you, and they seem to be very well trained. So if you want to experiment with makeup, that's a great place to go. Another place is any department store. I use Clinique because I don't like fragrance in my makeup and I'm allergic to all that fragrance stuff.
1: Mm-hmm.
0: So in terms of if you decide to wear makeup and you want to use a base makeup, the one thing I would say for us as blind people is to use a sponge to put the base on, to make sure that it's spread evenly, and make sure you go over your chin to under your neck because we don't want any lines where your makeup ends. And if we use a sponge, that just kind of lets it kind of do a brush stroke into your skin. You can't see the end of the makeup.
1: Right.
0: And then if you do that, then take a second sponge that's totally different than the first one, just a different clean one, because they usually come like 40 in a bag. Make sure you go around your hairline where your hair is, to make sure that there's not any globs of makeup right there around your hairline. So those are just two little tips from if you want to do makeup. Now there's a lot more extensive stuff like how to apply mascara, mm-hmm. making sure that your eyebrows are tidy. And again, that is a pretty extensive conversation, but I will say that women commonly use mascara. Eyebrows are something that people look at all the time. So if you haven't taken a look at your eyebrows, you might want to ask somebody who you trust completely how your eyebrows are looking and make sure that those are maintained on a monthly basis as well. And if you have any like skin problems, you know, any like acne or any stuff like that, make sure that you're treating that or going to your primary care doctor to make sure that you're getting, you know, medication for that.
1: Well, and all those things I think really, really help in terms of confidence and feeling good about oneself.
0: I completely agree. And there's one other thing, and that is if you want to just really inexpensively fill the sink with hot water and let the steam, put a towel over your head, and let the steam from the hot water go on your face. It will open up your pores. And occasionally there's like little blackheads or whiteheads or mm-hmm. just little junk that our pores pick up. And generally as women, we really don't like to have that in our skin. And it's particularly around our nose, right?
1: Mm-hmm.
0: So if you want to steam your face in your sink pretty much for free, just do that. And then once your face is all nice and sweaty like that, again, take another one of those cheap, clean towels, hand towels that you have, and just use it and wipe your face off with it. And if you want to, you can then take the towel, and then particularly just kind of squeeze around your nose, not hard, but just to make sure if there's any blackheads or any stuff around your nose, that will just come out naturally once you steamed your face. And again, this doesn't cost any money at all. But it gives you that sparkling, clear, nice complexion that everybody goes for.
1: Right.
0: And it also exfoliates your face. and it makes, and it gives you that good skin.
1: Yes. And there are so many choices and products and, you know, were marketed to by so many different cosmetic companies and skincare companies. And a lot of that really depends of what you want to use, how complicated you want your skincare routine to be. But also, if you have oilier skin or drier skin, it may change with age. I know mine, mine definitely did. And just, you know, again, I think, as you said, if you go to a makeup counter or Sephora, like, if you need some guidance and which products would be best suited for your skin type. But it doesn't always have to be super expensive to, you know, to have moisturizer and things.
0: Exactly. And you know what? Honestly, I don't put, I only wear makeup occasionally when I'm speaking at events. And I just go with my own clear skin. Mm-hmm. I myself don't use soap. I use water and I wash my face in the morning. I wash my face at night. If I get really super sweaty, then I wash my face. But again, I use clean washcloths and people comment about my skin all the time. They think I'm using like millions of dollars worth of stuff. I'm literally using a clean washcloth and water on my face. And I just want to say, if you mentioned oily skin, if you have oily skin, it's pretty good to have some tissues around just to blot your face during the day, because that probably make you feel a little more comfortable not to deal with that oiliness. But yeah, the whole makeup thing is a total choice and requires a lot of focus and commitment to do that. And I agree with you. It really changes from when you're 12 to when you're 70. Very lots and lots of changes in your life in terms of what happens to your skin and also what kind of makeup you want to wear. At the time, and if you want to wear makeup at all.
1: Right.
0: But the basis of everything is really clean, clear skin. And of course, drinking water is probably the number one thing.
1: Yes, stay hydrated.
0: Our skin stay hydrated. That'll, people will say, wow, what do you do? And I'm like, I drink like 12 glasses of water a day. So that's like a free beauty tip there.
1: Yeah, that makes
0: stay
1: a difference.
0: Hydrated. It makes a huge difference.
1: Well, and I think you just have to decide what you want your routine to be and what's important to you, because we get all these messages from the outside, but at the end of the day, for you to feel confident isn't so much about, well, am I meeting everybody's expectations for me, but do you feel good? Do you feel comfortable and confident in your own skin?
0: And, you know, for me, truthfully, you know, when I do put on the base makeup and do all that stuff, even with all the things, tips I just told you, I still go to my husband or son and make sure that they can't see any transition from my base into my hair. Mm-hmm. And so for me, really not wearing makeup and hydrating really well and using clean washcloths and my skin and water, I look really healthy and great. And I feel like I feel much more confident than when I'm worried about whether there's globs of slightly tan, you know, makeup hanging off my ear. And so, So it's like I said, if you go the makeup route, you have to get a routine down exactly what you said. We have very good visual memory. We are, you know, we have incredible muscle memory. So once we get that routine down, you know, we can do it without sight, but we have to really commit to it, you know, and do it on a regular basis. And if you do wear makeup every day, you know what? You got to go to the sink at night with that brand new clean washcloth and you got to wash it all off. Mm-hmm. And again, if you want to go really inexpensively, you can use Vaseline on your face every night if you want. And during the day, if you feel like a little dry, you can put Vaseline on your face. You do not have to spend $100 on moisturizers. If you want to, you can, but you literally, okay. So my two favorite things to put on my hair and face, olive oil and avocado oil.
1: Oh, wow.
0: And when you talk to stylists, when they say, what do you do with your hair? I'm like, oh, I put olive oil in it every night. I massage a little, I rub it on my hands and I rub it into my hair. And they're like, wow. They're like, I do too. Like they start telling me they're not using these products that they're selling. They're putting avocado oil on their face and in their hair. It's really great on your, you know, hands too. Literally, you can cook some spaghetti and then, you know,
1: and moisturize with the olive oil.
0: And moisturize it. Avocado oil and olive oil are like the best things in the whole world for like everything. So know that you can, I mean, I absolutely do that. 100%. I don't use other conditioners or moisturizers. I use olive oil. I have a bottle of olive oil in my bathroom. Smear it on my neck and my face at night, rub it in my hands, and then rub it through my hair. And then voila. So super simple and accessible and not expensive. And your skin will look great and so will your hair.
1: Well, Trisha, this has been such great advice and great tips. Any final thoughts as we're wrapping up our month of dashing?
0: Yeah. You know, again, you know, I have met some women are really into goth and they have like corsets on with these big full skirts and boots, and people that are really into hard rock, and then women who just really like flowery prints. And I have talked to some women who have been totally blind since birth and have kind of discovered their fashion just kind of along the way by asking questions and seeing how things feel and knowing what's appropriate for events. And so I just would encourage everyone to know that fashion is completely accessible and that everybody asks everybody else about fashion. This is a topic of conversation among all women. And so if you're more interested in expanding and expressing yourself through fashion, then get in on the conversation. Start asking about, oh, do they have any, you know, is there such a thing as any kind of a flower t-shirt, or, you know, do they have, you know, this or that, or I really like this, or I heard somebody talk about this. So get engaged in the conversation so you can find the stuff that you love that you think will really express who you are as a person.
1: Well, thank you again. I want to be sure people know where to find you at Blind Girl Designs.
0: So our company is Blind Girl Designs. Our website is, as I say, just shout at your phone, blindgirldesigns.com, and we will pop up. And you can place an order. We take like every kind of payment in the whole world. But you can also just tap on the phone and it will dial directly to us, and we take a ton of phone orders. And then we also help, you know, fit by your description of, you know, what your size is. And so we're really, really happy to do phone orders. And our phone number is 862-448-1011. But it's a live link on our website as well. And we have t-shirts, hoodies, dresses, cardigans, and we've got tons of white canes for White Cane Day all over our prints. And we'd love you to come and see what we do at Blind Girl Designs.
1: Yeah, I have some of Trisha's pieces and I love them, and they're super comfortable, so as well as being fun. So I highly encourage you to do that. We're going to have a bit of a shift here from September and fashion to October emergency preparedness. And again, you know, with that extra twist of specifically looking at what a person who's blind or has low vision might need to consider as you're preparing for an emergency. So that's quite a shift, but we hope that you will join us for Emergency Preparedness Month. We'd love to get your questions or comments. Certainly invite you to share any experiences or tips you have about fashion or grooming or makeup tips through our social media. That is great as well on Facebook, or I still want to say Twitter or X. So definitely we encourage you to interact with us if you would like. We hope all this really great practical tips is helping you to navigate your life with vision loss.

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3: 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BBC History Magazine is copyright 2025, Immediate Company London Limited, volume 26, number 10. I'm going to start with an article entitled The Making of Rome's Monster. In the 2nd century BC, Roman troops razed the city of Carthage and obliterated its civilization. So why, asked Eve MacDonald, did the victors remain obsessed by their conquered foes for the next 200 years? Carthage burned for 6 days. After 3 long years of siege in the spring of 146 BC, Roman soldiers finally broke through the city's defenses and began to slaughter the population. But still, the Carthaginians resisted. Street by street, they threw themselves at their enemy. Rome's relentless military machine moved from the city's ports, across the temple-filled marketplace, and up the streets that lined the central hill. There they were assailed by projectiles hurled down from roofs by women, children, and old men. Yet the Romans' fierce assault on that already ancient city on the North African coast could not be stopped. They went from house to house, ascending to roofs, rooting out Carthaginians from their hiding places. Houses burned and bodies lined the streets, while a unit of sweeper soldiers cleared away the dead to allow access for more troops. The scene, as told by the Greek historian Appian, in what it seems was an eyewitness account, paints a gruesome picture of conquest in the ancient world. It was so brutal, in fact, that the Roman commander Scipio Aemilianus had to change his troops frequently, sending in fresh fighters to combat the Carthaginians' desperate attempts to defend their land, their houses, their families, their gods, and their very lives. Those attempts at defense came to naught. The people of Carthage were slaughtered or enslaved, their once beautiful city left in smoldering ruins on the shores of the Mediterranean. As a result of the destruction and of the memory of the wars fought between these two ancient superpowers, Carthage became an integral part of the story of Rome and its rise to empire. The tale of Carthage became a lesson to all those who dared to challenge Rome. Once it had been razed, all that remained of the history of this great city was co-opted by its enemy. The story of those who had built and designed its urban landscape, its technologically superior ports, its defensive walls, and its multi-story houses with indoor plumbing and water cisterns disappeared. So, too, the memory of its mothers, fathers, grandparents, and children, all inundated beneath the tales Romans told of their great victory. In the centuries that followed, the complex culture of Carthage was largely reduced to a simplistic account of Roman wars. Nonetheless, Carthage and all it stood for became a foundational part in the Roman story. The victors believed that in defeating the Carthaginians, Rome had become the imperial power it is still renowned as today. That view is clear in the comments of the Roman historian Livy, writing well over 100 years after the fall of Carthage and following many other wars, who remembered the events of the second conflict between the two powers, which lasted from 218 to 201 BC, as the most memorable war ever fought. But who were the Carthaginians? We remember very few of its citizens. Even though their city had stood on the north coast of Africa, its ruins now preserved just east of Tunis for over 600 years before its destruction. Thanks to its location and rich agricultural land, Carthage was prosperous, and its influence stretched across the central and western Mediterranean, a thriving hub with connections to east and west. The city was founded by Phoenician-speaking people in the 9th century BC, and the story of that genesis is intertwined with Roman myths of their own civilization's origins. In particular, one recounted by the poet Virgil, who lived from 70 to 19 BC, told of a famous queen named Dido, who tempted the Trojan hero Aeneas and played the femme fatale in the epic story of Rome's foundation. Born a Phoenician princess named Elishad, Dido had clashed with her brother in Tyre, now in Lebanon, and left to lead an expedition to the western Mediterranean, where, according to the legend, she established her new city. The Phoenician name for Carthage was Carthadish, the new city. From its very earliest days, it was a melting pot of cultures. Here, North Africans, called Numidians or Libyans in the Greek and Roman sources, today known as Amaza. Greeks and Phoenicians from ancient centers of the eastern Mediterranean lived and intermarried, along with various Semitic-speaking peoples and others from western regions. As the city evolved into a state, it created new citizens who, by the 5th century BC, had become Carthaginians. This colonial story reflects the origins of so many of the great cities of the western Mediterranean, whose origins were a mix of eastern Mediterranean and indigenous western peoples. Carthage was, like Rome, founded under a monarchical rule that evolved into a republican-styled oligarchy built on a mix of religious traditions and ethnicities. Archaeological excavations have revealed more about those years. They tell us that it was not an easy start for the Carthaginians, the population growing slowly from the city's foundation on a hill called Busiris. But within a few centuries, they were producing steel in their forges, exporting agricultural produce, and importing luxury goods from the east, west, north, and south. Material found in burials in the city reflects a dialogue between different influences from the eastern Mediterranean, central Italy, and the far west. There are decorated ostrich eggs and gold jewelry with Egyptian-influenced imagery, and unguents and perfumes imported in delicate vessels from the east. Carthaginians traded across the Mediterranean and were allied to many different cities and states, including the Romans, whose earliest known treaty was with Carthage in the 6th century BC. The two cities shared cults, competed for markets, and had related families. They were friends before they ever became enemies. The Phoenician cities of the Levant, broadly from Lebanon to Syria, Israel, and Palestine today, were conquered by the Achaemenid Persian Empire in the 6th and 5th centuries BC. That changed the relationship between Carthage and its mother city, Tyre, providing the catalyst for the African city to grow into its own power. This coincided with an increasingly linked Mediterranean world and a boom in wealth and knowledge across the region, with Carthage in the middle of it all. Phoenician-speaking peoples from ancient cities such as Byblos, Tyre, Sidon, and Beirut, all in what's now Lebanon, had spread out across the Mediterranean, bringing with them an alphabet that was adopted by the Greeks, Etruscans, and Romans, which seeded the characters we still use today. From the 8th and 7th centuries BC, connected cities were established in Sicily, Sardinia, Malta, the Balearic Islands, the north coast of Africa, and the southern coast of Spain and Portugal, all of which shared a Phoenician language and culture of origin. At the center of this network was Carthage, which grew powerful and wealthy, but also became drawn into conflict with other city-states in the region, especially on the island of Sicily, which by the mid-3rd century BC was partially under direct Carthaginian control. In around 264 BC, the Romans launched an all-out war on Sicily that shifted the paradigm of power and in their own records created a new narrative about their might. The Greek historian Polybius, who lived around 200 to 118 BC, sets up his account of the rise of Rome with the lines, "I shall take as my starting point the first time that the Romans crossed to Sicily." From the late 3rd century BC, as the Romans fought wars with Carthage, they also started to write about them. Only fragments of lost epic poetry survive from this period, but these few words are some of the earliest surviving pieces of Latin prose and verse, including Naevius's Bellum Phoenician, the Punic War. So the Carthaginians and the wars they fought with Rome were a foundational part of the creation of Latin literature. The events of the so-called Punic Wars, more on that name later, shaped the very nature of the written culture that went on to influence all of the literature of the later European languages that derived from Latin. A Carthaginian history of the wars survived, too, and we know that pro-Carthaginian, or at least anti-Roman, histories existed in the 2nd century B.C., mentioned by Polybius. These are now long lost, with only a few fragments remaining in later sources. So, though Carthage is embedded in the history of Latin literature, only the Roman view survives. The First Punic War lasted over 20 years, compared to the First World, 20 years exhausting both sides. As a result, it's often compared to the First World War in its devastating and unintended impact. Polybius described the combatants as like two equally matched boxers, both courageous, fighting it out for a prize. At the war's end in 241 BC, Rome, having claimed Sicily, but only briefly invaded North Africa, both sides were almost bankrupt and had lost tens of thousands of soldiers and marines. The peace was only ever likely to be temporary, giving the two cities time to regroup. Because Carthage had lost, it had to pay war indemnity to Rome for 10 years, and the peace held for only a few years longer than the payments continued. The Second Punic War between the two great cities began just 23 years after the end of the first. The Carthaginian general Hannibal, son of the famous commander Hamilcar Barca, led an army into Italy and challenged the power of Rome in its heartland. That he did this in an attempt to protect the Carthaginian lands of Spain and Africa from an imminent Roman attack in 218 BC is largely forgotten. History blames Hannibal for the war, even though our ancient source acknowledges so much confusion around the actual causes of the conflict that just 60 years later, Polybius referred to the details as the common gossip of a barbershop. This was contested history in action, and we know today, more than ever, that historical truth is not always easy to come by. When Hannibal crossed the Alps with war elephants, horses, and an army, he created a legend for posterity and sparked mayhem in Italy. Between 218 and 216 BC, he won over to his side forces formerly allied with Rome and defeated Roman armies in battle after battle. The Roman memory of Hannibal and the challenge he presented to their state in these years really epitomizes how much the Romans created themselves in the face of their battles with Carthage. In the Roman mind, Hannibal was the perfect enemy, brave, intelligent, and committed, but also cruel, treacherous, and without integrity, according to Livy. It is worth noting that Livy used a famous Latin phrase, perfidia plus quam punica, which translates as a treachery more than punic. This epitomizes the cultural stereotype that the Romans created for the Carthaginians using the term punic to refer to the culture and language of Carthage. The word comes from the Latin Poenus, thought to derive from the city's founders, the Phoenicians. Punic was an ethnic stereotype current in Latin literature by the late 3rd and early 2nd century BC. By the time Livy wrote his history between 27 and 9 BC, this concept had become very important to the memory of Carthage. That's because by then the Carthaginians no longer existed. That civilization had been destroyed well over 100 years earlier. In Livy's era, a new Roman colony was being built on the land taken from the Carthaginians. It was also a time when Virgil's epic poem of Roman identity, the Aeneid, linked Dido and Aeneas, who, according to the myth, became the ancestor of the Romans in popular memory as star-crossed lovers. The Aeneid refers to the Carthaginians as deceitful. It calls them the devil-tongued people of Tyre, tying them to their Near Eastern roots and to duplicity. The poem served the interests of the first Roman emperor, Augustus, painting the Carthaginians as the offspring of a vengeful woman who aimed to destroy Rome. The 2nd century AD's satirist Juvenal described Hannibal as the one-eyed commander and perched on his monstrous beast. For Romans of the 2nd century, the Carthaginians had been distilled down to these two characters, the wily Dido and the monstrous Hannibal. The Roman imperial propaganda machine so convincingly painted the Carthaginians as monsters to be destroyed rather than rivals to be contended with that the story of their culture is difficult to tell today. The reality is that the wars between Carthage and Rome were fought between two powerful city-states, formerly allies, for control over the western Mediterranean. After Carthage was destroyed in 146 BC, The survivors scattered across Africa and were enslaved across the Mediterranean, and Carthaginian culture was slowly absorbed into the landscape of a new imperial power. Gradually, the Western Mediterranean came to speak Latin, not Phoenician or Greek, as many of its people had previously, and Rome dominated the region for the next 600 years. But the memory of Carthage persisted. The Aeneid, Livy's History of Rome, Ab Urbe Condita, and the stories of epic war created a lasting, compelling memory of the Roman past. In the 1st century AD, Pliny the Elder's Natural History tells us a statue of Hannibal may be seen in three places in Rome, within the walls of which he alone of its national foes had hurled a spear. Loot from Carthage decorated Rome, and the visual memory of the North African city was embedded in the stories of the battles reenacted in public games and celebrations. During Rome's civil wars, the general Marius fled and took refuge at Carthage, resting among the ruins. The historian Velius Paterculus wrote that he endured a life of poverty in a hut amid the ruins of Carthage. There Marius, as he gazed upon Carthage and Carthage as she beheld Marius, might well have offered consolation to one another. The Romans framed their own rise to power and empire through their defeat of the Carthaginians, and these stories have preserved a narrative of the city for us today. At the end of antiquity, this memory continued to fascinate, and the idea of Carthage persevered in works ranging from those of Arabic geographers to the Renaissance translations of Latin epics. For centuries, Europeans framed their own wars in the shadow of Rome and Carthage. When Napoleon crossed the Alps in 1800 en route to the Battle of Marengo in Piedmont, he echoed Hannibal's great journey, famously depicted in David's painting, Napoleon Crossing the Alps. Each year, new scientific techniques and discoveries expand our understanding and reveal more of a different story of the people of Carthage. But an enduring fact is that without Carthage, the Roman Empire as we know it would not have existed. The author of the article, Eve MacDonald, is a senior lecturer in ancient history at Cardiff University. Her latest book, Carthage, A New History of an Ancient Empire, was published by Ebury in August. The next article I'm going to read is titled, The Lie of Succession. Did James I steal Elizabeth I's crown? Tracy Borman considers evidence that the Tudor to Stuart dynasties may not have been quite as seamless as we've been led to believe. Richmond Palace, March 22, 1603. Elizabeth I, the self-proclaimed Virgin Queen who had ruled England for 44 years, seeing off the Armada, healing religious divisions and creating a court so magnificent it was the envy of Europe, lay dying. Her anxious advisers clustered around her bedside, urging her to do the thing she had resisted throughout her long reign, name her successor. Rousing herself from her stupor, the 69-year-old queen declared, "I will that a king succeed me. And what king but my nearest kinsman, the King of Scots?" Wanting to make completely sure, her chief minister, Robert Cecil, asked whether that was her absolute resolution, to which she irritably retorted, "I pray you trouble me no more. I'll have none but him." That kinsman was James VI of Scotland, son of Elizabeth's old rival, Mary, Queen of Scots. Her closest surviving blood relative, he had emerged as the front runner in the race for the English crown. He had the support of Cecil and most of his fellow privy councillors, who had been working behind the scenes to smooth James' path to the throne. The queen, too, had shown him favor, sharing the pearls of her monarchical wisdom during their 20-year correspondence, as if grooming him as her successor. But she had always flinched from actually naming him as such. Now, almost with her last breath, she had. Elizabeth died 2 days later, and the Tudor dynasty gave way peacefully to the Stuarts. This dramatic depiction of Elizabeth's last gasp naming of the Scottish king as her heir is based solely on an account by the contemporary historian and antiquarian William Camden. He had begun writing his monumental work, Annales, the True and Royal History of the Famous Empress Elizabeth, first published in Latin in 1615, during Elizabeth's lifetime. Camden was close to some senior members of the Queen's court and had access to the voluminous state papers of her reign, so historians have relied on his manuscript as one of the most important and accurate sources for the period. However, none of those present at Elizabeth's deathbed testified that she had spoken the words Camden quoted in his account, only that the dying queen had raised her hand to her head when James' name was mentioned, an ambiguous gesture at best. Now, groundbreaking news analysis of Camden's original manuscript by a team at the British Library has revealed that key passages were covered over and rewritten after Elizabeth's death to make them more favorable to her successor. No fewer than 200 pages have been pasted in, 65 of which replaced original text with a new version. The use of imaging technology has enabled researcher Helena Rutkowska to see the words underneath for the first time in 400 years. Among the findings are that Elizabeth's naming of James as her heir was a work of fiction designed to make his ascension appear more predetermined than it had been. In fact, she had been the only monarch in English history not to make provision for the succession. If this has been more widely known at the time, it might have had profound repercussions for the Stuart dynasty. Rather than welcoming James as the king to whom good Queen Bess had given her blessing, the people of England might have refused to accept him. After all, England and Scotland had been bitter enemies for centuries, with fleeting periods of peace cut short by the clash of arms or threat of invasion. And James was by no means the only candidate with a strong claim to Elizabeth's throne. Camden had first been commissioned to write his history of Elizabeth's reign in 1596 by William Cecil, Robert's father, Lord Burghley, Elizabeth's most trusted advisor, whom she dubbed her spirit. It was not a task that the author had embraced with any alacrity, grumbling about the piles and heaps of papers and writings of all sorts that had been placed at his disposal. He made only a faltering start during Elizabeth's lifetime, and as soon as she died, he quietly sat down his quill, hoping that the idea would be forgotten. Fast forward to 1607, and James VI and I had been on the English throne for 4 years. The initially peaceful transition from Tudors to Stuarts had given way to turbulence and uncertainty, conspiracy and prosecution, witchcraft and gunpowder. With the ascension of England's first Stuart monarch, everything had been transformed, from court culture to royal ceremony, religious tolerance, to parliamentary authority, morality to witch hunting. Two countries that had been fierce rivals for centuries were now forged into an uncomfortably united kingdom. The fleeting popularity that James had enjoyed as the bright star of the North had been extinguished, and he was holding on to his new crown by his fingertips. It was at this moment that James heard about Camden's stalled biography of his predecessor and spied an opportunity to have a published account of Elizabeth's reign, and in particular the succession, written by one of the most esteemed historians of the age, would help silence any whispers of usurpation, if, that is, the author was prepared to write it in the king's to the king's satisfaction. It was with great good reason that Camden expressed reluctance when first approached by the king to restart his history of Elizabeth. Quite apart from the heavy burden of research it entailed, writing the history of a queen who, even in death, was eclipsing her unpopular successor was fraught with difficulty. Camden knew that James would not want an unbiased appraisal, but one written in his favor. Only the previous year the king had ordered an account of the gunpowder plot to be rewritten so that it was even more com-

0: This service is intended solely for individuals who cannot read conventional print due to a disability. Ineligible listeners risk infringing on copyright laws, and KPBS Radio Reading Service is not responsible for any violations that may occur. Our service may not be redistributed without our written consent. If you agree to these conditions, please continue listening.
1: The cult of Gloriana was already in full swing. Elizabeth's former subjects were quick to forget that they had grown tired of an old woman's government and had longed to have a king ruling over them. Other contemporaries reflected that a few short years after Elizabeth's death, when we had experience of the Scottish government, then in hate and detestation of them, the queen did seem to revive. That was her memory, much magnified. It was not long before praising the last Tudor queen became a powerful weapon used to attack her Stuart successor. Donning their rose-tinted glasses, her former subjects harked back to a Halcyon time when England had enjoyed decades of peace and prosperity, triumphed over the might of Spain, and was presided over by a glorious queen and her court. The anniversary of Elizabeth's Ascension Day, November 17th, began to be celebrated each year with joyful ringing of bells, running at tilt, and festival mirth in testimony of their affectionate love towards her. But this sentimental reverence masked the intense uncertainty that had been generated by the persistent refusal of good Queen Bess to name her heir. It's worth revisiting the history of this reticence and the concerns it had fomented among court and populace. On February 10, 1559, Elizabeth had told the first Parliament of her reign that in the end this shall be for me sufficient, that a marble stone shall declare that a queen, having reigned such a time, lived and died a virgin. She then declared that God would provide for the succession and would name as an heir per the succession and adventure more beneficial to the realm than such offspring as may come of me. This was all very well, but without the wisdom of hindsight, Elizabeth's subjects had no idea that she would reign longer and more successfully than any other Tudor monarchy. Her three predecessors, Edward VI, Lady Jane Grey, and Mary I, had reigned for 6 years, 9 days, and 5 years, respectively, and there was no reason to suppose Elizabeth would escape the ill health that dogged the Tudor dynasty. Indeed, nearly 4 years into her reign, she almost died of smallpox. This catapulted the succession to the forefront of people's minds, and once there, it would not be forgotten. Now all the talk is who is to be her successor, reported the Spanish ambassador, Bishop Alvaro de la Quandra. In 1562, Elizabeth's determination not to name her heir was born of direct experience. Being heir presumptive during her sister Mary's brief bloody reign had placed her in great jeopardy, including a spell in the Tower under threat of execution. I stood in danger of my life. My sister was so incensed against me, she told a delegation from Parliament in 1566 that had been sent to persuade her to settle the succession. Elizabeth feared that as soon as she named her heir, the individual chosen would be the focus of plots and rebellions, just as she herself had been during Mary's reign. "Think you that I could love my winding sheet?" she demanded to an ambassador, likening a named heir to a shroud. In remaining tight-lipped about the succession, Elizabeth gave rise to fierce rivalry between the blood claimants to her throne. Principal among them was Mary, Queen of Scots, and her son,

James VI, his cousin Arabella Stuart, Lady Catherine Grey and her descendants, Henry Hastings, Earl of Huntingdon, and Infanta Isabella, daughter of Philip II of Spain. As Elizabeth's reign progressed, most of the rival claimants fell by the wayside, either through natural death, disinheritance, or execution. In the race for Elizabeth's throne, it was less a case of who dares win, but more survival of the fittest. In 1600, the English government official and keeper of records, Thomas Wilson, opined, "This crown is not like to fall to the ground for want of heads that claim to wear it," although he admitted that it was straitly prohibited. To discuss the succession, he went on to give an account of at least 12 people with some kind of claim to the English throne, who, in his words, gaped for Elizabeth's death. Of these, 8 were homegrown candidates, and 4 were from overseas. James VI might have emerged as the odds-on favorite, but his ascension was by no means certain. As her long reign wore on, Elizabeth showed through her subtle, steady guiding of the King of Scots that he was, if not her ideal candidate, then at least the best of a bad lot. In the years leading up to her death, she did as much as she could to secure the succession without placing herself in danger by naming an heir. For all the anxiety, intrigue, and rivalry that this engendered, the wisdom of her policy was proved by the fact that to her last breath, her personal power in England had not been challenged by any rising sun. But the ultimate success of Elizabeth's plan depended on James following the advice she had drip-fed him over the years, and that is where it fell apart. It soon became clear that the king had paid only lip service to Elizabeth's guidance and proceeded to flout it altogether when he took her throne. He refused to play the king as she had urged by investing in the magnificence of his court and public appearances, and instead spent most of his time in private with just a handful of favorites. More ominously, James had no intention of sustaining the delicate relationship between crown and parliament that had been the cornerstone of Elizabeth's success. Instead, he stood firmly by the Stuart belief in the divine right of kings, which, in his view, gave him the right to ride roughshod over the wishes of his people and his parliaments. This soon sparked resistance from his new English subjects. After a series of bad-tempered exchanges, Parliament refused to agree to James' plan for a formal union between his two kingdoms. Undeterred, he announced that a shared currency would be issued, a 20-shilling piece known as the Unite, and commissioned a new flag, the Union Jack, for Jacobus or James. Thereafter, rather than working on in partnership with his government, he abandoned it altogether, spending his days hunting and cavorting with his favorites. One contemporary noted that this was the cause of indescribable ill humor among the king's subjects, who in their needs and troubles find themselves cut off from their natural sovereign. Meanwhile, growing popular resentment against the king erupted in numerous conspiracies to remove him from the throne. In June 1603, just 3 months after his ascension, the Bi plot came to light, involving a group of Catholics who planned to kidnap the king and secure concessions for the practice of their religion. More serious was the main plot to oust James and replace him with his cousin, Arabella Stuart. The most dangerous conspiracy of all came in 1605, when a group of Catholics led by Robert Catesby schemed to blow up the king and his parliament.
It was only thanks to an anonymous tip-off that Westminster was searched by the royal officials, and Guy Fawkes was discovered with a huge cache of gunpowder beneath the House of Parliament just hours before he was due to light the fuse. All of this might have made James pause to consider that perhaps he ought to follow his predecessor's advice after all. Instead, he doggedly continued his preferred style of monarchy, no matter the cost, worse still in preparing his son and heir, Charles, for the throne. James passed on none of his lessons that Elizabeth had tried to teach him. Charles would be a king in the mold of his Stuart father, not his Tudor predecessors. He took his divine right to even greater extremes than his father, and dissolved Parliament whenever it refused to carry out his will. As Charles's turbulent reign wore on, the specter of uncertainty over the Stuarts' right to the Tudor throne, uncertainty that we now know was all too valid, was thrown into the sharp relief. By 1642, he had pushed the supremacy of the royal will too far on both sides of the border. The kingdom was plunged into bitterly fought civil wars that culminated in Charles's execution and the disruption of the monarchy. In the space of so brightly that Elizabeth's head had been consigned to the flames. The author of the article, Tracy Borman's new book, The Stolen Crown, Treachery, Deceit, and Death of the Tudor Dynasty, is published by Hodder and Stoughton. Contenders for the Crown, the Stuart Succession. There was no shortage of people with designs on Elizabeth I's English throne, but who had the best chance of success? The Scottish Thorn, Mary Queen of Scots, had the strongest blood claim to Elizabeth's throne. She was the granddaughter of Henry VIII's elder sister, Margaret, who married James IV of Scotland. As a Catholic, she enjoyed considerable support among those in England who opposed their queen's Protestant faith. But Henry VIII's will had barred his Scottish relatives from inheriting the crown of England. Furthermore, a law passed in 1350 during the reign of Edward III decreed that aliens, those not born on English soil, could not inherit any land there. Nevertheless, Mary campaigned tirelessly to be named heir and was executed for trying to take the English throne by force. Her contender rating was 6 out of 10. The frontrunner, James VI of Scotland, the son of Mary, Queen of Scots, succeeded to his mother's throne when she was ousted from it in 1567. He also inherited her claim to Elizabeth's throne, though Mary's execution in 1587 threw that into jeopardy because those related to a convicted traitor were tainted by association. In his favor was the fact that by the time of Elizabeth's death, he had a proven track record of ruling a kingdom, and even better, was male. He also enjoyed the strongest support within the English government and the tacit support of Elizabeth herself, though Henry VIII's and Edward III's statutes meant that James' succession in 1603 was technically illegal. His contender rating was 7 out of 10. The Arrogant Orphan. Like James, Arabella Stuart was the great-granddaughter of Henry VIII's elder sister, Margaret, but had the advantage of being born on English soil. Team Arabella was also bolstered by the efforts of her two indomitable grandmothers, Lady Margaret Douglas, Henry VIII's niece, and Bess of Hardwick, who promoted the claim of poor orphan Arabella. Arabella, though, was her own worst enemy. Haughty and arrogant, she alienated Queen Elizabeth
and her unstable temperament made her ill-suited for the throne. During James's reign, she secretly married another blood claimant, William Seymour, grandson of Lady Catherine Grey, and spent the rest of her life a prisoner in the Tower. Her contender rating, 5 out of 10. The marrying type. Henry VIII had decreed that in the event that his three children died without issue, the crown would pass to the descendants of his younger sister, Mary. This gave Catherine Grey, Mary's granddaughter, and her descendants the strongest legal basis for their claim, strengthened by the fact that Edward VI had made the Greys his primary heirs. Catherine sought to boost her chances further by secretly marrying Edward Seymour, the nephew of Henry VIII's third wife, James Seymour. But this backfired. Elizabeth condemned Catherine to life behind bars and had her two sons declared illegitimate. However, they and their descendants continued to be seen as strong contenders for Elizabeth's throne for years afterwards. Catherine Grey's contender rating, 6 out of 10. The nearest in blood, Lady Margaret Stanley, was the daughter of Eleanor Brandon, younger daughter of Henry VIII's sister, Mary. Margaret alleged that her cousins were debarred from the succession because of Lady Jane Grey's treason, leaving her next in line by Henry VIII's will, and as the nearest in blood, legitimately of English birth. Also in her favor was the fact that she had two living sons, Ferdinando and William. She was, though, Catholic, so her contender rating was only 4 out of 10. The uninterested Yorkist. Henry Hastings, Earl of Huntingdon, was the old Yorkist line. His great-great-grandmother was Lady Margaret Pole, niece of King Edward IV. His grandfather had for a time been a close personal friend of Henry VIII. In stark contrast to all the other contenders, though, Hastings showed no interest in the crown and spent his life in loyal service to Elizabeth. Still, she didn't trust him, and it was only after years in the political wilderness that she finally appointed him to the office. Contender rating, 5 out of 10. And finally, the Spanish princess. When his own attempts to seize Elizabeth's throne by force failed, Philip II of Spain promoted those of his daughter, the Infanta Isabella Clara Eugenia. She was said to be of the ancient blood royal of England through her mother, Elizabeth of Valois. As such, she was a legitimate descendant of John of Gaunt, the fourth son of Edward III, whereas the Tudors were descended from his illegitimate line. But the people of England were notoriously xenophobic, viewing even James of Scotland as an alien and unlikely to ever accept a Spanish queen. So this contender's score was only 3 out of 10. And now I'm going to go through a list of anniversaries in the month of October. These have been compiled by Danny Bird. He highlights events that took place in October history. October 23rd, 1091. A tornado wreaks devastation on London. The medieval storm destroys St. Mary Le Bow Church and other landmarks. The autumn sky over London darkened rapidly as a towering whirlwind descended without warning from the clouds. What followed was one of the most violent storms recorded in medieval England. The tornado ripped through the heart of the city, snapping timber and flinching debris like missiles. London Bridge, then a wooden structure rebuilt by William the Conqueror, was torn apart. More than 600 homes, mostly fragile wooden dwellings, were flattened as if made of straw. On Cheapside, at the center of the chaos, St. Mary Le Bow Church was obliterated,
and four enormous rafters around 8 meters long were hurled to the ground with such force that only a small fraction remained above the surface. Nearby churches suffered similar fate. Their spires and walls collapsed into rubble. The destruction was cataclysmic, yet remarkably only 2 deaths were recorded among London's population of around 18,000 at the time. The chronicler Florence of Worcester noted that the violent whirlwind left a trail of ruin in its wake. Modern meteorologists estimate that the storm measured T8 on the Toro scale, which tops out at T10. So it was a devastating event with wind speeds reaching up to 240 miles per hour. In today's London, such a storm would shatter windows, twist skyscrapers, and hurl vehicles through the air. Though not Europe's first recorded tornado, earlier accounts exist, notably one in Westmeath, Ireland in 1054. The 1091 London storm remains one of the most ferocious meteorological events ever to hit London. October 31, 1984. Indira Gandhi is assassinated by her own bodyguards. The Indian Prime Minister's violent end follows a deadly assault on a Sikh shrine. Just after 9 a.m. on a pleasant morning in New Delhi, Indira Gandhi, India's first female Prime Minister, stepped from her residence into the quiet walled garden between her home and her office. She was en route to an interview with British actor Peter Ustinov, waiting a short distance away. Then abruptly, the peace was shattered. Two of Gandhi's Sikh bodyguards, Bent Singh and Sawat Singh, men she had trusted despite receiving warnings about them, stepped forward and opened fire. Bent used his revolver, while Satwant followed with a burst from his Sterling submachine gun. At least 16 bullets, possibly 30, tore in the Prime Minister's body. Speaking after the event, Ustinov recalled that it sounded like nothing more lethal than a pop gun. There were no commands or anything, no screams. It was all very silent, quite uncanny. After a brief pause came 2 more sharp bursts, this time from Gandhi's commando guards returning fire, killing Bent. Sawat was captured and later executed. The assassination was the culmination of rising tensions following the bloodshed of Operation Blue Star in June 1984, when the Prime Minister had sent the Indian Army into Amritsar's sacred Golden Temple complex to root out Sikh militants. The attack, which had resulted in hundreds, some sources claim thousands of deaths, including civilians, had outraged the Sikh community in Punjab. Yet Gandhi, unwavering, refused to remove Sikh guards from her detail and eschewed advice to wear a bulletproof vest, despite having received death threats in the wake of the operation. The night before her death, she had told a crowd, "If I die today, every drop of my blood will invigorate the nation." Instead, her untimely demise only exacerbated the nation's divisions as intercommunal violence erupted across India. Well, that's all the time we have for today. This has been Kathy Miller with Historical View. I hope you've enjoyed today's reading from the audio reading service at the Allen County Public Library in Fort Wayne, Indiana.

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2: Greetings, folks. This is Monica Hatch with Mind's Eye Radio and the Travelogue program. We were in the middle of In Search of Wonders by Chris Schulks. Far from the well-trodden safari tourism path, the Central African nation of Gabon promises the fortunate few unparalleled access to nature at its rawest and most powerful. And our author had been talking about so far what she kind of gave us the background on the Gabon's tourism industry, and ended by saying, "That new frontier feel was exactly what had drawn me. Gabon promised something different, unvarnished, unfiltered, unpredictable. And it delivered, though not always in the way I had envisioned." And we'll pick up from there. A day before that first elephant encounter, I had arrived in Libreville, Gabon's coastal capital, where the plush beachfront Hotel de la Sablière offered a welcome reprieve from a punishing red eye. Early the next morning, my adventure began in earnest. A 30-minute flight to Port Gentil, the country's second-largest city, followed by a dusty 3.5-hour drive in a clattering 4x4. As the city shrank behind us, candy-colored bungalows gave way to roadside stalls peddling bruised plantains and dried fish. We passed fields smoldering from slash-and-burn farming, and later, jungles so dense that it seemed to swallow the road. By the time I arrived at Loango National Park, Libreville couldn't have felt farther away. At 600 square miles, Loango is a patchwork of savanna, lagoons, tropical rainforest, and beaches that seem to stretch to eternity. On the way to Akaka Forest Camp, about an hour upriver from the park entrance, the landscape unfurled into a sinewy system of rivers so dark and placid that they mirrored the surrounding jungle in Rorschach blots. Hippos slid under the water's surface. A long Situtunga antelope darted across the shore. Mustached monkeys danced between branches, and birds perched everywhere. Enough hammercups, eagles, and kingfishers to make an ornithologist's head spin. Africa's last Eden, American conservationist Mike Fay once called it, and the moniker felt apt. I was there to meet a resident far more elusive, though, the western lowland gorilla, of which an estimated 1,500 call Loango home, which is how the next morning I found myself knee-deep in a swamp, my shoes filling with what felt like lukewarm oatmeal. Ahead of me, Francois Motendi, a gorilla tracker from the Babango tribe, hacked through the thorny brambles with his machete. A few steps behind, hopscotching over the half-solid ground, was New Jersey-born Martha Robbins, a primatologist from the Max Planck Institute for Evolutionary Anthropology in Leipzig, Germany. She has been studying apes in Gabon for 2 decades and now advises the National Park Agency on balancing the demands of science and tourism. As the swamp gave way to terra firma, Robbins explained that it had taken her team almost 5 years of daily visits to get a single gorilla group used to the presence of humans through a tedious and costly process called habituation. Since 2016, a small trickle of visitors, no more than 4 per day, has been allowed to tag along, and a chunk of their $500 a head permit fee helps keep the research center running. There's so much potential. Tourism could be a huge economic boost for Gabon, Robbins said. But what's most important is that it's done responsibly. When there's money involved, a whole other realm of issues opens up. For me, the gorillas always come first. An hour into our trek, an apish grunt pierced the silence and a silverback emerged from a thicket. Aloof but unalarmed, it resumed snacking on wapaka fruits before dozing off on a log. Nearby, a mother cradled a newborn with eerie humanity. Her fingers gently traced her baby's tiny body, and I observed the universal exhaustion of parenthood in her eyes. She too noticed us, proving that in the most soul-stirring wildlife encounters, curiosity is mutual. On the boat trip back to camp, Mavongu suddenly cut the motor. "Look," he whispered, pointing at a quivering stand of papyrus a few yards away. Behind it, an elephant was busy munching on stalks, but sped off into the jungle when it caught wind of our strange human scent. A few bends downriver, another elephant, squashing through the swamp, watched us for a while until dashing into the water, its trunk rising like a snorkel. Back at camp, I devoured a dinner that felt almost sinfully out of place in this remote wilderness. Plenty of wine, cheesy Brussels sprouts, and rich Dauphinoise potatoes, a nod to Gabon's French colonial legacy. I drifted off to sleep in a jungle symphony of sonorous hippo grunts and singing cicadas. I could hear the roar of the Atlantic pounding the coast from my veranda at Ndola Luxury Tented Camp, about an hour downstream from Hakaka. Luango's forests had dissolved into sprawling savanna, and Mavungu and I set out to explore this part of the park by jeep. I kept half an eye out to see if I could spot the legendary, quote, surfing hippos that sometimes ride the oceanic swell, a sight so utterly bewitching that pictures of the phenomenon by National Geographic photographer Michael Nichols inspired President Bongo to create the national parks. The animals, alas, stayed away, and what I did see was less inspiring. A confetti of plastic bottles littered the sand in every direction. Mavongu, sensing my shock, explained how funding for beach cleanups had dried up when Luango's largest lodge shuttered after a government dispute in 2007. These days, Ndolo's team only manages to sweep the sandy stretch where its guests gather for champagne sundowners. Keeping the coast clean requires a big investment, but nobody wants to take responsibility, he admitted. It needs to change. If it stays dirty, tourists will stay away. We drove on for hours over bone-rattling sand tracks, past chittering swarms of rosy bee-eaters and herds of forest buffalo. From time to time, we saw elephants venture out on the plains to graze on the cocoa plums that thrive in the savanna's sandy soil. We stopped for lunch at one of Ndolo's satellite properties, Luri Wilderness Camp, which had a wooden jetty out onto a lagoon. A placard warned guests of the dangers beneath the surface: hippos, Nile crocodiles, and bull sharks. Right below it, another sign offered a cheerful reminder: swim at your own risk. While part of me had wished for a glimpse of one of those underwater predators, a few days later I was praying to avoid them. I was in a plastic kayak on a placid lagoon in Pongara National Park, a forested spit of land about a 20-minute speedboat hop from Libreville. Earlier that morning, my guide, Abdul Kumangwe Moto, had pointed out hippo tracks in the sand around Pongaro Lodge, where we were staying in beachfront cabins. If one of those beasts were to surface now, I figured, it would probably find the burly ranger more appetizing than me. Kumangwe Moto, meanwhile, paddled on with serene indifference, helpfully informing me that pythons and crocodiles were also among the lagoon's potential hazards. To my relief, we didn't spot any, though a squirrel leaping from a nearby tree did send my heart rate soaring. With Pongaro Lodge's cozy wooden bungalows and lounger-lined beach as my base, I filled the next 2 days with jungle hikes and jeep safaris. Kumangwe Moto told me about the gorillas, elephants, and chimpanzees that inhabit Pongaro's riverine forests and savannas. Between November and March, he said, leatherback turtles crawl ashore to lay eggs. Actual sightings of these species, though, are harder to come by, so Kumangwe Moto filled the lulls with tales of Gabon's many indigenous communities, some members of which reside in the area. He spoke of their belief in forest spirits and how Iboga, a psychoactive shrub, could connect people with the spiritual world. I learned that blood-red sap from Niove trees is a natural antiseptic, and that sniffing crushed Aframomum leaves can deliver a natural energy boost. At the start of one of our hikes, he lit up a stick dipped in resin from an Okoume tree and explained that it would keep both mosquitoes and malicious spirits at bay. Nature gives us everything we need, he said, gesturing broadly around us. Fish, fruit, even medicine. Then his tone sharpened. We've been protecting these lands long before the conservationists showed up. Now they tell us to preserve it, while it's the Western corporations cutting our trees to ship as timber to Europe and America. Parentheses, since 2000, Gabon has significantly reduced deforestation, according to the United Nations. Back at the lodge, I sat down with Christian Mbina, the Gabon-born CEO of Luxury Green Resorts, which runs all the properties I'd visited. Over coffee, with a soundtrack of birdsong pouring in from the jungle, Mbina laid out a vision for his country's ecotourism industry, which has over recent decades been poised to break out, only to run into a series of setbacks. The latest, a coup d'etat in 2023, put the brakes on growth. While the situation on the ground has stabilized, visitors have largely stayed away since. Parentheses, the U.S. Department of State recommends that travelers, quote, exercise increased caution when visiting. Our economy is still dependent on oil and timber, he said. We need to use our natural resources in better ways. Like Shepherd, who planned my trip, Mbina stressed the importance of setting the right expectations. We can't be compared to East African countries with their savannas and big fives, where you can see all the animals you want in an hour, he said. Gabon is not a zoo. If you see an animal, you have time to be alone with it. Let it come into your mind and soul. The next morning, I found a parade of elephant tracks circling my bungalow. The prints were so fresh that I could almost hear the animals rustling retreat. It felt like a blessing, but also like a trunk-long nose thumb from Mother Nature. In all her raw, intoxicating beauty, she doesn't surrender her secrets on demand. And maybe that's why visiting Gabon is such a thrill. Its landscapes don't offer guarantees, but rather the tantalizing tease of possibility. And plenty of pictures here. The first is of a motorboat. I say that loosely. It looks like a large rowboat with an outboard motor attached to the back. It's a cobalt blue, but pretty scuffed up. Looks like it could use a paint job. And the driver is standing. No, he's seated behind a very small windshield in the center of the boat. And he's cruising down the Ngawa River. And that's near Akaka. In another photograph, we have the guide Dimitri Movangu in Luango National Park. And he is standing in this deep forest here. And there's a huge, I think it's a tree root, but it's up to his chest. But it appears to be sticking out from a larger tree. But the photograph is just cropped such that I'm not exactly sure what that is. Almost looks like an enormous mushroom. I'm guessing it's a tree root that's extended out. Here is a photograph of the confluence of the Ngawi and Ichira rivers, as seen from Akaka Forest Camp. And so we have a chair on a balcony here, cup of coffee and a thermos there, and a plate of fruit, a wooden railing and kind of a fence there, and then a kind of a muddy-looking river there, and it's not very wide. We can see right across it to see the jungle in the distance, and then a kind of a green area there with some scrub brush. We've got a photograph here, binoculars at the ready in Pongaro, and it's, I don't know if it's our author or who it is, but we just see person's chest, dark hands, and the binoculars there. And now we have a forest hingeback tortoise in Pongara National Park. And the tortoise's head is quite yellow. Looks like an iguana, kind of. And those big, thick claws, we only can see one of them from this side in the beginning of its shell, which is like tortoise shell, brown with streaks of yellow in it. And his beady eye is looking up. We can see his mouth, too, like he might be ready to eat something. In another photograph, we have Coralie Mbumba. She's a lodge manager for Luxury Green Resorts. She's near Ndolo Luxury Tented Camp, and she's standing on the side of a Jeep. I suppose this is taking tourists around. It's a two-seater, or maybe a four-seater. There are two bench seats on it with a canopy overhead. She's wearing khaki shorts, sandals, loose-cut short-sleeve blouse, very dark-skinned, and she's on the railing that you use to climb up into the Jeep. Now we have a close-up of rosy bee eaters in Luongo, and they're very colorful, very red, orange-breasted, and then black. They're not very large from what I can tell. Both of them are perched on bare sticks. I think it's a bush that is without any leaves at the moment. Now we have a break from wildlife watching at Ndola, and that involves an aerial shot of a table set around a leather couch and a chair, and there are binoculars on there. Looks like a glass of maybe a cocktail. I'm not sure. It's a red drink with ice in it, in a kind of a lowball glass, and a book opened up for somebody studying the wildlife, I think, before heading back out. We have a photograph of kayaking in Pongaro, and there is two red kayaks. The one in front, we see the gentleman in there paddling along, and then just the tip of the one behind him. I guess that was the photographer. Well, here's a happy gorilla. I hope he's happy. He's a western lowland silverback gorilla, and he's lounging in Luongo. So he's lying on his back. He has one arm across his chest, and the other one is raised up with his hand on his forehead, and he's looking up into the sky. He's lying on a log, and he's surrounded by green leaves. And now we have a shot of a beautiful beach. And that is actually the Atlantic Ocean shore near Pongaro Lodge. One person is strolling on it, otherwise completely alone. I do not see the plastic bottles on this beach, I'm happy to say. Oh boy, here's a shot of a hippo swimming in Luongo. All we can see is the top of his head, his nostrils, his eyes, and those cute little ears poking out. And then we have some flora in Luongo. Lots of what looks like fern to me, but then also some blooming flowers, a bush with long, skinny tendrils coming out and white blossoms on it. Reminds me a little bit of a dogwood. Here's a shot of Anna Marie Makaya, who runs a restaurant in the village of Edzango. And she is a happy lady, laughing, her head off to the side, her hands folded in front of her, wearing a dress with her shoulders kind of falling down there. She's heavy set, has a dark blue scarf tied around her hair, but she is kind of got one eye looking at the photographer as she tilts her head and smiles very broadly. Here's a Pongaro Lodge guest room, and it looks like you might imagine a guest room on the continent here. It is wooden floor, wooden wall, simple mullioned windows with simple white curtains. The bed has a canopy above it, no curtain of any kind, but I suppose you could put a mosquito net over that frame. But all white sheets in very natural colors, actually, unbleached, I would say. And just the back of the bed, it looks to be made of some kind of wood, perhaps with some reed weaving into it. Here is a cute little guest bungalow at Pongaro Lodge, and it has a green roof. I think it's probably metal. It almost has the look of Spanish tiles that are green, but I believe it's metal. And what's really interesting about this, it's a wooden cabin, 3-4 steps going up to it because it's elevated off the ground by probably about 4 feet. But what I love about this porch here has two chairs on it, and it's framed not with traditional poles or railings or posts, but with natural wood. So we see this wood that's kind of snaking up around, and then the horizontal railing that's being used as a kind of a fence, I suppose, so people don't fall off the porch, is also just a very long branch, and it's stained a kind of a red, unless that's its natural color. Not sure. Here's a photograph of Coralai Mbambu, and she's toasting a successful day of trekking at Ndola. And this group is on the beach, seated at a table. Just looks like they're in the middle of nowhere. Don't know how the table and chairs got there, but they look to be made of teak. And I think the chairs might be folding chairs, but they're substantial. They're not just camping chairs. But there's some Coke on the table, some bottles of wine, a bucket with what looks like champagne sitting in it, just judging by the gold trim on the top of the bottle. But there are three gentlemen here, two seated with the lady who's raising her glass, and another gentleman standing over them. Not sure if he's serving them or not, but there's also a blue lantern hung on a twig right next to the table, but they don't need it yet. Doesn't look like the sun has set yet. And now we have a map, and Gabon is, it's sort of a roundish-shaped country. Republic of the Congo to the southeast, Equatorial Guinea in the northwest corner, carved out of this kind of roundish shape. Libreville is below Equatorial Guinea. It is, and that's where Pongara National Park is. It's on the border, and it and that border is the Atlantic Ocean. We see an inlet there, too, just judging by the shape of this map. And it's below that, so it's on the western shore. Luango National Park, south of that, also on the western shore. And then for some additional information here, where to stay? Akaka Forest Camp, that's A-K-A-K-A. Given its location deep inside the jungle of Luango National Park, this intimate camp feels almost impossibly opulent. The six safari-style tents come with proper king beds and have an ensuite bathroom with hot showers, while its well-stocked bar and excellent food are just the ticket after a long day of hiking. Hippos and elephants often show up near the communal terrace. Doubles from 512 per person, all-inclusive. Hotel de la Sablière, with its palm tree-lined pool, spacious suites, and generous French-accented breakfasts, the croissants as big as your face are perfectly flaky. This plush beachfront hotel is a perfect pit stop before heading into the jungle. Libreville's international airport is just a 15-minute drive away. Doubles from 288. Ndola Luxury Tented Camp. This Luango stalwart has 8 wood and canvas suites with beaches, lagoons, mangroves, and endless savanna close at hand. And thanks to its proximity to some of Gabon's best fishing spots, the kitchen's signature jackfish carpaccio, served in the thatch-roofed communal lodge, is as fresh as it gets. Doubles from 512 per person, all-inclusive. Pongara Lodge, popular with weekenders from Libreville, which is less than 90 minutes away by a combination boat and jeep transfer, this property overlooks one of the prettiest beaches on the Gabonese coast. The 11 bungalows are eclectic affairs, built from reclaimed wood and furnished with African art. Doubles from 336 per person, all-inclusive. How to book. Founded by Nicola Shepherd, who has deep experience in Africa, the Explorations Company is a tour operator that has been planning bespoke adventures for more than 3 decades. Shepherd and her local contacts help navigate everything from transportation to entry visas. Doing good is woven into the company's DNA. Part of the proceeds from each booking flows to affiliated charities, and itineraries are tailored to guests' philanthropic and conservation interests. 10-day trips from 8,000. And now we begin with A Better Barcelona, another feature story. In a city as popular as the Catalonian capital, is it still possible to step off the tourist trail? R.O. Kwan returns in search of the more subdued Barcelona of her memories. Photographs by Coke Bartrina. And the first photograph is of a car-free superblock in Barcelona's L'Eixample district. And that's L'Eixample district. And not a car in sight, as you might imagine, but a cobblestone street filled with people walking down there, some sitting at cafes, trees planted along both sides of the street, so you don't feel you're in a city at all. And then another one is Casa Batlló, a home designed by the architect Antoni Gaudí at Passeig de Gràcia. and I barely know to where to begin. This is just a little corner of a rooftop of this home. And what's striking first is there's a turret with a very bulbous kind of roof on it. It very organic shapes here. This looks like, it's shaped in a triangular shape, but there are rounded protrusions all around it. So it does give this feeling of kind of being bulbous. And then the top has what looks to be like flowers carved on top of it. It's not a cross, but the flowers protrude out all in a circle and one on top. Not sure what it's made of, but it looks crackled. And then below that, the body of this turret, it looks to be made of a mosaic, very decorative. And part of the roof is also a mosaic. What's most interesting is the line, the ridge line going down this roof, has along about every 6 inches some kind of a ceramic cap there in colors of deep green and medium kind of blue. It looks like something out of a fairy tale, very whimsical and colorful, not obnoxiously so, but definitely colorful. Let's begin reading and find out more about that. Gaudí is the architect who did that very famous cathedral in Barcelona, and a very unique one at that. I don't know if we'll talk about that. Let's find out. Last fall, I went on an exhilarating trip to Barcelona. If I mention this to friends, they tend to bring up the water pistol protests. In July 2024, some Barcelona residents sprayed water at tourists eating at Las Ramblas, a storied pedestrian street. The people deploying the pistols were taking part in a larger protest against a tourism surge that, in 2023, brought an estimated 16 million visitors to a city with 1.7 million inhabitants. Before I went, I read about packed streets lined with shops selling cheap trinkets and bachelor party revelers. It didn't sound like a place anyone would want to visit. It also didn't sound much like the Barcelona I used to know. I first visited the city as a college student when I took a summer job in Madrid and fell for it to such an extent that for a while I jumped at every chance I could to return. I went to Barcelona during my honeymoon. When my partner's work required that he travel to Barcelona, I tagged along. Craving the city's architecture, food, art, and nightlife, I ended up visiting half a dozen times, but I hadn't been back in a decade. How much could Barcelona have changed in those years? I also heard the government was taking major steps toward making the city a more livable place for residents, including setting up superillas, or superblocks, streets open mainly to pedestrians and cyclists, with pocket parks at the intersections. Parentheses, my friend Aaron Nixon, who until recently ran a wine bar in the El Born district, described the superblocks as game changers. Hoping to counteract prohibitive housing costs, the city's mayor has also committed to completely phasing out short-term rentals, such as those found on Airbnb, by 2029. Tourism supplies 14% of Barcelona's gross domestic product. Might there still be ways for people to visit the city responsibly that both locals and visitors would welcome? If so, what would such a trip look like? When I landed in Barcelona on a brisk October morning, I began hearing stories somewhat complicating what I'd been reading about tourism. Red Savannah, a UK-based tour company, had put me in touch with a Catalan culinary tour organization co-founded by Barcelona native Alex Cardona. That morning, one of its guides, who asked to go by the name of Alex P., took me on a brief stroll down Las Ramblas. Within minutes, I could easily see that the boulevard had become crowded and kitschy, hectic with vendors peddling souvenirs. The oldest and most famous market on the street, La Boqueria, seemed more like a funhouse hallucination of the tourist's idea of Barcelona than a living, integral part of the city. Alex P. pointed out plastic cups filled with cut fruit, paper cone bouquets of jamón and chips, and juice stands. Much of the food and drink sold at La Boqueria is designed for tourists to eat while walking. Selfie takers proliferated. The place bore little relation to La Boqueria's legendary past as a place where residents did their daily shopping. While it does still contain gems, El Quim, for instance, is beloved for tapas, it was a market, Cardona later told me, where he and his father no longer felt relevant. But then we took a short walk into the San Antonio neighborhood, and I felt as if I'd stepped through a magic portal into a different city. We stopped at another market, the Mercat de Sant Antoni, its stalls housed in an elegant, intricately tiled building. Inside was the Barcelona of my memories, as though I'd moved not just through space, but also time. It was bright, calm, and spacious, the skylights high, the loudest noise the slap of fresh squid on a countertop. Most of the shoppers had the appearance of locals going about their day's business, conversing in Spanish and Catalan. We walked past charcuteries, fishmongers, shops specializing in the prized tin foods called conservas, and a stall offering nothing but a magnificent variety of eggs. Intoxicated by the market's sights and smells, I was glad to stop at Bar Pinotsko, a celebrated tapas spot that, a few months earlier, had relocated from La Boqueria. We ordered cava and some dishes the waiter recommended, garbanzo beans with blood sausage, sautéed mushrooms. They were delicious, with Catalan flavors I can't quite find outside the region. Just as we left the market, we walked through my first superia. People were sitting on school bus yellow benches and eating at tables under wide trees that provided ample shade. Quiet pervaded the space. It felt akin to a small, tranquil park. Alex P. said that the superblocks had at first been controversial, with opposition coming from commuters, taxi drivers, and delivery people. But they had turned out to be exceedingly popular, so popular, in fact, that Barcelona plans to install more than 500 superblocks by 2030 and make major avenues largely car-free. From the Superia, we headed to La Torre Punset. This tiny

0: This service is intended solely for individuals who cannot read conventional print due to a disability. Ineligible listeners risk infringing on copyright laws, and KPBS Radio Reading Service is not responsible for any violations that may occur. Our service may not be redistributed without our written consent. If you agree to these conditions, please continue listening.
1: La Torre Poncet's house vermouth was piquant and complex, my favorite of the trip. It paired well with the shop's berberechos, exquisite little cockles that we doused in a spicy red sauce by local brand Salsa Espinaler and ate with potato chips. I'd have ordered more, but we had another stop ahead. Va de Quina, celebrity chef Jordi Vila's specialty food and takeout shop just a block from Mercat de Saint-Antoine. As we walked there, I tipped my head upward to revel in the architectural details. An astonishingly heterogeneous array of finials, scrollwork, turrets, spires, and balconies. When I looked down, I saw an expanse of panots, the paving tiles designed by Gaudi and others. As I walked the long, tony Passeig de Gracia, I could identify Gaudi's tiles by their serpentine curves, spirals, and shell motifs. The effect is as fanciful as anything at Parc Güell. With every step, I felt as I was taking in more of the city's singular grace. Later, I asked Alex Cardona what he thought sustainable tourism in Barcelona might look like. He said that most visitors spend their time at the city's best-known attractions, Las Ramblas, the Body Gothique, the center of the Old City, and Antoni Gaudi's Parc Güell and Sagrada Familia Basilica. While Gaudi's extravagant creations in particular are perhaps too spectacular to miss, there is much beauty and history elsewhere in this millennia-old city. Cardona suggests that travelers try to support local businesses as they explore, not chains, but places where the owners actually work. People should also try to understand the diversity of the culture. As recently as last spring, polls showed that almost half the population of Catalonia would choose to be independent from the rest of Spain. Catalonia has two official languages, Catalan and Spanish. Especially outside of Barcelona, locals may be more likely to converse in Catalan. There is no such thing as, quote, Spanish food, Cardona went on. Regions such as Catalonia, Andalusia, and the Basque Country each have their own distinct cuisines. Chef Vila grew up outside Barcelona in El Papiol, a Catalan town surrounded by kitchen gardens, and he conceived of Va de Quina as a place to sell his versions of the traditional soups, terrines, conservas, and desserts of his childhood. We tasted his grandmother's recipe for pâté, a chicken paste so distinctive that I promptly resolved to make a full meal of his food. Al Costat, Chef Vila's more casual Saint-Antoine restaurant, shares a space with Alchimia, which is more formal and Michelin-starred. Parentheses, Cardona told me Al Costat is where he goes to celebrate his birthday with his parents. The restaurant's interior is striking, with luminous jellyfish decorations and a hallway adorned with what appears to be a vast, stylized fish skeleton. But as I began eating, I quickly forgot the decor and was instead captivated by the chef's inspired takes on traditional Catalan dishes, as well as inventions of his own. I still long for his delicate oysters topped with scrambled eggs, chicken cannelloni, and buttery pumpkin cappuccino. I kept going back to Saint-Antoine throughout my trip, but what I valued about the place, its relative quiet, almost ubiquitous beauty, and superb shops and restaurants, isn't unique to this one neighborhood. I enjoyed just strolling around Barcelona. In daytime, the city's visual splendors filled my sight. Come evening, I loved Barcelona's ebullience, the liveliness of its plazas, the way I could walk the streets after midnight and feel anything but alone. And very often, I could avoid the excessive tourist hordes by going ever so slightly off the city's best-known paths. I spent part of an afternoon gallery-hopping along Carrer del Consell de Cent, a serene superia adjacent to Passeig de Gracia. The galleries I visited were empty except for the people working there. When I wanted a break, I had no trouble finding a spot.

0: at Al Costat. It can be harder to get a reservation at Bar Canete, an in-demand restaurant a block away from Las Ramblas, where I dined another night. But if you're willing to eat dinner when Catalans do, at 10 o'clock or later, you should be able to get a seat. Bar Canete gets its fish and seafood from Catalan fish markets, and the produce is locally grown. I won't easily forget its open-faced omelette or the gazpacho, which was some of the silkiest I'd ever had the pleasure of eating. A band was playing out in the street. When they covered a recognizable song, the diners, a vivacious mix of locals and foreigners, sang along. As a karaoke enthusiast, I'm always looking for an excuse to sing with other people. I could imagine that if I lived in Barcelona, I would become a Bar Canete regular. Located on a hill with sweeping views of the city, the Fundació Juan Miró is rightly popular. The playfulness in Miró's art seems to take hold of the crowds, who become excited and animated. But fewer people know to visit Espai 13, the contemporary art space in the museum's basement. Miró conceived of Espai 13 as a place for new generations of artists to show their work. I wouldn't visit the foundation without also seeing the latest basement exhibition. Even at Casa Batlló, a Gaudi-designed house where it's not really possible to avoid crowds, there's only a short wait if you get tickets for a 9 p.m. slot right before they close. Casa Batlló is perhaps the Gaudi creation I love most. When I visited, I had just published my second novel, Exhibit, after years of obsessive, at times all-consuming work. I had routinely slept 3 or 4 hours a night, the novel's needs often prevailing over those of my body. On better days, I knew it was the privilege of my life to be so preoccupied with anything. On others, I had trouble recalling why I'd allowed the pursuit of art to define my existence. But as I saw people laughing with delight in Casa Batlló's exuberant, fantastical rooms, eagerly calling to their friends to come look at the next wonder, as I marveled at what can be interpreted as a dragon lolling across the curving roof, I found myself in tears, my half-spent capacity for joy returning. Here was the fruit of someone else's obsessions, and this was part of the why, and that is that art could bring such rejoicing. For a while, I had almost let myself forget. I experienced delight again while eating at Aurt, A-U-R-T, a restaurant fixated on getting as much as possible from the ingredients at hand. One ingenious dish featured a tomato that had been dehydrated, then rehydrated in concentrated tomato water. The tomato deepened by more of itself. Chef Artur Martinez said he adapts to the calendar of local vegetables. "We cook what we have," he said. "We go with what the suppliers can provide." I spoke with one of those suppliers, fisherwoman Cristina Caparós, on a pier in La Barceloneta. In the 1970s, she told Cardona and me, the wharf had 109 boats. 15 years ago, it had 23 boats. Now they are down to 15. She's afraid of losing everything within 5 years. I asked what, if anything, travelers could do to be helpful. "First of all, visit the city," Caparós said. Despite reports of over-tourism, Barcelona still needs some of the business. Cardona then added, "Don't eat salmon." It would help, he said, if people cared more about where products come from. Wild salmon comes from Norway. Why not eat Catalan-sourced food when you're in Catalonia? And there is too much demand in Barcelona for octopus, Caparós added. To fill it, octopus is being brought in from Morocco. Gergo Borbély, a diver and enologist, echoed others' points about exploring beyond the obvious and going to locally owned restaurants, bars, and providers. "Some people believe Barcelona doesn't need tourists," he said. "Some people believe the earth is flat." We were out on a sailboat tasting wine from a bottle encrusted with beige curling lines, algae that lent the bottle the look of a treasure retrieved from a shipwreck. Borbély and his wife, marine biologist Mariona Alabao, are the co-founders of Elix Sea, E-L-I-X-S-E-A, which works with Catalan vintners to age wine at the bottom of the sea. With the increased pressure, constant temperatures, and micro-vibrations of the seafloor, Borbély said wine can mature 4 to 5 times faster than it does on land. The submerged cellars also create temporary artificial reefs that attract marine life. Cephalopods, including octopuses, lay eggs in these artificial reefs, and Elixir has worked with a conservation organization that helps incubate any eggs that go unhatched. Borbély poured generously from Elixir-aged wines, first a cava, then white wine from the Empordà region, and finally a red Priorat from Catalonia. The sail flapped. We'd gone far enough from shore that I could see the spires of the Sagrada Familia, the hill on which the Fundació, Juan Miró sits, and the palm trees lining the beach. This city I love, shining in the last rays of daylight. And some photos. Here we have a shot from the Almanac of Barcelona Hotel. It's of the Carrer de Paz Claris, and that's one of the boulevards. And we see some people strolling, again, tree-lined. I think maybe it's one of those super blocks, because it is tree-lined. I don't see any cars there. I do see lots of people milling about. Here is one of the boats from the Elixir Company, and it has the Barcelona neighborhood in the back with an interesting building that looks like a sail. It's straight on one side and rounded on the other. Maybe I should know the name of that building, but I don't. But this is a sailboat that Elixir uses, not a motorboat. But I guess they use that to retrieve the wine. And here's a suite at the Cotton House Autograph Collection. It's a hotel in L'Exemple. Not sure how I'm saying that. It's like the word example, but it has an I after the E at the beginning. And this is a beautiful room with a coffered ceiling that's painted and embossed with all sorts of gold and finials and so forth. They like detail in Barcelona. The bed's not, though. It's all white with a white canopy overhead and draped on all four corners with puddling curtains. The furniture looks a bit like an antique, kind of a Queen Anne leg there and curvy lines on it. The floor, a beautiful tiled floor. I'm not sure if it's wood parquet that gives it this look, but it's squares and diamonds and looks like it could be a tile, but it might well be parquet. It has that hue to it. Here is the Elixir co-owner, Giorgio Borbély, and he's standing on a sailboat. The mast is down and wrapped, and he's standing there, so they must have dropped anchor there. He's holding a bottle of wine that's been encrusted with all that algae. It's unopened. Nope, it is open there, but he's holding it ready to pour there. And here's a shot of the rooftop bar at the Almanac Hotel, and it has an undulating staircase, more parquet floor, and I'm not sure what this rooftop must be, but you almost feel like these are portholes, and they look to be not stained glass, but maybe leaded glass with all these circles. Almost makes you feel like you're underwater looking out, and the shape, there's not a square angle in this room. So this wall goes up and then protrudes with almost like an eyeball to make this window, and then it arches around to another eyeball. So it has a very organic and whimsical feel to it. And here is more information, where to stay. Almanac Barcelona, an appealingly understated hotel in L'Exemple district with 91 rooms and suites that evoke a variety of design eras, from Art Deco to the present. The breakfast is superlative. Doubles from 378. Cotton House Hotel Autograph Collection. Cotton production was an important and complicated chapter in Catalonia's history. The one-time headquarters of the Cotton Textile Foundation in L'Exemple was converted into this luxurious hotel in 2015, doubles from 352. Majestic Hotel and Spa. Some suites at this historic hotel on Pasieg de Gracias have glass-walled balconies. From the roof deck pool, you can see almost all of Barcelona. Doubles from 370. And here's a shot of the rooftop bar at the Almanac Hotel. And I'd say it has a mighty good view of Barcelona as well. Maybe not all of the city, but rising above all the rest is Gaudi's creation of the Basilica, with its multiple spires rising at different levels and the turrets. The seating here is some orange wicker chairs facing a beige couch along the railing and some three little marble-top tables in between them. Here is a shot of the upper story and an octagonal, I think, we can only see like part of it, structure on top of that. Lots of red in this building, and red and gold, I would say. Side by side, one arched window after another. Looks as if the shutters are drawn inside all of them. And the octagon-shaped structure also has side-by-side arched windows. There are five on each side of it. And then a third kind of story, I guess. I don't know what you call it, or if it's maybe a cupola. Very decorative red with circular windows, like a rose window, circular, on each side of it. I think it, too, is probably an octagon, from what I can tell. But there's a kind of a red gate around that final story. Just very decorative, just as decoration. Or perhaps it is kind of a railing if people go out on that area, but I don't think so. I think I see a sloped roof there. But very decorated. Here we have some folks at tapas. They're having tapas at Bar Pinoxco. And so we just see a woman and a man sitting next to each other and all these small plates in front of them. And then we have the Al Costat restaurant. That's Chef Jordi Vila's place. And it is quite a space. The ceiling, again, it is so ornate. A painting, almost, well, not the Sistine Chapel, but it does look like an angel, that we're looking straight up at an oil painting on the ceiling, surrounded by framework and lots more carpentry and decorative squares and circles and so forth. And the floor, too, is highly decorative. It appears to be tile. I would have said it might be parquet, except there is some blue in it as well, so I do believe it's a tile. And then the tables are draped in white tablecloths with very simple off-white chairs surrounding them. They're simple white chairs on a metal frame. Almost look like they could be stacked. Here's a plate of paella with red mullet at Al Costat. It's a big, one of those big paella plates, like a big skillet, kind of, with two handles. And the mullet is red, lying in the center of it, and there are three eggs surrounding this paella. Looks yummy. And then a photograph I can barely do justice to. This is the atrium of Casa Batlló, and it's taken from way high up, looking down at all the layers and floors of this. It is almost looks like it's glowing. The walls are made of some kind of a ceramic tile, blue and white, and they are so shiny that they are absolutely reflecting off one another. It's almost like mirrors. They're the balconies of these rooms. So we're looking at what looks to be four windows of each one of the rooms going cascading down about four floors, I think. They're brown wood. And then in front of them, though, is a balcony. And the balcony is beige and white square tiles. And then the balcony railing in front of that looks almost like a big fisherman's net. This way we can see through everything and really enjoy the walls and how they reflect off one another and the balcony floors and so forth. But this is taken from maybe about the sixth floor up. Those Barcelonans are not afraid of color and detail and a little bit of extravagance here. More information, where to eat and drink. Al Haima de Abu Khalil. This handsome restaurant in L'Exemple serves excellent Lebanese food, entree 16 to 22. Al Costat. The menu at Chef Jordi Vila's outstanding a la carte restaurant mixes traditional Catalan dishes with inventions of his own. Entrees 16 to 50. Aurt, A-U-R-T, and there's an umlaut over that U. At this Michelin-starred restaurant, Artur Martinez builds a tasting menu around ingredients sourced from local suppliers. Tasting menu 149. Bar Cañete, a lauded tapas place in El Raval. Things heat up around 10 p.m. Tapas, $4 to $54. Bar Pinoxco, and I gotta spell that P-I-N-O-T-X-O. Established in 1940, this classic tapas counter recently moved to the Mercat de Saint-Antoine. Tapas, $3 to $17. Cal Pep, opened since 1989, this restaurant makes a superb tortilla. It has a nearly molten center of egg and is topped with aioli. Tapas, $3 to $28. Disfrutar. This Michelin three-star carries on the modernist cuisine legacy of El Bulli. Be prepared for 28 courses served over 4 hours. Fixed price from $305. El Racó de l'Aguirre. Again, an umlaut over that U. Extraordinary dishes, steps from the Saint-Antoine market. 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Va de Cuina, fantastic to-go food from Chef Jordi Vila, including soups, terrines, conservas, and desserts. And what to do? Basilica de la Sagrada Familia. Visiting this masterpiece by Antoni Gaudí is inevitably chaotic, but seeing it feels like approaching a portal to wonder. For decades, it has been the largest unfinished Catholic church in the world. While the interior is finally complete, work on the exterior continues. Get tickets in advance. Casa Batlló, one of Gaudí's most popular buildings. If it's after 6 p.m., you'll receive a glass of cava as you walk through the house. Elixí, take a ride on a sailboat while tasting and learning about the Catalan wines Elixí ages in the sea. Fundació Joan Miró, the artist Joan Miró created this building in collaboration with the architect Josep Lluís Sert. Make sure to stop by Espai 13, a basement space devoted to the work of contemporary artists. Galeria Mayoral, located on a tree-lined superia next to other worthwhile galleries, including Galeria Juan Gaspar and Three Punts Galeria. And that, when they say supervia, of course they mean one of those super blocks, no cars. Museo Nacional d'Arte de Catalunya. This museum of Catalan art has broad views of Barcelona. Projecte SD, a superb gallery founded in 2003, located next to the galleries Galleria Marc Domenech and Estlani de la Mota Art Advisors. How to book. Claire Watkins, and her email is inspired@redsavannah.com, the Europe travel specialist at UK-based tour company Red Savannah, can custom design a Barcelona itinerary with a focus on responsible tourism. Other options include an art-focused tour with stops in Barcelona and Madrid, and a Catalonia food and drink itinerary with visits to family-owned wineries and Wagyu beef farm from $1,000 per person per day. We have just one feature story left in this April issue, and it's called Wet and Wild. It's about the Everglades. We don't have time to start that now, so I'll just go to Your Best Shot. It's the final page of the magazine, and this was in Hong Kong. It was shot with an iPhone 14 Pro Max by Audrey Phoon, Phoon, back in September of 2023. One of the strongest typhoons in Hong Kong history had just ripped through the city. When my plane landed, the place was a mess. Trees were torn up and there were leaves everywhere. At the same time, shops were already opening like nothing had happened. Walking through the beautifully angled hallway of the Hong Kong Cultural Center, I noticed this man, a restaurant worker, headed to his job despite everything. The light and shadow felt symbolic. Hong Kong had gone through a dark moment, yet he was still powering through. And what we have here is this hallway with what looks to be a tiled floor. It kind of looks like cobblestones, but I think it's stone tiles, and they kind of go in circular shapes and arc shapes with a straight line separating sections of them. And those lines are lined up with the windows along this hallway here. The building must slant dramatically at this point, because we're looking at a kind of a 45-degree angle, and the windows look like a grid instead of just glass, or perhaps that's just the side of these pillars. The pillars are kind of a terracotta color leaning in, and between each one is a light. I don't think the light is on right now. I think this is natural daylight coming through the windows. But it all is very much a grid, and then this stripe of daylight coming through the hallway. It's a towering hallway. I'd like to see the outside of this building to see how it compares to this interior, but then we wouldn't have this really interesting shot. He's wearing a long red, what looks to be a T-shirt. His arms are swinging. I think he's got blue jeans on and sneakers. If not blue jeans, some dark blue pants. But his arms are swinging, and he's mid-step. So he is indeed powering through. That's it for today, folks. Till next time, thanks for joining Mind's Eye Radio. Take care and be well.
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3: Thank you for joining us for the New York Times Travel Section, read by Michelle Wexler. This is being recorded on June 13th, 2025. Today we will be reading the following main articles. Is there a safest seat in a plane crash? We asked experts, written by Gabe Castro Root. And by appointment only in New York, six hidden shops worth visiting, by Lori Gwen Shapiro and Hiroko Masuki, and following up with miscellaneous articles. We begin with the first article, Is There a Safest Seat in a Plane Crash? We asked experts. With all eyes on the sole survivor of Air India Flight 171, aviation insiders say that in an air catastrophe, all bets are off and seat choice matters little. This by Gabe Castro Root It's accompanied by a photograph with the caption, "An Air India Boeing 787, the type of aircraft that crashed on Thursday in Ahmedabad, India, killing at least 269 people." And the image is of an aircraft in flight against a blue sky. Suddenly, airline passengers around the world are wondering if there is something special about seat 11A. That's where Viswash Kumar Ramesh, 38, the sole survivor of the Air India Boeing 787-8 that crashed after takeoff in Ahmedabad, India on Thursday, was sitting. Did the location of his seat help spare his life? And there is an image with the caption, a still image taken from a video released by the official YouTube channel of Prime Minister Narendra Modi of India, showing Mr. Modi at the bedside of Viswash Kumar Ramesh, the only survivor of Air India Flight 171. Narendra Modi YouTube channel via Agence France-Presse Getty Images. And the image is of a white-haired man in a white robe with a white scarf, and the scarf has some darker colored embroidery around the edges. He is leaning over a hospital bed that is covered in bluish purple sheets. And there is a man, maybe in his 30s, that is lying on that bed looking up at the other man. The man lying down has a goatee and a mustache, and he has an apparent injury under his right eye or left eye and to the side of his eye, and he is wearing a blue hospital shirt. Probably not, aviation experts said. There's nothing that makes that or any other seat safer than anywhere else on a plane. And they added, it's usually not worth trying to game out safety when selecting where to sit for a flight. If you're in a crash, all bets are off, said Jeff Guzzetti, a former accident investigator for the Federal Aviation Administration and National Transportation Safety Board. So pick whatever seat you want to make you feel comfortable. While conventional wisdom holds that the rear of an aircraft may be safer, that theory falsely assumes that the front of a plane will always make impact first in the event of a crash, Mr. Guzzetti said. You just can't predict crash dynamics. Airlines use different configurations for different aircraft. On that Air India flight, seat 11A was in an exit row on the left side, according to a seat map on Seat Guru. Sitting near an exit may allow passengers to escape more quickly in some circumstances. But Mr. Ramesh told India's state broadcaster that the right side of the aircraft was crushed against a wall, preventing anyone else who may have survived the initial impact from escaping through the exit on that side. In an emergency like a fire, when you're still sitting on your landing gear and the airplane is pretty much upright and intact, an exit row may offer the quickest path to safety, Mr. Guzzetti said. But with regard to the crash dynamics of an accident like Air India, I think it's just a matter of chance. And there's another image with the caption, an Air India 787-8 landing in Copenhagen last year. The image by Fabrizio Gandolfo, SOPA Images via Light Rocket via Getty Images. And the image is of an aircraft in flight with its front and center landing gear down. It is a white aircraft with an orange tail with a lighter orange floral pattern on the tail. Sean Pruchnicki, a former accident investigator at the Airline Pilots Association and an assistant professor of aviation safety at Ohio State University, chalked up Mr. Ramesh's survival to purely luck. In these types of accidents, people just don't survive this close to the front, this close to fuel, Dr. Puchnicki said, referring to the fact that the fuel tanks on a Boeing 787 are mainly on the wings and in the fuselage between them. The crash on Thursday was the latest in a string of recent aviation disasters around the globe, including a mid-air collision in Washington in January and crashes in South Korea and Kazakhstan in December that have raised fears among some travelers about the safety of flying. Aviation experts say flying remains safe and that crashes, though high profile, remain very rare. Christine Chung contributed reporting, "That story, is there a safest seat in a plane crash? We asked experts." Next up, by appointment only, in New York, six hidden shops worth visiting. Hand-forged armor, prehistoric bones, music that's never been digitized. This isn't retail. It's an invitation-only obsession. This by Lori Gwen Shapiro, visuals by Hiroko Masuki. And there is an image with the caption, "A suit of armor at Wasson Artistry, an appointment-only shop in Ridgewood, Queens." And the image is of a suit of armor from the head down to the top of the legs, fully silver, and you can see bits of chainmail underneath. And the area that it is in appears to be some type of workshop. You didn't come to New York to wander fluorescent aisles hunting for someone to unlock the fitting room. You came for the locked door city, where nothing's labeled, the elevator grumbles, and whoever buzzes you in has already decided how the afternoon should go. You might leave with a sterling silver carabiner, a fossilized dinosaur foot, or a record that makes everything else on your shelf sound flat. Or maybe it was just a book you didn't know you were missing until it looked back at you. But don't bother dropping by. These places don't do foot traffic. You email. You call a landline. You wait. Maybe you DM. There's no signage, no small talk, no piped-in jazz. What there is? Hand-forged armor, prehistoric bones with six-figure price tags, music that's never been digitized, a jewelry showroom with the logic of a toolbox, and, if you're buzzed in, a private library with all the books for sale that reads like someone's inner filing system. This isn't retail. It's an invitation-only obsession. And if you knock with a purpose, that helps. 889 Broadway, Union Square, Manhattan. Globus Washitsu. And there's an image with the caption, "A kimono styling class at Globus Washitsu near Union Square." And there are two women who are on their knees with their hands also on the ground on a tatami mat. Both of them are in kimonos. The woman on the left is in a black kimono with a white floral pattern, and the woman on the right is in a light blue kimono. And we can see wooden screens along the background and woven wooden tiles along the ceiling. Up a nondescript elevator near Union Square, through a quiet hallway and a final sliding door, is something few New Yorkers expect to find above Broadway, a Kyoto-style tatami room meticulously built by the investor and longtime Japanophile Stephen Globus. Think shoji screens, hinoki beams, seasonal scrolls. Nothing here is an approximation. It's the real deal. Globus Washitsu isn't a commercial tea house. It's a cultural space with two adjoining tatami rooms, carefully designed for a range of intimate, immersive experiences. One of the rooms, Kisui An, is a traditional tea house used for lessons in Japanese tea ceremony. $50 per person for members, $60 for non-members. but the entire space shifts as needed to host calligraphy workshops, Rakugo storytelling nights, kimono exhibitions, and other quiet arts of Japan, music, dance, ikebana. It also occasionally serves as a ryokan-style guest house for visiting artists and scholars. And there is another image that is actually a video, and it is giving us a view of the entire space with the caption, Globus Ushitsu is a cultural space with two adjoining tatami rooms. And the video is showing us those two adjoining tatami rooms with tatami mats on the ground. You email for an appointment. The email is linked in this article. Remove your shoes at the door and enter a hushed, warm space where calm isn't a marketing promise. It's a policy. Whether you're there for tea or to simply sit and listen, you leave feeling quieter. And in this city, that's no small thing. 37 West 47th Street, 9th floor, Diamond District, Manhattan. Marla Aaron. And there is an image with the caption, Marla Aaron's appointment-only showroom feels like a jeweler's lab crossed with a toy chest. And there are actually three separate images. The first image on the far left is of a yellow door that has a curtain, a very patterned curtain, on the front of that yellow door. It appears to be branches and bright birds, and the door is open slightly so we can see a sliver of the room beyond the door that appears to have some kind of bright orange, possibly a couch. And we can also see some white patterned curtains, and it's a very bright space. The middle image has a bright fuchsia carpet on the floor in the foreground. Further back, there's more of an oriental rug. The room that we are in appears to have some very patterned wallpaper with two rectangular mirrors that are angled. So they're slanted on the diagonal, and in the center of them is a round mirror. On the ground in front of them is a taupe-colored couch, and then in front of that couch there is a low upholstered tabletop, and on that tabletop there is a jewelry display with necklaces and red sections containing all different types of jewelry. And then on the far right is an image that is of a bust that has necklaces strung or hanging from it on display. Most people come to the Diamond District for a ring. But here, you'll find a sterling silver carabiner with a click so satisfying, it should be studied. Marla Aaron isn't your typical jeweler. She's a high-end designer with a locksmith's brain, a sculptor's eye, and a deep love of things that open and shut. Perched on the 9th floor of 37 West 47th Street, her appointment-only showroom feels more like a jeweler's lab crossed with a toy chest. Drawers of chains, trays of tools, jewelry cases that double as sewing boxes. Her signature locks, platinum and brass, ranging from $110 to over $250,000 for one especially extravagant version made from pink diamonds, are meant to be held, twisted, and remixed. They have been sold from vending machines, smuggled into museum shows, and handed out by the thousands to single mothers on Mother's Day. In 2024, Ms. Aaron won the Gem Award for Jewelry Design. She recently opened a mini store inside Liberty, the iconic department store in London. But the original New York showroom is still where the story clicks into place. Appointments are booked online, and virtual appointments are available for out-of-towners. Her team walks clients through the collection over Zoom with the same care for detail and touch. "The showroom is my pride," she told me. "Book ahead and prepare to leave with something you won't want to stop clicking open and closed." Ridgewood, Queens, Wasan Artistry. And there is an image with the caption, Jeffrey Wasson builds custom suits for jousters, reenactors, museums, and films. And in the image, we see a workspace that has one wall of windows. Standing prominently in this workspace is a silver-colored suit of armor standing upright. And we are in a workshop space where there are tools and all kinds of hammers and chisels and tables with tools on top of them and things leaning against the walls like boards. And we also see a number of metal anvils in the photograph. In Ridgewood, inside a factory building with no signage, Jeffrey Wasson is doing something very few people alive can do, forging medieval armor by hand, exactly the way it was done 600 years ago. And there is another image with the caption, Mr. Wasson at work on a breastplate. And in the image, we see a man with a denim shirt on. He has on a silversmith's apron that is brown in color. He is holding a blowtorch. He also has red headphones on over his ears for ear protection. He's wearing glasses, and his left hand is covered in a yellow glove. We're assuming it's a fire protective glove. He is holding a piece of metal that is a breastplate, and he is torching it with the fire torch. Mr. Wasson studied at the School of Visual Arts, fell in with the Society for Creative Anachronism, and got hooked on hammering metal. More than two decades in, he builds custom suits for jousters, reenactors, museums, and films, including Men in Black 3. His work is also permanently displayed at Discovery Park of America in Tennessee. And there is a video with the caption, Mr. Wasson's Italian-style helms and battle-ready gauntlets are researched down to the rivet spacing. And the video is of Mr. Wasson putting on one of these Italian-style helms. It is a metal helm. There is a piece that is covering his neck, and then a full-headed mask that is going over the top of his head as he is standing there in his denim shirt and his silversmith apron. This isn't a shop. It's a working forge, and appointments are required. It smells like scorched steel and something more elemental, a lived-in focus that doesn't pause for small talk. Clients are measured in person and return for fittings as pieces are roughed, shaped, and refined. Mr. Wasson's Italian-style helms and battle-ready gauntlets are researched down to the rivet spacing. One finished suit rests in the corner, heavy and ready. You can commission a full suit of armor, $15,000 to $50,000. Take a private dagger forging class, $650. Or join an occasional New York Adventure Club visit, $32. No themed music, no cosplay, just iron, fire, and a guy who's spent 20 years turning a childhood obsession into serious plate armor. 247 Water Street, number 401, Dumbo, Brooklyn. Archivio Records. And there are a number of images, three images that are stacked, with the caption Archivio Records is part record shop, DJ hub, barbershop, tattoo parlor, and creative hangout. And in the first image, in the back, where this is a black painted room with windows, in the back of the image, we see a man in a white t-shirt and gray jeans and a red baseball cap, and he is cutting the hair of a younger man who is sitting in a black barber chair with a black smock or apron over him, and his hair is being trimmed. In the foreground, there is another man in a white t-shirt, and he is doing a tattoo for another younger man who is sitting down. The man who is receiving the tattoo has on a black baseball cap and a black tank top, and he is sitting getting a tattoo on the upper right part of his right arm. And in the second image, we see a room that has boxes and boxes down the middle of the room that are stacked with records. There are also additional records along the right-hand side of the room where there's also a table and a computer. There are also a few records displayed on the back wall. And in the final image, there is a man standing in front of a turntable. He is holding a record in his hands, and he has on a black t-shirt and is wearing headphones. Archivio is more vinyl bunker than retail space. It's a Dumbo concept store, part record shop, DJ hub, barber shop, tattoo parlor, and creative hangout. Co-founded by the DJ and Queens native Pablo Romero, who asked for a shout-out to his Colombian background, and the DJ Daniel Coral Webb. This upstairs Dumbo loft draws an international mix, visiting DJs, stylists, design world regulars, and the curious who've heard whispers. And there is a video with the caption, Pablo Romero, a sound engineer and co-founder of the space, is known for matching people to records with eerie precision. And the image is of a pair of hands, and those hands are flipping through a stack of records and then pulling out a record that is in a blue sleeve. There's an obsessively curated selection of electronic vinyl, from 1980s house to obscure techno subgenres, from $5 to $200. A sound engineer, Mr. Romero is known for matching people to records with eerie precision. In the back, there's an appointment-only barbershop and tattoo setup, where Camo Contreras tattoos in one chair and Christian Restrepo cuts hair in the next. During my visit, a young and excruciatingly hip London DJ was crate digging up front while someone in the back debated tattoo placement between fades. It's by appointment, not attitude. Archivio doesn't advertise. It doesn't need to. People who need it tend to find it, including a few celebrities who either show up on their Instagram or make sure they don't. 882 Lorimer Street, Greenpoint, Brooklyn, High Valley Books. And this is accompanied by first an image with the caption, High Valley Books is filled floor to ceiling with reading material. Scott Rossi for the New York Times. And in the image, we see some books and reading material on the floor, and surrounding that, it appears to be bookshelves to the right and also stacks and stacks of either magazines or books on the left. The second image, the basement, is where the discoveries get stranger and better. Scott Rossi for the New York Times, and it appears to be an image of that basement. And in at the far wall, which appears to be brick, we see an old computer on a small table, and then there are bookshelves. It's as if we're looking down a hallway of bookshelves that are packed full with materials to be read. And it also looks like the ceiling is a little bit musty and that the ceiling tiles have fallen down. There's no sign, just a buzzer and a plain Greenpoint doorway that leads improbably to one of New York's most extraordinary private bookstores. Founded in 1999, High Valley Books is run out of Bill Hall's living room and basement, and it's where fashion archivists, interior designers, and set decorators go when they need the perfect print reference from 1963 or a magazine no one remembers. Appointments are made via landline 347-889-6346 or Instagram DM, linked in this article. First timers get a quiet tour. Regulars know to leave time for the basement, where the discoveries get stranger and better. It's part archive dig, part conversation. Hall might pull something you didn't know to ask for, or he might introduce you to someone across the room hunting something adjacent. Some books cost $40, some cost as much as a Vespa, Bill knows which is which, and he'll explain why if you ask. And that's all we have time for. Thank you for joining us for the New York Times Travel Section, read by Michelle Wexler.
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4: 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Best places to travel in the U.S. as a family. And pictured with the article is a family of three. They have their backs facing the camera. They are on the foreground of rocks, and there's a mountain lake in front of them, and there's a snowy mountain behind the lake. It's a cloudy, partly cloudy day, and they have on some jackets and hiking boots, hiking clothes, by Julian Stein. Many of my favorite childhood memories come from trips my family took when I grew up. Travel can be extremely advantageous in expanding your child's horizons and palates. Who says you have to have a passport to experience a different culture? Our country has so many amazing natural wonders and historic, fun-filled cities, you could plan trips for years and never leave the U.S. Determine your priorities. Before you commit to any trip, it is essential that you decide what kind of trip you want to go on. Factors like your kids' ages and your family's interest and your budget will help you decide where to go. Here are some questions about types of trips, categories to consider. Are you hoping for a vacation, chill and relaxing, or a trip, go, go, go, sightseeing? Does your family prefer adventuring outdoors or exploring a new city? What can your kids handle when it comes to logistics like car time, flying, and excursions? 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My family typically plans a combination of city sightseeing and nature excursions. There are a few things to do in popular cities across the country. New York City, New York, Times Square, Statue of Liberty, Broadway Place, Twin Towers, Memorial, Empire State Building, afternoon tea at the Plaza, Central Park, the High Line, Chelsea Market, F.A.O. Schwartz Rockefeller Center, San Francisco, California. 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
1: 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Want to see a show? 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Beyond the beach. If you're a beach fam, that's fabulous. Gotta love a trip to Gulf Shores, Alabama, or Destin, Florida. But consider spicing up your beach trip by trying a new location that also offers other attractions outside of the beach. San Diego, California, Sea to Seals, day trip to Carlsbad, Tulips, Legoland, California, San Diego Zoo, USS Midway Museum, Old Town San Diego, Florida Keys, Key West Shiprock Museum, Piratey, Turtle Hospital, Robbie's of Isla Mordia, Island Mordia, Feed the Tarpon, the Overseas Highway, Dolphin Research Center, Outer Banks, North Carolina, The Lost Colony, Roanoke History, Wright Brothers National Memorial, Kitty Hawk, Aquarium on Roanoke Island, Jeep Tour of Wild Horses in Corolla, Miami, Florida, Brickwell Downtown Miami, Bayside Marketplace, Little Havana, Everglades, Airport to 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Great if your family wants beach, but also some shopping, museums, cultural experiences. Don't miss. 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Try a boat ride, a pier, or over the pier, or a Highway 1-esque drive for good views. Good to know. You can typically find several epic free activities no matter where you go. You don't have to break the bank in order to have a good time. This is the secret sauce. Breaking up your beach days will help you to enjoy them even more. Whether you're planning an extensive 10-day trip or a spur-of-the-moment weekend getaway, you won't regret exploring these incredible sites across the U.S. with your kids. I can testify. Those memories will last a lifetime and will bond you closer as a family. Couple of ads on this page. Make a splash this spring break. Experience marine life, dining, education, and rides all in one unforgettable spring break destination at the Downtown Aquarium. And there's two pictures of kids at the aquarium. One is a kid is reaching into a tank. There's a parent there with him, and I can't tell what the sea life is in the water. And the other one, it's two girls looking at some type of projected 40-year camps, expanding horizons. 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

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Whether you're already itching to be done with school or just ready to spend some quality time outside, we've got the best picks for you to enjoy the start to the spring season. From things to make going outside with the fam easier to goodies for the kiddos to enjoy outside and the rainy days, we've got you covered. Number one, Geo Safari Kid Binoculars. Kids will love using these binocs this spring to get up close and personal with nature without actually getting all that close. It's a must-have for the littles who are curious but a little skittish about bugs and whatnot. $99.Amazon.com. And pictured are the binoculars. They are shaped kind of like a fish. And pictured behind that are the same binoculars, but in the packaging that says Geo Safari Kidnoculars. Number two, play mat and toy storage bag. Portable play mat that'll double as storage for your tot's favorite toys. A must-have for any parents who are constantly on the go with their baby in tow. $29.99 at Amazon.com. And pictured is the play mat. It has whales on it, and there is a backpack that it goes in. It also has whales pictured on it. Number three, Java Sock. Durable, flexible, and portable. The Java Sock is perfect for stopping puddles on your desk or in your cup holders while keeping your hands dry and the ice drink still cold. $16.99, sok-it.com. And pictured is the Java Sock cup holder. It's got like a drink inside of the cup holder with a straw. The cup holder has a pretty picture on it with leaves in the colors of pink and blue. Number four, Cotopaxi Day Pack. It's time to go outside, and what's better than a day pack that will survive being stuffed in a locker, used as a pillow in the park, and dragged onto the bus. $65 at Cotopaxi.com. And pictured is the Cotopaxi backpack. It looks like the size of a day pack in the colors of orange, green, yellow, and dark navy blue with red zippers. Number five, busy ideas for bored kids. From spoon races to bubble painting and life-size board games, a set of cards is chock full of ideas to inspire play and keep boredom at bay. Choose from 50 ideas that are a sure fit to lift any kiddo's spirits and bring joy to their day. 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And pictured are a yellow container. It says busy ideas for bored kids. Joyful edition, and there's cartoon pictures of kites, bicycles, notebooks, trees. It looks like a Christmas tree, a daisy, and a rainbow. There are two ads on page 17, Rocky Mountain Theater for Kids and Teens. 26 summer camps, younger company, ages 5 through 8. Minecraft, Lilo and Stitch, Alice in Wonderland, Land, K-pop Demon Hunters, Trolls, Greatest Showman. Older company, ages 8 through 17, Anastasia, Beetlejuice Jr., K-pop, Demon Hunters, High School Musical Jr., Descendants Jr., and more. And pictured are several kids in a play. They're in various costumes. There is a set of stairs behind them.
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And there's a code to scan. 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And pictured is a girl in pigtails about 7 years old holding a blue basketball. There is a logo on the basketball that says, "Ah, lungs, hope." And she is wearing a bright blue t-shirt and yellow bright pants. And this completes the magazine for this month. So I'm going to go to the website and read Kids Eat Free by Amelia Rossler. And pictured is a child of about 6 years old eating what looks like a slice of pizza. He has a smile on his face and he's wearing a purple t-shirt. 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
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Denver Welcomes Restaurant Madeline by Amelia Rossler. And pictured is the restaurant owner and standing in front of his restaurant. Chef Quincy Cherrett named his restaurant after his niece, Madeline. Denver's dining scene is welcoming a new addition this spring with Madeline, a brick-and-mortar restaurant focused on seasonal, technique-driven dishes with a modern sense of creativity. Opening in the former Fruition space at 1313 East Avenue, the family-run concept will seat 48 guests. Guests are all are welcome to stop in for a casual weeknight dinner or a special occasion, as Madeline is designed to be a place where guests feel welcome and relaxed, encouraging conversation and connection. Madeline's menu will showcase signature dishes such as rotating seasonal house-made pastas and seared halibut with fresh green curry, alongside rotating seasonal plates that emphasize high-quality ingredients. The approach works to be ingredient-first and unfussy, allowing flavors and craftsmanship to speak. The beverage menu aims to mirror the kitchen's philosophy by offering a curated variety of innovative cocktails. A strong by-the-glass wine program will support both spontaneous craving visit and the celebratory meals. Madeline is run by Chef Quincy Cherrett, whose experience includes Denver destinations like Death & Company, Izakaya Den, and Sushi Den. Cherrett has also built his career in respected kitchens throughout the Mountain West and Denver. In recent years, Cherrett has launched 22 provisions as a food truck and stall concept, followed by Eloise, a bistro-style concept, and Avanti Food Hall. The restaurant is named after Cherrett's newborn niece, a deep personal connection that reflects the restaurant's family-centered spirit. Guests can follow for updates, behind-the-scenes progress, and opening details at MadelineDNVR on Instagram. Thank you for joining us for the Parent Podcast, read by Angie Flynn. Thank you for joining us for the parenting program. My name is Angie Flynn. Thank you for joining us for the parenting program. My name is Angie Flynn.

Hello, and welcome to our program. My name is Alan Lai, and I will be reading from the Sporting News here on Sight into Sound Radio. Our first story of today, written by Daniel Chafkin, titled, Drew Brees' Career Completion Percentage, How the NFL's Most Accurate Quarterback of All Time Stands Apart in the Hall of Fame. The moment Drew Brees retired from the NFL after the 2020 season, it was only a matter of time before he became a Hall of Famer. Brees led the New Orleans Saints to their first Super Bowl victory and led the league in passing many times, producing dynamic numbers at the height of the passing revolution. Along with quarterbacks like Tom Brady, Peyton Manning, and Aaron Rodgers, Brees elevated quarterback play to a new height. For Brees specifically, though, the Saints quarterback was especially known for his accuracy. Brees led the league in completion percentage 6 times in his career and broke records for how accurate he was as a quarterback. Here's a breakdown of how Brees' accuracy helped him build a Hall of Fame career. Drew Brees finished his career with a completion percentage of 67.7% over 20 seasons. He is first among all retired quarterbacks, as players like Chad Pennington, Matt Ryan, Kurt Warner, Peyton Manning, and Tony Romo are right behind him. As quarterbacks have become more accurate, active quarterbacks are hovering around Brees' number. Of the top 12 players on the all-time completion percentage list, 11 are currently active, leaving just Brees as the only retired player. Following the 2025 season, Joe Burrow and Tua Tagovailoa are the only players in the NFL with career completion percentages above Brees' number. Number one is Brees at 74.4%. Number two is Brees at 74.3%. Number three is Tagovailoa at 72.9%. Number four is Jared Goff at 72.4%. And tied for fifth is Drew Brees at 72% and Drake May at 72%. Drew Brees set the record for best single-season completion percentage a few times in his career. First, in 2009, Brees tied the record originally set by Ken Anderson in 1982 with a completion percentage of 70.6%. Then, Brees upped his game by breaking the record in both 2011 and 2017 with completion percentages of 71.2% and 72.0%. Finally, in 2018, Brees set the completion percentage record for the third and final time when he produced a 74.4% completion percentage season. While he and others have approached that record in recent years, Brees still holds firm atop the all-time leaderboard. His stats: played for 20 years, 287 games, 67.7% completion, 80,358 passing yards, 571 touchdowns, 243 interceptions, and a passer rating of 98.7. Brees ended his career as one of the best quarterbacks ever, as his completion percentage is the best among retired players. He is also second to just Tom Brady all time in both passing yards and passing touchdowns, as he is one of just two players ever to cross the 80,000-yard mark. In his 20-year career, Brees led the league in passing yards 7 times, completion percentage 6 times, and passing touchdowns 4 times. He also threw 20 interceptions in a season just once. The next article is by Dan Tracy. 5 stats that prove why Larry Fitzgerald is a Hall of Fame wide receiver despite not winning a Super Bowl. Former Arizona Cardinals wide receiver Larry Fitzgerald never quite received a proper send-off at the end of his 17-year NFL career. Not only did Fitzgerald never formally announce his retirement, but he finished his career in empty stadiums in 2020 as the Cardinals teetered to an 8-8 finish. The send-off Fitzgerald deserved is coming.
The Cardinals great is eligible for induction into the Pro Football Hall of Fame and stands a strong chance of receiving his ticket to Canton in his first year on the ballot. Here's a look at the stats that will make Fitzgerald a Hall of Famer despite never winning a Super Bowl. 17,492 receiving yards, second all time. Sometimes the best way to define a player's career is the simplest. He did his job, did it well, and did it consistently. Fitzgerald had more receiving yards in his career than any player in NFL history not named Jerry Rice, finishing his 17-year run with 17,492 yards. More than 5 years after his final game, Fitzgerald remains second all-time. Longevity, of course, played a role in Fitzgerald's remarkable career marks. That shouldn't be a knock on him. Not many wide receivers get to play 17 seasons, and plenty of players during his era had more dominant stretches than the best stretch of Fitzgerald's career. Nevertheless, Fitzgerald outlasted just about all of them and continued to serve as a reliable target for the many quarterbacks he played with in Arizona. Whether you want to call him a compiler or not, 17,492 yards is enough for Canton. Fitzgerald never won a Super Bowl, but his playoff run in 2008 was so dominant that his lack of a championship ring should be effectively meaningless. Fitzgerald totaled 546 yards and 7 touchdowns in 4 playoff games that season, hauling in more than 70% of his targets from Kurt Warner and averaging 136.5 yards per game. Even in a Super Bowl 43 loss, Fitzgerald had 7 catches for 127 yards and 2 touchdowns in what would have been an MVP-worthy performance if Santonio Holmes' feet were an inch or two to the right. Fitzgerald racked up more than 100 yards in each of Arizona's 4 playoff games in 2008, and his playoff heroics continued 7 years later when he put up 176 yards in a divisional round win over the Green Bay Packers and set up the game-winning touchdown with a ridiculous overtime catch and run. Fitzgerald was as sure-handed as wide receivers come, even with a franchise that didn't always offer stability at the quarterback position. Perhaps the most fascinating stat from Fitzgerald's career is that he is believed to have recorded more tackles than drops. Drops are a subjective stat without a clear-cut number, but the Cardinals website attributes 35 drops to Fitzgerald. Meanwhile, Fitzgerald was credited with 41 tackles after Arizona turnovers. Even in difficult offensive situations, that remarkable fact goes to show Fitzgerald did just about all he could for the Cardinals in his long career. Fitzgerald spent his entire career with the Cardinals, which meant quarterback instability was part and parcel of his experience. 17 different quarterbacks started that game for the Cardinals over Fitzgerald's 17 seasons. Here's the full breakdown. Carson Palmer, 60 starts. Kurt Warner, 57. Kyler Murray, 32. Josh McCown, 19. Matt Leinart, 17. Kevin Kolb, 14. Drew Stanton, 13. Josh Rosen, 13. John Skelton, 11. Derek Anderson, 9. Ryan Lindley, 6. Blaine Gabbert, 5. Sam Bradford, 3. Max Hall, 3. Sean King, 2. Brian Hoyer, 1. John Navarre, 1. Carson Palmer and Kurt Warner were the most common Cardinal starters during Fitzgerald's 17 seasons, followed by Kyler Murray, who served as the wide receiver's quarterback for the final 2 seasons of his career. After that trio, 14 quarterbacks split 117 starts between 2004 and 2020, highlighted by Josh McCown, Josh Rosen, Kevin Kolb, and Sam Bradford. Getting back to longevity,
Fitzgerald's availability for the Cardinals should be a feather in his cap when it comes to the Hall of Fame. His 263 games played ranked second all-time among wide receivers, behind only Jerry Rice. Fitzgerald never missed more than three games in any season, and he only missed a grand total of 9 games over 17 years. While injuries can be random, Fitzgerald was on the field so consistently for the Cardinals that there is no doubt he knew how to take care of his body. Between his durability, consistency, playoff dominance, and the kind of production that put him second all-time in receiving yards, Fitzgerald easily secured a gold jacket despite never winning a Super Bowl. Our next story is by Daniel Mader. Oldest MVP winners in NFL history. Where Matthew Stafford would rank compared to Tom Brady, Aaron Rodgers. Typically, football is a young man's game. It's no coincidence that most of the best individual seasons in NFL history, regardless of position, came before a player's 30th birthday. Still, a select few have bucked that trend by winning an MVP at an old NFL age. Primarily, that group is composed of quarterbacks. Not only do passers take home the majority of MVP awards, but they also tend to age better than most offensive players. In the 2025 season, Matthew Stafford became a top MVP candidate for the LA Rams, despite being one of the oldest players in the NFL. Where would Stafford rank among the oldest MVPs ever? Here's a look at the eldest players to win the award. The oldest MVP winner in NFL history shouldn't surprise fans. It's just the hyper-famous quarterback who holds most age-related records, Tom Brady. At age 40, Brady won MVP for the New England Patriots in the 2017 season. He is the only player to win an NFL MVP at 40 or older. Brady remained elite into the twilight of his career with the Tampa Bay Buccaneers, including a runner-up finish in 2021, but his 2017 MVP award was his last. Here's a look at the oldest MVP winners. Tom Brady in 2017 for the Patriots at age 40. Aaron Rodgers in 2021 for the Packers at age 38. Aaron Rodgers in 2020 for the Packers at 37. Peyton Manning in 2013 for the Broncos at 37. Rich Gannon in 2002 for the Raiders at 37. Y.A. Tittle in 1963 for the Giants at age 37. Fran Tarkenton in 1975 for the Vikings at 35. John Brody in 1970 for the 49ers at 35. Joe Montana in 1990 for the 49ers at age 34. Joe Theismann, 1983, the Redskins, age 34. Mark Mosley, 1982, the Redskins, age 34. Earl Morrill, 1968, for the Colts at age 34. Johnny Unitas, 1967, for the Colts at age 34. And Norm Van Brocklin in 1960 for the Eagles at 34. In 2017, despite turning 40 years old, Tom Brady was doing Brady things. He was a 5-time Super Bowl champion by then, but with New England seeking to defend his 2016 title after beating the Atlanta Falcons, the star quarterback was elite. Brady totaled 4,577 passing yards, 32 passing touchdowns, and a 102.8 passer rating in 16 regular season games, leading the Patriots to the AFC's number one seed at 13-3. He led the league in passing yards, passing attempts, and yards per game, and New England went on to lose in the Super Bowl to Philadelphia. Brady beat out Rams running back Todd Gurley for the MVP award and third of his career. Brady received 40% of the MVP votes per Pro Football Reference, while Gurley got 8% and Carson Wentz had 2%. In 2021, a 38-year-old Aaron Rodgers had an outstanding season for the Green Bay Packers.
totaling 37 passing touchdowns and just 4 interceptions in 16 regular season games, as well as a 111.9 passer rating, which led the NFL. Rodgers won the 4th MVP of his career, leading the Packers to the NFC's number 1 seed with a 13-3 record. Per Pro Football Reference, Rodgers received 39% of the MVP votes, while Brady finished second with 10% and Cooper Kupp had 1%. The Packers went on to fall to the 49ers in the divisional round of the playoffs. It was back-to-back MVP awards for Rodgers in 2020 and 2021, and he became the oldest player to accomplish that feat. The first leg of MVPs in 2020 included 4,299 passing yards, a career-high 48 touchdowns, and only 5 interceptions for Rodgers. Green Bay went 13-3, earning the top seed in the NFC, although it lost in the NFC Championship game to the Buccaneers. Rodgers dominated MVP voting, taking 88% of the votes per Pro Football Reference. Josh Allen had 8%, while Patrick Mahomes got 2%. Peyton Manning, at 37, was unreal for the Denver Broncos in the 2013 season. His season ended on a sour note, losing to the Legion of Boom Seattle Seahawks in the Super Bowl, but the path there was outstanding. Manning set new NFL single-season records with 5,477 passing yards and 55 touchdowns, leading Denver to a 13-3 record. He also set a single-season record for most games with at least 4 passing touchdowns, totaling 9. He also took home Offensive Player of the Year honors. Manning claimed a dominant 98% of MVP votes in 2013, easily taking home the award per Pro Football Reference. In 2002, Rich Gannon became the then-oldest MVP winner in NFL history for the Raiders. He led the NFL in passing yards with 4,689 yards, adding 26 touchdown passes on a league-high 418 completions. Gannon led the Raiders to a Super Bowl appearance that season, although they fell to the Buccaneers. He had 39.6 of the MVP voting share in 2002, per Pro Football Reference, beating out Brett Favre with 31.3% and Steve McNair with 22.9%. Tom Brady was 40 years old when he won his 3rd and final MVP award in the NFL. He became the oldest player to win the award and the only player to win an MVP at 40 years or older. Brady, who had previously won MVPs at ages 30 and 33, famously aged well, even appearing on MVP ballots as he approached 45 in Tampa Bay, but the last time he won was in 2017 for the Patriots. Aaron Rodgers won back-to-back MVP awards at ages 37 and 38 in 2020 and 2021. In 2021, he became the second oldest MVP award winner in NFL history, only behind Brady in 2017. Rodgers was yet another example of a Hall of Fame-level quarterback excelling in his older years, playing nearly mistake-free football for the Packers as one of the best quarterbacks in the league. Matthew Stafford is 37 years old. He will turn 38 on February 7th. However, with the NFL award show coming on February 5th and the entirety of Stafford's 2025 season being played at 37 years old, that's how old he'd be considered among MVP winners. That means, should the Rams quarterback win MVP, he would trail only Brady in 2017 and Rodgers in 2021 as the oldest winners of the award in league history. Our next story is by Matt Sullivan. In it, he calls out that Bengals' Joe Flacco calls out NFL for new rules protecting QBs. Quote, "We signed up to get hurt." The Cincinnati Bengals sent 4 players to the Pro Bowl, with Joe Burrow, Ja'Marr Chase, T. Higgins, and even backup QB Joe
Flacco all making the Pro Bowl this season. With the Super Bowl right around the corner, Flacco took to Media Row and hopped on Kevin Clark's podcast, This Is Football. There, he shared an interesting take. Flacco called out the NFL for all of the rule changes to protect players, whether it's cornerbacks or receivers. It was a big rant, and he didn't hold back. I don't think it should be roughing the passer when they land on us. I don't think being slapped on the head should be roughing the passer, Flacco said. It needs to get out of the game. It's football. We signed up to play it. We signed up to get concussions. We signed up to get hurt. It is what it is. You might not like that, but that's what we kind of did when we decided to play the game. Flacco's stance on the league's handling of protecting players is a bold one. With the NFL focusing so much on trying to mitigate injuries by implementing these rules, the game is very different. For most young players, even with Burrow, Patrick Mahomes, and Josh Allen, they came into the NFL getting more protection than what Flacco got when he entered the league. Flacco was a one-time Pro Bowler from 2025 and a Super Bowl champion and Super Bowl MVP. He's played in the NFL for 18 years and made his debut in 2008. He's seen plenty of football and has seen the change in the league firsthand. In his NFL career, Flacco has taken 422 sacks, and while he's taken a lot less recently, thanks to his more infrequent play, he was sacked plenty to begin his career. Flacco has taken a beating in his career, and he's not a fan of how players nowadays are being protected too much. While football is an inherently violent sport and injuries are bound to happen, the league's attempt to cut down on injuries isn't a bad choice from the NFL. Fewer injuries by penalizing plays that cause those injuries is a good thing. But for Flacco and likely others, the soft nature of some of these penalties is too much. Flacco was not a fan of how the game is played and officiated today. He's seen both sides of the coin and prefers how it was back in the beginning of his career and players weren't protected like they are now. A story by Sam Jardin reads, Lowest scoring Super Bowl ever, revisiting the 2019 Patriots vs. Rams snooze fest. The Super Bowl is the biggest game in all of American sports. The stage is never bigger and the lights are never brighter than when a Lombardi trophy hangs in the balance. Hundreds of millions of fans from around the world tune in to watch the spectacle, with athletes at the highest level putting it all on the line to win the ultimate prize. That's why it's so disappointing when the game is a total dud. There have been plenty of underwhelming Super Bowls through the years. Some have been blowouts, with one team dominating from start to finish, while others have been low-scoring defensive battles. But only one holds the title of lowest-scoring Super Bowl. The title belongs to Super Bowl 53, which featured the Patriots taking on the Rams in 2019. At Mercedes-Benz Stadium in Atlanta, New England came out on top 13-3 in an ugly defensive battle. Many regarded it as the worst Super Bowl of all time in terms of entertainment value, which is saying something considering all the blowouts through the years. Part of what made the game such a letdown was the fact that no one saw it coming. The Rams were magnificent on offense with Sean McVay at the helm, finishing second in the NFL in points scored and total yards. Jared Goff seemed to be hitting his stride at quarterback in his second year as a pro. Brandon Cooks, Robert Woods, a young Cooper Kupp, and former NFL Offensive Player of the Year, Todd Gurley, provided Goff some serious firepower. On the other side, the Patriots were led by arguably the greatest quarterback in NFL history, Tom Brady. He had plenty of offensive players at his disposal, too, including Rob Gronkowski and a rejuvenated Julian Edelman, who was coming off a torn ACL in the previous season. The Patriots received the opening kickoff and drove into Rams territory on their opening possession, but Brady's first pass of the night was tipped and intercepted, giving the Rams a great opportunity to capitalize on the turnover. They couldn't do it, and after a quick punt, the Patriots began driving once again.
They got into field goal range, giving kicker Steven Gostkowski a chance to give New England the lead. He missed from 46 yards. Another Rams punt. Brady fumbles to squander another good-looking drive. The first quarter came to a close with the score still 0-0. The second quarter wasn't much better. New England finally got on a board thanks to a Gostkowski field goal, but Goff and the Rams continued to look out of sorts on offense. The half ended with the Patriots leading 3-0. It was the second lowest halftime score in Super Bowl history, behind only a 2-0 tally in Super Bowl IX between the Steelers and Vikings. McVay's vaunted offense managed over 57 yards and two first downs in the entire first half. Still, the Rams found themselves down by just 3 points thanks to Brady's uncharacteristic miscues. Maroon 5 did the best they could to energize a sluggish crowd at Mercedes-Benz Stadium in Atlanta during the halftime show, but it didn't seem to have much effect. The second half started with more of the same. The first four drives ended with punts, and half of the third quarter went by with no excitement whatsoever. Then, finally, the Rams managed to put a drive together. Catches by Cooks and Woods moved them into Patriots territory, and Greg Zuerlein boomed a 53-yard field goal to tie the game 3-3. That's how the scoreboard looked entering the fourth quarter. For the first time in Super Bowl history, neither team had scored a touchdown in the first three quarters. But despite the low score, at least it was a close game, right? Well, Brady had different ideas. He proceeded to lead the Patriots on the longest drive of the game, chewing up clock and marching down the field. When Sony Mitchell capped it off with a 2-yard touchdown run, the Patriots held what seemed like a commanding 10-3 lead heading into the final 7 minutes. Los Angeles got the ball back, and Goff managed to lead his team down to the New England 27. But he threw a crucial interception into the hands of Stephon Gilmore, giving the Patriots a chance to put the game to bed. Despite keeping Brady and company in check most of the game, the Rams' defense couldn't get a stop when it needed one most. The Patriots picked up yards at will on the ground, which led to a 41-yard Gostkowski field goal to stretch the lead to 13-3 with a minute 21 to play. L.A. put up one last desperate effort, but when his Zuerlein field goal attempt sailed wide with 8 seconds left, the game was over. The Patriots were victorious and possibly the most boring Super Bowl ever played. Julian Edelman was named MVP of the game after racking up 10 catches for 141 yards. It was Brady's 6th Lombardi Trophy and his last as a member of the Patriots. The game set several Super Bowl records for the wrong reasons. Fewest touchdowns the first three quarters, both teams, 0. Fewest touchdowns, both teams for the game, 1. Fewest PATs, both teams for the game, 1. Fewest points, first three quarters for both teams, 6. Fewest points, both teams for the whole game, 16. We can only hope that those records stand for a long time. 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In a story by Zach Alcatier, he talks about the highest scoring Super Bowl ever, revisiting the 1995 49ers versus Chargers shootout. For all the advancements made in recent years on the offensive side of the ball, not to mention rule changes that favor offenses over defenses, the record for highest scoring Super Bowl is going strong 30 years after it was set. Some games have come close to that mark, most notably the 74-point contest between the Eagles and Patriots in 2018
but the 28-year-old record still belongs to the 49ers and Chargers in 1995. They produce an outstanding 75 points in Super Bowl 29, which saw Steve Young and Jerry Rice blow the doors off San Diego in a record-breaking performance. While San Francisco did the bulk of the work in setting the record, outscoring the Chargers by 23 points in a 49-26 victory, it was a largely meaningless late-game score by San Diego that made the game a record-breaker. That's cold comfort for a franchise that hasn't won an NFL championship since before the Super Bowl even existed. But at least the Chargers know they still have a place in the NFL record books, at least as long as the record still stands. Until then, the Sporting News has everything you need to know about the 1995 Super Bowl and the offensive records the 49ers and Chargers set therein. It was clear from the outset that San Francisco would dominate the game, as the 49ers set the record at the time for fastest scoring play in Super Bowl history, a 44-yard touchdown connection between Young and Rice just a minute and 24 seconds into the game. Less than 4 minutes later, the 49ers became the first team in Super Bowl history to score twice just 5 minutes into the game, with Young's second of six touchdown passes. San Francisco's lead ballooned to 28-10 at halftime, then to 42-10 near the end of the third quarter, spelling doom for the Cinderella Chargers. Despite San Francisco's dominance, it was San Diego that eventually made the 1995 Super Bowl the highest scoring in NFL history. Had quarterback Stan Humphries not completed a 30-yard pass to Tony Martin, which is 2:25 left in the game, the record would have remained with the Super Bowl 27 with 69 points 2 years prior. That touchdown also made Super Bowl 29 the first where both teams scored in every quarter. The scoring plays are as follows. The first quarter, at the 13:36 mark, Steve Young had a 44-yard pass to Jerry Rice. At 10:05, Young had a 51-yard pass to Ricky Waters. And in a minute and 44, Natrone Means had a 1-yard run. Second quarter, 49ers, Young, 5-yard pass to William Floyd at the 13:02 mark. At 4:44,

0: 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Ineligible listeners risk infringing on copyright laws, and KPBS Radio Reading Service is not responsible for any violations that may occur. Our service may not be redistributed without our written consent. If you agree to these conditions, please continue listening.
1: A 98-yard kickoff return with a two-point conversion successful. The fourth quarter, 13:49, Young, 47-yard pass to Rice at 2:25. Chargers, Stan Humphreys, 30-yard pass to Tony Martin with a two-point conversion successful for a final score of 49-26. The game records, the most points scored, 75, 49ers 49, Chargers 26. The most touchdowns, 10. The Chargers had 7. 49ers had 7. Chargers had 3. The most two-point conversions, 2. Chargers had 2. 49ers had none. Most passing attempts, 93. Chargers had 55. 49ers had 38. And player records, most passing touchdowns, 6, by Steve Young. Most receiving touchdowns, 3, by Jerry Rice. Most scrimmage touchdowns, 3, Jerry Rice and Ricky Waters. Most points from scrimmage, the all-purpose yards, 244, by Andre Coleman. An article by Joe Rivera and Billy Hyen explains how overtime format works in football's biggest game. Only two Super Bowls have ever gone to overtime. You might remember both. Somehow, the Patriots forced an extra period despite trailing the Falcons 28-3. And, of course, Tom Brady and New England won. In 2024, the Chiefs and 49ers played in a second OT game, with Kansas City emerging victorious. A Super Bowl has been played since 1967, and only in the 2017 and 2024 iterations was additional time needed to decide the NFL champion. That doesn't mean it couldn't happen again, though, and if it does, you're surely wondering how it works. What are the rules? NFL overtime rules are a bit controversial to begin with, so maybe they're better in the playoffs? Here's what you need to know about the rules for an overtime period for the Super Bowl. Prior to the start of the 2022 season, the NFL amended the overtime rules for the playoffs. The change largely came off the heels of the thrilling 2022 AFC Divisional playoff game between the Chiefs and Bills, in which the Chiefs scored a touchdown on their first possession of an overtime period. Owners voted to change the rules this offseason. Here's how OT works for playoff games, including Super Bowl 58. Following an intermission of no more than 3 minutes after the end of the regular game, an extra period of 15 minutes shall commence. Both teams must have the opportunity to possess the ball at least once during the extra period. Unless the team kicking off to start the overtime period scores a safety on the receiving team's initial possession, in which case the team that kicked off is the winner. After each team has had an opportunity to possess the ball, if one team has more points than its opponent, it is the winner. If the team that has the ball first does not score on its initial possession, or if the score is tied after each team has had a possession, the next team scoring by any method shall be the winner. If the score is still tied at the end of an overtime period, or if the second team's initial possession has not ended, the teams will play another overtime period. Play will continue regardless of how many overtime periods are needed for a winner to be determined. There will be a 2-minute intermission between each overtime period. There will not be a halftime intermission after the second period. The captain who lost the first overtime coin toss will either choose to possess the ball or select which goal his team will defend. Unless the team that won the coin toss

loss deferred that choice. Each team gets 3 timeouts and a half. The same timing rules that apply at the end of the second and fourth regulation periods also apply at the end of a second or fourth overtime period. If there is still no winner at the end of a fourth overtime period, there will be another coin toss and play will continue until a winner is declared. The bolded part is the most important thing and the biggest change and difference from the regular season and pre-2022. Regardless of if the team who receives the opening kickoff scores a touchdown, the other team is guaranteed a possession. The game is, however, over if a safety or defensive touchdown, pick six, scoop and score, is scored. So if Team A scores a touchdown on its first overtime drive, then Team B has an opportunity to match. If the game is tied after both teams possess the ball once, then the next score wins. This is how the overtime rules work for regular season games. At the end of regulation, the referee will toss a coin to determine which team will possess the ball first in overtime. The visiting team captain will call the toss. No more than one 10-minute period will follow a 3-minute intermission. Each team must possess or have the opportunity to possess the ball. The exception, if the team that gets the ball first scores a touchdown on the opening possession. Sudden death play. When the game ends on any score, safety, field goal, or touchdown, continues until a winner is determined. Each team gets 2 timeouts. The point after try is not attempted if the game ends on a touchdown. If the score is still tied at the end of the overtime period, the result of the game will be recorded as a tie. There are no instant replay coaches' challenges. All reviews will be initiated by the replay official. A story by Brian Murphy covers the players with the most Super Bowl wins. Tom Brady and Charles Haley top the list of NFL champions with multiple rings. Winning a Super Bowl is no easy task. It's hard enough to reach the NFL's championship game, let alone win the title contest. That is, unless you're Tom Brady, Charles Haley, or perhaps any member of the 49ers and Steelers dynasties. While plenty of football players never leave the game with a ring, there are others who not only have lifted the Lombardi Trophy, but have done so on multiple occasions. Below is the leaderboard of players with the most Super Bowl wins in NFL history, featuring Brady and a number of 49ers and Steelers from their respective legendary championship runs. Number 1, Tom Brady, a quarterback, with 7. Number 2, Charles Haley, a linebacker, with 5. 3, Marv Fleming, tight end, with 4. Ted Hendricks, linebacker, 4. Terry Bradshaw, quarterback, 4. Franco Harris, fullback, 4. Lynn Swann, wide receiver, 4. John Stallworth, wide receiver, 4. Mel Blount, defensive back, 4. Jack Ham, linebacker, 4. Mike Webster, center, 4. Donnie Shell, defensive back, 4. L.C. Greenwood, defensive end, 4. Rocky Blyer, running back, 4. Jerry Mullins, guard, 4. Larry Brown, tight end, 4. Mike Wagner, defensive end, 4. J.T. Thomas, defensive back, 4. Lauren Toews, linebacker, 4. John Kolb, tackle, 4. Sam Davis, guard, 4. Steve Furness, defensive tackle, 4. Dwight White, defensive end, 4. Randy Grossman, tight end, 4. Joe Green, defensive end, 4. Ronnie Lott, cornerback and safety, with 4. Joe Montana, quarterback, with 4. Keen Turner, linebacker, with 4. Mike Wilson, wide receiver, with 4.
Eric Wright, quarterback, cornerback with four. Matt Millen, linebacker with four. Jesse Sapolu, offensive line with four. Bill Romanowski, linebacker with four. Adam Vinatieri, kicker with four. Rob Gronkowski, tight end with four. Joe Thuney, offensive guard with four. Brady won a total of seven Super Bowls during his NFL career, six with the Patriots and one with the Buccaneers. His first one came during the 2001 season when he overtook Drew Bledsoe as the starting quarterback of the team. In his first year as QB1, Brady led the Patriots to a Super Bowl 36 showdown against the Rams. Brady and company bested the greatest show on turf to claim not only his first ring, but the first Lombardi Trophy in Patriots franchise history. Brady then went back-to-back in 2003 and 2004 by defeating the Eagles and Panthers, respectively, in Super Bowls 38 and 39. After losing to the Giants in Super Bowls 42 and 46, the QB got back to the top of the NFL mountain in 2015 with the Super Bowl 49 win over the Seahawks. In 2016, Brady helped lead the infamous 28-3 comeback against the Falcons, earning his fifth Super Bowl ring with a stunning overtime victory in Super Bowl 51. New England lost the championship the following year to Philadelphia, but the team secured Brady's sixth ring in 2018 with a Super Bowl 53 victory over Los Angeles. Brady's last championship was his only one wearing a non-Patriots uniform. The legendary quarterback left New England after the 2019 season and signed with Tampa Bay. In his first season as quarterback for the Buccaneers, he helped the franchise win Super Bowl 55 over Patrick Mahomes and the Chiefs, bringing Tampa Bay its second championship. Charles Haley has five. Before Brady, the record for most Super Bowls won was held by Charles Haley, a linebacker who played for the 49ers and Cowboys. The Hall of Famer won five rings in his 13 years in the NFL. Haley's first two championships came as a starting linebacker for San Francisco. In the mid to late 1980s, he was drafted in 1986, joining a dominant squad that had already won two Super Bowls with Joe Montana at the helm of the offense. Haley was the sack leader of the squads that won Super Bowl 23 and 24, with the 49ers defeating the Bengals and Broncos, respectively. 1992, he was traded to the Cowboys, where he shifted to defensive end. Haley is viewed as one of the vital pieces for Dallas to become Super Bowl contenders, helping the Cowboys immediately go back-to-back against the Bills in Super Bowl 27 and 28. And then he added a third with a win in Super Bowl 30 against the Steelers. Marv Fleming has four. The first player to ever win four Super Bowls was Marv Fleming. The tight end won two championships with the Packers and then two more with the Dolphins. Fleming played in the first ever Super Bowls, assisting Green Bay in its victories over Kansas City and Oakland in Super Bowl I and Super Bowl II. After seven seasons with the Packers, he signed with the Dolphins in free agency in 1970. Soon after, he claimed two more rings when Miami went back-to-back with wins in Super Bowl VII and VIII against the Redskins and Vikings, respectively. Ted Hendricks, four. Ted Hendricks also claimed four Super Bowls during his NFL career, winning one with the Baltimore Colts and three with the Raiders. The linebacker, nicknamed the Mad Stork, earned his first ring in 1971, winning Super Bowl V with the Colts. Hendricks later joined the Raiders in 1975 and was a crucial part in Oakland emerging victorious in Super Bowls 11, 15, and 18. Terry Bradshaw, Franco Harris, and Joe Green have four. The Steelers dynasty in the 1970s resulted in a multitude of players earning four Super Bowl rings. Led by QB Terry Bradshaw, fullback Franco Harris, defensive tackle Mean Joe Green, wide receiver Lynn Swann, and cornerback Mel Blount, Pittsburgh won Super Bowl 9, 10, 13, and 14, bringing a quartet of championships to the Steel City. In total,
22 players were on all four Super Bowl winning squads who were coached by the great Chuck Knoll. Here's the full list. Terry Bradshaw, quarterback. Franco Harris, fullback. Lynn Swann, wide receiver. John Stallworth, wide receiver. Mel Blount, defensive back. Jack Hamm, linebacker. Donnie Shell, defensive back. L.C. Greenwood, defensive end. Rocky Blyer, running back. Jerry Mullins, guard. Larry Brown, tight end. Mike Wagner, defensive end. J.T. Thomas, defensive back. Lauren Toews, linebacker. John Kolb, tackle. Sam Davis, guard. Steve Furness, defensive tackle. Dwight White, defensive end. Randy Grossman, tight end. Joe Green, defensive tackle. Joe Montana and Ronnie Lott have four. Like the Steelers, the 49ers dynasty in the 1980s that won four Super Bowl rings also had core pieces that were a part of all four victories. That included Hall of Famers and quarterback Joe Montana and safety Ronnie Lott. San Francisco won it all in Super Bowls 16, 19, 23, and 24, defeating Cincinnati twice, Miami, and Denver in those games. Five players were a part of all four championship crews that brought the Lombardi Trophy to the Bay Area. Ronnie Lott, safety. Joe Montana, quarterback. Keena Turner, linebacker. Mike Wilson, wide receiver. Eric Wright, cornerback. Matt Millen has four. Matt Millen is the only player so far in NFL history to win Super Bowls with three different teams. The linebacker first secured two Super Bowl rings with the Raiders, winning Super Bowls 15 and 18 in Oakland against Philadelphia and Washington. He then went to San Francisco, where he won Super Bowl 24 with the 49ers, and then to Washington, where he was on the team that won Super Bowl 26. How about Jesse Sapolu? He's got four. Jesse Sapolu earned all four Super Bowl wins as a member of the 49ers, but the offensive lineman was a late arrival to the dynasty. While the five listed above first won in 1981, Sapolu wasn't with the team until 1983, so Super Bowl 14 was his first championship. Sapolu was on Montana's line as well for wins in Super Bowl 23 and 24. By the time Super Bowl 29 rolled around, Montana, Lott, Turner, Wilson, and Wright were all gone, but Sapolu was still in San Francisco, helping the club to a win over San Diego for his fourth ring. How about Bill Romanowski? He has four. Romanowski, nicknamed RomoCop during his prime, won four Super Bowl rings as well. He earned two with the 49ers and two with the Broncos. The linebacker was a part of the San Francisco contingents that claimed Super Bowl 23 and 24, playing a backup role in his first two seasons that resulted in rings. After four more years with the 49ers and two with the Eagles, he joined the Broncos. With Denver, he went back-to-back again with wins in Super Bowl 32 and 33. How about Adam Vinatieri? He has four. Vinatieri won four Super Bowl rings in his time as a kicker in the NFL. He claimed three with the Patriots in the early 2000s and another with the Colts. Vinatieri was the kicker for New England when it won its first three Super Bowls as a franchise. He made the game-winning kick in Super Bowl 36 against the Rams and then did the same in Super Bowl 38 against the Panthers. He kicked a field goal and three extra points the next year in the Pats' Super Bowl 39 win over the Eagles. After the 2005 season, Vinatieri signed with the Colts in free agency, joining an organization led by star QB Peyton Manning. Indianapolis reached the Super Bowl in his first season, appearing in Super Bowl 41 against the Bears. Vinatieri converted three of four field goal attempts and one of two extra points en route to his fourth ring. How about Rob Gronkowski? He's got four.
Rob Gronkowski won 4 Super Bowls in his career as a tight end target for Brady in the back half of his career. Gronk has 3 rings with the Patriots and 1 with the Buccaneers. Gronkowski's first ring came in 2014 with the Super Bowl 49 win over the Seahawks. The second was the infamous 28-3 comeback against the Falcons, and his third was in 2018 with the Super Bowl 53 win over the Rams. The tight end then followed Brady to Tampa Bay, teaming up with the QB to win another ring when the Bucs defeated the Chiefs in Super Bowl 55. Joe Thuney, he has 4. Joe Thuney is the only active player with 4 Super Bowl rings. He has 2 Super Bowl wins with the Patriots and 2 with the Chiefs. Now with his third team, the Bears, Thuney made the playoff in 2025 before Chicago lost to the Rams. Thuney joined New England in 2016. His first ring was the comeback win over Atlanta in Super Bowl 51, and then he earned a second with the Super Bowl 53 ring against L.A. In 2021, he left the Patriots to sign with the Chiefs, going from one elite QB to another in Patrick Mahomes. In his second season in KC, he won Super Bowl 57 when the Chiefs beat the Eagles, and then won a 4th ring when the team repeated as champions in Super Bowl 58 with the win over the 49ers. With 3 wins, we have Patrick Mahomes and Travis Kelce. The Chiefs dynasty is responsible for 3 Super Bowl wins. The first Super Bowl ring for Mahomes, Travis Kelce, and company came in 2019 when Kansas City defeated San Francisco in Super Bowl 54. After losing in Super Bowl 55 to Tampa Bay and falling short of a Super Bowl 56 appearance, the Chiefs got their second ring in the Mahomes era in 2022, defeating the Eagles in Super Bowl 57. KC successfully defended its title in 2023 by knocking off San Francisco again. The team had a chance to become the first club ever to three-peat in the Super Bowl with the Super Bowl 59 showdown against the Eagles, but lost to Philly 40-22. There are still plenty of Chiefs players who can get their 4th ring if Kansas City gets back to the mountaintop. Patrick Mahomes, Travis Kelce, Chris Jones, Harrison Butker, and James Winchester. Only 4 players in NFL history were in the league at least 20 years without winning a Super Bowl. A trio of them were kickers, and 2, Morton Anderson and Jackie Slater, both appeared in a Super Bowl but were on the losing end. Morton Anderson, kicker, 25 seasons. Gary Anderson, kicker, 23 seasons. Jason Hansen, kicker, 21 seasons. Jackie Slater, offensive tackle, 20 seasons. We've come to the end of our program. I've been reading from the Sporting News. I'm Alan Lai, and this has been a production of Sight Into Sound Radio, Houston, Texas.

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3: 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Today I'll be reading from the Sports Illustrated and the USA Today Sports Weekly, and we'll begin with, in Sports Illustrated, Simply Sublime, Ilya Malinin, figure skater, and this is by Stephanie Epstein. A two-time world champion who has gone undefeated for two-plus years, the history-making 21-year-old is redefining the limits of his sport, perfecting nearly impossible skills no one else can complete, and paving his way towards the Olympic gold. Ilya Malinin doesn't quite understand the question. How has the pressure he feels changed as he has gone from incredible to inevitable, from wunderkind to world champion? He ponders for a bit. I just feel a lot more confident when I step on the ice, he says eventually, and I think that comes with practice and training. I'm able to go out there under pressure and really just give it my all. Malinin, 21, sees the added expectations as a natural result of his performance. He can't even conceptualize the idea that they might be a burden. He was like that long before he became figure skating's Simone Biles, a sui generis athlete whose technical ability is so far above that of his competitors that, barring a devastating mistake or injury, he is guaranteed to win. Even as a grade schooler competing in his first events after picking up the sport of his Olympian parents at age 7, he struggled to understand why other kids were so anxious before they skated. Didn't they feel the freedom on the ice that has attracted him to the pursuit? I work with so many skaters, says his agent, Ari Zakarian, high-quality Olympic champions, world champions, and I've been there for more than 30 years, and Ilya is exceptional. I've never seen anyone like him. He's incredible. His mind is completely different. He's not like a new generation. He's like a future generation from space. Malinin has not lost a competition since November 2023, when he finished second in the Grand Prix de France. Since then, his wins include two straight U.S. and world championships. In a sport in which the margin is often fractions of a point, Malinin opened this season by crushing the field by 20.74 points, at the Challenger Series Lombardia Trophy, despite wobbling a few times and ditching his quadruple axel. A month later, he won the Grand Prix de France by more than 40.05 points, then explained he was coming to terms with not being at my best shape so early on. 2 weeks later, when he broke his own free skate world record at Skate Canada, in a performance that included the first time an athlete has cleanly landed 5 different quad jumps in a single program, Malinin all but shrugged. It wasn't perfect, and there's always more to add to the program, he said. So I know that hopefully that record can be even higher. In early December, at the Grand Prix final in Nagoya, Japan, Malinin beat his own free skate record by almost 10 points, en route to a gold medal finish, becoming the first skater to cleanly land 7 quad jumps in a single program. And he did it all despite an injury that he says threatened to keep him out of the Grand Prix season altogether, although he declines to elaborate on what that was. I don't want to be too specific, he says. My legs weren't feeling the way I want them to. There is, of course, no defense in figure skating. His opponents can't do anything with information about his condition. But there might be some gamesmanship. I usually just don't like saying what I'm dealing with most of the time, he says, especially this season. Anyone who has followed figure skating, even loosely, has a sense of what Malinin is dealing with. 4 years after missing the Beijing Olympic team in a controversial decision, he is the favorite for gold at the 2026 Games by kilometers. As his top competitors attempt 3 or 4 quadruple jumps per program, the self-styled quad god regularly nails 6 and is aiming for 7 in Milan Cortina. He debuted his quad axel more than 3 years ago at 17. He is still the only person in history to have completed it. I'm so honored that we were here in the building, two-time Olympian Johnny Weir said on the broadcast the second time Malinin did it. It's like seeing the moon landing. When he won his 2nd straight world title in March, he collapsed, not in joy at the accomplishment, but in frustration that he missed his 5th of 7 attempted quads. That he hit the quad axle did not even merit mention by this point. It wasn't the skate I would have liked, he lamented afterward, gold medal dangling from his neck. Winning is no longer enough. He expects to make history every time he takes the ice. In some ways, it's too simplistic. Talented kid fails to make the 2022 Olympic team, redoubles his efforts to achieve revenge and prove everyone wrong, becomes best in the world. Well, yeah, he says, I wouldn't say out of pure revenge. I would say it was more kind of like, okay, let me change the world of skating. After that, I did the first quad-quad combination on social media, then landed the first quad axel. Then started breaking all of these records. That's where the whole quad god origin story started. 2 months before the selection committee left him home, he was already expecting to be excluded. He was 17 years old, only 2 years into his junior skating career, and because he had missed the 2021 U.S. Championships with an injury, and the pandemic had canceled his junior Grand Prix season and junior World Championships that year, his resume was thin. On the eve of the 2022 U.S. Championships, from which the Beijing Olympic team would be named, Malinin was seen as the future of U.S. men's figure skating, but the distant future. When he aced his 4 quad free skate and finished 2nd, perhaps no one was more shocked than he was. I definitely wasn't expecting to skate this good, he said afterward. Even though I've been training for this moment, I was really surprised on how easy things came. The performance meant that he was eligible to be considered for the 3-man U.S. Olympic team, along with 6-time national champion Nathan Chen, who had won the event, Vincent Zhao, who placed 3rd, and Jason Brown, who finished 4th. Malinin clearly exhibited the most potential, But Zhao and Brown were both former U.S. medalists and Olympic veterans. Suddenly, everyone around Malinin was talking about his high-scoring ceiling, how he might have a chance to win a medal for the U.S. if the committee focused on peak performance rather than overall body of work. They said they can send a person just to get that experience for next time if they see the potential, Malinin recalls. But then, of course, they didn't add me to the team. So Malinin returned to his life as a junior at George C. Marshall High School in Falls Church, Virginia, attending classes in the morning and practicing for 4 hours in the afternoon. Like everyone else, he watched from home as the U.S. took silver in the team event. Team USA was eventually elevated to gold after a 2024 ruling on a Republic of China doping violation. Malinin watched as Chen dominated to win the men's competition, while Zhao tested positive for COVID-19 and withdrew, and Brown finished sixth. And he watched as Japanese skating legend and defending two-time men's singles champ Yuzuru Hanyu set out on his main mission at the 2022 Games to land the quad axle, only to try it and tumble to the ice. Through it all, Malinin tried not to picture himself in Beijing. Instead, he pictured himself in Milan. As he tinkers with his free skate, there is one element Malinin always includes, a backflip. The move was previously banned and only became legal in 2024. He grew up preferring soccer to figure skating, even though his parents, Tatiana Malinina and Roman Skorsikov, both competed in the sport at the Olympic level for Uzbekistan. Malinina and Skornikov gave their son the masculine version of his mother's surname because they feared his father's was too difficult for Americans to pronounce. As it turns out, they struggle with Malunin, too. Just wait until he learns a triple jump. Malinina's father, Russian figure skating coach Valery Malinin, told them, "Then you won't be able to tear him away." As expected, the boy found his way into the family business. But since he follows the rest of the sports world, he understands that one obstacle to his breakthrough among casual fans is that they have never tried to do what he does. Just about everyone has shot a basketball, or kicked a soccer ball, or hit a baseball, so we understand how much better the pros are. But not many people who tune into NBC every 4 years for figure skating can explain the difference between a lutz and a loop, let alone execute either one. A backflip, though, I'm sure they understand it, Malinin says. But to do it on the ice in skates at the end of a program after 4 minutes, when you're so tired, exhausted, that's something that they can relate to. Well, maybe that's generous. But in fairness, even most other Olympic figure skaters cannot really relate to the level of difficulty Malinin embraces as a matter of course. Despite his bloodline, the 5'9" Malinin doesn't look as if he were built in a lab to excel at figure skating. His long limbs help him achieve incredible height on jumps, but that also means he has more mass to pull in and control to achieve a tight rotation. Indeed, Hanyu, who came closest to the quad axle before Malinin pulled it off, had at 5'8", almost the opposite physique, long torso, short legs. But Malinin combines power and stamina in a way no one else in the sport can reach. Each quad jump is impressive on its own, especially the axle, whose forward takeoff means it really amounts to 4.5 revolutions in less than a second. But what really astonishes the people around him is his ability to stack them. With that many quads, it's hard to deliver the kind of program that looks like art, says Malinin's choreographer, Shaylin Bourne. The energy it takes to do those jumps is very difficult, or is very different than someone, let's say, that's doing one quad and the rest are triples. You can really explore and push the artistic score because you have the energy, but he's really pushing himself to have both. As much as difficult jumps are admired in figure skating, the fact remains that the sport is all about a balance between athleticism and artistry. And, unfairly, a skater who is so good at one is often bound to be shortchanged in the other. Malinin has heard the criticism that it's impossible for him to do 7 quads in a row in one program and be a complete skater. I think, obviously, absolutely you can, he says. I think we have put everything at an even playing field, so that people are trying quads and they're getting rewarded for those. But the people that do quads and also skate beautifully and put their heart and soul into their performance also get a bonus from that. He says what he focuses on now in training is not just achieving the jumps, but executing them so that they seem effortless. That training regimen, says Zakarian, is unremarkable. Malinin warms up and then he skates. He does not do yoga or run marathons or lift heavy. He's doing less off the ice than anybody else, says Zakarian. There's no artificial intelligence or voodoo or magic tricks. He just works hard. The quad god wants to do quads so smoothly that the judges barely realize he's doing them. That goal may not seem realistic. Most of Malinin's don't until he pulls them off. His father, who along with his mother coaches him, will sometimes hear Bourne and Malinin discussing a particular plan, an especially quick piece of footwork, for example, and scoff, "No." Skorniakov will say, "He can't do that. It's just not possible." "Yes, I can," Malinin will bleat indignantly, and then he will. Bourne suspects there might be a bit of reverse psychology at play. Malinin's team does not employ a mental skills coach, Zakarian says, because he's his best psychologist. Now a part-time student at George Mason, which he chose to stay close to home, and his nearby training rink in Reston, Virginia, Malinin has expressed interest in studying civil engineering. He has combined confidence and perfectionism since childhood, refusing to come inside until he drained his layups exactly the way he wanted to. That mentality allows him to stretch the concept of what is possible on the ice. Bourne can't count the number of times she has arrived at the rink to find Malinin waiting for her, skates laced, beaming, ready to go. Even things that look life-threatening to me, that I wouldn't even attempt, he'll do, says Bourne. There's no limit, really, with him. For, as intense as his programs are, Malinin remains loose, while other skaters lock in at events, pretending other skaters do not exist. Refusing casual conversation, he makes small talk and cheers for his opponents. Zakarian recalls the 2023 Grand Prix final in Beijing, when Malinin's skating last, watched each of his competitors nail their short program. Malinin had not planned to deploy his quadruple axle at that point, but he knew he needed it to set himself apart. He barely seemed to register the stakes. He simply executed the first quad axle ever landed in a short program. The computerized scoring system did not initially recognize it as possible. During the free skate, he added a quad loop to become the first skater to land every kind of quadruple jump. Malinin is most focused on the future. He is already working on quintuple jumps, which he thinks he might try to show off after the Olympics. He also wants to grow his sport. The backflip is just part of his efforts to engage American fans. In Russia or Japan, Olympic-level figure skaters are mobbed everywhere they go. In the U.S., Malinin largely escapes notice, so he tries to hype up the crowd during warm-ups. His short program features The Last Crown, a song from the Prince of Persia video game soundtrack, and he added his own spoken word element to his free skate music. He wants figure skating to adopt the ways of major sports leagues. Malinin has watched countless athletes enter arenas wearing high fashion. He imagines a world in which skaters stroll into the rink, decked in designer clothes. Part of skating is you have to be authentic, you have to be creative, you have to be interesting, he says. So that's something that I think fashion works really well with. In the meantime, he puts together outfits himself, a combination of expensive pieces and thrift store finds, streetwear and tailored suiting separates. Malinin also sells Quad God merchandise at events and is working on his own fashion line. He sees these efforts as different means of expressing who he is, just like skating. When we're making the program, it's a blast because we are enjoying it. And without the kind of monitoring of, oh, it's the Olympics, says Bourne, will we impress this judge? No, we throw that away. Are we enjoying this? Is this what you want to say? Keeping it about what it should be about, his journey, not anyone else's. And in the end, she thinks that's the secret to Malinin's ability to manage the pressure. It's not just about his technical ability or his artistic work or even his unshakable confidence. It's both more and less complicated than that. The downside of being so far ahead of your opponents is that you're not really competing with anyone else. The upside is that you're only competing with yourself. Next article is Golden Girl Returns. After a casual ski trip reignited her passion for skating, Alyssa Liu is back with a refreshed outlook. Finally, Alyssa Liu is in charge of the direction her life is taking, not just in figure skating, to which the erstwhile prodigy returned 2 years after announcing her retirement in April 2022, to win 6 of her first 12 events, including the 2025 World Championships last March and the 25 Grand Prix final in December. Not just in her programs, where she has taken on a greater role in selecting her costumes, her choreography, and her music, and not even just in her off-ice future, where she is studying psychology at UCLA. No, literally, at 20, Liu now has a driver's license. I really have so much control over my life, she gushes. I can just go wherever I want, and I'm not on, like, my dad's schedule. Before, he would drive me to the rink, pick me up. I was more on his timing. Now, I'm on my own. So far, her timing is just about perfect. Her decision to retire at 16, 2 months after finishing sixth in her Olympic debut in Beijing, and just a few weeks after winning bronze at the 2022 World Championships, seemed abrupt to many onlookers. They only saw the girl had become, who had become at 12, the youngest skater to land a triple axel, at 13, the youngest U.S. national champion ever, and at 14, the first American woman to land a quadruple jump. But Lou saw the girl who started skating at age 5, trudged to practice, and followed a schedule that other people had set for her, all to compete in a sport in fulfillment of other people's dreams. And the last 2 years had come amid a pandemic, leaving the extroverted Lou already fighting through homeschooling to accommodate skating with almost no real-life interactions. She felt trapped. She could only see one way out. She loved life after skating, visiting Los Angeles cafes with friends who didn't know how to pronounce Saucho, dabbling in volleyball and tennis, hiking to the base camp of Mount Everest. But one day in early 2024, she went skiing with those friends and felt the first rush of adrenaline since putting away her skates. Then she took a trip to a rink. She realized that at some point in the intervening 2 years, she had lost her skates. Eventually, they turned up. She tried a double axel and landed it. Her brain started to whir. She called her old coach, Philip DeGuglielmo, to tell him she was ready to stage a comeback. "Why would you do this to yourself?" he scoffed. After 2 hours of negotiation and a bottle of California Red for DeGuglielmo, he got on board. For most women, figure skating becomes harder as they age and their bodies develop. The last four Olympic women's champions were 17 years old on average, but Lou has performed better at 19 and 20 than she did at 15 and 16, which she attributes in part to her maturity, the maturity her age has brought her, and in part to the break she took. "I don't think I wanted to do any competition before," she mused during the 2025 Worlds. She added, "Besides not wanting to do it, I definitely wasn't ready for competitions ever, in my opinion." Now she sees the sport differently. Sometimes she barely sees it as a sport at all. She likes to perform, and she has put herself in a position where she gets to perform for a lot of people. Where's the downside? "I would love to do a clean program where my choreography looks good from start to end. Fast spins and no mishaps, because I want to be fully proud of my performance," she says. "And how I rate that is, would I post my full performance on Instagram? If I wouldn't, oh, probably not that good. Or, things could be better. I'm pretty picky with myself. But I wouldn't necessarily say I'm nervous, because one thing about me is I really don't have any anxiety. Like I have none in my normal life. On ice, nothing. In order for me to be anxious about something, it would have to mean I'm really counting on it or depending on it. And I'm not really depending on skating. Of course, there's meaning, but I find the meaning in the art, and there's no way to go wrong with that. Even mistakes in art can still be beautiful, and it's still a story, and I can appreciate that. Let's say I'm at the Olympics, and I mess up a few jumps or something, and I just totally do bad. No medal, bottom placement, I don't know. That just doesn't seem like a horrible situation. I'd still be okay with that. Because if it were a movie, I'd still watch that movie. There's other things I have in my life. And there's also always another chance for you to perform better. I guess the worst part about that would be people seeing me do bad and then not seeing how a good program looks. But I could always record myself doing a good program with cool videography and post it. Most of her competitors are probably not looking at the Olympics this way. The majority of coaches and fans are likely not either. But after walking away and then coming back, Liu understands now those people are passengers on her journey. She is driving. Continuing on the ice, this is Gold Way. In a New York Times opinion piece in August, Canadian writer Stephen Marsh wrote, "Canada is living through an era of acute, sustained, profound, and abiding rage. The source is President Trump. The object is the United States." The month before, he launched an 8-part podcast series on Canada's freshly fraught relationship with what had been its forever friendly neighbor, the United States. The name of the podcast series? Gloves Off. Hockey term, of course. Once arm in arm, the two countries now are squaring off politically, economically, and on the ice. The modern version of their hockey rivalry was spiced up last February when a U.S.-Canada game in the Four Nations Face-Off, a new international tournament featuring NHL standouts, turned into fight night. The home crowd in Montreal booed the Star-Spangled Banner, setting a pugnacious tone, and thereafter the gloves were indeed off. Brothers Matthew and Brady Tkachuk of the U.S. were the fire starters. Matthew, a winger for the Panthers, skated up to Canadian and Lightning forward Brandon Hagel before the opening faceoff and asked him to fight. Hagel obliged as soon as the game started. After the first bout ended, let's call it a draw, Brady, a winger for the Senators, fought Panthers forward Sam Bennett. 6 seconds after the restart, American J.T. Miller, a Rangers forward, topped it off by brawling with Blues defenseman Colton Parayko. The three fights took place in the first 9 seconds of play. An eruption of violence rarely seen in international hockey, with a roaring crowd in the Bell Center, ratcheting up the intensity. The U.S. backed up its feistiness by winning that game 3-1, but lost a more peaceful Four Nations final 5 days later to the Canadians in Boston. The next international hockey tournament is the big one, the 2026 Winter Games in Milan Cortina. NHL players will compete in the Olympics for the first time in 12 years. Fighting is strictly prohibited in Olympic hockey and results in ejection. Away from the rink, a tense political climate still simmers. Elbows up. Four Nations.

0: This service is intended solely for individuals who cannot read conventional print due to a disability. Ineligible listeners risk infringing on copyright laws, and KPBS Radio Reading Service is not responsible for any violations that may occur. Our service may not be redistributed without our written consent. If you agree to these conditions, please continue listening.
1: I just play hockey. We were just thinking, how are we going to go into this away rink, the most hostile environment a lot of us have ever been in, and kind of flip the script? This riveting hockey showdown played out shortly after Donald Trump won re-election, announced a 25% tariff on all Canadian goods in February, and began airing an out-of-nowhere interest in annexing Canada to become our 51st state. The aggrieved country responded in kind, applying a reciprocal tariff on American imports. This rise in tensions has been significant enough north of the world's longest undefended border that it has affected the leadership of the country. Prime Minister Mark Carney's election win last April was owed largely to a tough, sovereignty-focused stance against potential American encroachment. Pew Research from July indicates that Canadians see the U.S. as both the country's greatest ally and its greatest threat. "It's been a very drastic year," March says. "On some level, Canadians and Americans are always going to be bound together. It's like we're family members, and one person in the family has gone insane. They're showing up at your house at night with a knife asking for money. There's anger toward the U.S., but also a sense of distrust. Will Olympic hockey heal the distrust, or further inflame it?" On the morning of August 3rd, hundreds of cyclists gathered at City Pier in Port Angeles, Washington. The ruggedly beautiful Olympic Peninsula is where the mountains meet the sea, as Port Angeles likes to say. The cyclists embarked on an annual Ride the Hurricane, a steep 40-mile climb up and down Hurricane Ridge in Olympic National Park. Afterward, they gathered on the pier to eat chili, drink beer, and rehash the ride. The context around the event hinted at a missing element. Canadian maple leaf flags flapped next to the stars and stripes on several buildings. A sign on the way into downtown read, "We welcome our Canadian friends." The message was clear: no hard feelings here. Please come visit. The Strait of Juan de Fuca separates the two countries, with the U.S.-based MV Coho ferry carrying cars and pedestrians on a 90-minute trip between Victoria and Port Angeles. There is not as much southbound traffic as there once was. "We're definitely seeing a reduction of visits from Canada," says Port Angeles Mayor Kate Dexter, who cites a roughly 15% decline in business from Canadians. Lynette Brayard, who coordinates public relations for Visit Port Angeles, says traffic to that tourism-based website plummeted almost 100% when Trump retook office in January. But she says there have been signs of a warming trend in recent months. The three-day Port Angeles Dungeness Crab Festival in October saw an uptick in Canadian participation from earlier in 2025, for example. But things are still not what they were before the 2024 presidential election. The Canadians are basically saying, "It's not you guys, it's your president. And we're not going to support this or stand for this," Brayard says. On July 2nd, in between Canada Day and Independence Day, the mayors of International Falls,

Minnesota, and Fort Frances, Ontario, got together on the northern side of the border that runs between the two towns. A barbecue was held at the Fort Frances Civic Center, with citizens from both communities attending. City, state, province, and national flags were raised. A proclamation of friendship was read. With all the political stuff going on, we wanted to formally recognize, in writing, our friendship, Fort Frances Mayor Andrew Halika says. We wanted to make sure there was no dispute. Our communities are so intertwined. Fort Frances residents get gas and groceries and eat meals on the U.S. side. International Falls residents visit the Walmart in Fort Frances and the snowmobile dealership. The two high schools play against each other in several sports, with the rivalry sharpest when the International Falls Broncos face the Fort Frances Muskies in hockey. We depend on each other greatly, says International Falls Mayor Drake Dill, but there's certainly been some changes. The standard assumption in the U.S. is that Canadians are too laid back to annoy. The standard assumption in Canada is that the Americans are nuts but trustworthy. Both are up for revision. The U.S. has always been Canada's favorite TV show, says Toronto Star columnist Bruce Arthur. We consume American culture to a degree most other countries don't. The current situation has been a shock to our system. There's genuine worry about the people in power. It's incredibly serious. Matthew and Brady Tkachuk weren't just the sons of a hockey great. Keith Tkachuk ranks among the U.S.'s foremost Olympians, having competed in four Winter Games between 1992 and 2006. He was on a silver medal-winning squad in Salt Lake City in 2002, but primarily was part of U.S. teams that were a cut below Canada and others internationally. The boys were young when Keith was playing in the games, but they saw enough to catch the spirit. They imagined themselves scoring the gold medal-winning goal playing with mini-sticks in the family home. He's got incredible stories from playing on U.S. soil in Salt Lake City, Matthew says of his dad. I've had two dreams in my professional life, win a Stanley Cup and win an Olympic gold medal. I've got the first. The NHL pulled the plug on Olympic participation in 2018 and 2022, stalling the younger Tkachuk's vision. With Matthew now 28 and Brady 26, they're in the prime of their careers as part of a vastly improved U.S. program. Pushing Canada's loaded team into overtime in the Four Nations final, 5 days after the brawl in Montreal, set the stage for Italy. It's been a dream come true to be able to represent my country, Brady says. It's an honor. Four Nations was probably my favorite hockey memory. It was just best on best, first time in 8 years, and to be one shot away from being the best country. It's something that's given us a ton of motivation. In Milan, there will be ample competition from other nations, but North America will be undoubtedly fixated on a Four Nations rematch, with Olympic medals and bragging rights on the line. Being American and playing for our country, we'll do absolutely whatever it takes, Matthew says. I think the country is going to be really proud of how we represent them. For Canada, reclaiming Olympic men's hockey gold for the first time since 2014 is non-negotiable. It's the nation's sport, and there is no acceptable excuse for not winning. The Four Nations is a made-up event, Arthur says, but it mattered a lot that we won.
We booed your anthem as pure an expression of our feeling for the U.S. as it can get. March says he believes Connor McDavid will be commemorated on a postage stamp for scoring the overtime winner in Four Nations final, which eerily echoed Sidney Crosby's golden goal for Canada against the U.S. in the 2010 Olympics. The tension of last winter might not be replicable this time around, especially in Italy. An Olympic venue applies indirect heat, not the blast furnaces of crowds in Montreal and Boston. But Olympic gold medals are forever. No country has won more than Canada's 9, and this one might mean more than any of the others. We're truly living in an effed-up world if the result of a hockey game has historical experience, says March. But the stakes for this one are jacked up right to the brim. And now we'll switch over to the USA Today Sports Weekly, the February 11th to 17th, 2026 copyright, and it's leading off. Seattle's Dark Side Cements Place Among Best Defenses Ever by Jarrett Bell of the USA Today. Go ahead, say it again. Defense wins championships. The Seattle Seahawks lived up to the mantra in Super Bowl 60 with a smashing performance that left little doubt about their status as a special unit. Sure, the New England Patriots rallied in the fourth quarter to finally get on the scoreboard, and Seahawks running back Kenneth Walker III nabbed MVP honors in tallying 161 yards from scrimmage, including 135 on the ground. But the way it went down at Levi's Stadium in the 29-13 verdict was undeniably all about Seattle's defense, a.k.a. the dark side. How fitting Mike McDonald got his big shot to become Seahawks coach in 2024 because of his prowess as a defensive whiz. Look at him now. His Seahawks defense, which allowed the fewest points in the NFL during the regular season, finished the job with one big play after another. It goes back to guys just hunting. Derek Hall, the edge rusher who earned the distinction of collecting the first sack of the game, said as the boombox thumped and cigar smoke drifted through the festive winner's locker room. Running and hitting, doing what we do. Obviously, we pressure. A lot of it was just being relentless, and we showed what we can do to the world. Yes, the Seahawks provided so many answers to some essential questions, to wit, how many times would they sack poor Drake May? That would be 6, reflecting all of the heat they constantly put on the Patriots quarterback. And that was just one measure of domination. May was intercepted twice, including a fourth-quarter pop-up that Uchenna Nwosu returned 45 yards for a touchdown, and he lost a fumble. There was one twist, though, that the Patriots never seemed to handle. Devin Witherspoon, the star cornerback, caused a whole lot of problems as he blitzed at least 10 times. In addition to a sack and 3 quarterback hits, Witherspoon crashed into May to force Nwosu's pick 6. There was talk about McDonald having spotted a particular weakness in the Patriots' protection, then proceeded to exploit it with Witherspoon, who possesses an uncanny knack for disguising his intent and timing his rush. Witherspoon would not divulge the specifics as he sat in his stall, soaking wet from the championship shower that had taken place. Yet he said of McDonald, he puts us in position to make plays.
And when it comes to harassing quarterbacks, it's rather basic and natural for this unit. I think that's just a general thing that's a weakness on teams, defensive tackle Leonard Williams said, puffing on a victory cigar. If you're able to get to the quarterback, that's one thing. That's one thing that's going to always shut down a team. And quarterbacks are the number one player that gives up the ball, so they cause the most turnovers. So if you can get the quarterbacks to get them the most, a lot of good things are going to happen in our favor. Who was the MVP? Well, that's a crapshoot, in the sense that there were so many candidates. Hall had 2 sacks and forced a fumble. Witherspoon had a sack and forced an interception. Byron Murphy had 2 sacks and a recovery. Walker won the award as he averaged 5 yards per carry. Given the defensive dominance, it almost seemed like the award was destined to go to someone on the defensive unit. You could have given it to Spoon or Julian Love, guys on the defensive line, D. Hall, Byron Murphy II, Leo, Leonard Williams. But you know what? All those guys are happy for K-9. Leslie Frazier, the Seahawks assistant head coach and defensive specialist, told the USA Today Sports, "Nobody has any animosity. They wanted Kenny Walker to get that award. Any chance they'd collapse down the stretch and allow the New England Patriots to rally and make a game of it? No chance. In fact, for much of the game, the Seahawks flirted with the possibility of becoming the first defense to pitch a shutout in a Super Bowl. Then again, so many Seahawks achieved their own history. Hall talked about winning a championship for the first time at any level, and he's played football since he was 4. Then there's DeMarcus Lawrence, the oldest Seahawks player. Lawrence came over as a free agent during the offseason after 11 seasons with the Dallas Cowboys. He came to win a championship, he declared at several junctures. Now it's done. I told you when the record was 0-0, Lawrence told USA Today Sports as he swigged on a large bottle of champagne. And now that we're here, I ain't got to say it again. Now, with the championship matter settled, Lawrence and his defensive mates can take a spot alongside some of the greatest championship defenses ever. There's the Steel Curtain and Doomsday. No one can forget the 1985 Chicago Bears. Ray Lewis and Lawrence Taylor led their remarkable defenses for the Ravens and Giants, respectively. The Buccaneers had a magnificent defense led by Warren Sapp. And, of course, the Seahawks won their last Super Bowl a dozen years ago with the legend of Boom. Does the dark side rank with those great defenses? I don't know about that, Witherspoon said. I know for this defense, all that matters is that we are the best one this year, with a case closed by a championship. And we'll read What's Next for Seattle Seahawks Ownership, by Eric Larson and B.B. Hodges of USA Today. The family resemblance was unmistakable for any Seattle Seahawks or Portland Trailblazers fans, but the name was different. When Jody Allen raised the Lombardi Trophy after the Seahawks' 29-13 domination of the New England Patriots on February 8th, it was reasonable that fans of a certain age flashed back when Jody's brother, longtime Seahawks and Blazer owner and Microsoft co-founder Paul Allen, did the same 12 years ago. Jody Allen, 67, is chair of the Seahawks, which are owned by the Paul G. Allen Trust,
the entity to manage the estate of Paul Allen, who died on October 15, 2018, after a battle with non-Hodgkin's lymphoma. Here's what to know about the Allens and ownership of the Super Bowl champion Seattle Seahawks. Who owns the Seahawks? The Seahawks are owned by the Paul G. Allen Trust, the estate of Microsoft co-founder Paul Allen. He bought the Seahawks in 97, according to ESPN, and remained owner until he died in 2018. Allen's sister, Jody, is the trustee and executor. What was Paul Allen's cause of death? Allen died at age of 65 from complications of non-Hodgkin's lymphoma. What was Allen's net worth? Allen had a net worth of $20 billion at the time of his death, according to Celebrity Net Worth. Is Jody Allen selling the Seahawks? Yes, the Seahawks will go up for sale after Super Bowl 60, sources familiar with the arrangement told ESPN. Jody Allen is following a directive from her brother to eventually sell the Seahawks and donate the proceeds to charity, ESPN reported. How much are the Seahawks worth? The Seahawks are worth $6.7 billion as of August 2025, according to Forbes magazine. And finally, a quick story. Super Bowl MVP. Sunday's win was Dad's first NFL game, by Joe Rivera. A first impression can be a lasting one, just ask Kenneth Walker's dad. The elder Walker watched his son Kenneth run around, through, and over the New England Patriots defense en route to a Super Bowl MVP in Seattle's 29-13 Super Bowl 60 victory. While Walker's dad is very familiar with his son's talents, it was the first time he got to take in a performance from the running back in person during an NFL game. My dad, he comes out to Seattle all the time to watch games, but he never goes to the game because he don't like crowds, Walker said. This is his first NFL game, and we won a Super Bowl, so it means a lot to me, and I know he's proud of me for real. Walker added that his agent convinced his father to come to the game, and that he was even mic'd up for the duration. The running back said he wasn't sure that his dad would be in attendance. To his credit, Walker put on a show with 135 yards on 27 carries. Walker gave his dad something to remember for a lifetime. Well, that's all the time we have for today. This has been Matt with Spotlight on Sports. I hope you've enjoyed today's reading from the audio reading service at the Allen County Public Library.

0: 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It is specifically designed for and directed to people who have visual, physical, learning, or language challenges to reading traditional printed materials.
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2: 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The Dodge Charger Daytona is no muscle car. It's a grand tourer. Dodge's focus on Hellcat hooliganism obscures the Daytona's excellence. This was reviewed by Alana Schur. A drive down modern-day Route 66 is improved by a healthy dose of imagination and a generous helping of nostalgia. The empty stretches and decaying buildings become remnants of a longed-for and mostly imaginary ideal past. It's a good piece of road for the 2024 Dodge Charger Daytona Scat Pack, a lovely bit of futuristic design that, unlike Route 66, suffers under the heavy weight of nostalgia, being compared to its namesakes, both long past and recently Hellcatted, sets a good car up for failure. It's all about expectations. Come at the new Charger Daytona expecting a muscle car, and why wouldn't you, when all of Dodge's marketing has been touting the new model as the electric successor of the popular V8 tire fryers, and you'll be deeply disappointed. This is not because this EV is a bad car, or even one that can't live up to its storied past. It's that Stellantis has given it the wrong past. This long, low two-door could not be saddled with carrying on the legacy of the muscle car, but instead with reviving the days when a medical convention would fill a parking lot with coupes the size of aircraft carriers, boasting the best badges of the day. Lincoln, Cadillac, and Chrysler. The new Charger is not a muscle car, it is a full-size grand tourer. To start with, it's bigger than the previous LX platform-based Charger. The Charger Daytona sits on a new platform, STLA Large, that even its naming acknowledges the size increase. It's 206.6 inches long. There's 5.6 inches longer than the 2023 Hellcat Charger, and it sits astride a 121-inch wheelbase. The extra room adds gravitas to the exterior and noticeable rear seat comfort to the interior, but it also piles on the pounds to a nameplate that wasn't a lightweight to start with. One of the initial selling points of muscle cars in the 1960s was their power-to-weight ratio. The 2024 Charger has the power, a combined 670 horses and 627 pound-feet of torque, thanks to a 335-horsepower electric motor mounted on each axle. But it flattened our scales with 5,925 pounds. That's not just gravitas, that's enough mass for gravitational pull. A bit of heft isn't a bad thing in a big cruiser, but it's the first ding against muscle car status. Next up is the way that it drives, which is also un-muscle car-like because it's drama-free. Unlike a classic muscle machine on worn-out shocks, there will be no jitters or bumps that make it past the adaptive dampers that come with the $3,995 track package, one of a couple of significant bundles, the other being the comprehensive $4,995 plus group that is mandatory on 2024 models like our test car. This car is smooth and quiet, assuming you haven't turned on the silly Fratzonic, quote, exhaust, unquote, speakers that surround the car inside and out with a booming faux combustion rumble. We'll come back to that. The Daytona skimmed the busted-up pavement of Route 66 like a skater on a recently zambonied rink. Its big optional Goodyear Eagle F1 Supercar 3 summer tires, sized 305/35ZR20 in the front and 325/35ZR20 in the rear, do catch and jiggle over the occasional pavement crack, but the car is quick to respond to steering corrections. In sweeping highway turns and busy city intersections, the Charger is unbothered and supremely comfortable. It stops surprisingly well, considering its heft, taking only 151 feet to halt from 70 miles an hour, which beats its gas-gulping predecessor by 4 feet and lines up well against electric competitors from BMW and Hyundai, honking 16.1-inch brake rotors at each corner help. The Daytona allows for 3 levels of regenerative braking, controlled via paddles behind the steering wheel. Its size shows up in tighter corners, where it changes direction as needed but with obvious truculence. In testing, the Charger registered a respectable 0.96G of grip on the skid pad, but it made us fight for it. Notes on the test numbers had 3 circles around the word excessive before understeer. To pull a phrase from the Charger's long-ago NASCAR past, she pushes like a son of a gun. So that, anyway, is a muscle car trait, but it's not one that we've been longing to revisit. Now, it's not that a muscle car needs to be uncomfortable. The last generation of Hellcat Challengers and Shelby Mustangs were pretty cushy, but they all had something the new Charger Daytona cannot match. No, not an internal combustion engine. We are not power plant snobs. If an electric motor can propel us to 60 miles an hour in 3.3 seconds and run a quarter mile in 11.7 seconds, as the Charger Daytona did in testing, we mostly don't care what fuel is consumed to do it. The problem lies in the human-machine connection. A muscle car, a true muscle car, needs to have a sense of potential disaster about it. Driving it needs to offer the same friction as standing on the edge of a cliff over a base jump, or looking down at a plate of unshucked oysters on the Baja coast. It could be the best thing ever, or it could go terribly wrong, but you shouldn't have time to think about it before taking the plunge. The true defining characteristic of a muscle car is that you can go from all good to disturbing the peace in the time that it takes to say, "Hold my beer." If you need to pause and press buttons to get into donut mode before you light the tires up in your neighbor's cul-de-sac, well, that's enough time to realize that it's a dumb idea to light up the tires in your neighbor's cul-de-sac. The real reason the Daytona isn't a muscle car is not its 0 to 60 mile per hour time, but its 0 to burnout time. The Charger Daytona should not be lined up against the previous Chargers. It should be compared to other grand electrics. Our car's as-tested $86,660 sticker is a bit eye-watering. But next to the Lucid Air Touring, 620 horsepower and 80 grand to start, or a Mercedes EQS 580 4MATIC, 536 horsepower and $129,000, it offers similar or better performance numbers, standout looks, and a competitive price. Range and charging. The Daytona is not the most impressive in terms of range or charge times, however. Dodge's choice of a 400-volt architecture and 94-kilowatt-hour battery mean the Daytona cannot charge as quickly as 800-volt competitors, and a Scat Pack model on summer tires like ours is EPA-rated for only 216 miles on a full charge. Yet we found that it filled up from 50 to 80-plus percent at a 350-kilowatt fast-charging station in less time than it took us to get coffee, and we were able to live out all of our Pixar Cars fantasies on Route 66 and still have plenty of juice to make it back to civilization. We've read complaints about the Charger's interior, and perhaps the base trim fails to impress, but we found the Scat Pack's optional carbon and suede package at $2,995 made for an impressive sight upon opening the Charger's elongated doors. Watch yourself in tight spaces, though, as this Charger may not drive like it's enormous, but it's plenty huge in parking lots. One of the benefits of big size is the Daytona's hatchback trunk, which calls up memories of the long bubble backs of the first-gen Charger. It's the perfect height for filling with groceries, garden supplies, or road trip luggage. If you are the car camping type, the rear seats easily fold flat, and the Daytona could absolutely host a sleepover. The Charger Daytona has struggled to find an audience so far, and we blame Dodge's insistence on placing the Daytona in muscle car territory. Trying to shove it into that category by using tricks like the 40-horsepower power shot button to unlock its full 670 ponies, or needing donut or drift mode to make tire smoke and fake engine sounds that invoke the rumble of a gas burner, which, for the record, several friends and family members loved. So grain of salt, that complaint, work against the customers who want hooliganism at a toe tap. Gimmicks make this car seem silly to customers who might appreciate its beautiful styling, smoothness, and lavish comfort. It's a bad Dodge Charger, but the 2024 Daytona Scat Pack would have made a fantastic Chrysler Imperial. Highs of the 2024 Dodge Charger Daytona: blistering acceleration, smooth and quiet, spacious interior. The lows: fussy modes to unlock max performance, plentiful understeer, so much weight. The verdict? A fine EV, forced to cosplay as a muscle car. Next, from CarAndDriver.com, the 2025 Alfa Romeo Tonale Turbo. Less is more. Alfa's compact crossover is enlivened by a new turbocharged powertrain option. This review is by Derek Powell. If passion alone sold cars, then every automaker would have an impractical sports coupe. Ferrari would never have even thought about building an SUV, and Alfa Romeo would have no trouble selling every Giulia it could make. But we live in the real world, where none of this is true. Ever the optimist, Alfa has attempted to put a rosy glow on reality, touting the Tonale as a symbol of the brand's metamorphosis. Into the chrysalis crawls a rear-wheel drive sports sedan, out flutters an all-wheel drive SUV. We're not sure if the metaphor holds up to scrutiny, but isn't true passion all about taking a chance on love? In our first test of the Tonale, we found ourselves with a few sparks of interest, but were left wanting more. While the plug-in hybrid powertrain was both punchy and relatively thrifty, 4,291-pound curb weight dulled the driving experience. Alfa's first foray into the subcompact luxury SUV market is proof that passion and practicality often sleep in separate bedrooms. For 2025, Alfa aims to spice things up with suspension tweaks, revised option packages, and a new powertrain option. The new base Tonale receives a turboed 2-liter inline-4 that cranks out 268 horsepower and 295 pound-feet of torque, which is routed to all four wheels through a 9-speed automatic. Though these numbers are marginally lower than the Tonale hybrids, the Turbo 4-equipped Tonale that we tested weighs 3,838 pounds. That's 453 pounds lighter than the plug-in hybrid model. That's still far from svelte, but it's enough for the Turbo Tonale to deliver nearly identical acceleration figures. It sprinted to 60 in 5.6 seconds, just a tenth of a second behind its battery-toting sibling. It was also practically a dead heat through the quarter mile. The Turbo cleared the mark at 14.3 seconds at 96 miles an hour, while the PHEV tripped the light just 0.1 second quicker. Curiously, the lighter Tonale required more runway when coming to a halt. A full stop from 70 took 170 feet, compared to 165 feet for the hybrid. And while the turbo version may be lighter, it's also thirstier. EPA fuel economy estimates rate the Tonale at 24 mpg combined, 29 mpg highway, 21 mpg city. We appreciate the slightly larger fuel capacity, 13.5 gallons versus the hybrid's 11.2, though expect a sub-300-mile range, particularly if you spool up the turbo often. It's when you're at a stoplight that Tonale's powertrain reveals a few rough edges. The transmission seems routinely surprised when shifted between reverse and drive, and vice versa. There is a palpable lag before engaging the initial gear, and it's daunted by the prospect of having to shift through all 9 speeds. Throttle modulation around town also delivered an unexpected surprise. Off the line, the Tonale responds less like a floating butterfly and more like a short-legged dog lunging for a fallen taco. Achieving a smooth start is challenging due to the combination of a twitchy throttle, brief turbo lag, and that recalcitrant gearbox. A prod of the Tenali's accelerator is followed by a brief delay. Think of timing a taco's terminal velocity from table to floor, then leaps forward with catapult-like fervor. The powertrain exhibits much better manners once underway, and the Tenali really comes alive at higher speeds. The Alpha's use of twin-scroll turbocharger helps broaden the torque curve so there's more usable grunt across the rev range. Give it the beans to pass, and the transmission doesn't waste any time finding the right gear. Passing performance is respectable, with a time of 3.3 seconds to get from 30 to 50, and 4.3 seconds from 50 to 70. Cruising along the twisty canyon roads outside of Los Angeles, the Turbo Tenali's lighter weight also revealed a lighter, more playful demeanor. With the adaptive dampers set to sport, handling was composed and confident, and surprised there was a modicum of welcome steering feel. Brake-based torque vectoring works in conjunction with the all-wheel drive system to maximize stability. And when traction gets super gnarly, the system can redirect up to 50% of the available torque to the rear axle. In our experience, the front wheels did most of the work, even after the Michelin Pilot Sport Cup all-season 4 tires broke traction. On the skid pad, those 20-inchers generated 0.87 G of grip. With such parity in the numbers, the distinction between the two powertrains comes down to personality and price. Starting at $38,530, the entry-level Tenali comes well-equipped, with niceties such as Apple CarPlay and Android Auto capability, heated and powered front seats, and a full suite of driver assistance systems, including adaptive cruise control. The Velace package at $1,000 adds the adaptive dampers, unique trim bits, and a giant paddle shifter crafted from real metal. Going for the plug-in Tenali commands a $10,000 premium over the Turbo before choosing any of the same available option packages. In our opinion, this is a case of less is more. While no version of the Tenali sets our hearts ablaze, there is no question that the Turbo's beating heart generates a little more emotional heat. Besides, if Alpha really wants to do this metamorphosis properly, then the next logical step is a Tenali Quadrifoglio. When pressed about this possibility, Alpha reps shrugged in a stay tuned gesture. Maybe there's hope for true love in this form, after all. Highs of the 2025 Alfa Romeo Tenali Turbo. Spunky turbo power, composed in the corners, $10,000 less than the hybrid version. Lows, transmission can be a jerk at slow speeds, soft suspension, lacks control, and it gets thirsty. The verdict? A turboed step in the right direction. Next up, the 2025 Audi RS7 Performance absolutely lives up to its name. With 60 miles an hour coming in 2.9 seconds, skid pad laps at 1.06 Gs, and 143-foot stops from 70 miles an hour, the 2025 edition raises the bar. This review by Dan Edmonds. The Audi RS7 Performance really looks the part, all low and wide and suitably demonic. It oozes across the landscape with immense presence, rolling on tires that appear as thin as strips of rubber on oversized wheels pushed far out to the corners of the body. The big wheels afford a view of the brakes, so you can see just how gargantuan 17.3-inch front rotors really are. It all seems built for a purpose, and that purpose is not lollygagging around. This car wants to run. And the RS7 Performance can indeed run because it is as quick as it looks. It's powered by a twin-turbo 4-liter V8, which is a hot V design where the exhaust manifolds dump into the V to waiting turbochargers. With them spun up, the V8 cranks out 621 horsepower at 6,000 RPM. And getting them spinning doesn't take long at all because peak torque of 627 pound-feet comes at just 2,300 revs. Unleash everything it has using launch control, and you're hurled to 60 miles per hour in just 2.9 seconds, and you're flying through the quarter mile in 11.1 seconds at 125 miles per hour. And that's with the West Coast's tepid 91-octane brew. The transmission is a fairly simple 8-speed automatic coupled to the needs-no-introduction Quattro all-wheel drive system. As a result, it puts the power down with authority, yet shifts smoothly and quickly. The gearbox does take a bit longer to kick down when cruising casually in normal mode, needing 2.4 seconds to sort itself from 30 to 50 and 2.9 seconds to find its footing from 50 to 70. But these are still decent times. Out on the open road, the Audi leaps from apex to apex, gobbling up everything in between and leaving nothing in its wake. The steering is immediate and loads up with authority, and body roll is non-existent. Cornering is positively heroic, and front and rear end grip is tenacious through the Continental Sport Contact 7 tires. Sized at 285/30 all the way around, these 22-inchers orbited the skid pad at 1.06 Gs. Stomping on the brakes, which are cross-drilled carbon ceramic units pinched by 10 piston calipers up front, brings immense clamping power and instantaneous response, but also supreme control as you modulate and eventually lift off for the next apex. If you hold on for a full panic stop, the Audi needs only 143 feet to come down from 70 miles an hour, and just 288 feet from 100 miles an hour. The sound is muted somewhat with the variable exhaust system corked as our track tests reveal 77 decibels at wide open throttle. The note is intoxicating, even at this level, though, and you can dial it up to 11 when you want to. Still, it's nice to know that it calms down to 66 decibels when you're cruising along at 70 miles an hour. But it is here that you might notice some foibles. Over time, the seat feels vaguely like a park bench. The steering that was clairvoyant in the twisties starts to get ahead of itself at lower speeds, with the tires going off without building any initial effort. And those heroic brakes start to feel a bit touchy around town. Mostly, though, it is the ride quality through those glorious-looking 22-inch wheels that gets more than a bit brittle over joints and cracks. None of it is a deal-breaker, but it is slightly off-putting. Inside, the RS7 is surprisingly accommodating in all seating positions. There's ample headroom even in the back under that sloping roof, and there's more than adequate space for adult-sized legs. What's more, the back end opens via an unexpected hatchback to reveal a vast cargo hold. It measures a full 25 cubic feet with the rear seats in use, which betters some SUVs. Meanwhile, with them folded down, our 6.2-inch tester could stretch out with ease. Costco runs should not be an issue. The accoutrements are stunning, particularly the exposed open-pore carbon fiber trim with blue accents. The infotainment at first seems spread out all over the place, but you soon discover that there is logic to how it works. With HVAC on this screen and the stereo on that one. The instruments are controlled by dials and buttons on the steering wheel, which incidentally is very well sized and precisely the right diameter. The T-shape shifter, a question mark at the outset, proves to be fairly straightforward, and there is more logic to the few buttons and knobs than you initially expect. Of course, at $131,195, the Audi RS7 Performance will set you back quite a few simoleons. It breaks the $130,000 barrier by dint of a gas guzzler tax due to fuel economy that is just 17 mpg combined, 14 in the city, 21 on the highway. Our test car additionally carried some substantial upgrades, including those giant carbon ceramic brakes at $8,500, a Bangin' Bangin' Olufsen 3D sound system at $4,900, the black optic package with those 22-inch wheels and sticky Continental tires at $3,550, and the RS Design Package Plus that brought the blue-tinged carbon fiber and other bits at $3,500. There's a bit more, and it all bumped the total price up to $165,040. Must-haves include the RS Sport Suspension at $1,250 with cross-linked dampers for roll control and the RS Sport Exhaust at $1,000. The Audi RS7 Performance is absolutely stupendous, a serious machine with intoxicating capability and menacing presence. The fact that you can take one to Sebring and sleep in it makes us want to do just that. Road trip, anyone? Highs of the 2025 Audi RS7 Performance. All-around track performer, stunning good looks, and that hatchback vibe. Lows, brakes are a bit touchy, seat is hard and flat, and a stiff ride around town. Verdict, a hero performer with looks to match. Oh, and it's practical, too. Next, from CarAndDriver.com, the Mercedes-AMG GT63 SE Performance. The four-door hammers down. AMG adds an electric motor to give the four-door GT63S an 831 horsepower wallop. This review by Ezra Dyer. When we tested the Mercedes-Benz AMG Hammer back in 1986, we immediately appreciated its rare combination of supercar speed and four-door practicality. To create that 175-mile-per-hour sedan, AMG stuffed a massaged 5.5-liter V8 into an E-Class, an upscale European interpretation of the oldest hot rod formula around. Put a big engine into a small car. The 2024 Mercedes-AMG GT63 SE Performance embraces that old AMG tuner credo with a modern twist. Instead of dropping a bigger engine into the GT63, Mercedes adds a whole extra source of propulsion. Up front, you'll find the same 630-horsepower turboed V8 that sent the 2019 GT63S to 60 miles an hour in 2.8 seconds, and through the quarter mile in 11 seconds at 125 miles per hour. But at the rear, a 201-horsepower electric motor joins the party, powered by a 5-kilowatt-hour battery and made into its own 2-speed transmission. A hybrid GT63 weighs in at 5,252 pounds, a 570-pound gain over its predecessor. AMG minimized the PHEV poundage by making the tactical decision to disregard EV range and optimize the battery for performance. Thus, the lithium-ion high-voltage battery weighs just 196 pounds, and the E-Performance has an EPA-rated range of 1 mile. As comically bad as that sounds, the E-Performance must be exceptionally inept at the EPA's test regimen, because even that small of a battery should be good for more than 1 mile of range. We saw an onboard range prediction of 8 miles with a full charge. Those extra 570 pounds have a negligible impact on the E-Performance's handling and braking, perhaps because the rearward position of the hybrid hardware imparts a slightly rear-biased weight distribution, with 49.3% of the car's mass sitting over the front axle versus 53.9% for the non-hybrid GT63S. The rear cargo area floor is bumped up to accommodate the hybrid components, dropping cargo volume from 16 to 12 cubic feet. The 2019 GT63S generated 1.03 Gs on the skid pad and stopped from 70 miles an hour in 155 feet, while the E-Performance clings to the skid pad with 1.02 Gs of grip and hauls down from 70 and 158 feet. Both cars wore similar 21-inch Michelin Pilot Sport Cup 2 tires. These numbers fall squarely in the category of different, but probably not so that you would notice. What you do notice is the difference in acceleration. The GT63 SE Performance touches 60 miles an hour in 2.4 seconds and trips the quarter-mile lights in 10.5 at 131 miles per hour. The 9-speed automatic uses a wet clutch rather than a torque converter, so launch control involves a real-deal clutch drop that torments all four tires as the contact patches struggle with a combined 831 horsepower and 1,032 pound-feet of torque. The bonkers acceleration flattens out a bit as the electric motor nears its 13,500 RPM max, and the rear transmission grabs second gear, which felt like it was around 60 miles an hour, even though Mercedes says the shift should happen at 87 miles an hour. We noticed the upshift in the S63E Performance as well. When the electric motor grabs its taller gear, the spike in acceleration feels like a turbo overboost function, or a wee shot at nitrous. Good fun, in other words. Mercedes says that it developed the E-Performance batteries in collaboration with High Performance Powertrains, the British Formula One engine manufacturer, so it's unsurprising that the battery's output characteristics are tailored for racetracks rather than long commutes. For example, the battery can sate the 201 horsepower appetite of the motor for only 10 seconds, at which point output drops to a continuous 94 horsepower. If that sounds like a problem, we would encourage you to report back after you find a place where you can go wide open in a GT63S for more than 10 seconds. The battery enjoys an elaborate cooling system with roughly 4 gallons of coolant routed to individually cool all 1,200 cells and maintain a temperature of 113 degrees Fahrenheit. Rapid discharging and recharging is the name of the game. In Sport, Sport Plus, or Race mode, the V8 will charge the battery as you drive, and regenerative braking can send more than 100 kilowatts to the battery. The slowest way to charge the battery? Plug it in. But if you find an EV-only garage spot and you want to take advantage, the GT3's onboard charger is good for 3.7 kilowatts. Given the complication of the powertrain, two sources of propulsion, two transmissions, it's amazing how harmoniously everything cooperates. There is no slack, no lurching confusion anywhere in the system. Check the e-Performance's ridiculous top gear 30 to 50 mile per hour passing time, 1.9 seconds, which might be less time than it takes to say Uusikaupunki, the town in Finland where the GT63 is built. That sprint knocks 0.9 seconds off the non-hybrid GT63S's time and matches the time posted by the Ferrari 296 GTB. But conversely, in comfort mode, the e-Performance can settle down, mute its active exhaust, and slur its shifts like a decent member of society, if you're in the mood for that sort of thing. If you do find yourself on a track, the GT63 offers endless ways to tailor the car to your liking. Care to destroy some tires? There's a drift mode that disconnects the front axle, and yes, you can combine it with launch control if you're looking to lay stripes into the next county. The AMG Dynamics settings influence the stability control system, the all-wheel drive system, and the electronically controlled limited-slip rear differential. And it's telling that the Pro setting isn't even the most aggressive. Beyond it is Master, which is paired with the race drive mode and sets the rear axle steering for maximum response on turn-in and delivers slightly oversteer-biased handling. To activate Master mode, you need to turn off stability control using the button on the corner on the center console. Sort of like the two-key system for arming a nuke. If you do this on a road course, you can also enable the track pace function to log lap times and keep yourself informed on how a given lap is going. If your time's in red, you're off the target pace. If it's in green, you're ahead. But hey, no pressure. Besides adhering to the original AMG Tuner Performance credo, the GT63 SE Performance evokes the Hammer's sleeper aesthetic as well. It's understated, especially for a car capable of hitting 100 miles an hour in 5.9 seconds. But part of that understatement stems from the fact that this generation of four-door Mercedes AMG GT is now 6 years old and a semi-familiar sight in the enclaves where such cars are found. In addition, the AMG GT four-door lineup spans a wide breadth of financial territory, and the e-Performance Hero model looks a lot like a GT43 that has 362 horsepower and costs about half as much. Our test car wore a base price of $196,050, and a pile of options brought that total to $216,410. The mechanically similar example that we used for photography cost even more, thanks in part to the $6,500 paint job in sunburst yellow. Yet that flamboyant hue goes a long way toward advertising the GT63's exotic performance capabilities. Of course, you could just get it in black, avoid the $2,850 AMG aerodynamics package with its bold fixed rear wing, and let the neighbors think that you just got a nice luxury hybrid.

0: This service is intended solely for individuals who cannot read conventional print due to a disability. Ineligible listeners risk infringing on copyright laws, and KPBS Radio Reading Service is not responsible for any violations that may occur. Our service may not be redistributed without our written consent. If you agree to these conditions, please continue listening.
1: Change is only a mile. Well, that's a mile more than it used to have. Highs of the Mercedes-AMG GT63 SE performance. Preposterous acceleration, deft balance, tangible F1 connection. The lows, comical EV range, compromised trunk, looks a lot like a GT43 that costs half as much. The verdict? The performance hybrid, done right. Next, from carandriver.com, a news article. Hennessy finalizes testing of the 2,031-horsepower Venom F5 Evolution. According to Hennessy, the extra 214 horsepower came at the request of customers who felt the standard Venom F5 was too mundane. This is written by Jack Fitzgerald. Some people say that speed is habit-forming. As you drive faster and faster cars, your tolerance for speed changes. We can't really imagine a world where we think 1,817 horsepower isn't enough. But maybe our tolerance is just too low, because that's exactly what Hennessy's customers said, according to the automaker. While Hennessy hasn't quite delivered 30 examples of its Venom F5 supercar, the company says that some of its owners requested even more power and that than the car has to offer. Enter the Hennessy Venom F5 Evolution, a 2,031-horsepower advancement over the standard version. According to the automaker, the extra 214 horsepower comes thanks to a pair of Precision 76/80 next-gen turbochargers, which it says are the largest mirror-image turbos in the world. Those bolt on Hennessy's 6.6-liter V8 engine. And then there's the torque, a full 1,445 pound-feet that arrives at 5,200 RPM. We suggest double-checking your seatbelt around the 5,100 mark. Hennessy has changed more than just the engine. The automaker worked with Formula One and IndyCar aerodynamicist Mark Hanford to review the car's entire aero setup. The result is a completely redesigned front splitter, new dive planes and wake deflectors, a new gurney lip for the rear deck lid, and a new underbody design. The revised aero works in conjunction with an equally redone suspension setup. The adaptive dampers were tuned to adjust to each of the Evo's 5 drive modes. The package runs on an eye-watering $285,000 on top of the F5's $3 million starting price. It's available for both new F5 orders as well as existing customers. If you're looking to spend even more, there's also an optional touring package that adds a different exhaust and more comfortable seats. Next, from carandriver.com, the 2025 Volvo XC90 freshens up for a few more rounds. With a slightly tweaked exterior, new interior trims, and new infotainment on a larger screen, the XC90 will stay on new vehicle shelves for a few more years. This review by Dave Vanderwerp. Automaking is tough. It's a series of placing bets to the tune of millions or even billions of dollars, trying to position a company according to beliefs about how the future might unfold many years out, and then continually adjusting to what actually transpires. No one gets it right all the time, or even most of the time. Originally, the plan was for the electric three-row 2025 Volvo EX90 that just launched to replace the stalwart gas-powered XC90, which has been a U.S. bestseller for the past decade and has a plug-in hybrid variant. But EV adoption is not accelerating as quickly as predicted, so the XC90, which launched for 2016, is getting another modest update to remain on new vehicle shelves for at least a few more years. But there is a slight catch. The updates arrive midway through the 2025 model year, so early 2025s won't have them. Volvo is marketing the updated model as a 2025.5, but officially they're both branded with 2025 vehicle identification number.

In automotive age, it's its 10th model year. The XC is geriatric, but it's a credit to its initial excellence that it looks far from stale still today. Visually, the updates are pretty minor, though they keep the XC90 looking fresh. A new notched hood with slightly different bone lines rests above the new, slimmer headlights and a redesigned grille highlighted by angled brightwork. There are new designs for the available 20, 21, and 22-inch wheels, slightly more tinted taillights, and a new mulberry red paint color. Inside, there's a Google-based infotainment system with a revised layout displayed on a larger 11.2-inch screen. The new display is bright and crisp, and we found the layout intuitive, but its reaction to our tapping was sometimes laggy. One benefit of this Android-based system is the ability to tap into the massive App Store. For example, our car didn't have the native Waze app initially, but it was a quick download away. The native integration looks better and is more feature-rich than its Apple CarPlay or Android Auto counterparts. There are also new interior trim options, and our favorite is the navy-on-navy herringbone option for the seats and door panels, a subtle bit of tailoring excellence that has become synonymous with Volvo during its decade-long resurgence that kicked off with this second-generation XC90. As a bonus, one that is hard to believe considering the plushness of the surfaces, the seat material is made with recycled polyethylene. There's also a new hide-free pseudo-leather option, as well as real-deal Nappa, as found on our top-trim Ultra T8 plug-in hybrid test car. The ambient lighting now eliminates the gorgeous ashwood trim, rather than shining below it. The XC90's powertrains carry over from before, all use the 8-speed automatic, and all-wheel drive remains the only way to go. The B5 model takes motivation from a 247-horsepower turbocharged 2-liter 4, while the B6 adds an electric supercharger to make 295 horsepower. The range-topping T8 is a 455-horsepower plug-in hybrid, with the front axle wielding a 310-horsepower turbo 2-liter 4 and the rear axle carrying a 145-horsepower motor with a 15-kilowatt-hour battery pack that is good for the same 32 miles of electric-only driving as last year's model. Since our initial drive in Denmark and Sweden, we've now tested the T8 in our home state of Michigan. The XC90 traveled 25 electric-only miles on our 75-mile-per-hour highway fuel economy test before switching to hybrid mode, which at which point it averaged 25 miles per hour. That's a useful amount of electric range. In more mixed driving, we saw closer to 30 miles. Around town, there's enough electric thrust to generally keep up with traffic, though you have to be gentle accelerating to highway speeds to keep the engine from switching on. Unlike in many other PHEVs, the XC90's motor powers the rear axle directly, rather than being upstream of the transmission. So there's no annoying shifting in electric mode. The biggest PHEV downside, however, is that the XC90 can only recharge at a rate of 3.7 kilowatts. At 5 hours, its charge time is longer than that of most other plug-in hybrids. The latest XC90 was a tenth slower off the line, taking 4.8 seconds to reach 60 and 13.4 to cross the quarter mile at 105 miles per hour. Not nearly as swift as the BMW X5 50e, but in the neighborhood of the Porsche Cayenne e-hybrid and quicker than the Lexus TX 550h+. The largest mechanical change is an update to the base suspension. The layout is the same as before, with control arms in front and a multi-link setup in back with the unusual detail of a transverse composite spring instead of coils. The base dampers now have a bypass function, where sharp, fast impacts will open the bypass and allow the vehicle to better absorb the rough stuff. This allows for softer spring rates, front and rear, while the front anti-roll bar is slightly stiffer. Unfortunately, the very well-kept roads of southern Sweden, we did not experience pavement bad enough to get a sense of the improvement, and to further muddy our impressions, the cars were wearing winter tires. Ride quality has never been the XC90's strong suit, so we look forward to seeing how the new setup can deal with our broken Ann Arbor roads. The air spring and adaptive damper upgrade remains an $1,800 option for the top Ultra trim. And that tuning hasn't changed. It still felt firmer than we would like on Ann Arbor's winter-ravaged roads. As before, the XC90 driving experience is more competence than excitement, but it's just fine for an upscale family hauler.
We've always loved these firmly supportive seats, which we believe are some of the best available in any vehicle. There are also some unique thoughtful touches, such as a built-in booster seat in the center of the second row bench that pops up into place to get small riders in proper position with the seatbelt. The hard points haven't changed, so the XC90's interior packaging remains adult generous in the second row, but the third row is small and mostly for children. Then again, the XC90's exterior footprint is midsize, which means some competitors, like the Mercedes-Benz GLE, only offer a third row as an option, while others, like the Porsche Cayenne, don't offer it at all. Here, it's standard. We drove the powertrain bookends, and while the B5 has solid mid-range torque, it feels slow when you flat-foot it. Compared with its peers, its estimated low 7-second run to 60 is pokey, although the XC90's starting price is also at the low end of the segment. The B5's Turbo 4 sounds buzzy at high engine speeds and loads, but at least it's reasonably muted. The T8's Turbo 4 runs more boost pressure, sounds better, and generally isn't working as hard since the electric assist steps in with instant squirts of thrust when called upon. Both propulsion sources fade in and out seamlessly, and the brake pedal is delightfully linear, whether it's calling up regenerative or friction braking. We'd be quick to dismiss mild overhaul as too little, too late, if the XC90 weren't so good to begin with. And we'd still prefer it over many newer competitors. Pricing for the freshened 2025 models are up roughly $1,000 across the board, and the updated models arrived in early 2025. Eyes of the 2025 Volvo XC90? Lovely interior and comfortable seats, tasteful exterior tailoring, T8's swift acceleration and lack of shifting in EV mode. Lows, lengthy charging times for the T8, ride quality isn't as luxurious as the rest of the vehicle. The verdict? 10 years on, the XC90 shrugs off its age and remains a compelling option. The base price, $74,295. The price as tested, $88,695. Next up from carandriver.com, the Porsche Macan Turbo EV makes the right moves. The new turbo electric is quick and dominates the canyons, but it's also smooth and quiet, and it charges quickly. This is reviewed by Dan Edmonds. We're hammering along California's famed Highway 39, ringing out yet another potent Porsche. Heading up the winding mountainside, we slalom through three linked corners, as only a downhill skier could. We catch sight of two cars on the straight line up ahead, and soon dispatch both of them without a single thought. As the road tightens further, the tires dig in and respond with even more ferocity. The one thing missing is the wail of a flat six bouncing off the canyon walls, replaced instead by relative silence, if not for the sound of tires scrabbling for grip. But this is no regular beast from Leipzig. It's a compact electric SUV, namely the new 2024 Porsche Macan Turbo Electric. Yep, you read that right. The Macan brakes smartly into the next corner, bleeding off speed and feeding back exactly what is going on through the pedal. The steering, with a quick 14.2-to-1 ratio, builds smoothly as you bend into a corner, the level of cornering force precisely matching the increase in effort, or at least seeming to. The body rolls, but somehow not as much as before. The effect of the 1,329-pound battery pack suspended beneath your feet. The Macan takes a set and carves through the corner. Its 255/40 front and 295/35 rear tires on 22-inch wheels gripping tenaciously as it reaches the apex. Later, at the track, we measure 0.98G around a 300-foot skid pad. You feed on the power, perhaps more vigorously than you intended, but the turbo just puts it down without question, and you fire onward toward the next one. The new EV platform. This all-new Macan is built on a new electric platform that is based on a 95 kilowatt-hour battery built from 180 prismatic cells. The pack runs at 800 volts, so it charges quickly at a rate of up to 270 kilowatts. Porsche says 21 minutes will get you from 10 to 80%. Our test runs from 10 to 90%, and that took 33 minutes. Which isn't shabby at all, but we did have a look at the 80% mark, and that time was 22 minutes. Pretty close. Range varies from 315 miles for the rear-wheel drive Macan down to 288 for the 4S and the Turbo. Fuel economy is 91 mpg-e combined for the Turbo, and we averaged 88 mpg
E, in our time with the car. The turbo electric is obviously not turbocharged, despite the turbo badge. You'll be asked about this constantly, so here's the deal. Of late, all of Porsche's gas-powered cars are turbocharged, so the word turbo has essentially lost all of its meaning. It became merely the name of a particular turbocharged car that is especially quick. Once turbo came to mean really quick, the name was applied to Porsche's electric vehicles that are really quick. Getting up to speed quickly. And indeed, the Macan Turbo Electric is wickedly swift, much quicker than the last 2020 Macan Turbo that we tested, even though the electric Macan weighs 989 pounds more. Its two motors team up to produce 630 horsepower, compared to just 434 horsepower for the turboed V6 in the gas-powered model. The Turbo Electric reaches 60 miles an hour in just 2.9 seconds, 100 in a mere 7.1, and 140 in a frankly astounding 14.6 seconds. Meanwhile, ye olde gasoline turbo did the same tricks in 3.5, 9.6, and a belated 22.1 to hit that 140 mile per hour mark. Yikes. At the quarter mile, the EV's 11.1 seconds at 124 miles an hour easily beats the gas version's 12.2 and 112 miles an hour. It's more comparable to the Audi RS7 performance, which matched it to 60 and over a quarter mile, but was going 1 mile per hour faster when it got there. Heck, the electric Macan Turbo is only behind the Porsche Cayman GT4 RS by a mere tenth to 60 miles an hour and the quarter mile. When you look at the rolling start and the passing times, the electric Porsche absolutely annihilates the RS7 and the GT4 RS with a performance of 3.2 seconds in the 5 to 60 mile per hour rolling start, 1.3 seconds in 30 to 50 mile per hour passing, and 1.8 seconds in a 50 to 70 mile per hour maneuver. Maybe we should just shut up about the whole turbo badge thing. There is currently no gas-powered Macan Turbo, so it's hard to compare the electric Macan Turbo's $106,950 starting price. The last gas-powered Macan Turbo was offered for 2021 and priced at $85,950. Based on the price appreciation of other gas Macan models, we imagine a theoretical gas-fueled Macan Turbo would go for around $96,000 today. So, figure the new turbo electric commands a $10,000 premium over one with an actual turbocharger. Considering the performance and the overall goodness, we would say that that is a steal. Highs of the 2025 Porsche Macan Turbo EV. Breathtaking acceleration, charges really quickly, steers and handles like a champ. The lows? Backseat room could be better, one pedal geeks miss out, and explaining the whole turbo thing. The final verdict? An electric version of the Macan that we know and love. The base price is $106,950. The price as tested, $130,760. And again, these amazing stats. 0 to 60 in 2.9 seconds to 107.1 seconds. To 130 in 12.3 seconds and 150 miles an hour only takes 17.3 seconds. And with that, we have reached the end of another edition of Bumper to Bumper. I have been your reader, JJ Fabini, with the audio reading service, part of the Allen County Public Library in Fort Wayne, Indiana.

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1: 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It is specifically designed for and directed to people with visual, physical, learning, language, or other disabilities and conditions that prevent them from reading printed materials.
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3: Welcome. This is The Atlantic, and I'm your reader, Susan, with the audio reading service at the Allen County Public Library in Fort Wayne, Indiana. Today, I will begin reading from the April 2026 issue of The Atlantic by The Atlantic Group, and I'll begin with an article entitled, The Women of Avenger Field. They served bravely as pilots in World War II, then America forgot them, by Ellen Cushing. Recently, I stood in an airfield in Sweetwater, Texas, and looked up. I was wondering what it would have been like to take off from there in a small plane, flying into the dust of West Texas and the chaos of World War II, as my grandmother had. The land around me had the palette of a well-used watercolor set and the topography of a paper towel, gray and brown, flat forever. It is dry all year round, except when it suddenly pours. The wide, featureless landscape makes for big, blustery winds and difficult orientation. Also, it is famous for rattlesnakes. During World War II, Sweetwater's Avenger Field was the primary home of a program that trained women to fly military planes. They were called Women Air Force Service Pilots, WASP, and they were the solution to a high-stakes problem. The war needed pilots, and men were dying quickly. From 1942 to 1944, these women volunteers engaged in just about every aspect of military flight operations except combat, ferrying aircraft, testing planes, transporting cargo, training new pilots so that the men would be free to fight in Europe and the Pacific. More than 25,000 women applied to the program. Fewer than 2,000 were accepted, and 1,074 completed training. By the time the program ended, the WASP had risked, and in some cases given their lives to save male pilots, a cumulative 60 million miles of flying. But during the war, they were classified as civil servants, no different in the eyes of the government from the female federal employees who typed memos or cooked on bases. After the war, they were ineligible for veterans' benefits and kept out of both the military and commercial cockpits. For decades, the WASP lobbied to be recognized as service members. Today, they are still largely unknown. Soon, they will all be gone. Patricia Perry, my grandma Pat, was born in 1921 an only child. She grew up in Auburn, a small town in North California's Sierra foothills. This was farm country, stone fruit and grapes, and when she was in high school, Pat learned to fly a friend's parents' crop duster. She was high-achieving, sheltered, patriotic, and eager to please, always, according to my mom, trying to be the son her father never had, as well as the daughter her mother insisted on. In 1941, she moved 2 hours southeast to study political science at UC Berkeley. Instead of joining a sorority, she lived in the International House, where she was surrounded by students from all over the world, including many who had fled the war in Europe. After graduation, she planned to attend law school at Berkeley, where she would have been one of just a few women, but deferred her admission to join the WASP. She met the criteria, 5'4" or taller, at least 21 years of age, high school diploma, extensive flying experience. On July 5, 1943, when Pat was 21, she arrived in Sweetwater for training. She had never left California before. With a few exceptions, the women at Avenger Field were white, but they came from a variety of backgrounds and professions. One was a Broadway actor from all over the country, and others from all over the country. Some were still essentially children. Others were in their 30s, married with a family or widowed by a husband who had already been killed in the war. The wealthier among them had learned to fly for fun when aviation became an expensive diversion in the years between the world wars. Hundreds had gone through the civilian pilot training program, which had been founded a few years earlier to train men to fly and occasionally accepted women. Pat, like many of her fellow WASP, had felt called to serve. A large number just really loved to fly and look for any opportunity to do it. Before she joined the program, Marion Shore Brown was making $90 a month as a school teacher and spending $6 an hour for flight time. Neil Stevenson Bright took her first recreational flight at the age of 8, when her father paid a dollar for her to ride in a World War I biplane, and never stopped thinking about being in the air after that. Cornelia Fort was an airplane fanatic and a flight instructor who happened to have been flying with a student over Pearl Harbor on December 7, 1941, when she was 22. She saw the bombs exploding in the sky, and then she emergency landed her plane as Japanese military aircraft rained bullets down on the tarmac. 10 months later, she became the second woman to sign up for what would become the WASP program. The women paid their own way to Texas. They were told to pack light and to buy life insurance. Once they got there, they were given men's flight suits. In photographs, they looked like children playing dress-up, heavy fabric pooled at their feet. They covered lodging costs themselves, $1.65 a day. The windows on their barracks were painted black for modesty. They trained for 4 to 7 months, learning physics, Morse code, and military law, and accumulating hundreds of flight hours, everything male pilots learned except gunnery and formation flying. They also learned how to examine their cockpits for rattlesnakes. Every morning they did calisthenics and bobby socks as military planes flew loud and low overhead. In the evening, they wrote letters home, played ping pong in the rec hall, and produced a newspaper, The Avenger. In Sweetwater, locals received them with some suspicion, at least until program leaders encouraged them all to go to church, even the Jewish ones. In the country at large, to the extent that the public was aware of the WASP, the general attitude seemed to have been one of amused gratitude. A cover story about the program in Life magazine, headlined Girl Pilots, called the women very serious about their chance to fly for the Army at Avenger Field, even when it means giving up nail polish, beauty parlors, and dates for a regimented 22 and a half weeks. After training, the women received a pair of silver wings and a few days off. Then they scattered to their assignment. Shore Brown to Detroit, Stevenson Bright to El Paso, Fort and Pat to different parts of Southern California, the rest to airfields and Army bases around the country. There, they taught male cadets how to fly, moved supplies between factories and bases, flew paperwork, planes, and pilots wherever they needed to go, and generally engaged in what the pilot Jacqueline Cochran, one of the program's founders, was fond of calling aerial dishwashing. The tedious stuff work no one else wanted to do. Each WASP was typically one of only a handful of women among hundreds or thousands of men on base, and the historical record suggests that they were treated at best like zoo animals. An unspoken but widely understood part of the job description, Pat recalled, was to entertain their male counterparts. She packed a ball gown in her luggage along with her flight suit. The women were skipped over for certain flying assignments, evaluated more harshly than the men, and reportedly told by one base commander that both they and the planes were expendable. For a while, many were grounded during their period. Rumors of sabotage by male pilots spread. Cochrane was said, but never confirmed, to have found traces of sugar in the engine of a plane that had crashed and killed a wasp. Even under the best conditions, the flying itself was difficult and dangerous. The planes were tiny, many of the cockpits completely open to the air. In Sweetwater, I saw four of them, dinky little tin can-looking things, and I thought about how I require a glass of wine and a Xanax to get on a 737. They had rudimentary instruments and no radar or GPS. Often, the women would navigate by sticking their head out the window. Shore Brown once accidentally got so close to the Statue of Liberty while flying from Montreal to Newark that it scared the living daylights out of her. Not at all infrequently, a WASP assignment was to test a plane for airworthiness, or to transport a damaged one to be repaired, or to tow a target over a practice area while not fully trained men on the ground did their best to shoot at it with machine guns. Women were allowed to opt out of this last duty, but no one did. On March 21, 1943, Cornelia Fort was ferrying a BT-13 from Long Beach to Dallas when one of the recently trained male pilots she was flying with accidentally clipped her wings. She nosedived so hard that her plane's engine was later found buried 2 feet underground. Fort was the first woman pilot in American history to be killed while on active duty for her country. The military did not pay for her funeral. 37 other WASP died in service, either during training or on assignment. Each time, their remains were sent home at the expense of their families. The women at Avenger got used to passing around a hat collecting donations. Their caskets were not permitted to be draped with the American flag, but sometimes their families did it anyway. Almost the entire time the WASP program existed, its leaders fought for it to be made an official part of the military, with all the attendant benefits. Almost the entire time, they were met with resistance from male pilots. In 1944, as an end to the war appeared to be in sight and the pilot shortage eased, the government ordered the cancellation of a flight instruction program for men. A group of male teachers began petitioning elected officials and writing to the press. Why should women have these jobs when they couldn't? Soon enough, public sentiment toward the WASP started to shift. Women, unnecessary and undesirable? A headline in Time magazine asked. A government report found the program to be expensive and wasteful, especially when so many male pilots were available. A bill that would have provided the WASP with full military status was narrowly defeated in the House of Representatives. By October, it was all over. The program was to be disbanded by the end of the year. On December 7, 1944, it graduated its final class. The WASP had completed their mission, General Henry Arnold said at the ceremony. If there ever was a doubt in anyone's mind that women can become skillful pilots, the WASP have dispelled that doubt. The pilots he was addressing would never get to put their skills to use. The ones currently on base were sent home. And so the WASP scattered back to their lives. They finished school, bred Pekingese dogs, won bowling competitions, sold encyclopedias, had babies, devoted themselves to their families. A number of them applied to be commercial pilots and were rejected, though occasionally an airline would suggest that they were perfectly qualified to become stewardesses. Marion Shore Brown married a civilian pilot and settled down in Columbus, Ohio, staying home to raise her children. Nell Stevenson Bright began a career in finance and eventually became one of the first female stockbrokers in Phoenix. And Pat went back to Northern California, only to find that the law school she'd been admitted to before volunteering had dramatically reduced operations on account of the fact that there weren't enough men around to fill a class. She instead enrolled in a different, less prestigious school. After graduation, despite having job offers in Los Angeles, she returned to Auburn at her parents' insistence and married a local war hero, my grandfather. She joined him in working at his family's law firm, which didn't allow Pat to bill clients or appear in court. On the ground as in the sky, it seems she was expected to use her many talents in order to help the men around her, without being too bothersome or visible about it. When she had my mom in 1951, Pat left the firm for good. 12 years later, she and my grandfather divorced. He quickly remarried, and she moved to Monterey with my mom and my uncle, then six. She had graduated from an elite college, flown warplanes, passed the bar, but as a divorcee in 1963, the best job she could find was working the reception desk at a hotel. By then, the WASP program had been all but erased from public memory. Like so many who had served during the war, the WASP themselves generally tried their best to move on afterward. Margot Thurman, Neil Stevenson Bright's daughter, told me that she'd been unaware of her mom's service until she was in her 20s. Pat did tell her young children about it, but she didn't say much. She was proud of what she had done, but it was a closed-mouthed kind of pride. At some point, she threw away her uniform. Because they'd gone their separate ways after training, the internet did not exist, and most of the women had changed their names, many of them lost touch. Most WASP had little to no contact with the only people who had shared in and could validate their experience. Records of the program were classified, and the military didn't publicize it after it ended. What, after all, would be the point? No one even knows about us, one WASP told her local paper in the 1970s. They say I'm nuts when I mention it. Starting in the early 1960s, WASP organized various efforts to gain veteran status. They all failed. Then in 1976, when the Air Force began accepting female recruits for combat, newspapers working off military press releases ran articles about the first women pilots to fly military airplanes. By this point, the women's rights movement had gained momentum, and the nation, having just lost an ethically murky war, was inclined to glorify World War II and its veterans. Many of the WASP, including Nell Stevenson Bright, began organizing anew, hoping that this time the conditions were right for them to actually be heard. Stevenson Bright turned 104 in June. In late fall, she spoke with me over Zoom from her assisted living facility in Salt Lake City. She wore a cherry red lipstick and a cable knit sweater. Behind her sat a flower arrangement with a small American flag in it. She talked about the fight for recognition the same way she talked about flying an airplane, matter-of-factly and with little interest in questions about how it felt. While living in Arizona, she had become friendly with Senator Barry Goldwater, she told me, and shortly after she and other WASP pleaded their case to him, he got to work on a bill. Simple. In 1977, the women were finally, formally recognized as veterans and made eligible for benefits. The recognition effort helped many of the remaining WASP get back in touch with one another. A few had gathered casually for years, but now they began to have larger, more formal reunions. "We'd just sit around and yak," Stevenson Bright recalled. They began making the rounds at air shows, setting up a booth and trying to talk with as many people as they could. For starters, they wanted everyone to understand that 1976 was not the first time women had flown military planes. They began considering what else they might want to do to make sure they wouldn't be forgotten. In 1992, the WASP established an archive at Texas Women's University in Denton, about 45 minutes north of Dallas. A few years later, one of the women and her daughter began advocating and raising money for a museum. It opened in 2005 at Avenger Field, 62 years to the day after the first WASP class graduated. As of this spring, 18 WASP have had their ashes scattered there, with one another instead of their husbands, under the big gray sky. In 2009, after an extended lobbying effort, the women were awarded the Congressional Gold Medal for their service. A few years later, the family of a WASP named Elaine Danforth Harmon fought to bury her at Arlington National Cemetery and won. Pat died in 1995 when I was seven. My sense of her is arrested at the second grade level. All I remember is that she loved golf, had bright red hair, and gave me age-inappropriate books about the economy for Christmas because she thought it was important for little girls to understand how money worked. I wish I could ask her what she thought of it all. The archive, the medal, the long battle for recognition, the question of whether it's even possible to win a fight you never should have had to wage in the first place. I know that she was interested in justice on a philosophical and professional level, as well as a personal one. But I also know that her feelings about being a WASP were complicated. When Pat's children asked her about the war, mostly what she told them was how terrifying it was, how cold she was in the cockpit. She did not make enduring friendships in the program. It did not grant her greater opportunities later in life, or a sense that women could accomplish whatever they set out to do. She died angry at the U.S. military and terrified of snakes. My mom believes that she did not want to think being a WASP was the most exciting thing she had ever done or would do. She also believes, as she told me recently, that Pat's life was full of disappointments, often because of her gender, and that her experience as a WASP, during but especially after the war, was the first and the biggest. Recently, pop culture has developed an interest in history makers and hidden figures, in stories about spunky women who clopped around institutions that didn't respect them in fabulous high heels, doing math or playing chess, glamorously but silently moving humanity forward. Part of the appeal of those narratives is that they flatter the present simply by virtue of it not being the past. You consume them and think, thank God we're not like that anymore. They are stories about discrimination and hardship that are designed to make their audience feel good, as though progress is always linear and justice is always served. Many of the women I spoke with for this story have wondered why no one has made a big Hollywood movie about the WASP. I have a theory. I think it's because their story does not neatly represent the beginning of anything. 1,000 American women were flying planes during the biggest and deadliest conflict the world had ever seen. And then they were back on Earth, wives and mothers, their contribution forgotten before the war even ended. They did not integrate the military or significantly alter the general public's understanding of what women were capable of. Women weren't allowed to fly military planes again for another generation. As of 2024, just 7.3% of this country's licensed pilots were women. The government report I found this figure in is titled U.S. Civil Airmen Statistics. Meanwhile, Secretary of Defense Pete Hegseth recently declared that the military must be returned to the highest male standard only, and ended a 74-year committee created to support women in service. The WASP hurled into a hard wall, and it didn't break. If their story offers a lesson for the women of my generation or the girls of the next, it's not a particularly uplifting one. In November, my mom and I paid a visit to Texas Women's University. 21st century women crisscross campus in tiny shorts or enormous cargo pants, carrying fat textbooks on physics and Eastern philosophy. At an information desk inside the administrative building that houses special collections, a student worker stared at me blankly when I asked about the WASP archive. "Like, WASP?" she said, moving her finger in the air like an insect. We got there eventually. The archive shares space with the Texas First Lady's historic gown collection and one of the world's largest collections of cookbooks. A news crew had recently been there to film a segment on the cookbooks, and the WASP memorabilia had been moved out of the way. We sat on soft chairs and talked with Corinthia Dorgan, the archive's WASP expert. In the months before I arrived in Texas, the Trump administration had embarked on a large-scale effort to purge government materials of references to women, people of color, and various other marginalized groups. 2 months after my trip, Texas A&M University would abruptly end its women's and gender study program. Simply acknowledging the existence of certain individuals, facts, and concepts had become a political act. The United States seemed to be in the middle of a mass experiment designed to test just how durable the reality of the past really is. In some ways, the WASP and their long halting fight for status are a perfect example of Americans' perennial willingness to elide entire histories and people for the sake of convenience or ideology. And they have been subject to this great erasing themselves. Shortly after President Trump started his second term, the Air Force Times reported that at least a dozen pages related to the WASP and other female pilots had been removed from Air Force websites. Recently, Dorgan told me she and other colleagues had pulled as many PDFs of government web pages about the WASP as they could see, as a precaution. They have also subtly reframed the way they talk about the program publicly, emphasizing its role in Texas history more than women's history. You do the little things, Dorgan said, in order to protect the truth. You do your best to tell the story you care about in a way that will make people want to listen in the moment you are telling it. This is something that the WASP became good at. They started the archive where Dorgan now works, she told me, because they knew what they did was unique, and it was hidden, and they thought it shouldn't be. They created a museum because they felt that they should have a museum. It is still there for anyone who wants to visit. On a recent Wednesday, a group of teenagers was being led around on a tour. The WASP spent their 80s traveling the country talking about their experiences because they thought these experiences mattered. They talked to anyone who would listen. History, they understood, isn't something that's ordained impartially or fixed in position. It's whatever people decide it's worth repeating, over and over. Ellen Cushing is a staff writer at The Atlantic. Still in April's edition under Omnivore, we have Robin is still dancing on her own. The Queen of Poptimism takes up motherhood and midlife desire by Spencer Kornhaber. Once upon the 90s, a teenage girl named Robin Miriam Carlson was crowned a pop princess. Her crystalline voice and secretive smile caught the attention of the Swedish record industry, whose producers and songwriters helped her create the swooning global hits Show Me Love and Do You Know What It Takes. But Carlson, first discovered at age 13, realized she didn't want to be a singing automaton, a mere vessel for the pop machine. She turned down a deal from the U.S. branch of Jive Records, which then set out to find an American version of her and landed on Britney Spears. By then, Robin Carlson had become Robin, R-O-B-Y-N. A few years later, in 2005, she founded her own label to make her own kind of music. Her new sound combined firm dance beats, campy hip-hop flourishes, and synth riffs that spiraled and resuscitated like the instruments in a Bach fugue. Her lyrics declared independence from clingy lovers and assorted social expectations, often through analogies inspired by technology. To simply quote her song titles from the 2010's Body Talk, a now classic album, she was an indestructible fembot warning, "Don't effin' tell me what to do." Beneath the metallic veneer, though, her songs had the tenderness and precision of a homily. The effect was to make solitude sound sexy, sad, and hopeful at once. The timing had been right for her to liberate herself. Traditional music business was collapsing as the internet cut into CD sales while letting listeners elevate their own niche idols. Mainstream pop was going maximalist by overloading its production with digital whiz-bangery. Indie rock had risen as a rawer alternative. Robin split the difference. She expressed a rebellious worldview in a sleek and organized way, like a manifesto in a well-formatted Word doc. That manifesto was one of the 21st century pop culture wanted to hear. Spears had become a cautionary tale. The girl who gave her youth to the record industry ended up losing her legal sovereignty by the establishment of a conservatorship in 2008 that remained intact until 2021. Robin did not become nearly as famous, but her emo bangers pointed the way for the likes of Lorde, Ariana Grande, and even Taylor Swift once she started playing with keyboards. Poptimism, the ascendant belief that a genre ruled by formulas and artifice can contain plenty of originality and humanity, made Robin its mascot. And with time, her outlook on music came to seem like an insight into life itself. Or at least that's how many millennials felt. Though Robin is Gen X, she captivated my generation of idealists who were out to upgrade the world that our parents had built and express ourselves in the process. Young adults in the early earbuds age used her songs as fuel for runs, laptop work, Tinder hookups, and the solitary, self-reflective mornings after. We also bopped along to her with our friends. HBO Girls cemented her status in a legendary scene. Hannah Horvath carefully drafts a killer tweet in her bedroom, then starts jumping around to Robin's defining single, Dancing on My Own. Her roommate, back from her yuppie adventuring, walks in and joins the party. The assurance of being yourself and being liked, fulfilling your purpose while climbing life's rungs, has obvious appeal in youth, before compromises and obligations start to pile too high. But Robin is now 46 and back with her first album in 8 years. She is somehow singing the same song, even if the fable it spins seems more fantastical than ever. Many pop stars mellow into stately eminence in middle age, as Madonna, temporarily, did in her late 30s with 1998's Ray of Light. Robin appeared to be trending that way with her last album, 2018's Honey, a dreamy beatscape that signaled appreciation for the mid-range of life after chasing many highs. Anthemic action was giving way to chill mantras, as if to regulate the ever noisier, even more distracting world. But Sexistential, released in March, pushes in the opposite direction, towards starry-eyed excesses and abandon. The cover art shows Robin screaming and topless. The title track features her rapping the word boner, echoes of earnest 2000s indie pop, including from Robin's own catalog, abound. When she humped the air during a performance on The Late Show with Stephen Colbert in January, much of the internet snickered. Had the coolest girl in pop finally become cringe? Perhaps so. Cringe appears to be the fate of anyone older than 25 in the TikTok age, and pop culture has rarely allowed its female stars to grow older without mockery. But Sexistential may discomfort listeners for reasons other than ageism. After Honey, Robin broke up with her on-and-off partner of more than a decade and then had a son through IVF. To judge by the disorienting sound of this album, middle-aged motherhood for her has been less an experience of setting down roots than of ripping them up. The title song sets her pregnancy saga, scrolling through dating apps amid doctor visits and hormonal spikes, to fast-paced club music, while filtering her voice for cartoonish effect. Blow My Mind is a cover of her own song from 24 years ago. But this version rewrites lyrics about romantic infatuation into ones about finding your baby to be ridiculously cute. On the final track, Into the Sun, distorted bass roars like a rocket engine, evoking her many previous sci-fi references as Robin propels herself into the unknown. Look what I've done, so brave and dumb. The music amplifies both her giddiness and her uncertainty. Sexistential's production judders and glitches in ways that call to mind 80s synth experimentalists such as Art of Noise and the rowdy sample collaging of the Beastie Boys in the 90s. Its messiness is also in step with 2020's hyperpop, scruffy, topsy-turvy electronic music that seeks to

0: This service is intended solely for individuals who cannot read conventional print due to a disability. Ineligible listeners risk infringing on copyright laws, and KPBS Radio Reading Service is not responsible for any violations that may occur. Our service may not be redistributed without our written consent. If you agree to these conditions, please continue listening.
1: Rather than annoying, is Robin's unshakable sense of control, grounded in pop principles and thoughtful craft. Existential's many catchy melodies bounce atop bright, blocky synth lines. Its psychedelic interludes exist to snap back into satisfying rhythms. Its lyrics brim with depersonalized language. This is where the shared experience ends. Self-help, real talk. F a therapist, it's not mental. I need philosophy. This crap is existential. And biological determinism, as in the lead single, Dopamine. She's mapping out the way that even life's strangest chapters unfold logically. The album, Robin has said, was partly inspired by hearing Andre 3000 of the hip-hop duo Outkast explain that he'd pivoted to instrumental music because no one wants to hear a 48-year-old man rap about his colonoscopy. In Robin's view, the unglamorous milestones of middle age are plenty deserving of pop treatment. 2 years ago, a 33-year-old Charlie XCX dominated pop culture with a similarly unruly album called Brat. It dwelled on the question of whether Charlie would ever give up her hard-partying ways and settle down with kids. Robin is now arguing that the choice is a false one. That argument is certainly upbeat in its implications, but the sound of Sexistential suggests the limits of maturing hedonistically. As I've been playing the album on repeat, savoring its intricate details and humming its candied choruses, I felt a little self-conscious. Sexistential's childlike glee raises the specter that Robin and her listeners still have some growing up to do. But I've always felt grateful for how playfully she's engaging with midlife vertigo. The generation that grew up listening to Robin is full of people whose blend of careerism and individualism has made them delay or skip marriage and children. Have we compromised too much or not enough? Is there time for a reset? These sort of questions are timeless rites of passage at the end of youth. Barreling ahead, Robin is yet again modeling how to find meaning in the conventional, by doing it our own way. Spencer Kornhaber is a staff writer at The Atlantic. Also from April, under books, we have The College-Educated Working Class. Can a generation of graduates frustrated by their economic prospects change American labor politics? By George Packer. This is an age of mutinies. For more than a decade in America, they've come so thick and fast that they trip over one another. The Tea Party, Occupy, Black Lives Matter, the resistance, the anti-lockdown protests, the insurrection, the anti-ICE protest, the mutiny encompassing some of these, provoking and provoked by others, is MAGA. Even in full authoritarian control of the federal government, it still acts like a rioter laying dynamite at the foundation of a decayed establishment. We understand these revolts in terms of the dominant political fact of our time, the forever war between red and blue. The mutinies are staged by one side or the other, and every high-profile trial, incendiary speech, and shooting caught on camera divides Americans instantly and predictably into two opposing camps, with apparently irreconcilable visions of what is true, of what the country is and should be. Multicultural America versus Heritage America. The former is inclusive, outward and forward-looking. The latter is exclusive, inward-looking and nostalgic for a past that it tries to recapture by tearing up traditions, norms, and the Constitution itself. The obvious precedents for an age of mutinies is the decade before the Civil War, the years of Uncle Tom's Cabin, Bleeding Kansas, Dred Scott, and John Brown, when pressure built up until it exploded in what future

Secretary of State William H. Seward labeled the irrepressible conflict. The roll call of the present goes through the coronavirus pandemic. George Floyd, January 6th, Project 2025. Charlie Kirk, Renee Good, and Alex Pretty. Now that President Trump's masked militias are battling residents in the streets of blue cities, our own conflict seems to be coming to a head. But if we unfasten our gaze long enough from the riveting prospect of another civil war, a different historical period comes to mind. The fundamental sources of our troubles going back half a century are economic inequality, political paralysis, corruption, mass immigration, and cultural and technological upheavals. These were exactly the country's great problems at the start of the previous century. In 1914, Walter Lippmann wrote in his manifesto, Drift and Mastery, "No mariner ever enters upon a more uncharted sea than does the average human being born into the 20th century." Several decades of populism, progressivism, and reaction led to the emergence of a new order with the New Deal. What is life like for someone born in the 21st century? Your everyday reality is disorienting change, but not the kind that freed Lippmann and his generation to shape their era. Instead, your overwhelming feeling is that the game is rigged against you. You see the old as, at best, indifferent, if not outright predatory, and lacking the ability or the desire to solve the problems they've inflicted upon you. Political and media elites hoard status and wealth by keeping you in a perpetual fever of resentment and fury. Meanwhile, tech giants addict you from toddlerhood to devices that alienate you from other people, and the natural world trapping you in a hall of mirrors until you give up on the idea that truth is even knowable and surrender to the wildest images of unreality. Anger and helplessness drive some young people to Nick Fuentes, others to Hassan Piker, and others still to fentanyl or 20-hour days of Fortnite. They might revile one another, but they exist in the same frame where they suffer many of the same afflictions. From this perspective, the culture was momentarily recede. Perhaps the most important arena of struggle isn't the internet, where the wars are fought and nothing is achieved except division, but the physical world, where certain problems are common to all ordinary people. Perhaps the deepest conflict is not between red and blue, but between power and powerlessness. Compared with a vicious online duel, this conflict is hard to dramatize. It seldom becomes the focus of politics, except in grand rhetorical gestures or small fixes for the deterioration of everyday life. A congresswoman denounces monopolistic oligarchy. A senator rails against big tech. Another congresswoman drafts legislation against the nuisance of overly bright headlights and for the right to repair your own truck or washing machine. A movement of 20-somethings embraces dumb phones. And even now, amid the head-spinning events of Trump's second term, there's a sense that nothing fundamental changes. In Lippmann's time, the relations among citizens, corporations, and government underwent a historic transformation. In our time, new laws and civic reforms hardly ever arise. We spend our energy on the mostly online battles of the Red-Blue War, stumbling down the path of the 1850s, while the powerful entities that control our lives grow bigger and more corrupt. The subtitle of Noam Scheiber's Mutiny, The Rise and Revolt of the College-Educated Working Class, points to an unexpected group of young people who are toiling against concentrated wealth and power. A college-educated working class sounds like an oxymoron because socioeconomic status is generally defined by education and believed to rise with each academic degree. In recent years, a college education has become one of the most reliable indicators of both economic well-being and voting behavior. Americans with a college degree tend to make 75% more money over their lifetime than those without. And in the past three presidential elections, those better educated, wealthier voters have moved steadily to the Democratic Party.
In 2024, they voted for Kamala Harris over Donald Trump by 16 percentage points. As if, according to some law, political dynamics, non-college educated Americans have gone for Trump and the Republican Party by similar margins. The political alignment of the 20th century, when workers tended to favor Democrats and professional Republicans, has been reversed in the 21st. The education divide is the most significant factor in American politics, sharpest among white voters and increasingly among Latino voters as well. These trends are so glaring that the term working class is now used to describe both those without a college degree and the MAGA base. So in reporting on the college-educated working class, Scheiber, who covers labor for the New York Times, is like a zoologist whose fieldwork has revealed the existence of an animal that contradicts some long-standing theory of speciation. His subjects in their early 20s or early 30s came out of college with heavy debts and unrealistic expectations. A Grinnell grad, recipient of a prestigious post-college fellowship, takes a job at a Chicago Starbucks to support himself while he tries to break into theater, only to find years later that the theater dream has died and he's still making lattes, hectored by managers, hard up enough to apply for food stamps. After college, an Apple found girl in Maryland is encouraged by a local Apple store to think of her job in terms of passion and human potential. Hired to do one-on-one tech tutorials, she hopes to move up to designing the curriculum. Instead, the company's relentless focus on profit traps her as a glorified saleswoman in a retail mall, and she fails to keep up with her bills. Corporate America seduces these ambitious young people with exalted titles that bear scant relation to the reality of the work. Apple Store creatives and geniuses who have to wheedle customers into buying a $3,500 phone. The individual stories Scheiber tells sometimes feel like cases of bad luck or poor decision-making, but he's writing more broadly about a generation of graduates whose prospects have unquestionably dimmed. The price of a college degree is soaring, while its comparative benefit is shrinking. The pay gap between college and high school grads has stopped growing over the past two decades, partly because of the Great Recession and the pandemic. The number of jobs in some of the most desirable careers has dropped, creating intense competition due to what the scholar Peter Turchin calls elite overproduction. Or as Scheiber puts it, too many people with expensive credentials chase too few jobs requiring those credentials. When expectation and reality part ways for cohorts that have been raised on the assumption of upward mobility, when elites start to sink and reform is blocked, the political waters get very rough, often leading to social disintegration and unrest. Turchin's historical examples include pre-revolutionary France, Russia, and Iran. Another is the United States in this decade. Scheiber's main interest is the development of a radical political consciousness in a generation of phone addicts and network junkies. Mutiny follows a dozen or so employees at Starbucks, Apple, Amazon, Hollywood studios, and research universities who all come to the same epiphany. They saw themselves as members of the rank and file. They grumbled about their supervisors and cursed their corporate overlords. This new awareness, whether or not it qualifies them as bona fide members of the working class, leads them to join union organizing drives, publicize corporate abuses, go on strike, and gradually find more purpose in labor activism than in their thwarted professional ambitions. We remember the pandemic as a boiling point in the culture wars, the continuous battles over lockdowns. Expertise, conspiracy theories, and the outcome of the 2020 election have never really subsided. But the pandemic also exposed the grotesque unfairness of our economy and society in deeply personal ways, cutting across the red-blue divide. In the pandemic's early days, before the crisis became completely subsumed by the cultural civil war, a memorable phrase appeared, essential workers, people whose livelihood required them to show up at work and risk their health.
The difference between the fates of essential and non-essential workers were a profound injustice, and a healthy country would have made it a focus of public attention and policy. Jeff Bezos's fortune increased by $24 billion in the pandemic's first month. Meanwhile, his company's treatment of its essential workers in the firing of Chris Smalls, an outspoken employee in a Staten Island warehouse, triggered the creation of the first Amazon union, a milestone in the recent surge of labor activism in America. But Amazon turned out to be a more difficult case for labor organizing in the early 2020s than Starbucks, Apple, or Disney. Disagreements over tactics and strategy led to a power struggle that divided the union, damaging the cause of labor at Amazon. Smalls, the union's first president, framed the division along lines of race and class. His leadership faction claimed to speak for the warehouse's black and brown workers who never went to college, though Scheiber points out that the opposition to Smalls also included non-white, non-college-educated workers. In his forthcoming memoir, When the Revolution Comes, Small accuses white college-educated organizers at the Staten Island warehouse of trying to take power away from the authentic working class. If there is any mistake I made, any regret I have, Small writes, it's the fact that early on we let people who didn't see the importance of race and culture the way we did get into positions of power within our movement. In a way, Smalls is challenging the thesis of mutiny. He is implying that there's something inauthentic, maybe flatly contradictory about a college-educated working class, especially a white one. He's saying that race and culture matter more than an hourly wage. The fracturing of the Amazon union at the Staten Island warehouse plays a relatively small part in mutiny. Though Scheiber occasionally questions the wisdom of his protagonist, he's plainly on their side. Mutiny includes no college grads and dead-end jobs, whose grievances have turned them toward MAGA rather than union activism. Young men and women recruited by Turning Point USA while still in college. Instead, most of the book's protagonists would feel at home at a Democratic Socialist of America convention. They're the kind of progressive Zoomers and millennials who use gender-neutral pronouns and post online about Palestine. Within 2 days of October 7th, a Starbucks organizer called on X for solidarity with Palestine. And even though the post was soon taken down, Gaza created such controversy for Starbucks that the company and union sued each other over social media posts about the war. Joe Biden's efforts to be the most popular pro-labor president in history didn't spare him the wrath of young Starbucks employees who accused him of complicity in genocide. The war galvanized them in a way that haggling over wages and hours no longer did. The point isn't that the Starbucks union should have taken a different position on Gaza, or that Smalls was wrong to insist on the centrality of race and culture at the Amazon warehouse. But these episodes show how easily the culture war can insert itself into a righteous cause. At the Apple store in Maryland, black and white workers in the union maintained cohesion and were able to negotiate a decent contract by focusing on corporate greed, which required a delicate balance between acknowledging the differences in their life experiences and resisting the centrifugal pull of identity. This decade has seen more union activism than any other in almost half a century. The overweening power of corporations and plutocrats has turned much of the country in favor of labor. And Scheiber believes that it doesn't matter whether workers assemble automobiles, make upscale coffee drinks, or write television scripts. He seems sanguine that the college divide is fading as more and more Americans experience the whip hand of a heartless economic order. Scheiber cites polls that show college graduates drawing closer to the more conservative views of the working class on immigration and crime. And he takes this as evidence that there may be a basis for an alliance between the two groups after all. But other polls suggest real disagreements between those with and without a college degree.
For example, on whether to deport all immigrants in the country illegally, one poll found that the gap is almost 20 percentage points among non-Hispanic white people. In general, I'm more skeptical than Scheiber is that progressive baristas, let alone newly unionized doctors and architects, are going to be eagerly embraced by their working class brothers and sisters. Plenty of Americans will dislike the attitudes and styles of mutiny activists. There are important cultural differences between an internist struggling to treat patients in a private equity conglomerate and a John Deere machinist on strike because of layoffs. That both belong to a union might make matters less than that one voted for Harris, the other for Trump, and each has some reason to fear and loathe the other. The culture war is burning too hot for a class war to snuff it out anytime soon. The radicalization of college-educated Americans who have begun to live the unpleasant realization of their less privileged compatriots, who can hardly afford rent, much less to buy a house and start a family, is an encouraging turn. They could form part of a broader social movement that finally addresses our deepest problems instead of dissolving them in electronic bile. A professional class that identifies with America's multitudes of have-nots and votes on that basis would be a powerful force for greater equality and opportunity. But to succeed, such a movement has to be aware of the fault lines that could make it fail and take care not to widen them. Tread lightly around the identity traits no one chose and the beliefs no one will give up instead. Emphasize a common economic fate. The ground that unites the powerless against the powerful is always about to collapse. Our irrepressible red-blue conflict is always ready to set Americans against Americans in every conceivable way. Education, race, religion, age, gender, region, even views of foreign wars. It's better to be honest about these differences and try not to rub them raw until they destroy the chance for a better country than to assume that they don't matter or wish them out of existence. George Packer is a staff writer at The Atlantic and the author most recently of The Emergency, a novel. Well, that's all the time we have for today. This has been Susan with The Atlantic. I hope you've enjoyed today's readings from the audio reading service at the Allen County Public Library.

0: This program is intended for individuals who are blind or are unable to read physical print and is brought to you by CABVI's Audio Information Services team.
1: Good morning. This is Kelly Addy with the Radio Reading Services for the Cincinnati Association for the Blind and Visually Impaired. And I'll be reading the Washington Post today, May 5th, 2026. Attacks in the Strait of Hormuz Gulf region imperil fragile U.S.-Iran ceasefire. A sharp escalation in attacks in the Strait of Hormuz and the Persian Gulf is threatening the shaky ceasefire between Iran and the United States as the two sides struggle to make progress in talks on a lasting end to the war. Iran accused the U.S. of ceasefire violations and issued new warnings Tuesday after two U.S. destroyers, closely followed by two merchant vessels, came under attack Monday morning during successful transits of the strait in an expansion of U.S. operations in the waterway. The United Arab Emirates reported an Iranian assault on an energy hub that caused a fire, and Oman state media reported an attack in the country but did not identify a perpetrator. Iran fired cruise missiles and drones at the U.S. naval and commercial vessels but did not land any hits, said Admiral Brad Cooper, head of U.S. Central Command. Iran also sent six fast boats after the commercial ships, he said, but U.S. forces fired on and destroyed the vessels. He would not say whether the exchange of strikes meant the ceasefire was over. In a separate incident, President Trump said Iran hit a South Korean tanker in the strait. Perhaps it's time for South Korea to come and join the mission, Trump wrote in True Social. South Korean officials met Tuesday to discuss their response to the incident, according to Yonhap, South Korea's state news agency. Iranian officials issued new warnings following the flare-up in hostilities. Parliamentary Speaker Mohammad Bagher Ghalibaf accused the U.S. of ceasefire violations, saying, "We know full well that the continuation of the status quo is intolerable for America, while we have not even begun yet." Foreign Minister Abbas Araghchi said events of the strait make clear that there's no military solution to a political crisis in a separate statement. The U.S. should be wary of being dragged back into quagmire by ill-wishers, he said, adding, "Project Freedom is Project Deadlock." Earlier, the head of the Islamic Revolutionary Guard Corps, the predominant branch of the Iranian armed forces, warned any U.S. vessels in the strait would be considered a legitimate target. The Strait of Hormuz will not be opened by the tweet of the President of the United States. The management and control of this waterway is in the hands of Iran, Ahmad Vahidi said in a post on X. Iranian officials said over the weekend that U.S. attempts to interfere with Tehran's management of the strait would qualify as a ceasefire violation. Reopening the strait, a vital choke point for oil and gas shipments through which Iran has slowed traffic to a trickle, causing severe disruptions to the global economy, has been a central issue in the weeks of negotiations between Iran and the U.S. since they agreed to a ceasefire on April 7th, which largely halted fighting. The two sides have exchanged a number of proposals and held face-to-face talks in Pakistan, but they failed to bridge considerable differences on key issues, including Iran's nuclear program. Further complicating matters, Iran has insisted on using its control over the strait as leverage to demand the unfreezing of assets and war reparations. Iran mined parts of the strait after the U.S. and Israel launched large-scale airstrikes on the country in late February. Since then, a handful of vessels have been allowed to transit, but they are required to coordinate with Iran, which has begun demanding tolls. Others have come under attack. Tehran has largely shut the waterway to traffic, cutting off roughly a fifth of global energy supplies, leading to energy shortages in many countries and skyrocketing prices elsewhere. The U.S. responded last month by implementing a naval blockade of Iranian ports. And White House lawyers prep staff for dealing with a Democratic Congress. The White House counsel's office is giving private briefings to the administration's political appointees on how to best prepare for congressional oversight as staff begin to brace for the likelihood of significant Democratic victories in the November midterm elections, according to two people briefed on the topic. The roughly 30-minute briefings have included a PowerPoint presentation about how congressional oversight works and best practice for handling it, according to two people who spoke on the condition of anonymity. Staff from the counsel's office have encouraged political appointees to be careful about what they put in writing. and provided guidance for how to respond to congressional inquiries in a timely manner. It's obvious to everyone that it's very likely, said one of the two officials who attended a private briefing, referring to the possibility of Republicans losing at least one chamber come November. It was a sober-eyed conversation. A White House official speaking again on the condition of anonymity has provided guidance to relevant stakeholders to ensure oversight compliance and best practices are followed since January 2022. This is nothing new. But the most recent briefings, at least some of which have occurred over the past month, have taken place in a very different context and have a strong overtone of the midterms, said one of the two people. At least some staff members have considered the briefings preparatory, given the growing sense across the Trump administration that the Republican Party is in trouble and that the time has come to prepare for worst-case scenarios. Trump's popularity continues to sag under the economic strain created by the Iran war. Among other key issues, Democrats hold a 5-point advantage on the question of which party people favor in House elections, up from a 2-point edge in February and October. The president and scores of his staff members lived through years of congressional subpoenas, depositions, and investigations during his first term and are highly sensitive to what they consider to be an unjust and illegal witch hunt. Democrats, meanwhile, after months of sidestepping the topic, renewed calls for Trump's impeachment after he threatened to wipe out Iranian civilization. Trump has acknowledged the GOP's electoral vulnerability, repeatedly saying in public appearances that the incumbent party hardly ever wins the midterms. You got to win the midterms, because if we don't win the midterms, they'll find a reason to impeach me. I'll get impeached. This is special, isn't it? Wow. And the Supreme Court clears a path for Louisiana to redraw map in redistricting fight. Supreme Court on Monday evening issued an emergency order paving the way for the effort by Republicans in Louisiana to redraw their state's congressional map in accordance with the court's ideologically split decision last week to significantly weaken the Voting Rights Act. In an unsigned opinion, the court granted a request by the plaintiffs to expedite the transmission of the Voting Rights Act opinion, which limits consideration of race in the drawing of electoral maps. Normally, it takes 32 days for the Supreme Court ruling to be formally conveyed, but Monday's order cuts the timeline short, allowing Louisiana to more rapidly redraw its maps in the hopes of yielding more wins for Republicans. Soon after the Supreme Court decision last week, which set new standards for considering race under Section 2 of the Voting Rights Act, Louisiana Governor Jeff Landry, a Republican, suspended this month's House primary election so state lawmakers could pass a new congressional map. Louisiana's U.S. House delegation is currently made up of 4 Republicans who are white and 2 Democrats who are black. A new map is expected to yield 5 Republicans and 1 Democrat. Other red states in the South are also scrambling to redraw majority-minority districts in light of the high court's ruling, further intensifying a gerrymandering war unprecedented in modern times. The efforts could shift the dynamics of the upcoming midterm elections, when most political analysts expect Democrats to pick up enough seats to capture control of the U.S. House. President Trump last summer urged Republican-led states to redraw their maps in an effort to blunt Democrats' momentum in the midterms rather than waiting until after the next decennial census in 2030, as has been the practice. States like Texas heeded Trump's call, prompting Democratic-led states, including California and Virginia, to redraw their own maps as they sought to offset the GOP efforts. Alabama Governor Kay Ivey and Tennessee Governor Bill Lee, both Republicans, have called special sessions aimed at redrawing their state's maps and picking up more Republican seats. That followed Landry's announcements Thursday that he would suspend Louisiana's May 16th U.S. House primaries. Alabama has asked the Supreme Court to lift an injunction that prevents the state from redrawing its congressional map before 2030, but the High Court did not address that request Monday. The justices' opinions announcing their decision featured sharp language, showcasing how the Supreme Court has increasingly found itself in the middle of bitter partisan battles amid an increasingly polarized political climate. Justice Alito explained that the decision was based on the rapidly approaching election. Since the midterm elections are to be held on November 3rd, the congressional districting map enacted by the legislature has been held to be unconstitutional, and the general election will be held in just 6 months, Alito wrote in a concurring opinion, joined by fellow conservative justices Clarence Thomas and Neil Gorsuch. In dissent, Kanjani Brown Jackson blasted the decision as a partisan abuse of power. The court unshackles itself from both constraints today and dives into the fray, the liberal justice wrote. And just like that, those principles give way to power. Alito responded to the criticism, saying that that is a groundless and utterly irresponsible charge. And gunfire between Secret Service and armed person briefly locks down White House. The White House was briefly locked down Monday afternoon after a U.S. Secret Service officer exchanged gunfire with an armed individual nearby. The person, whose identity was unknown, was shot about 3:30 at 15th Street Southwest and Independence Avenue Southwest near the Washington Monument shortly after Vice President J.D. Vance passed by in a motorcade, according to the Secret Service. Our plainclothes officers and agents that consistently patrol the outer perimeter of the White House complex identified a suspicious individual that appeared to have a firearm, Secret Service Deputy Director Matthew Quinn said at a news conference. Uniformed officers approached the individual, who tried to flee on foot before firing at the agents. They fired back and the person was struck and taken to a hospital. Gunfire from the person struck a nearby juvenile who did not sustain life-threatening injuries. He said it wasn't clear who the person may have been targeting. We're patrolling this area at every site we do, 24/7 hardcore, Quinn said. Whether or not it was directed to the president or not, I don't know, but we will find out. Around 3:45 p.m., the Secret Service evacuated some members of the media from the White House North Lawn to the briefing room. Ryan Nafe, 21, and his mother, Amanda Nafe, 47, who were visiting from Vermont, were taking photos by the White House when they saw Vance's motorcade pass. Then five or six gunshots rang out. It was just every officer, every car in the area was flying down in that direction, he said. We were just really confused. D.C. police said that it was investigating the scene of the shooting and that area roads would be closed for several hours. And in entertainment news, Blake Lively and Justin Baldoni settle explosive lawsuit over It Ends With Us. About 18 months after the film It Ends With Us imploded in a tangle of lawsuits, Blake Lively and Justin Baldoni have reached a settlement in their legal dispute. The movie, starring Lively and Baldoni as romantic partners whose relationship turns abusive, was based on the popular Colleen Hoover novel and released in August 2024 to great box office success. But online sleuths deduced that something was off when Baldoni did not appear in photos with the cast at the premiere and was a limited presence on the movie's press tour. Several months later, Lively sued Baldoni and his production company, Wayfarer Studios, for sexual harassment and retaliation. She accused Baldoni, who also directed the film, of misconduct on set and attempting to ruin her reputation via an online smear campaign when she spoke up. 2 weeks later, Baldoni sued Lively and her movie star husband, Ryan Reynolds, for $400 million for defamation. He alleged that Lively wrested control of the movie and tried to destroy his career and those of his colleagues. The parties in the Blake Lively and Wayfarer Studios litigation have reached an agreement to resolve the matters, read a joint statement Monday released by the lawyers from both actors. The end product, the movie It Ends With Us, is a source of pride to all of us who work to bring it to life, raising awareness and making a meaningful impact in the lives of domestic violence survivors. And all survivors is a goal that we stand behind. We acknowledge the process presented challenges and recognize concerns raised by Ms. Lively deserve to be heard, the statement continued. We remain firmly committed to workplaces free of improprieties and unproductive environments. It is our sincere hope that this brings closure and allows all involved to move forward constructively and in peace, including a respectful environment online. The back and forth of the sprawling battle became a source of public fascination and endless online discourse about who really has the power in the entertainment industry, especially when documents leaked that included reams of text messages and other communications between all parties involved, such as Lively's close friend Taylor Swift, in whom she confided about the matter, as well as the public relations and crisis management professionals Baldoni enlisted. Shortly before he filed his lawsuit against Lively, Baldoni sued the New York Times for $250 million for libel for running a story headlined "We Can Bury Anyone Inside a Hollywood Smear Machine," which detailed the alleged machinations from Baldoni's crisis PR team behind the scenes to paint Lively in a negative light on the internet. In her lawsuit, Lively, who broke out as a star in the early 2000s with the film The Sisterhood of the Traveling Pants and teen drama Gossip Girl claimed that Baldoni made comments about her physical appearance, ignored on-set intimacy protocols, and entered her trailer while she was undressed. Lively also encountered a considerable amount of online criticism while doing press for the film, particularly for her high, lighthearted promotional videos that some viewers saw as the wrong tone for a movie about domestic violence. In her complaint, Lively alleged that the extreme backlash was prompted by the PR campaign against her that Baldoni's camp planted via social media. And what to know about hantavirus after three died in suspected cruise ship outbreak. The rodent-borne hantavirus is suspected in an outbreak aboard a cruise ship in the Atlantic Ocean in which three passengers have died within 3 weeks. The World Health Organization said two cases of hantavirus had been confirmed, that there are five suspected cases. Oceanwide Expeditions, the operator of the Hondius expedition ship, said one passenger is in intensive care in Johannesburg and two crew members aboard the vessel have respiratory symptoms. There are 87 surviving passengers and 61 crew members aboard the vessel, representing two dozen countries. Although hantavirus is normally linked to exposure to infected rodents' urine or feces, a particular risk while cleaning, in rare cases it can spread between people. The Hondius, a polar-rated expedition ship, set off from Ushuaia, Argentina on April 1st for a journey across the South Atlantic with an itinerary including such remote and ecologically diverse locales as Antarctica, South Georgia, Nightingale Island, Tristan da Cunha, St. Helena, and Ascension Island. Details released by Oceanwide Expeditions and The Who show an alarming timeline of events beginning about a week later. The illnesses began April 6th when a Dutch man developed fever, headache, and mild diarrhea. He died April 11th after developing respiratory symptoms, but no microbiological tests were performed, The Who said. His wife, who was experiencing gastrointestinal symptoms, accompanied his body as it was brought off the ship on St. Helena, a remote island territory in the South Atlantic Ocean. She was flown to a hospital in Johannesburg, where she died April 26. Her case was confirmed as hantavirus infection on May 4th. Aboard the ship, a British man reported shortness of breath and signs of pneumonia on April 24th. And on April 27th, he was medically evacuated from the South Atlantic island of Ascension to South Africa, where hantavirus was identified. That man is in intensive care in critical but stable condition. On Saturday, a third passenger died, a German national with pneumonia-like symptoms that began April 28th. The cause has not been identified. Of the passengers, 19 are British, 17 are American, 13 are Spanish, and 8 are Dutch. More than half the crew members are Filipino. Hantaviruses are a family of viruses that can cause serious illness and death, and they are spread mainly by rodents and can cause hantavirus pulmonary syndrome, which is more common in the U.S., and hemorrhagic fever with renal syndrome, which is found mostly in Europe and Asia. It can be contracted by contact with droppings from infected rodents, commonly through inhalation when entering or cleaning unventilated areas. Person-to-person transmission is also possible, but more rare. Greg Mertz, Emeritus Professor of Internal Medicine at the University of New Mexico and a hantavirus research expert, said that while hantaviruses are found worldwide, they are uncommon in North and South America. However, the type of virus found in North and South America causes more serious illness and has a higher case fatality rate than that in Europe and Asia. And Supreme Court restores access to abortion pill by mail for now. Supreme Court Justice Alito on Monday issued an order that temporarily allows patients to continue accessing a widely used abortion pill through the mail. The decision came after two drug makers filed emergency appeals to the high court, challenging a Friday ruling from the U.S. Court of Appeals for the Fifth Circuit in New Orleans that reinstated a requirement that the drug mifepristone can only be picked up in person. Danko Laboratories, the maker of the drug, and Gen BioPro, which manufactures a generic version, on Saturday both formally requested that the high court immediately pause the lower court's ruling that made it harder for patients to access pills. Monday's order allows my, I'm not going to say it again, the drug access through telehealth and mail until May 11th while the justices confer on how to proceed with the drug maker's request to preserve mail access to the drug for now. The Friday ruling came in a lawsuit by the state of Louisiana against the Food and Drug Administration, which had previously allowed patients to access pills through telehealth and the mail. The Fifth Circuit panel was made up of one judge appointed by George W. Bush and two judges appointed by Trump. Alito issued the order because he oversees that appellate circuit. In his brief order, the justice asked Louisiana to respond by Thursday to the emergency appeals by the drug makers. And Rudy Giuliani in critical condition, recovering from pneumonia. Former New York Mayor Rudy Giuliani was hospitalized with pneumonia and remains in critical but stable condition, his spokesman said in a statement Monday. Giuliani, 81, initially was placed on a ventilator to maintain adequate oxygen and stabilize his condition. As of late Monday morning, Goodman said the former mayor and longtime ally of Trump had been taken off the ventilator and is breathing on his own. Mayor Giuliani is the ultimate fighter, as he has demonstrated throughout his life, and he is winning this battle, Goodman said in the statement. He did not provide details on when Giuliani went to the hospital or identify where he was admitted. And in tech news, Elon Musk will pay $1.5 million to settle with SEC over late paperwork. Tesla CEO Elon Musk agreed to pay a $1.5 million fine in a settlement with the Securities and Exchange Commission over allegations that in 2022 he cost Twitter shareholders $150 million by being late to disclose that he was amassing shares in the social network. Musk went on to acquire the company for $44 billion in late 2022 and renamed the service X. The SEC sued Musk in January 2025, days before President Trump's second inauguration. The financial regulator alleged that the billionaire had bought more than 5% of Twitter shares without disclosing his position to the public within 10 days, as security law requires. By keeping the transactions private until 11 days after he was required to disclose them, Musk saved $150 million on subsequent purchases of Twitter stock, the SEC alleged, by preventing public attention to his actions from triggering an increase in the company's share price. When Musk finally disclosed that he had acquired 9% of Twitter stock, the company's shares jumped by 27%, the SEC said in its complaint. Musk did not admit to wrongdoing as part of the settlement, which is still subject to court approval. Musk's purchases of Twitter stock and later the whole company have triggered a series of legal fights after becoming its biggest shareholder through regular stock purchases. The billionaire considered taking a seat on his board by then launched, but then, on its board by then launched a hostile, it should say, but then launched a hostile takeover bid. Musk then struck a deal to buy the company for $44 billion before attempting to pull out. A shareholder lawsuit ultimately forced him to go through with the deal. The SEC settlement announced Monday comes days after Musk testified in the trial for a lawsuit he brought against two leaders at ChatGPT, developer OpenAI, who he alleged broke their commitments to maintain the company they co-founded with Musk as a nonprofit venture. Legal filings in the case have revealed unflattering private text messages and emails between some of the tech industry's most powerful figures. And the Education Department investigates Women's College for admitting trans students. The Education Department has launched an investigation into Smith College, one of the nation's most well-known women's colleges, for its policy that allows transgender women to enroll. The probe, announced Monday, could mark the start of a lengthy legal battle between the Trump administration and women's colleges that accept students who were assigned the male sex at birth but later self-identified as women. The federal civil rights law that prohibits sex discrimination at education institutions that receive federal money makes an exception for admissions decisions at private undergraduate colleges like Smith. That allows single-sex colleges to operate without violating the law. But the Education Department asserted that the exception applies only to biological sex, not gender identity. An all-women's college loses all meaning if it's admitting biological males, Kimberly Ritchie, the Assistant Secretary for Civil Rights, said in a news release. The Education Department said it is also investigating Smith's decision to give trans women access to women-only spaces, including dormitories, bathrooms, locker rooms, and athletic teams. Allowing biological males into spaces designed for women raises serious concerns about privacy, fairness, and compliance under federal law. The investigation follows a 2025 complaint by Defending Education, a conservative group that accused Smith of violating federal sex discrimination law. Smith College has betrayed its original mission by admitting biological males, undermining the principle of providing equal education, specifically for women, the organization said in a statement Monday. These policies erase legal protections for female students and undermine their privacy, safety, and equal opportunity. Smith, based in Northampton, Massachusetts, first announced its decision in 2015 to accept trans women. The board's decision affirms Smith's unwavering mission and identity as a women's college, our commitment to representing the diversity of women's lived experiences, and the college's exceptional role in the advancement of women worldwide, the school said in a statement at the time. Our clarified admission policy reflects a women's college that is steadfast in its founding mission, yet evolving to reflect a changing world. On Monday, Smith College issued a statement saying it is committed to complying with civil rights laws, but does not comment on pending government investigations. Two other women's colleges that admit trans women, Wellesley and Bryn Mawr, did not respond to requests for comment. The Women's College Coalition, which represents nearly three dozen women's colleges, could not be reached. While many women's colleges accept transgender students, not all do. Sweetbriar College in Virginia announced in 2024 that it would not admit transgender women. And Rubio to meet with Pope Leo amid Trump's clash with Pontiff on Iran. Secretary of State Marco Rubio will travel to Italy to meet with Pope Leo this week, the State Department announced Monday, marking the first high-ranking encounter between the pontiff and a top administration official since President Trump issued withering criticism of the Chicago-born pope last month. The visit comes amid a deterioration in relations between the United States and the Vatican, as well as Italy, with observers viewing the trip as an attempt to patch up troubled ties. Rubio, a prominent Catholic in the administration, is expected to meet with Leo on Thursday, according to a Vatican official who spoke on the condition of anonymity. The State Department said Monday that Rubio would meet with the Holy See leadership to discuss the situation in the Middle East and mutual interests in the Western Hemisphere, while his meetings with Italian counterparts will be focused on shared security interests and strategic alignment. The latter meetings follow a break in the formerly warm relationship between Trump and Prime Minister Giorgia Meloni. She had cultivated one of the best relationships with Trump of any European leader, but has emerged as a critic of the Iran war, and she has additionally chided Trump for attacking the Pope. Nobody touches the Pope in Italy. Speaking to journalists on Monday at a European summit in Armenia, Meloni said, "I think so," when asked whether she would be meeting with Rubio. Trump, for his part, turned on Meloni last week, telling the Italian newspaper Corriere della Sera that "I thought she had courage, but I was wrong." On Thursday, Trump threatened to withdraw troops from Italy as well as Spain after both countries denied the use of their bases to the U.S. for operations related to the war in Iran. Trump last month took aim at Leo, labeling him weak on crime and terrible for foreign policy, comments that divided conservative Catholics and brought a flurry of rebukes. Trump additionally suggested that Leo, the first U.S.-born pope, had only been selected by the conclave last year as a counterbalance to the U.S. leader. Okie dokie. He wasn't on any list to be pope and was only put there by the church because he was an American and they thought that would be the best way to deal with President Donald Trump, Trump wrote in a social media post. "If I wasn't in the White House, Leo wouldn't be in the Vatican." Leo has gradually escalated his strong opposition to the war in Iran, emerging as sharper and more outspoken than at any point of his papacy. He has also specifically denounced attempts to invoke God's name to back the war. "God does not listen to the prayers of those who wage war," Leo said on Palm Sunday. He quoted Isaiah 1:15, saying, "Even though you make many prayers, I will not listen. Your hands are full of blood." Shortly after Trump made his comments, Leo told reporters that he has no fear of the Trump administration. He later made a series of speeches during his trip to Africa in which he decried tyrants who fund wars. Leo, however, later sought to lower the temperature, saying those comments were not aimed at Trump. Leo's top allies in the U.S. Catholic Church have delivered even more pointed critiques of the administration while also noting how the Pope has become more vocal. He has come to be more specific, Washington Archbishop Robert McElroy said last week during a panel discussion at Villanova University. "I think that's a real that that's a real conversion of how he has come to understand his office and the need for it to be truly prophetic at certain moments. He began with statements that were more general and then became more specific, then applied to the war itself. I think that's a level of prophecy we need in the life of the church, but we need in our world. There is no prophetic moral voice in the world at this time other than Pope Leo. Last month, revelations also emerged of an unusual intense meeting at the Pentagon in which a top Vatican diplomat, Cardinal Christophe Pierre, then the Holy See's ambassador to the U.S., was summoned for what turned into a frank discussion on policy issues. The meeting between Leo and Rubio is set to be their second since the Chicagoans' election last year. A day after the Pope's inauguration mass, last May, Rubio joined Vice President J.D. Vance, a Catholic convert, for a private audience at the Vatican. Marco Politi, an author and longtime Vatican watcher, called Rubio's upcoming trip a recognition by the administration that Trump's decision to directly attack the Pope was harming Republican prospects ahead of key midterm elections this fall. Conservative Catholic voters don't like to see the Pope attacked in a rude and coarse way by the administration. But one way or another, the confrontation will go on because Leo has become internationally the symbol of antagonism to a policy based on the threat of brutal use of weapons. And can vaping cause cancer? The evidence suggests it might. The modern electric cigarette or e-cigarette was invented in the early 2000s by a Chinese pharmacist in response to his father's death from lung cancer. It was meant to be a nicotine delivery device that was an alternative to traditional tobacco cigarettes. Since their introduction in Europe in 2006 and the U.S. in 2007, the use of e-cigarettes, aka vapes, has skyrocketed. The percentage of U.S. adults who use electronic cigarettes increased from 4.5% in 2019 to 6.5% in 2023, and sales from brick-and-mortar retailers jumped 34.7%. to over 21 million units between 2020 and 2024. According to the 2024 National Youth Tobacco Survey from the Centers for Disease Control and Prevention and the FDA, almost 6% of middle and high school students, 2.25 million children, reported using the devices in the past 30 days. The World Health Organization estimates that there are more than 16,000 flavors of e-cigarettes, and that 88 countries do not require a minimum age to purchase. But while they were introduced as a healthier and less carcinogenic option than tobacco cigarettes, the contents of e-cigarettes and their aerosols can contain harmful or potentially harmful substances that nobody should be eager to introduce to their bodies. These may include nicotine, heavy metals, particulate matter, propylene, and diethylene glycol, found in antifreeze, diacetyl, linked to lung disease, acrolein, a herbicide, and benzene, a carcinogen. A recent review from researchers in Australia found the results from laboratory investigations of e-cigarettes and their effects to be compelling enough to shift their recommendations from describing a need for more investigations to expressing frank concern about e-cigarette carcinogenicity. That's not something to take lightly. However, it's important to note that the existing research does not definitely prove that vaping on its own, without smoking cigarettes concurrently or in the past, cause cancer in humans. While studies that have firmly established the link between tobacco smoking and multiple cancers have been conducted over the course of decades, studies focusing on e-cigarettes are still coming of age. E-cigarettes are still relatively novel and more popular among young adults. Presumably, younger people simply haven't been smoking e-cigarettes long enough to develop cancer at high rates yet. However, research in animals and laboratory-grown cells, plus a handful of studies in humans, can give us a general idea of risk until more long-term research matures. Here's what we know. Studies are still relatively sparse, but a few have been conducted in laboratory-grown cells and mice, suggesting that vaping likely causes cellular changes that are associated with cancer development. One study in mice showed that e-cigarettes delivered at the high-powered setting could cause damage to DNA in lung and liver cells, while studies of laboratory-grown breast cancer cells demonstrated that exposure to e-cigarettes increased levels of proteins in the cells that would make them more likely to metastasize and spread in mice. Other laboratory studies have linked the liquid contents of e-cigarettes to growth and changes in squamous cell cancers found in the mouth, to the transformation of normal bladder cells into cancerous cells and to brain tumor cell growth. I mean, don't vape. It's just bad. And why social circles shrink and how to build them back up.

0: This service is intended solely for individuals who cannot read conventional print due to a disability. Ineligible listeners risk infringing on copyright laws, and KPBS Radio Reading Service is not responsible for any violations that may occur. Our service may not be redistributed without our written consent. If you agree to these conditions, please continue listening.
1: To sharpen her friend-making skills, the 44-year-old has made five major moves, including Brooklyn to Montclair, New Jersey, where she now resides with her husband and kids. And each time, finding new friends in the area was near the top of the to-do list. It's always been like, okay, I'm here, time to find who I'm going to hang out with. It was either that or loneliness. When faced with the same choice, not everyone rises to the occasion. According to Jamie Krems, a social psychologist and director of UCLA Center for Friendship Research, people aren't always as motivated to prioritize their friendships and as they are to invest in, say, romantic or familiar ties, though they should be. We need to stop undervaluing and deprioritizing the benefits of friendships, Krems said, noting that strong social connections are linked to living longer, feeling happier, and even lowering the risk of cognitive decline later in life. The benefits are huge, but we tend to consider friendships a luxury rather than a necessity. That attitude is one reason it's not unusual for your social life to shrink at times. But why else does it happen, and how can you grow yours again? Generally speaking, there are two things you need to do to prevent your social life from dwindling. Maintain the friendships you have and continue to make new ones. It sounds simple, but for a multitude of reasons, both are pretty challenging endeavors, especially as you get older. When you think of a time your social life was thriving, it's probably because you had built-in opportunities in close proximity with potential friends, said licensed therapist and relationship expert Mo Ari Brown. Think of being in school surrounded by people your age, working at a social job, or living with roommates or in the same neighborhood as your friends. Without those conveniences, maintaining a healthy social life can be an uphill battle. First, there are the difficulties and changes that arise with big life transitions. Maybe a move turns close friends into long-distance ones, or a major change like a new job, partner, or kids shifts priorities and availability, and not everyone's up to recalibrating what the relationship looks like. Not to mention, most lengthy friendships will eventually involve conflict, something a lot of people avoid or aren't good at. Sometimes, instead of having tough conversations to work through differences of opinion, unmet needs, or rough patches, people would rather let bonds fade. That's not to say there aren't good reasons to let friendships peter out intentionally. As people evolve and change, it's natural to realize certain acquaintances no longer align with your circumstances, values, or other important factors. It's okay to outgrow relationships. There are also barriers to making new friends. Those barriers can be especially acute if you're drifting from your old ones because, as Krems points out, friendships facilitate more friendships. Current friends introduce you to new people, bring you into existing social circles, and make showing up to events less intimidating. Even then, third spaces, the informal places outside of home or work where people gather, are getting harder to come by. While local businesses and public facilities like cafes, parks, libraries, barbershops, bars, and diners still exist, a 2019 study suggests that these kinds of communal destinations have been disappearing across the U.S. since the Great Recession. Plus, rising costs have made them less accessible as low-effort everyday hangouts. Luckily, none of these challenges are insurmountable. With a bit more intention and effort, it's possible to build a social life that feels full again. Before diving into specific strategies, it may help to shift how you're thinking about the situation. Start with weak ties. Even if your long-term goal is to make new close bonds, addressing the immediate loneliness that comes with a social dry spell helps too. The people that you see day to day are all potential micro connections. Maybe that's the barista you chat with in the morning, the regular at your gym, a neighbor you bump into at the mailbox, or a parent you see at pickup. Even if they aren't best friend material, those small friendly interactions can add up to a sense of belonging and increased happiness, which may make it easier to build momentum. Put yourself in environments that create repeat exposure. Joining clubs in your area is such a popular tip. They tend to offer a good excuse to see the people over and over. To facilitate more connection on a regular basis, look in your community for hobby meetups, book clubs, volunteer groups, or a cafe where you can be a regular. Reach out to old friends. You're not alone. If you feel you don't have any close friends, but chances are you have former friends you've drifted from and might want to reach out to again.

Go about it like dating. We have pretty clear cultural scripts for pursuing romantic relationships. Download an app, go on a few low-stake meetups, see what sticks. The good news is that more tools such as Bumble, BFF, and Time Left exist to facilitate platonic connections. And then expect some friction. It's a common misconception that you're not supposed to have to try hard to make a keep friends. That if a friendship is meant to be, it will feel easy and natural. That may have made sense in the ancestral environments when you did all your chores in sight of the same 100 people, but that's not the world we live in. We're going to have to put in the work to even encounter a person we might like and want to develop a friendship there. That's it. And in national security news, Puro will not appeal judges quashing of Fed subpoenas. The Justice Department no longer plans to appeal a court ruling that quashed two subpoenas directed at the Federal Reserve and its chairman, the latest sign of surrender from U.S. Attorney Jeanine Pirro in the politically thorny probe of the Independent Central Bank, according to a legal filing Monday. Pirro, the top federal prosecutor in D.C. and an ally of Trump, announced last month that she was closing the criminal investigation into cost overruns in the Fed's $2.5 billion building renovation. Prosecutors spent months looking for evidence of fraud or false statements to Congress by Fed Chair Jerome Powell, who testified briefly about the construction project last year. When Pirro closed the probe on April 24, she said her office still intended to appeal a ruling by Chief U.S. Justice Judge, U.S. District Judge, pardon me, Jim Boasberg of D.C., who had effectively halted the investigation by quashing two grand jury subpoenas that had been issued to the Fed and Powell. Even with the probe over, Pirro signaled she wanted to preserve the principle that the subpoenas were a valid exercise of prosecutorial authority. But her insistence on fighting for them prompted concern at the Fed that her dropping of the investigation could prove temporary. In his March ruling on the subpoenas, Boasberg said prosecutors had provided essentially zero evidence of a crime. The judge said the subpoenas were an illegal effort by the Trump administration to get Powell to lower interest rates or resign. Pirro faced a Sunday deadline to file a notice of appeal. The U.S. Attorney's Office said Monday it would not pursue an appeal after all because any appeal was likely to be dismissed as moot, since Pirro had closed the criminal investigation. Instead, prosecutors in the U.S. Attorney's Office filed court papers asking Boasberg to throw out his prior rulings in the case. The prosecutors, G.A. Masuko, La Taif, and Stephen Van der Velden, argued that Boasberg's ruling had placed troublesome limits on the executive branch's ability to prosecute crimes and raised First Amendment concerns. Boasberg based his ruling on more than 100 statements from Trump and his aides criticizing Powell, finding that they showed impermissible bias against the Fed chair. Some presidents have a more acidic pen and pugnacious style than others, Masuko, La Taif, and Van der Velden wrote in Monday's filing. But it cannot be that the president effectively forfeits his constitutional authority to faithfully execute the criminal laws through grand jury investigations if he has been especially critical of targets or witnesses, and any more than a person can somehow protect himself against federal grand jury investigations by ramping up criticism of the president or other executive branch officials. Even as she retreated, Pirro has said she was continuing the legal fight. The Supreme Court has said grand juries have broad investigative powers and may issue subpoenas based on leads as thin as tips and rumors. And should you be worried about jet fuel shortages in Europe this summer, your flights are booked, the hotel reserved, and the guidebook open for that summer getaway. Maybe it's to the beaches of Sicily for a White Lotus-inspired fantasy, or hiking in the Swiss Alps. You know that the Iran war has pushed oil and jet fuel prices up, but with everything already booked, you're comfortable with a laissez-faire attitude about the situation. You beat sky-high airfares. What else is there to worry about? Yay. Then you get the notification. Your itinerary has changed. Maybe the airline simply adjusted your flight and you'll arrive a few hours later to your destination. No big deal. You don't mind grabbing a pint at the Munich's airport terminal brewery on that longer than expected layover. Maybe take a beat before that beer. The European Commission said in a statement Thursday that no fuel shortages exist, but that if the Strait of Hormuz is closed past May, a block-wide response may be necessary to address shrinking stockpiles. The head of the International Energy Agency has even warned that Europe, which imports as much as 30% of its jet fuel, could run out by June. If you have any European travel this summer, you should be aware because you may be impacted.
says Katie Nastro of the travel site Going. Ignorance should not be bliss in this scenario. You want to be tuned in so you always have a fallback in mind. The best case scenario laid out in a recent report on the fuel supply issue by the Brussels-based International Federation of Air Traffic Controllers Associations is that even if a shortage is avoided, high fuel prices will endure through the summer. The worst case, there will be fuel shortages at airports across Europe, particularly smaller ones with limited fuel supply options. Either way, airlines are already raising fares and canceling flights. The outbreak of the war in late February grounded more than half the flights between Europe and the Middle East. In April, Lufthansa exited three smaller cities in Norway and Poland. Discount carriers Edelweiss Air and Norse Atlantic Airways have canceled select transatlantic flights, including to Denver and Los Angeles. Major European airlines, including Air France, British Airways, and Lufthansa, cut flights in May by more than 4% from schedules published in February. So with airlines already making changes, here are some tips. If your flight's canceled, you have rights. Do not immediately unpack your bags. If your flight this summer is canceled, most airlines are required to offer you an alternative flight, often with a more circuitous route, or maybe on a different day, or a cash refund. The Lufthansa Group, as part of its cuts, is concentrating flight connections to 10 smaller destinations across Europe in just one of its six hubs rather than offering multiple options. This means fewer transfers in Frankfurt or Munich and more in Brussels, Vienna, or Zurich. It's easier for European airlines to find replacement options on short-haul routes than long-haul. Lufthansa, for example, can explore rerouting passengers on a canceled intra-Europe flight on other intra-European flights operated by them or one of its sister airlines. Travelers are eligible for compensation under European Union and British consumer protection rules if their flights are changed or canceled less than 14 days before departure or delayed by more than 3 hours. Airlines, however, can deny claims for reasons outside their control, like weather. If they cancel outside the 14-day buffer, you're going to get your refund. If they don't, you're going to get your refund in 600 euros. If they don't, you're going to get your refund and 600 euros, about $700. If your flight is canceled, look into rail options. Europe has a robust passenger rail network that can get travelers to just about every corner of the continent. Airports in Amsterdam, Frankfurt, Paris, and Zurich have intercity rail stations that allow for easy transfers. And in weather news, these cities waited for snow all winter. Now several inches will fall in May. The state of Colorado is about to feel some serious weather whiplash from warm sun to heavy and potentially damaging snow and back to sunshine in just a few days. After high temps reached well into the 70s on Monday, a big May snowstorm, possibly the largest in a decade or two, is forecast to hit Denver and surrounding areas from Tuesday night into Wednesday, notable for an area facing extreme drought and historically low snowpack. The big coming snow will be followed by a return to 70 degrees temperature at the end of the week. As of early Tuesday, winter storm alerts were in effect across Wyoming and Colorado, with the National Weather Service warning of heavy, wet snow that could accumulate up to 30 inches in Rocky Mountain National Park, especially above 8,000 feet elevation. That could down power lines and trees, which are already green with spring leaves, and may lead to slippery roads and disrupted travel and school across the region. In Denver, where average May snowfall is around an inch, the storm could drop 8 inches of wet, pasty snow. Since the year 2000, there have been 5 May snowstorms that brought about at least 3 inches to Denver, most recently in 2019. The last time more than 6 inches fell in the city during May was in 2003. A storm in May 2022 brought more than a foot of snow to the south and west of town. This late season storm comes as Colorado grapples with precipitation shortfalls of about 42% since November. This storm will exemplify how the weather can rapidly change in Colorado and surrounding areas, driven by the clash of freezing air funneling along the Rocky Mountains with warmer, moister air from the south. The result will be thick, wet snow that cakes parts of Interstates 25, 70, 76, and 80 between Cheyenne, Wyoming, and Denver, starting later Tuesday, with conditions
deterioratingly significantly on Tuesday night. And four subtle signs you aren't eating enough protein. As a quick browse of the grocery store aisle proves protein is everywhere, you can now find popcorn, cereal, and even water loaded up with the important macronutrient. The ubiquity might make you question your own intake and whether you're getting enough. Surely you don't need extra protein in your snack food, right? For most healthy people with access to a wide variety of food, a clinical protein deficiency is uncommon, said Emma Lang, the director of dietetics at the University of Georgia. But it's possible to unknowingly be getting less than the optimal amount for maintaining muscle mass, which is especially important as you get older. Eating enough protein when combined with muscle strengthening activities such as weightlifting helps preserve muscle mass, which tends to decrease with age, said Kelly Jones, a board certified specialist in sports dietetics, based in the greater Philadelphia area. The decline starts to occur after 30, but really speeds up after 60. Our muscle mass is associated with longevity, and your ability to get up and take care of yourself every day can really be dependent on your muscle mass. If we're not eating enough protein and not strength training, we're not going to be able to maintain that. Chronic protein deficiency can lead to systematic effects like changes to your skin, hair or nails, or frequent infections because protein is a component of practically every cell in the body. Here's how to figure out if you're under-eating. Older adults tend to experience a gradual loss of muscle due to age-related hormonal changes, along with altered dietary patterns and a decline in physical activity. But many older folks don't get enough of it. A 2019 study found that 31% of men and 45% of women ages 51 to 60 consume below the recommended amount. This is even more common the older people get. In the same study, 42% of men and 50% of women over 70 didn't hit the recommended dietary allowance, which at the time was 0.8 grams per kilogram of body weight. The transition to menopause in the late perimenopausal stage may also be a vulnerable period for muscle mass. If you have sarcopenia, a loss of muscle mass and function, or are trying to maintain muscle mass and strength for the long term, you should shoot for at least 1.2 grams of protein per kilogram of body weight. This falls more in line with the recently updated U.S. dietary guidelines released this year, which increased the recommended amount to 1.2 to 1.6 grams of protein per kilogram of body weight. That's 0.73 grams per pound. That means a 150-pound person should get at least 83 grams of protein per day. People who diet, restrict their calories, or take weight loss medication might not consume enough protein. People on GLP-1s may feel overly full for smaller amounts of protein. On top of that, they may need to eat more protein than the general guidelines to preserve muscle mass. Even simply changing up your typical eating pattern, for example, swapping out dairy milk for a non-dairy product like oat and almond, or incorporating more vegetable-heavy meals into your menu without intentionally adding a protein, could reduce your intake considerably. For instance, oat milk contains less than 2 grams of protein per cup, compared with 8 grams in cow's milk. My kids claim that oat milk's out, that, you know, going back to vitamin D milk is way in. A lot of people end up with nutrient deficiencies due to just not thinking about having well-balanced meals. Ensuring you're including a protein food in every meal is important. This might look like changing up your non-dairy milk option to make sure it checks that box. Soy matches milk cup for cup with grams of protein. While vegetarians and vegans may have a hard time meeting the protein amount, it is certainly possible with careful planning. Good sources of vegetarian protein is yogurt, eggs, cottage cheese. Protein include firm tofu, lentils, chickpeas. For those who eat fish or seafood, tuna and salmon are solid options. Protein is the most satiating macronutrient. When you eat protein, whether it's on its own or with other macros like fat or carbs, all the food in your stomach takes longer to digest. That translates to feeling more satisfied for longer because our body and brain knows that we have energy. But if your meal is low on protein, those fats and carbs reach your bloodstream quicker. Your blood sugar spikes, then drops just as quickly. Our blood levels of those nutrients decline and our brain detects, hey, I'm low on energy again and I'm going to need something sooner. If you're eating a balanced meal with enough calories,
It should keep you full for about 3 hours, but if it doesn't contain enough protein, you may feel hungry just an hour or two later, and specifically be hankering for something sweet to get a quick hit of energy. To maximize satiety, try to take in protein throughout the day rather than cramming it into a small window, and shoot for at least 20 grams per meal. If you're strength training and not building muscle, skimping on protein might be partly to blame, but a lack of protein can affect your exercise routine in other ways. You may not be recovering as quickly. This can look like soreness that lingers, more frequent muscle or soft tissue injury, or performance issues during your next workout. You may not be able to jump as high or lift as heavy, or your legs might feel fatigued. It could be that low physical energy level where you're not able to put forth the amount of power that you want in a workout. It's important to remember, though, that protein isn't the only nutrient. A balanced eating plan is key to keeping everything humming. You also have to think about the other components of that meal or snack that are going to help provide energy. Let's see, for instance, a pre-workout snack like a piece of toast or a sports drink can provide quick energy from carbs, so your body doesn't try to tap into your protein stores. Intentionally upping your protein along with getting in regular physical activity will help you set up for maintaining strength and functionality for many, many years to come. And of course, I always have to end my hour with silly jokes because, you know, we got to smile after a lot of news. Why was Cinderella so bad at soccer? She kept running away from the ball. What did the horse say after it tripped? Help, I've fallen and I can't giddy up. Why can't you hear a pterodactyl going to the bathroom? Because the pee is silent. Oh, what do you call a well-balanced horse? Stable. And what do you call an angry carrot? A steamed veggie. And I got to do one more. Where do polar bears keep their money? Come on, we all know this one. A snowbank. Okay, I hope you all have a wonderful week, and I'll be back next week. Take care.

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1: Welcome to the reading of the New York Times for Friday, April 24, 2026. As a reminder, Radio Eye is a reading service intended for people who are blind or have other disabilities that make it difficult to read printed material. Your reader for today is Denise Woodside Murray. We'll start today's reading with the Merriam-Webster word of the day. Arboreal. The word of the day today is arboreal. That is an adjective, a formal and literary word used to describe something that relates to trees. The word is also used in technical contexts to mean living in or often found in trees, as in arboreal primates. Arboreal is spelled A-R-B-O-R-E-A-L, arboreal. Now we will read the front page headlines from today's edition. EU loan to Kyiv provides lifeline for war effort, filling gap left by U.S. Billions in aid to Ukraine reflect a belief that peace is far off. In Iran's new leadership structure, the generals hold the power. Hardened circle rules for injured Ayatollah. Capitol officer enmeshed in January 6 conspiracy. Revered American conductor and classical music evangelist Michael Tilson Thomas has died. Saudis retract offer of millions for Met Opera. A must-have doll may contain banned cotton. The first article from the front page of today's edition is entitled EU Loan to Kyiv Provides Lifeline for War Effort, Filling Gap Left by U.S. Billions in Aid to Ukraine Reflect a Belief that Peace is Far Off, by Constant Mayhut. Kyiv, Ukraine. For weeks, Ukraine has been caught in a bind. A path to ending the war seemed increasingly illusory, as peace talks with Russia went from yielding no results to being put on hold. That meant Kyiv needed to prepare to fight indefinitely, even as vital financial support from the European Union remained frozen. On Thursday, a breakthrough finally arrived, after Hungary dropped its opposition to a $106 billion EU loan to Ukraine the day before. European leaders unblocked the funds. The money, which had been held up since December, will cover a large share of Ukraine's financial needs over the next 2 years. Once those funds are exhausted, an additional $117 billion from the bloc's long-term budget is expected to be allocated to Ukraine. Taken together, the pledges appear to put Ukraine on firmer financial footing at least through 2029, said Ryb Vyshlinsky, head of the Kyiv-based Center for Economic Strategy. The pressure, he added, now shifts to Moscow, which is facing growing economic challenges in sustaining its own war effort. In addition to the loan, the European Union adopted its 20th package of economic sanctions against Russia on Thursday. Deadlock over, Kaja Kallas, the EU foreign policy chief, wrote on social media. Russia's war economy is under growing strain, while Ukraine is getting a major boost. The European Union's extended commitment to Ukraine has largely filled a void left by the Trump administration. Last year, European countries provided nearly all of Kyiv's military, financial, and humanitarian support, while U.S. aid fell by 99%, according to the Kiel Institute for the World Economy, a German research center. Unlike previous EU assistance packages, the latest one is heavily weighted toward defense spending. Some $70 billion of the loan will go to the military, giving Kyiv a substantial pool of money to buy costly air defense systems and expand production of drones, its most effective tools for blunting Russian ground assaults. The loan will allow Ukraine to better plan its military operations over the long term. It has seldom been able to do that, as previous assistance often arrived in dribs and drabs, consisting largely of equipment donations, rather than funding that could be directed toward buying or producing the weapons Ukraine needs most. It matters that Ukraine is securing this level of financial certainty after more than 4 years of full-scale war, President Volodymyr Zelensky wrote in a social media post on Thursday. The emphasis on military financing reflects what many European and Ukrainian officials have expressed privately for months, that Ukraine must prepare for a prolonged war by strengthening its defenses. Russia has refused to agree to a ceasefire, and the Trump administration, which has mediated peace talks, has not put significant pressure on Moscow to compromise. The negotiations are now on ice as the United States has entangled itself in another Middle Eastern war. Sergey V. Lavrov, Russia's foreign minister, has said that resuming negotiations is not Moscow's top priority. That comes as no surprise to European leaders. The truth is, anyway, Russia has never taken them seriously, Boris Pistorius, Germany's defense minister, said about the talks last week. This is why it is all the more important to support Ukraine. Mr. Zelensky has reshaped his cabinet to reflect the likelihood that the war will not end soon. He appointed a new defense minister, Mykhailo Fedorov, a tech enthusiast who has embraced drones as central to pushing back Russian forces. While neither Russia nor Ukraine has any clear path to victory, Mr. Fedorov has said his mission is to make the fight futile for Moscow and compel a settlement. The president has given the Ministry of Defense a clear task, alongside diplomacy, strengthen our defense in such a way that we force the enemy into peace, Mr. Fedorov said in a February statement outlining his blueprint. The plan includes expanding air defense capabilities to protect Ukrainian skies, maximizing Russian losses on the battlefield, and using long-range weapons to strike Russia's revenue-generating oil industry. The interest-free EU loan, which Ukraine would have to repay only if Russia paid reparations, will, in part, provide the financial foundation for Mr. Fedorov's strategy. The loan will be disbursed evenly over the next 2 years, with $33 billion allocated to military needs and $20 billion to non-military expenses in the first year. According to Valdis Dombrovskis, the European Commissioner for Economy, he added that a first tranche of money was likely to arrive in Ukraine in late May or early June to finance drone production. Ukraine is producing nearly 1,000 interceptor drones used to counter aerial weapons each day, according to Mr. Zelensky. With the money, it could double that amount and better protect its skies, he said. We need this money very much, he told CNN. It's really a question of our life. The loan cements a shift from a model of military assistance relying on donations of equipment to one in which European countries finance Ukraine's own weapons production. As the war drags on, Kyiv has complained that weapons donated by the West included guided artillery shells that proved vulnerable to electronic warfare, are no longer effective on a battlefield increasingly reshaped by modern technologies. Instead, Ukraine has urged its allies to finance its booming domestic defense industry, which has produced cutting-edge weapons, such as robot-like, unmanned vehicles equipped with machine guns. This kind of technology is better suited to the new type of warfare that has emerged in Ukraine. This matters because many of the most relevant solutions, including interceptors, deep strike capabilities, various types of drones, and electronic warfare systems, are available either only in Ukraine or at a significant cost advantage from Ukrainian producers and foreign companies operating in Ukraine, said Natalia Shapoval, head of the Kyiv School of Economics Institute. Still, Ukraine remains dependent on powerful weapons produced only by other Western countries, including U.S.-made Patriot missiles, the only air defense system capable of shooting down ballistic missiles that Ukraine has in its arsenal. Mr. Zelensky said on Thursday that the funds would be directed to Ukraine's domestic arms production and to the procurement of necessary weapons from partners that we do not yet produce in Ukraine. The country will also prioritize repairing and strengthening its energy sector ahead of next winter, Mr. Zelensky said. This past winter, Ukraine suffered greatly as Russia targeted its energy system. Overall, the European Union said the new loan would cover about two-thirds of Ukraine's external financing needs for military and non-military spending for the next 2 years, which the bloc estimates at $135.7 billion. The remaining one-third is expected to be covered by other institutions like the IMF. With the loan, Ukraine's spending should be covered for the coming years. According to some Ukrainian and European officials, the reality, however, is more complicated. Kyiv's official budget projects $66 billion in military expenses this year, but the Ukrainian Defense Ministry said earlier this year that the country would need $120 billion to successfully implement its strategy to halt Russia's assault. To bridge the gap, the ministry said it was counting on additional assistance. Mr. Fedorov has been touring Western capitals to present his plan and seek more funding. Germany agreed to a new package of military aid worth more than $4.5 billion, while Belgium and Spain each committed $1.2 billion. The next article from the front page of today's edition is titled, In Iran's New Leadership Structure, the Generals Hold the Power. A New Era and New Leadership, the Generals Who Are Running Iran. The killing of Ayatollah Ali Khamenei ushered in a new form of collective leadership in the country, with more power for the Revolutionary Guards. When Ayatollah Ali Khamenei ruled Iran as the supreme leader, he exerted absolute power over all decisions about war, peace, and negotiations with the United States. His son and successor does not play the same role. Ayatollah Mojtaba Khamenei, the son, is an elusive figure who has not been seen and whose voice has not been heard since he was appointed in March. Instead, a battle-hardened collective of commanders in the Islamic Revolutionary Guards Corps and those aligned with them are the key decision makers on matters of security, war, and diplomacy. Mojtaba is managing the country as though he is the director of the board, said Abdulreza Davari, a politician who served as senior advisor to Mahmoud Ahmadinejad when he was president and knows Mr. Khamenei. He relies heavily on the advice and guidance of the board members, and they collectively make all the decisions, Mr. Davari said in a phone interview from Tehran. The generals are the board members. This account of Iran's new power structure is based on interviews with six senior Iranian officials, two former officials, two members of the Revolutionary Guards, a senior cleric familiar with the inner workings of the system, and three individuals who know Mr. Khamenei well. Nine other individuals with ties to the guards and the government also described the command structure. They all spoke on the condition that they not be identified because they were discussing sensitive matters of state. Mr. Khamenei, who was selected by a council of senior clerics as the new supreme leader, has been in hiding, since American and Israeli forces bombed his father's compound on February 28, where he also lived with his family. His father, wife, and son were all killed. Access to him is extremely difficult and limited now. He is surrounded mostly by a team of doctors and medical staff who are treating the injuries he sustained in the airstrikes. Senior commanders of the guards and senior government officials do not visit him, fearing that Israel may trace them to him and kill him. President Masoud Pezeshkian, who is also a heart surgeon, and the Minister of Health have both been involved in his care. Though Mr. Khamenei was gravely wounded, he is mentally sharp and engaged, according to four senior Iranian officials familiar with his health. One leg was operated on 3 times, and he is awaiting a prosthetic. He had surgery on one hand and is slowly regaining function. His face and lips have been burned severely, making it difficult for him to speak, the officials said, adding that eventually he will need plastic surgery. Mr. Khamenei has not recorded a video or audio message, the officials said, because he does not want to appear vulnerable or sound weak in his first public address. He has issued several written statements that have been posted online and read on state television. Messages to him are handwritten, sealed in envelopes, and relayed via a human chain from one trusted courier to the next, who travel on highways and back roads, in cars and on motorcycles, until they reach his hideout. His guidance on issues snakes back the same way. The combination of concern for his safety, his injuries, and the sheer challenge of reaching him has resulted in Mr. Khamenei's delegating decision-making to the generals, at least for now. Reformist factions, as well as ultra-hardliners, are still involved in political discussions, but analysts say that Mr. Khamenei's close ties to the generals, whom he grew up with when he volunteered to fight in the Iran-Iraq War as a teenager, have made them the dominant force. President Trump has said that the war, along with the killings of layers of Iran's leaders and security establishment, has ushered in regime change, and that the new leaders are much more reasonable. In reality, the Islamic Republic has not been toppled. Power is now in the hands of an entrenched hardline military, and the broad influence of the clerics is waning. Mojtaba is not yet in full command or control, said Samnan Vakil, the director of the Middle East and North Africa for Chatham House, who has contact with people in Iran. There is, perhaps, deference to him. He signs off, or he is part of the decision-making structure in a formal way, but he is presented with fait accompli presentations right now. The Speaker of the Iranian Parliament, Mohammad Bagher Ghalibaf, a former Guards General and the lead negotiator with the United States in Pakistan, said in a television address on Saturday that the U.S. proposal for a nuclear deal and peace plan and Iran's response had been shared with Mr. Khamenei and his views taken into account when making decisions. The rise of the Guards. The Revolutionary Guards, formed as protectors of the 1979 Islamic Revolution, have steadily amassed power through top political roles, stakes in key industries, domination of intelligence operations, and cultivation of ties with militant groups in the Middle East that share Iran's enmity toward Israel and the United States. But under the elder Mr. Khamenei, they still had to mostly adhere to his will, as a singular religious figure who also served as commander-in-chief of the armed forces. He empowered the guards, and over time they became the tool and pillar of his rule. Mr. Khamenei's killing on the first day of the war created a void and an opportunity. The guards rallied behind Mojtaba in the succession struggle that ensued and played an instrumental role in his selection as Iran's third supreme leader. The guards have multiple levers of power. The commander-in-chief is Brigadier General Ahmad Vahidi. General Mohammad Bagher Zolgadar, the newly appointed head of the Supreme National Security Council, is a former hardline commander of the guards. General Yahya Rahim Safavi, a commander, has served as the top military advisor to both father and son, supreme leaders. Mojtaba is not supreme. He might be leader in name, but he is not supreme the way his father was, said Ali Vaez, the Iran director of the International Crisis Group, who has extensive contacts in Iran. Mojtaba is subservient to the Revolutionary Guards because he owes his position and he owes the survival of the system to them. The officials interviewed say the generals view the war with the United States and Israel as a threat to the regime's survival, and after 5 weeks of fierce fighting, the generals are confident that they have contained the threat. At every juncture, They have taken the lead in deciding strategy and the use of resources. They have upended the global economy by closing the Strait of Hormuz and have used any gains in the war as leverage to outmaneuver political rivals at home. The elected president and his cabinet have been sidelined and told to focus only on domestic affairs, such as providing a steady flow of food and fuel, and to make sure the country is functioning, according to knowledgeable officials. The foreign minister, Abbas Araghchi, has been marginalized in the negotiations that he led with the United States before the war, the official said. Mr. Ghalibaf, the Speaker of Parliament, has taken the lead instead. The newly minted Supreme Leader has followed along, rarely if ever objecting to the generals, they said. It was the guards who came up with the strategy for Iran's attacks on Israel and the Persian Gulf states, along with the closing of the strait to maritime traffic. They were the ones who agreed to a temporary ceasefire with the United States and approved back-channel diplomacy and direct negotiations with the United States. They tapped Mr. Ghalibaf from among their own ranks to lead the talks with Vice President J.D. Vance in Islamabad. For the first time, several military generals from the Guards were part of the Iranian delegation negotiating with the United States. Iranian officials and three other individuals who know Mojtaba Khamenei said in interviews from Tehran that his deference to the Guards was partly because he was new to the leadership role. He lacks the political stature and religious clout that made his father such a singular force, and it is partly because of his deep personal ties to the Guards. When Mr. Khamenei was 17, he volunteered to fight in the Iran-Iraq War. He was deployed to a brigade of the Guards called the Habib Battalion. The experience shaped him, and he made lifelong bonds. As they grew and aged, many members of the battalion rose into influential military and intelligence roles. Mr. Khamenei completed his studies at a theological seminary, reaching the rank of Ayatollah, considered a scholar and jurist of the Shiite faith. He worked at his father's compound, coordinating military and intelligence operations for his father, a role that further cemented his ties to the generals and intelligence chiefs. Among Mr. Khamenei's close friends from the Habib Battalion is the Guard's former intelligence chief, the cleric Hossein Taib, and General Moshe Razai, who commanded him in the 1980s and has been called back from retirement. Mr. Ghalibaf is also a longtime friend. For years, Mr. Khamenei, Mr. Taib, and Mr. Ghalibaf met once a week for long working lunches at the Ayatollah's compound, according to Iranian officials and the three individuals who know Mr. Khamenei personally. They became known as the Triangle of Power. The trio was accused by a more moderate cleric, Mehdi Karoubi, of intervening in the 2009 presidential election in which he was a candidate and rigging the results in favor of the incumbent president, Mr. Ahmadinejad. Mr. Karoubi lost, and the election upset led to months of upheaval, protests, and violence. These personal relationships are now playing heavily into the dynamic between Mr. Khamenei and the generals. They are on a first-name basis and view one another as peers, not superior and subordinate, said Mr. Davari. Differences emerge. The generals are not the only voices at the table. Iranian politics have never been monolithic, and the system is designed to have parallel power structures. Disagreements and divisions have always been common, and in many instances public among Iranian political figures and military commanders. Mr. Pezeshkian and Mr. Araghchi have seats on the National Security Council. But under the current collective leadership, it is the generals who prevail, and currently there are no signs of disarray among them. On Tuesday, as the Iranian and American negotiating teams prepared to fly to Islamabad to meet for a second round of talks, the generals pulled the plug. For days, differences had simmered over whether Iran should continue talks with Mr. Vance if Mr. Trump maintained a sea blockade on Iran. Already, some 27 Iranian ships had been turned around while trying to enter or exit Iranian ports. Mr. Trump had fired off a series of social media posts about forcing Iran to give in to all his demands, and he had renewed threats to bomb the country's power plants and bridges if Iran did not agree to a deal. The United States then seized two ships belonging to Iran, further infuriating the generals, who thought the move amounted to a violation of the ceasefire, officials said. The commander-in-chief, General Vahidi, and several other generals argued that talks were futile because the blockade showed Mr. Trump was not interested in negotiations and wanted to pressure Iran to surrender, according to officials and two members of the guards who were briefed on the meeting. The officials said Mr. Pezeshkian and Mr. Araghchi disagreed. Mr. Pezeshkian warned of the dire economic losses from the war, estimated by the government to be about $300 billion, and the need for sanctions relief for reconstruction. Disagreements also emerged over how far Iran should push with its closure of the strait. The generals won, and the talks fell apart. Mr. Trump extended the ceasefire but is keeping the blockade in place until, he said, Iran's fractured leaders present their own peace proposal. What happens next is not clear, nor is it clear whether the guards will allow enough concessions to the United States on Iran's nuclear program for a peace deal to materialize, including on the two contentious issues, freezing enrichment and giving up the 970-pound stockpile of highly enriched uranium. A hard-line fringe faction in Iran, while not dominant, has opposed making any concessions, believing that if Iran continued fighting, it would defeat Israel and the United States. Supporters of the hardliners have filled the streets with rallies at night, waving flags and pledging their blood for the Islamic Republic. When Mr. Araghchi posted on social media at one point that Iran was opening the strait, the hardliners attacked him, accusing the negotiating team of betraying their supporters. The firebrands are supporters of Saeed Jalili, an ultra-hardline presidential candidate who has been sidelined from making decisions but still has some influence, including over state television, which his brother runs. Some demanded that Mr. Khamenei make a video or audio message to confirm to the public he was on board with the negotiations with Washington. At a rally in Tehran, crowds addressing Mr. Khamenei chanted, "Commander, give us the order and we will follow." Mr. Ghalibaf addressed the nation on state television on Saturday night, local time, assuring Iranians that Mr. Khamenei was involved. He struck a defiant but pragmatic tone, saying that Iran had gained military achievements, including shooting down an American fighter jet, but that now it was time to leverage those gains in diplomatic negotiations. "Sometimes I see our people say we destroyed them," Mr. Ghalibaf said. "No, we did not destroy them. You need to understand this. Our military gains do not mean that we are more powerful than the United States." The next article from the front page of today's edition is titled, "Capitol Officer Enmeshed in January 6 Conspiracy." Shawnee Kirkoff was wrongfully implicated in the notorious Capitol Hill pipe bomb case. Can she ever fully move on? By Karina Knoll. The phone call on that Thursday afternoon brought an emphatic demand: report to the CIA office immediately. Shawnee Kirkoff had been with the agency for 4 years and would have normally been at work then, but her schedule had been altered during the government shutdown, so she was enjoying a day off, curled up in her living room, the dogs nearby. It did not cross Ms. Kirkoff's mind to decline or demand more information from her supervisor. She had made it a habit to be professional and upbeat, having chosen law enforcement because she believed she could be helpful to the community. At 31 years old, her enthusiasm for her career had already been tested, and in an unimaginable way. Her first job in the D.C. area was as a Capitol Police officer, and she had faced off against the mob of rioters on January 6, 2021. She relived the insurrection while working with federal prosecutors and testifying in two criminal trials, and then watched those convictions unravel when President Trump pardoned hundreds of the day's participants. She had gone on to join the CIA, where she received multiple promotions and performance awards. But when she arrived at the federal building in Virginia on November 6, 2025, she was told to join two FBI agents in a windowless conference room. The agents had come, they said, because of what had taken place the night before the storming of the Capitol. On January 5, 2021, surveillance cameras captured someone placing pipe bombs near the headquarters of the Democratic and Republican National Committees. The bombs did not detonate, but their discovery the next day diverted law enforcement resources away from the Capitol as the riots broke out. The case had famously remained unsolved. However, Ms. Kirchhoff said the two agents informed her that they had recently come across some online chatter concerning a new suspect. Then the questions began. Where had Ms. Kirchhoff been the night of January 5, 2021? Who was she with? What sort of training did she have in building bombs? Did she own a certain type of sneakers? And would she hand over her phone? Because she was now under investigation. The January 6 attack inspired conspiracy theories almost from the moment President Trump's supporters overcame the police and charged into the Capitol. The one that gained the most traction held that the riot was a Fedsurrection, an inside job orchestrated by a network of law enforcement officers intending to sabotage Mr. Trump. The false narrative has been promoted by extremist groups, right-wing pundits, and members of Congress. Even Kash Patel, the current director of the FBI, and his former deputy, Dan Bongino, seemed to support the claim at one time. A particularly tantalizing subject to Fedsurrection believers was the identity of the Capitol Hill pipe bomber. The suspect was wearing a mask, a gray hooded sweatshirt, and Nike Air Max Speed Turf shoes while planting the bombs between 7:30 p.m. and 8:30 p.m. Over the years, the FBI, working with other agencies, said it had a team devoted to the case, while encouraging the public to study footage of the individual. You may recognize their gait, body language, or mannerisms, the FBI said in a statement. A reward for information eventually grew to $500,000. In January 2025, a congressional committee issued a report scrutinizing what it saw as a stalled investigation. That same day, the FBI released a new detail. The suspect stood approximately 5'7". Last fall, Blaze Media, an outlet with a news site, podcasts, and streaming app that bills itself as the home of dissent from woke capital, was putting together its own purported investigation. It promised to deliver a bombshell revelation. The Blaze piece, published on November 8, 2 days after Ms. Kirchhoff was first interrogated by the FBI. The headline read, Former Capitol Police Officer, a Forensic Match for June 6 Pipe Bomber, sources say. The officer was Shawnee Kirchhoff. The piece was written by Steve Baker and Joseph M. Hanneman. Mr. Baker was a musician from North Carolina who had performed as David Bowie in a tribute act before focusing full-time on his personal blog. He has said that he was at the Capitol on January 6 as a journalist for his blog, although he was charged with trespassing and disorderly conduct. "Look out your windows, bitches. Look what's coming," Mr. Baker said in footage he took that day, according to court records. His case was dismissed as part of President Trump's sweeping grant of clemency to all of the January 6 rioters. Mr. Hanneman lived in Wisconsin and had previously written for the Wisconsin State Journal, as well as the Epoch Times, a publication that is tied to the Falun Gong religious movement and that has published right-wing misinformation. In their story, Mr. Baker and Mr. Hanneman wrote that they had arranged a forensic study of Ms. Kirchhoff's gait by an unnamed analyst. A software algorithm, the story said, showed she was a 94% match to the pipe bomber. The analyst determined that the match was closer to 98% based on visual observations. The story also said the findings had been confirmed by several anonymous intelligence sources.

0: This service is intended solely for individuals who cannot read conventional print due to a disability. Ineligible listeners risk infringing on copyright laws, and KPBS Radio Reading Service is not responsible for any violations that may occur. Our service may not be redistributed without our written consent. If you agree to these conditions, please continue listening.
1: On her online athlete bio and the fact that she had broken her leg in a college soccer game were more proof. The broken leg, they surmised, had given Ms. Kirkov a distinct limp, which they said matched that of the pipe bomber. Ms. Kirkov, in fact, made a full recovery and does not present a limp. The prospect of a Capitol Police officer being the perpetrator, if confirmed, could recast the entire story of January 6, Mr. Baker and Mr. Hanneman wrote. The Blaze story reinforced its findings by adding that an editor who stopped by Ms. Kirkoff's home said that it appeared to be under the watch of law enforcement officers. At the time, Ms. Kirkoff was in fact being investigated by the FBI. But Mr. Baker said he may have helped trigger that investigation. In an interview with the New York Times, Mr. Baker said that shortly before his story published, he had taken his theory to sources at the Office of the Director of National Intelligence. A spokesperson for the office said that a whistleblower had come forward last year with an allegation about a security concern, which the agency documented and lawfully reported to the employing agency of the person who was a member of the intelligence community. The evidence against Ms. Kirkoff was dubious, and aspects of the Blaze piece raised questions about whether its writers had followed ethical standards. The piece accused someone of being a suspect in a federal crime based primarily on her gait, a characteristic that can be affected by myriad factors. Researchers have cautioned that a gait study is meant to provide only supplemental information. The story also hinged its claim on anonymous sources and a methodology that was vaguely described, and the authors attempted to validate their story by referring to the presence of law enforcement at Ms. Kirkoff's home, which Mr. Baker himself believes stemmed from his meeting with national intelligence sources. Mr. Baker and Mr. Hanneman also did not reach out to Ms. Kirkoff before publication to give her an opportunity to respond to the accusations or present information that might contradict their story. For most of her life, Ms. Kirkoff had led, by her account, an untroubled existence. "I would say I was sheltered, like I had never experienced adversity," Ms. Kirkoff said in a recent interview at a family member's home in Virginia. Sitting in a chair in her usual ensemble on off days, button-down shirt, jeans, Allbirds shoes, she spoke wistfully about a time when she held a more optimistic view of the world. She was a star goalkeeper in high school.
2: Ensemble by Louis Vuitton that included a sheer button-up shirt. And that is all the time we have for today. I will have to stop that article now. This concludes the reading of the New York Times for today. Your reader for today has been Chris Greco. If you have any questions, comments, or suggestions concerning this program, please feel free to call us at 859-422-6390. Thank you for listening.

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1: Welcome. You are listening to AfterSight. This recording is intended solely for individuals who are blind or have low vision.
2: Thank you for joining us for the New York Times Travel section, read by Michelle Wexler. This is being recorded on June 13th, 2025. Today, we will be reading the following main articles. Is there a safest seat in a plane crash? We asked experts, written by Gabe Castro Root. And by appointment only in New York, six hidden shops worth visiting, by Lori Gwen Shapiro and Hiroko Masuki, and following up with miscellaneous articles. We begin with the first article, Is There a Safest Seat in a Plane Crash? We asked experts. With all eyes on the sole survivor of Air India Flight 171, aviation insiders say that in an air catastrophe, all bets are off and seat choice matters little. This by Gabe Castro Root. It's accompanied by a photograph with the caption, An Air India Boeing 787, the type of aircraft that crashed on Thursday in Ahmedabad, India, killing at least 269 people. And the image is of an aircraft in flight against a blue sky. Suddenly, airline passengers around the world are wondering if there is something special about seat 11A. That's where Viswash Kumar Ramesh, 38, the sole survivor of the Air India Boeing 787-8 that crashed after takeoff in Ahmedabad, India on Thursday, was sitting. Did the location of his seat help spare his life? And there is an image with the caption, a still image taken from a video released by the official YouTube channel of Prime Minister Narendra Modi of India, showing Mr. Modi at the bedside of Viswash Kumar Ramesh, the only survivor of Air India Flight 171. Narendra Modi YouTube channel via Agence France-Presse, Getty Images. And the image is of a white-haired man in a white robe with a white scarf, and the scarf has some darker-colored embroidery around the edges. He is leaning over a hospital bed that is covered in bluish-purple sheets, and there is a man, maybe in his 30s, that is lying on that bed looking up at the other man. The man lying down has a goatee and a mustache, and he has an apparent injury under his right eye or left eye and to the side of his eye, and he is wearing a blue hospital shirt. Probably not, aviation experts said. There's nothing that makes that or any other seat safer than anywhere else on a plane. And they added, it's usually not worth trying to game out safety when selecting where to sit for a flight. If you're in a crash, all bets are off, said Jeff Guzzetti, a former accident investigator for the Federal Aviation Administration and National Transportation Safety Board. So pick whatever seat you want to make you feel comfortable. While conventional wisdom holds that the rear of an aircraft may be safer, that theory falsely assumes that the front of a plane will always make impact first in the event of a crash, Mr. Guzzetti said. You just can't predict crash dynamics. Airlines use different configurations for different aircraft. On that Air India flight, seat 11A was in an exit row on the left side, according to a seat map on Seat Guru. Sitting near an exit may allow passengers to escape more quickly in some circumstances. But Mr. Ramesh told India's state broadcaster that the right side of the aircraft was crushed against a wall, preventing anyone else who may have survived the initial impact from escaping through the exit on that side. In an emergency like a fire, when you're still sitting on your landing gear and the airplane is pretty much upright and intact, an exit row may offer the quickest path to safety, Mr. Guzzetti said. But with regard to the crash dynamics of an accident like Air India, I think it's just a matter of chance. And there's another image with the caption, an Air India 787-8 landing in Copenhagen last year. The image by Fabrizio Gandolfo, SOPA Images via Light Rocket via Getty Images. And the image is of an aircraft in flight with its front and center landing gear down. It is a white aircraft with an orange tail with a lighter orange floral pattern on the tail. Sean Pruchnicki, a former accident investigator at the Airline Pilots Association and an assistant professor of aviation safety at Ohio State University, chalked up Mr. Ramesh's survival to purely luck. In these types of accidents, people just don't survive this close to the front, this close to fuel, Dr. Pruchnicki said, referring to the fact that the fuel tanks on a Boeing 787 are mainly on the wings and in the fuselage between them. The crash on Thursday was the latest in a string of recent aviation disasters around the globe, including a mid-air collision in Washington in January and crashes in South Korea and Kazakhstan in December that have raised fears among some travelers about the safety of flying. Aviation experts say flying remains safe and that crashes, though high profile, remain very rare. Christine Chung contributed reporting, that story, is there a safest seat in a plane crash? We asked experts. Next up, by appointment only, in New York, six hidden shops worth visiting, hand-forged armor, prehistoric bones, music that's never been digitized. This isn't retail. It's an invitation-only obsession. This by Lori Gwen Shapiro, visuals by Hiroko Masuki. And there is an image with the caption, a suit of armor at Wasson Artistry, an appointment-only shop in Ridgewood, Queens. And the image is of a suit of armor from the head down to the top of the legs, fully silver, and you can see bits of chainmail underneath. And the area that it is in appears to be some type of workshop. You didn't come to New York to wander fluorescent aisles hunting for someone to unlock the fitting room. You came for the locked door city, where nothing's labeled, the elevator grumbles, and whoever buzzes you in has already decided how the afternoon should go. You might leave with a sterling silver carabiner, a fossilized dinosaur foot, or a record that makes everything else on your shelf sound flat. Or maybe it was just a book you didn't know you were missing until it looked back at you. But don't bother dropping by. These places don't do foot traffic. You email. You call a landline. You wait. Maybe you DM. There's no signage, no small talk, no piped-in jazz. What there is? Hand-forged armor, prehistoric bones with six-figure price tags, music that's never been digitized, a jewelry showroom with the logic of a toolbox, and, if you're buzzed in, a private library with all the books for sale that reads like someone's inner filing system. This isn't retail. It's an invitation-only obsession. And if you knock with a purpose, that helps. 889 Broadway, Union Square, Manhattan. Globus Washitsu. And there's an image with the caption, a kimono styling class at Globus Washitsu near Union Square. And there are two women who are on their knees with their hands also on the ground on a tatami mat. Both of them are in kimonos. The woman on the left is in a black kimono with a white floral pattern. And the woman on the right is in a light blue kimono. And we can see wooden screens along the background and woven wooden tiles along the ceiling. Up a nondescript elevator near Union Square, through a quiet hallway and a final sliding door, is something few New Yorkers expect to find above Broadway, a Kyoto-style tatami room meticulously built by the investor and longtime Japanophile Stephen Globus. Think shoji screens, hinoki beams, seasonal scrolls. Nothing here is an approximation. It's the real deal. Globus Washitsu isn't a commercial tea house. It's a cultural space with two adjoining tatami rooms, carefully designed for a range of intimate, immersive experiences. One of the rooms, Kisui An, is a traditional tea house used for lessons in Japanese tea ceremony. $50 per person for members, $60 for non-members. But the entire space shifts as needed to host calligraphy workshops, Rakugo storytelling nights, kimono exhibitions, and other quiet arts of Japan, music, dance, ikebana. It also occasionally serves as a ryokan-style guest house for visiting artists and scholars. And there is another image that is actually a video, and it is giving us a view of the entire space with the caption, Globus Washitsu is a cultural space with two adjoining tatami rooms. And the video is showing us those two adjoining tatami rooms with tatami mats on the ground. You email for an appointment. The email is linked in this article. Remove your shoes at the door and enter a hushed, warm space where calm isn't a marketing promise. It's a policy. Whether you're there for tea or to simply sit and listen, you leave feeling quieter. And in this city, that's no small thing. 37 West 47th Street, 9th floor, Diamond District, Manhattan. Marla Aaron. And there is an image with the caption, Marla Aaron's appointment-only showroom feels like a jeweler's lab crossed with a toy chest. And there are actually three separate images. The first image on the far left is of a yellow door that has a curtain, a very patterned curtain, on the front of that yellow door. It appears to be branches and bright birds, and the door is open slightly so we can see a sliver of the room beyond the door that appears to have some kind of bright orange, possibly a couch, and we can also see some white patterned curtains, and it's a very bright space. The middle image has a bright fuchsia carpet on the floor in the foreground. Further back, there's more of an oriental rug. The room that we are in appears to have some very patterned wallpaper with two rectangular mirrors that are angled. So they're slanted on the diagonal. In the center of them is a round mirror. On the ground in front of them is a taupe-colored couch. And then in front of that couch, there is a low upholstered tabletop. And on that tabletop, there is a jewelry display with necklaces and red sections containing all different types of jewelry. And then on the far right is an image that is of a bust that has necklaces strung or hanging from it on display. Most people come to the Diamond District for a ring. But here, you'll find a sterling silver carabiner with a click so satisfying, it should be studied. Marla Aaron isn't your typical jeweler. She's a high-end designer with a locksmith's brain, a sculptor's eye, and a deep love of things that open and shut. Perched on the ninth floor of 37 West 47th Street, her appointment-only showroom feels more like a jeweler's lab crossed with a toy chest. Drawers of chains, trays of tools, jewelry cases that double as sewing boxes. Her signature locks, platinum and brass, ranging from $110 to over $250,000 for one especially extravagant version, made from pink diamonds, are meant to be held, twisted, and remixed. They have been sold from vending machines, smuggled into museum shows, and handed out by the thousands to single mothers on Mother's Day. In 2024, Ms. Aaron won the Gem Award for Jewelry Design. She recently opened a mini store inside Liberty, the iconic department store in London, but the original New York showroom is still where the story clicks into place. Appointments are booked online, and virtual appointments are available for out-of-towners. Her team walks clients through the collection over Zoom with the same care for detail and touch. "The showroom is my pride," she told me. "Book ahead and prepare to leave with something you won't want to stop clicking open and closed." Ridgewood, Queens, Wasson Artistry. And there is an image with the caption, "Jeffrey Wasson builds custom suits for jousters, reenactors, museums, and films." And in the image, we see a workspace that has one wall of windows. Standing prominently in this workspace is a silver-colored suit of armor standing upright. And we are in a workshop space where there are tools and all kinds of hammers and chisels and tables with tools on top of them and things leaning against the walls like boards. And we also see a number of metal anvils in the photograph. In Ridgewood, inside a factory building with no signage, Jeffrey Wasson is doing something very few people alive can do: forging medieval armor by hand, exactly the way it was done 600 years ago. And there is another image with the caption, "Mr. Wasson at work on a breastplate." And in the image, we see a man with a denim shirt on. He has on a silversmith's apron that is brown in color. He is holding a blowtorch. He also has red headphones on over his ears for ear protection. He's wearing glasses, and his left hand is covered in a yellow glove. We're assuming it's a fire protective glove. He is holding a piece of metal that is a breastplate, and he is torching it with the fire torch. Mr. Wasson studied at the School of Visual Arts, fell in with the Society for Creative Anachronism, and got hooked on hammering metal. More than two decades in, he builds custom suits for jousters, reenactors, museums, and films, including Men in Black 3. His work is also permanently displayed at Discovery Park of America in Tennessee. And there is a video with the caption, "Mr. Wasson's Italian-style helms and battle-ready gauntlets are researched down to the rivet spacing." And the video is of Mr. Wasson putting on one of these Italian-style helms. It is a metal helm. There is a piece that is covering his neck, and then a full-headed mask that is going over the top of his head as he is standing there in his denim shirt and his silversmith apron. This isn't a shop. It's a working forge, and appointments are required. It smells like scorched steel and something more elemental, a lived-in focus that doesn't pause for small talk. Clients are measured in person and return for fittings as pieces are roughed, shaped, and refined. Mr. Wasson's Italian-style helms and battle-ready gauntlets are researched down to the rivet spacing. One finished suit rests in the corner, heavy and ready. You can commission a full suit of armor, $15,000 to $50,000. Take a private dagger forging class, $650. Or join an occasional New York Adventure Club visit, $32. No themed music, no cosplay, just iron, fire, and a guy who's spent 20 years turning a childhood obsession into serious plate armor. 247 Water Street, number 401, Dumbo, Brooklyn. Archivio Records. And there are a number of images, three images that are stacked, with the caption Archivio Records is part record shop, DJ hub, barbershop, tattoo parlor, and creative hangout. And in the first image, in the back where this is a black painted room with windows, in the back of the image, we see a man in a white t-shirt and gray jeans and a red baseball cap, and he is cutting the hair of a younger man who is sitting in a black barber chair with a black smock or apron over him, and his hair is being trimmed. In the foreground, there is another man in a white t-shirt, and he is doing a tattoo for another younger man who is sitting down. The man who is receiving the tattoo has on a black baseball cap and a black tank top, and he is sitting getting a tattoo on the upper right part of his right arm. And in the second image, we see a room that has boxes and boxes down the middle of the room that are stacked with records. There are also additional records along the right-hand side of the room where there's also a table and a computer. There are also a few records displayed on the back wall. And in the final image, there is a man standing in front of a turntable. He is holding a record in his hands, and he has on a black t-shirt and is wearing headphones. Archivio is more vinyl bunker than retail space. It's a Dumbo concept store, part record shop, DJ hub, barber shop, tattoo parlor, and creative hangout. Co-founded by the DJ and Queens native Pablo Romero, who asked for a shout-out to his Colombian background, and the DJ Daniel Coral Webb, this upstairs Dumbo loft draws an international mix, visiting DJs, stylists, design world regulars, and the curious who've heard whispers. And there is a video with the caption, Pablo Romero, a sound engineer and co-founder of the space, is known for matching people to records with eerie precision. And the image is of a pair of hands, and those hands are flipping through a stack of records and then pulling out a record that is in a blue sleeve. There's an obsessively curated selection of electronic vinyl, from 1980s house to obscure techno subgenres, from $5 to $200. A sound engineer, Mr. Romero is known for matching people to records with eerie precision. In the back, there's an appointment-only barbershop and tattoo setup, where Camo Contreras tattoos in one chair and Christian Restrepo cuts hair in the next. During my visit, a young and excruciatingly hip London DJ was crate digging up front while someone in the back debated tattoo placement between fades. It's by appointment, not attitude. Archivio doesn't advertise. It doesn't need to. People who need it tend to find it, including a few celebrities who either show up on their Instagram or make sure they don't. 882 Lorimer Street, Greenpoint, Brooklyn, High Valley Books. And this is accompanied by first an image with the caption, High Valley Books is filled floor to ceiling with reading material, Scott Rossi for the New York Times. And in the image, we see some books and reading material on the floor, and surrounding that, it appears to be bookshelves to the right, and also stacks and stacks of either magazines or books on the left. The second image, the basement, is where the discoveries get stranger and better. Scott Rossi for the New York Times, and it appears to be an image of that basement. And in at the far wall, which appears to be brick, we see an old computer on a small table, and then there are bookshelves. It's as if we're looking down a hallway of bookshelves that are packed full with materials to be read. And it also looks like the ceiling is a little bit musty and that the ceiling tiles have fallen down. There's no sign, just a buzzer and a plain Greenpoint doorway that leads improbably to one of New York's most extraordinary private bookstores. Founded in 1999, High Valley Books is run out of Bill Hall's living room and basement, and it's where fashion archivists, interior designers, and set decorators go when they need the perfect print reference from 1963 or a magazine no one remembers. Appointments are made via landline 347-889-6346 or Instagram DM, linked in this article. First timers get a quiet tour. Regulars know to leave time for the basement, where the discoveries get stranger and better. It's part archive dig, part conversation. Hall might pull something you didn't know to ask for, or he might introduce you to someone across the room hunting something adjacent. Some books cost $40, some cost as much as a Vespa. Bill knows which is which, and he'll explain why if you ask. And that's all we have time for. Thank you for joining us for the New York Times Travel Section, read by Michelle Wexler.
3: Thank you for joining us for Business Technology News. My name is Michael Amy.

Title of this article, Government Subsidies, Farm, Oil, Export, etc. What are the major federal government subsidies? This by Kimberly Amadeo. Was published June 25th, 2019 at TheBalance.com. Each year, the U.S. federal government subsidizes a wide range of economic activities that it wants to promote. What exactly are subsidies? Well, the definition may be broader than you think. Find out about most well-known subsidies, the history of these subsidies, and some of their costs. First, what is a subsidy? Most subsidies are cash grants or loans that the government gives to businesses. It encourages activities the government wishes to promote. The activity depends on the amount of the goods or services provided. One level of government can also give subsidies to another. This includes federal grants given to state or local governments and state grants given to municipal governments. The World Trade Organization has a broader definition of subsidies. It says a subsidy is any financial benefit provided by a government which gives an unfair advantage to a specific industry, business, or even individual. The WTO mentions five types of subsidies. First, cash subsidies, such as the grants mentioned above, tax concessions, such as exemptions, credits, or deferrals. Third is assumption of risk, such as loan guarantees. Four, government procurement policies that pay more than the free market price. And fifth, stock purchases that keep a company's stock price higher than market levels. These are all considered subsidies because they reduce the cost of doing business. Second, farm subsidies. Many experts argue that U.S. farms don't even need subsidies. After all, they're located in one of the world's most favorable geographic regions. It has rich soil, abundant rainfall, and access to rivers for irrigation when rainfall fails. Today's farms have all the advantages of modern business. They have highly trained labor, computerized equipment, and cutting-edge chemical research and fertilizers and seeds. But America's food supply must also be protected from droughts, tornadoes, and recessions. In fact, agricultural subsidies were originally created to help farmers ravaged by the Dust Bowl and the Great Depression of 1929. This price support system lasted until the 1990s. The federal government guaranteed farmers a high enough price to remain profitable. How did it do this? It paid farmers to make sure supply did not exceed demand. The government subsidized farmers to keep croplands idle in order to prevent overproduction. It also bought excess crops. It then either stored them or gave them away to feed low-income people throughout the world. Most subsidies went to farmers of grains, such as corn, wheat, and rice. It's because grains provide 80% of the world's caloric needs. By 1999, farm subsidies had reached a record 22 million. Between 2001 and 2006, farm subsidies tapered off a bit, averaging $19 billion a year. Of this, about 15% was wasteful, unnecessary, or redundant. Between 1995 and 2010, farm subsidies had ballooned to $52 billion a year on average. Of this, more than 6% went toward four junk food components: corn syrup, high fructose corn syrup, corn starch, and soy oils. Many people wondered why the federal government was subsidizing food that contributed to America's obesity problem. During the recession, as lawmakers looked for ways to cut the budget, many asked, do corn growers need subsidies? In 2011, a record 12.4 billion bushels of corn were produced. In 2012, 94 million acres of corn were scheduled to be planted. This was more than any year since World War II. By 2017, large farms dominated the industry. Farms generating $1 million or more in sales produce two-thirds of the nation's agricultural output. Only 4% of farms were that large. Big farms gobbled up small ones that couldn't compete. They relied on economies of scale to produce more food at a cheaper price. That sent prices down even more, putting more small farmers out of business.
The 2012 budget proposed a 22% cut to farm subsidies, including $5 billion direct payment program. Half of farmers receiving subsidies made more than $100,000 a year. Between 1995 and 2016, the top 10% of farmers received 77% of subsidies. The top 1% received 26%, or $1.7 million per recipient. The top recipient was D-Line Farms Partnership, which received $4 million. In 2012, President Obama called for an end to the $4 billion in oil industry subsidies. Some estimates indicated that the real level of oil industry subsidies is higher, between $10 and $40 billion. At the same time, oil companies' profits benefited when oil prices reached a record $145 a barrel in 2008. The oil industry subsidies have a long history in the United States. As early as World War I, the government stimulated oil and gas production in order to ensure a domestic supply. In 1995, Congress established the Deepwater Royalty Relief Act. It allowed oil companies to drill on federal property without paying royalties. This encouraged the expensive form of extraction, since oil was only $18 a barrel. The Treasury Department reported that the federal government has missed $50 billion in foregoing revenue over the program's lifetime. It argued that this may no longer be needed now that deepwater extraction has become profitable. Here's a summary of the 2011 oil industry subsidies compiled by Taxpayers for Common Sense in the report Subsidy Gusher. Volumetric ethanol excise tax credit, $31 billion. Intangible drilling costs, $8.9 billion. Oil and gas royalty relief, $6.9 billion. Percentage depletion allowance, $4.327 billion. Refinery equipment deductions, $2.3 billion. Geological and geophysical cost tax credit, $698 million. Natural gas distribution lines, $500 million. Ultra-deepwater and unconventional natural gas and other petroleum resource research and development, $230 million. Passive loss exemption, $105 million. Unconventional fossil technology program, $100 million. Other subsidies, $161 million. Greenpeace argues that the oil industry subsidies should also include the following activities: the Strategic Petroleum Reserve, defense spending that involves military action in oil-rich countries in the Persian Gulf, the construction of the U.S. federal highway system, which encourages reliance on gas-driven cars. The BEA argues that these federal government activities were primarily done to protect national security, not promote specific activities within the oil industry. Even though the intent was not to directly subsidize it, they may have benefited the industry indirectly. Ethanol subsidies. Between 1979 and 2010, the corn industry received $20 billion in federal subsidies. Congress wanted to divert production into ethanol, a component of gasoline. The subsidies were meant to help producers meet a 2005 federal law that required 7.5 billion gallons of renewable fuel to be produced by 2012. In 2007,

0: This service is intended solely for individuals who cannot read conventional print due to a disability. Ineligible listeners risk infringing on copyright laws, and KPBS Radio Reading Service is not responsible for any violations that may occur. Our service may not be redistributed without our written consent. If you agree to these conditions, please continue listening.
1: To convert other biofuels like switchgrass, wood chips, and non-food corn byproducts. When the corn subsidy ended in 2012, ethanol producers were left in a bit of a glut. But that was because gasoline refiners stocked up on subsidized ethanol before prices went up. The glut was absorbed over time. Demand increased during the U.S. summer driving season. Growing markets, such as Brazil, couldn't keep up with their own need for ethanol, and they began importing it from the United States. Converting corn for fuel became controversial when it helped drive food prices higher in 2008. That created food riots throughout the world. That was just one reason for the high price of corn and other commodities. Also, investors fled to the commodities markets in response to the global financial crisis of 2008. Many experts argue that using corn for fuel is a poor allocation of natural resources when 60% of the world's population is malnourished. Furthermore, corn is not an efficient fuel source. Even if all the corn in the United States were converted to ethanol, it would only meet 4% of America's fuel consumption needs. Next is export subsidies. The World Trade Organization bans export subsidies, but it allows two U.S. federal government export subsidy programs. They help U.S. farmers compete with other countries' subsidized exports. The U.S. Department of Agriculture promotes the Export Credit Guarantee Program, which finances U.S. farm exports. The USDA guarantees the buyers credit when they can't get credit approval locally. Second, the Dairy Export Incentive Program, which pays cash subsidies to dairy exporters. It helps them to meet the subsidized prices of foreign dairy producers. Next is housing subsidies. Housing subsidies promote home ownership and support the construction industry. They total about $15 billion a year. Housing subsidies come in two forms: interest rate subsidies and down payment assistance. The biggest interest rate subsidy is the mortgage interest deduction on the federal income tax. There are also some smaller interest subsidies that reduce mortgage costs for low-income families. The federal government also matches the amount low-income families have for a down payment. This came to $10.9 million in 2008. These direct homeowners' subsidies paled in comparison to what the federal government spent to support the Federal Housing Authority Mortgage Loan Guarantee Program. The real trouble started when it created two government-sponsored enterprises. Fannie Mae and Freddie Mac provided a secondary market to buy these mortgages from banks, but they bought too many. That forced the government to spend up to $100 billion to bail out Fannie and Freddie. Even this wasn't enough, and the government nationalized them. Was the bailout a subsidy? Yes, in a sense. That's because without it, there would have been no housing activity whatsoever after the subprime mortgage crisis. Fannie, Freddie, and the Federal Home Loan Guarantee Program were behind 90% of all home loans. The agencies replaced the private sector's role in the home mortgage market in the United States. Next, some other subsidies. The U.S. federal government offers many more subsidies that it thinks will improve the economy. For example, the 2009 Cash for Clunkers program was a subsidy to the auto industry and dealers, according to the BEA. In the program, dealers received a subsidy of up to $4,500 from the federal government after discounting a new vehicle into a consumer who traded in an old car. The goal was to jumpstart the economy after the recession. It also aimed to encourage people to buy more fuel-efficient vehicles.

and lessen U.S. reliance on foreign oil. Next, Obamacare subsidies. More than half of the Obamacare subsidies are designed to go to middle-income families. These are hard-working parents. They hold jobs as food service workers, administrative personnel, and health aides. These are also jobs that don't provide health insurance. Although 10.6 million Americans were eligible for subsidies as of February 2018, most didn't get them. Why? It's because they didn't sign up for insurance on the exchanges. Obamacare is budgeted to spend $1.039 trillion on subsidies for these middle-class working families between 2015 and 2024. It only expects to spend $792 billion on expanded Medicaid and children's health insurance program for the poor. Title of that article, Government Subsidies for Farm Oil Export and So On. What are the major federal government subsidies? That by Kimberly Amadeo, published to TheBalance.com. Title of this article, Following Smarter ASP's Security Incident. Here's a cybersecurity checklist for choosing a hosting provider. This is from Cyware.com. Was published November 11th, 2019, to that website. Breaches and incidents. Smarter ASP, a major hosting provider, was the victim of a ransomware attack recently. The attack resulted not just in customer data being encrypted, but also the hosting provider's website suffering downtime. Choosing a hosting provider is a crucial step in setting up a website. In the light of ransomware attacks impacting Smarter ASP, here are some points from cybersecurity perspective to consider before inking the deal with a hosting provider. First, SSL security certificate. The SSL, or Secure Sockets Layer, encrypts communication between a website and its users. It helps prevent customers' information from being stolen. This also ensures website visitors and their connection is secured, as most browsers provide visual cues for websites with SSL certificates. Next, Web Application Firewall, WAF. The Web Application Firewall monitors and filters the incoming traffic by blocking potentially malicious requests. It offers protection from a number of attacks, including SQL injection, XSS attacks, DDoS attacks, and cross-site forgery. The WAF works on a set of policies that can be customized according to the security requirements. Because this is among the first line of defense against cyber threats, this firewall must always be kept updated. Certain security standards require the implementation of the web application firewall for compliance. And then there's frequent backups. The more data-intense your website is the necessity to back up data, preferably at an off-site location. Human backup brings in the possibility of manual error. Hosting providers who offer frequent automated backups give you the advantage of data recovery in case of a cybersecurity incident. Providers who offer to encrypt the data backed up automatically deserve brownie points. And then protection against malware. Malicious actors are constantly looking for opportunities to inject malware. To make sure that your site doesn't get infected, it's essential that a few security measures are implemented. The web hosting provider can help by regularly scanning files for malicious code. Identifying and removing malware services from the hosting provider is an added advantage. Although this is not an exhaustive checklist, it can help you to get your basics in place to further explore cybersecurity for your website. Title of that article from Cyware.com is Following Smarter ASP's Security Incident, Here's a Cybersecurity Checklist for choosing a hosting provider. 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
but podcasts and streaming services are gaining ground. This was written by Ethan Jacob Kraft and published June 20th, 2019. Millennial audio consumption in the United States is booming, with the demographic listening to audio of more types, at more times, and in more places than any other generation, according to a newly released Ipsos study conducted for iHeartRadio. Audio is hot right now and a must for marketers looking to reach increasingly elusive and fractured audiences, said Bob Pittman, iHeartRadio's CEO and chairman, in a statement. We're living in an audio-first world, he said. While iHeartRadio, an internet-based radio aggregator that claims to reach 9 out of 10 Americans every month, is naturally likely to emphasize the importance of radio to consumers, many of the findings from its latest study corroborated recent trends shown in other reports conducted independently. Across the board, the Ipsos iHeartRadio survey found that radio reaches more consumers than any other audio channel, with 85% of consumers listening to a radio broadcast at least once per week, outpacing social media at 68% and live television at 56%. On a daily basis, radio has more than twice the listenership of audio streaming services, with 69% of consumers tuning in to the radio at least once a day compared to streaming's 34%. Radio has long been a trusted companion for people of all ages, said iHeartRadio's chief marketing officer Gail Troberman in a statement. The only difference now versus decades ago is that today people can enjoy that connection anywhere they are across a variety of platforms. While radio still reigns supreme, other forms of audio are steadily gaining traction in both listenership and revenue. This year, 51% of American consumers reported listening to a podcast at some point in their lives, compared to just 22% in 2009, according to the Edison Infinite Dial Media Survey, a separate study that was conducted earlier this year. The Edison Research Survey also found that 50% of the U.S. population over 12 years old listen to music via YouTube at least once a week, while popular streaming services like Spotify, Apple Music, and Amazon Music have seen their monthly listener numbers grow year over year since 2017 in the 12 to 34 demographic by between 3 and 9 percentage points. While millennials were found to be the largest demographic for audio consumption, they weren't alone in their enjoyment of radio, podcasts, and music streaming services. According to the Ipsos iHeartRadio study, Americans of all ages listen to an average of 17.2 hours of audio per week, with millennials topping the list at 18.8 hours per week each, and baby boomers coming in last at 15 hours per week. Along with an increase in streaming's popularity, purchases of smart speakers like Amazon's Echo devices that are controlled via the Alexa virtual assistant have also been on the rise. According to Edison's 2019 media survey, an estimated 65 million Americans, or about one quarter of the country, own a smart speaker, while 52% of households that have them own two or more, compared to 33% of households just last year. The Ipsos iHeartRadio report credits the rise of smart speakers with bolstering radio's continued popularity, finding that homes with smart speakers spend 47% more time listening to radio during prime hours, that is defined by the study as 8 to 10 p.m., than homes without them. The study, which was conducted digitally by Ipsos in March 2019, surveyed more than 6,000 consumers between the ages of 13 and 64 across the United States who listened to at least one audio platform weekly. Again, the title of that article from Ad Age is Millennials Reportedly Listen to More Audio Than Any Other Generation.

0: 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My name is Michael Amy.
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1: Welcome. This is The New Yorker, and I'm your reader, Dale. Today, I'll be reading from the June 16th issue, Copyright 2025, Condé Nast. And now I'll begin with the talk of the town. Trailblazer Department, Space Odyssey. The other day, amid throngs of school kids, a septuagenarian woman with a puff of gray hair in a black turtleneck and pearl earrings stepped into the Rose Center for Earth and Space. I remember coming here in the early 90s, the woman, Tam O'Shaughnessy, said. When we came, no one recognized Sally. It was perfect for her. We were just two citizens. Sally was Sally Ride, who in 1983 became the first American woman in space. O'Shaughnessy was her partner of 27 years, a fact that became public only when Ride died in 2012, and O'Shaughnessy wrote herself into the obituary. O'Shaughnessy tells the full story of their relationship in a National Geographic documentary, Sally, which is due out next week. She was a pretty hardcore introvert, O'Shaughnessy said. I'm an introvert, but I think I like people more than Sally did. She stood on a walkway surrounding the planetarium's sphere. She and Ride met when they were 12 and 13, respectively, at a tennis tournament in Redlands, California. We were standing in line, and I noticed this young girl ahead of me, she recalled. When the line started moving forward, she suddenly rose up on her toes and walked on her toes a few steps. It just cracked me up. I thought it was the funniest, quirkiest thing I'd ever seen. They became friends and remained in touch. Ride went to Stanford to study physics. O'Shaughnessy joined the first-ever professional women's tennis circuit, the Virginia Slims. Watching a Swedish tennis player on the court one day, she realized that she was having what she called very gay feelings. Buoyed by the gay liberation movement, she came out as queer. Ride, meanwhile, was selected by NASA's Astronaut Corps in 1978 and married her fellow astronaut, Stephen Hawley, in 1982. But she and O'Shaughnessy were still orbiting each other. As Ride was preparing to go to space, O'Shaughnessy said, she called to say hi and to say, you want to come to my launch? O'Shaughnessy watched the shuttle take off from a mile or two away and is one of Ride's 50 guests. We could hear Mission Control counting off. People had picnic baskets out on the grass. When the countdown got to 10, 9, 8, everybody got so excited. Ride's expedition made her a household name, but she hated fame. In contrast to Katy Perry and the other pop culture space tourists on Lauren Sanchez's recent Blue Origin flight. That was ridiculous, O'Shaughnessy said. Sally always liked the work. She never did things for the awards or the celebrity. In 1985, Ride visited O'Shaughnessy in Atlanta, where she was studying biology. They sat on a couch near O'Shaughnessy's Cocker Spaniel. I bent over to pet her, and I felt Sally's hand on my lower back, she recalled. It was a little bit of a surprise because friends don't typically do that. I turned to look at her eyes, and she looked like she was in love. We kissed, and it was basically all over. Ride divorced Hawley, and after a few years, O'Shaughnessy moved to La Jolla to live with her. But Ride remained closeted even to friends, which frustrated O'Shaughnessy. We did everything together, she said, but she just never uttered the words, come meet my partner, Tam. They co-wrote children's books and in 2001 founded Sally Ride Science, a science education company. We made the conscious decision not to be open to the public, O'Shaughnessy went on, passing a display about atoms and quarks. Sally had some quarks, that's for sure, she said, laughing. I wanted her to be open with people she cared about. I could care less if the rest of the world knew. I understood she had a lot to lose. In 2011, Ride found out that she had pancreatic cancer. The couple became certified domestic partners to ensure hospital visitation rights. We had a notary come over. Then we had our traditional beer and saltine crackers with melted brie, O'Shaughnessy said. As Ride was dying, O'Shaughnessy asked how to identify herself to the world. Ride answered, "You decide." "I wrote the obituary a few days before Sally died for our website," she said, and then it went viral. She paused at a model of the moon and caressed its craters. When Ride talked about being in space, she recalled looking back at Earth's atmosphere. She'd describe it as this thin, fuzzy blue line, almost like the fuzz on a tennis ball, O'Shaughnessy said. The way she would always describe being in space is that she loved floating free. And that article was written by Michael Shulman. Turning now to American Chronicles, this article is titled "Mother of the Sitcom: The Glorious Tragic Story of Gertrude Berg, the Creator of The Goldbergs," and this was written by Emily Nussbaum. On May 9, 1954, on the set of the CBS game show What's My Line, the week's mystery celebrity strolled past a panel of blindfolded judges and, to a roar from the studio audience, wrote her name on the chalkboard, Gertrude Berg. A Zaftig woman with warm, expressive eyes and a dumpling nose, Berg was dressed with Park Avenue flair in a regal fur stole and three strands of pearls. On screen, a caption displayed the name she was better known by, that of a fictional character who, for a quarter of a century, had been as iconic as Groucho Marx and as beloved as Mickey Mouse, the irresistible, Yiddish-accented, malaprop-prone Bronx housewife, Molly Goldberg, hollering, "Yoo-hoo, is anybody?" into her tenement air shaft, the social network of its day. The past year had been a difficult one for Berg, then 54, whose family show The Goldbergs, originally titled The Rise of the Goldbergs, debuted in 1929 as a radio serial that bounced between networks before settling on CBS, becoming a national sensation. During the Depression and the Second World War, Berg had beavered away at an astonishing pace, producing, writing, directing, and starring in thousands of episodes about a hard-working Jewish immigrant family. In the process, she'd become a multimedia mogul with an advice column called Mama Talks, a comic strip, a best-selling cookbook, and even a line of house dresses for full-figured women. In a national poll in Good Housekeeping, Berg was ranked America's second most admired woman, bested only by another liberal firebrand, Eleanor Roosevelt. In 1945, Berg's radio show ended, and 4 years later she rebooted it as a television sitcom on CBS during the loosey-goosey early days of the medium, when shows still aired live and were run by advertisers. Working with General Foods, she flacked Sanka decaffeinated coffee in character as Molly, boosting the brand's sales. In 1951, she won the first Emmy for Best Actress, beating out Imogene Coca, Helen Hayes, and Betty White. Television was about to transform the culture, and Berg was poised to become one of its greatest luminaries. Instead, just 3 years later, her life's work was in peril. In 1950, as the McCarthy era descended, an ideological cage dropped over the industry, terrorizing a community of liberal-minded creators. Among them, Philip Loeb, the actor who played Molly's husband Jake on The Goldbergs. Loeb had his name printed in Red Channels, the notorious anti-communist snitch book. For a year and a half, Berg fought hard for Loeb, refusing her sponsor's demands that she fire him. But CBS dropped the show, and in the end, she gave in. The Goldbergs was now airing on the more marginal DuMont Network with a new sponsor and a new Jake. Another family sitcom had taken Berg's old Monday night slot on CBS, I Love Lucy, starring Lucille Ball, the First Lady of Television. On What's My Line, Burr gave little indication that anything had gone wrong. When one of the panelists, the actress Faye Emerson, who'd noticed the extended applause at Berg's entrance, asked, "Are you someone very much in the public eye?" Berg scored laughs by answering in the high, breathy voice of an upper-crust Brahmin, "Rather." "Have you appeared regularly on television?" Emerson asked. "On and off, yes," Berg replied. She then added, nearly inaudibly, a sly zinger, depending on the sponsor's disposition. "Yes," Berg said, "she'd been on the stage. She'd made a movie, too. And yes," she said, her eyes sparkling, "her character was famous for her accent." After a few false leads, the TV host, Steve Allen, blurted out the correct answer. "Is it Molly Goldberg?" Delighted, the panelists asked Berg for a treat, a taste of her character's voice. "What do you want me to say, darling?" Berg shot back, channeling her alter ego with a grin. Before she left the stage, the panelists rose up to shake her hand. For a moment more, Gertrude Berg was still the apple of America's eye. In the just-so story that Americans learn about television, it all started in the 50s with Lucy Ricardo wailing, "Wah!" in her brownstone on East 68th Street. The family sitcom was the mass medium's primal format, the source of both brash marital farces like I Love Lucy and The Honeymooners, and blander offerings like Father Knows Best and The Adventures of Ozzie and Harriet, placid fantasias of white suburban conformity with rock-jawed commuter dads and moms vacuuming in pearls. Each decade, new neighbors moved in. In the 70s, the Bunkers and the Brady Bunch. In the 80s, the Cosbys and the Connors. The small screen became a mirror that your own family could gaze at to catch a glimpse of another family seated on their own sofa in front of their own TV. The Goldbergs were the first of these reflections, sweet, sharp, and a little schmaltzy. The show was set in a world of Jewish immigrants, rag trade workers, big-hearted housewives, crowds of cousins and assimilated children crammed into tenement kitchens with kreplachs sizzling on the skillet. Yet, despite the cultural specificity, Molly, Jake, and their children, Rosalie and Sammy, known as Samala, were portrayed not as ethnic exotics or vaudevillian types, but as ordinary Americans, patriotic and emotionally relatable, a provocative idea in a period when Jews were widely viewed as outsiders at best, subversives at worst. When the Goldbergs disappeared, so did the legacy of Berg herself, the first showrunner of any gender and a lifestyle influencer 50 years before Oprah or Martha Stewart. By 2013, the memory of Berg had been so fully eclipsed that when ABC launched a new family sitcom called The Goldbergs, written by the unrelated Adam F. Goldberg and based on his adolescence in 1980s suburban Philadelphia, few people even registered the echo. Berg, like many Jews of her generation, including my own grandmother Malka, known as Molly, who passed through Ellis Island the year the Goldbergs debuted on the radio, had been a fierce optimist about America, a true believer in cultural progress, and in a democracy that opened its heart to new arrivals. But in the end, Berg's life became proof of the darker truth, one that is newly relevant in the Trump era. Doors that swing open can also slam shut. There have been a few attempts in recent years to fly Berg's flag again, including a 2007 scholarly biography by Glenn D. Smith, Jr., and in 2009, Aviva Kempner's lively, affectionate documentary, Yoo-Hoo, Mrs. Goldberg, featuring interviews with Berg's family and colleagues. In 2021, Jennifer Kyshen Armstrong published the excellent When Women Invented Television, which skillfully wove Berg's story into those of three other neglected innovators: Erna Phillips, the creator of the soap opera, the Black Jazz Chanteuse and Dumont Network TV host Hazel Scott, and Betty White, less forgotten, although few people know she basically invented the TV talk show. Still, on a frigid January day, as I leafed through Berg's archive at Syracuse University, her story felt peculiarly like a cold case, or like a symptom of a stroke, a gap in shared memory. Why had she been forgotten when her peers had lingered on as nostalgic figures, totems of a safer, simpler time? In her papers, there were thick scrapbooks of Christmas cards, many from fellow celebrities. Berg clearly adored Christmas. There were piles of fan mail from both Jewish and non-Jewish fans, often addressed to Molly Goldberg. There were more intimate notes, too, addressed to her birth name, Tilly Edelstein, documents so fragile that they flaked when I lifted them up, snowing on the page. Born in 1899, Tilly grew up in a Jewish neighborhood in Harlem, the daughter of Jake Edelstein, a speculator who owned a rundown Catskills hotel called Fleischmann's, and his doting fragile wife, Dinah. In Molly and Me, Berg's 1961 memoir, she portrays her relatives, mavericks like her tinsmith grandfather Mordecai, who fled persecution in Poland and kept a secret still for making schnapps, as a crew of cheerful self-mythologizers, eager to bend an anecdote to make it more romantic, less tragic. Berg shared that tendency. In the book, she never mentions her older brother Charles, who died of diphtheria at around the age of 7, devastating her parents. Her mother had a nervous breakdown. Her father kept the telegram announcing Charles's death in his pocket for the rest of his life. Instead, Berg sticks to her joyful summers at her father's hotel, where she ran the theater program, performing a fortune-teller act on rainy days, and beginning at 14, staging sketches based on hotel gossip. These stories starred Maltke Talnitsky, a woman in her 50s with a lousy husband and a lot of legal troubles. Many of the hotel's guests were lawyers. Among those summer guests was Tilly's future husband, Lou Berg, a British chemical engineer who impressed Tilly with his posh accent. He said whilst and hence and schedule, she marvels in Molly and Me. The couple married when she was 19 and he was 29, then moved for 3 miserable years to the Deep South, where Lou worked as the chief technologist of a Louisiana sugar plantation. To her relief, the refinery burned down, giving the couple an excuse to settle in New York. And then, shortly after the birth of her second child in 1926, Berg made a grand leap, changing her name to Gertrude, more Park Avenue, less Harlem, and diving into show business. With her husband's support, he typed up her scripts throughout her career. The newly minted Gertrude Berg hustled for jobs, scoring odd gigs like a role narrating a Yiddish-language Christmas cookie ad aimed at Jewish consumers. She also sold 4 episodes of her first radio show, Effie and Laura, a serial about 2 shop girls in the Bronx talking about the meaning of life. It was an audacious concept, a proto-Laverne and Shirley. It likely aced the Bechdel test more than 50 years before it was invented, but the show became Berg's first lesson in power. The network, offended by one of Laura's cynical zingers that marriages are not made in heaven, axed the show after a single episode. Luckily, Berg was busy polishing another script, this one starring a Maltke-ish heroine, only younger and luckier in love. According to a story Berg loved to tell, her handwritten script for The Rise of the Goldbergs was illegible, so an executive asked her to read it to him, and then, charmed, insisted that she play the lead. On one occasion, she claimed that had been her plan all along. The first episode aired a month after the stock market crash of 1929, perfect timing for a story about a family struggling to stay afloat. Berg got up at 6 to write scripts, perfecting each detail down to the authentic sizzle of eggs on the stove. In the course of 15 years, the Goldbergs expanded to include some 200 characters with lively figures such as the querulous Uncle David, obsessed with his doctor son, Solly. At its height, the serial reached 10 million listeners, airing multiple times per day. The heart of the show was Berg's performance as the redoubtable Molly, a meddler and a chatterbox, but also the show's moral heroine, a problem solver energized by the troubles of others. In the pilot episode, Jake, a dress cutter, needs money to go into business for himself. Molly saves the day grabbing a teapot from a closet where she's been saving a secret stash of cash. Loving and resourceful, Molly was both an homage to Berg's relatives and a compensatory fantasy, a contrast to Berg's own grief-stricken mother who became mired in a lifelong depression. Berg herself wasn't much like Molly. She didn't cook, clean, or even read Hebrew. Lou taught her the Yiddish script for that cookie commercial phonetically. A secular highbrow, she read Russian novels and owned a Picasso. Her workaholic devotion to her fictional family strained her relationship with her daughter, Harriet. Still like Molly, Berg had a deep empathetic curiosity, an extrovert's urge to explore the world around her. To find new plots, she sneaked down to the Lower East Side to eavesdrop, once joining a women's group under an assumed name. From the start, the character of Molly Goldberg made some listeners nervous. Was the portrayal a form of minstrelsy, like the crude blackface dialect humor of Amos and Andy, the only radio show with higher ratings? But if Molly was a trope, she was also a corrective to an earlier stereotype, that of the mournful, self-abnegating Yiddishy mama, the saintly shuttle survivor in the 1927 talkie, the jazz singer, the humble bubba of Sophie Tucker's signature song, My Yiddish Mum, the anxious mama bird in the 1938 poem, Oyen Veg Shit Abom, so terrified her child will freeze that she weighs him down with scarves and hats until he can't lift his wings. Like this sorority of martyrs, Molly sacrificed, scrimped, and saved. But she was also full of joy, appetite, and opinion. She was more of a balabost, the Yiddish term for a powerhouse, a do-everything. She took up space instead of shrinking. So did Berg, and her left-leaning politics were part of that force. In the mid-30s, she renegotiated her contracts to gain greater creative control. Increasingly, she filled the show's dialogue with pro-worker, pro-New Deal themes. At a time when the demagogue, Father Coughlin, was flooding the radio with anti-Semitic hate speech, Berg offered counter-programming. In 1933, Berg ran what amounted to a very special episode, a full Seder, sung by a real cantor, which Pepsodent, her sponsor, agreed to air without ads. The PR move paid off. One telegram read, "Just as Pepsodent acts as a disinfectant, so does your broadcasting to dispel hatred and brings humanity closer together." 6 years later, Berg aired an even more pointed Seder episode in which a thug threw a rock through the Goldbergs' window, a reference to Kristallnacht, which had occurred a few months earlier. At the Seder, Molly compared liberatory ideas to the wind, an invisible force that blows everywhere and can't be contained, even in the face of fascism. Jewish listeners wrote her letters full of pride. Some kept the radio on during their own Seders. One joked darkly that she hoped the Goldbergs wouldn't encourage her neighborhood's Hitlerites. But non-Jewish fans wrote to Berg, too, with a complex parasocial intimacy, often confiding their feelings about her race. A Mrs. W. D. Arena wrote that, having been thrown in with them during travels in Colorado, she had learned to esteem them very highly. A woman whose daughter worked at a hospital assured Berg that poor Jewish patients were the most appreciative demographic. An especially prolific Episcopalian superfan named C.M. Falconer weighed in on the show's plots like a modern recapper and spun out several hair-raising theories about the roots of Jewish men's business savvy. Frank R. Jennings from Chicago sweetly mimicked Molly's accent in a postscript. Please excuse it, the typewriter. It ain't so well today yet, and don't ask it me why. I don't know why. For both sets of fans, it mattered that the show was made by Jews. I believe you're really truly Jewish, one viewer enthused. Another described a debate over Berg's ethnicity with her husband, who thought she might be faking it. Still, the question of authenticity was a sensitive one. In 1933, after Berg dropped a Gentile actress who had been temporarily filling in for the girl who played Rosalie, the actress's mother complained to Pepsodent, leading the right-wing gossip columnist Walter Winchell to denounce Berg. Hitler victims using Hitler methods? Shame. The scandal stung, as bad publicity always did. In radio, advertisers had the final say. But Berg had a weapon of her own. Despite strong ratings, the Goldbergs faced cancellation several times. Her bosses, including and often especially the Jewish ones, had never been fully at ease with the show's ethnic bluntness or its politics. Each time, Berg stayed on top with the help of her fans. Once early in the serial's run, after she skipped a few episodes because she got sick, thousands of worried letters poured in. As the media historian Carol Stable wrote in her 2008 lecture, Red Networks, Women Writers and the Broadcast Blacklist, only its popularity among listeners, which Berg herself repeatedly leveraged in support of the program, kept it on the air. The Goldbergs was canceled in 1945, supposedly because of low ratings, although Berg's family suspected that politics were a factor. A memo had gone around CBS, which listed Berg, who had stumped for FDR, as one of the president's boosters. For a while, Berg hovered in showbiz limbo, developing other projects, including a Negro show and an adaptation of the comic strip Penny about a WASP teenager. She'd already tried out House of Glass, in which she played a very different character, the hotel manager Bessie Glass, a crisp, modern exponent of efficiency, running a family business in the Catskills. But by then it was hard for her fans to accept her as anyone but Molly. In 1948, Berg staged Me and Molly, a Broadway play, and then approached the newly established television networks with a reboot of The Goldbergs, reinvented as a sitcom. Televisions were still pricey gadgets, and the audience was small and urbane. Nearly everything on the air was adapted from radio, theater, and vaudeville. With such attractive IP, Berg was confident that she'd get the go-ahead, but to her shock, she found no takers, even at CBS. With Molly-ish moxie, she pushed back, insisting on a meeting with her old CBS boss, William S. Paley. He relented, and Berg was proved right almost immediately. When the Goldbergs debuted on TV on January 10, 1949, it became a smash hit, with General Foods signing on shortly after. Berg radiated charisma on screen, opening each episode perched in Molly's tenement window, confiding directly to the home viewer about Sanka's benefits. The sleep is left in. Live television was even more breakneck than making radio. It was like mounting a brand new Broadway play each week. But the long hours paid off as Berg helped forge the key elements of TV comedy, down to neighbors bursting through doorways. There was a kinetic spark between Berg and Loeb, evoking the warmth of a long marriage, at once skeptical and tender. Eli Minst, a Yiddish theater star, played Uncle David with a high, wheedling voice, his hands a blur of gesticulation, and the Goldberg children were portrayed by Gentile actors, including the endearing Arlene Fuzzy McQuaid as the preteen Rosalie, a studious girl with a sleek bob. In the series' signature shot, neighbors gossip from their windows across the air shaft, their voices overlapping. These sequences highlighted Molly's gift for speaking, as she often said, from our family to your family. Only a handful of these early episodes still exist, preserved on Kinescope, created by filming a TV screen. In one, which aired in September 1949, the Goldbergs get a new, neglectful landlord. As Molly and Jake argue about the best way to confront the problem, Jake, in high dudgeon, waving his finger like a baton, makes the case for a rent strike, tearing up his rent check and calling for a building-wide protest. As he fulminates, he throws in his own Mollypropism. Ignorance is 9/10 of the law. Molly, the house moderate, lobbies to treat the landlord like a person giving him a birthday cake. It's played as wacky farce, with Uncle David's voice interrupting Molly's sweet talk with jibes about broken elevators, but it's unmissably political. And though Molly's humanism usually saves the day, this time Jake has a point, aiming for a compromise. Molly accidentally negotiates the rent up by $2. As with much TV from this period, there's a lovable amateurism to the entire endeavor. In one comic sequence, a house painter slaps a series of new colors on the wall, a joke that doesn't land, probably because color TV was still 5 years off. Still, the episode captures the show's rich tonal blend, its combination of screwball comedy and sincere concern with the daily troubles of working people, the small dramas that add up to a life. The show's focus on workers' rights extended behind the scenes. Berg hired left-wing firebrands like Burl Ives and Garson Cannon as guest stars, and she crossed the color line on both radio and TV, hiring the black actress and civil rights activist Freedie Washington. In 1950, the Goldbergs also helped lead a technician strike, forcing CBS to substitute other programming. Berg herself was a millionaire with a home on Park Avenue and an estate in Bedford Hills. But her project was a magnet for a different crowd, the Bohemian set, who frequented Cafe Society, an integrated nightclub in Greenwich Village. In the late 40s, when television was itself an unpainted wall, it still felt possible for these idealists to define the medium, to tell the types of stories that got censored in Hollywood. That artistic circle included Loeb, an established actor and director who had played Jake on Broadway, a First World War veteran who'd co-written a Marx Brothers movie. Loeb was a pro-union activist devoted to improving the lives of theater workers. He was a natural target during the second Red Scare, McCarthyism, which began in the late 40s, spearheaded by a group of ex-FBI agents who operated under the name American Business Consultants. In 1947, these former G-men started publishing a newsletter called Counterattack, a sort of anti-communist burn book focused on the film industry. In theory, their targets were Communist Party members, but in practice, the net extended to anyone who supported black civil rights or unionization, anyone suspected of being gay or of spreading subversive ideas. When Congress called these targets to testify in front of the House Un-American Activities Committee, HUAC, a group of defiant creators, the Hollywood Ten, refused to name names. They got blacklisted and were jailed for contempt of Congress. Hundreds of artists fled to Europe or went into hiding, working under pseudonyms. Television, still a small industry, wasn't yet a significant target. In fact, in 1949, when American Business Consultants leaned on General Foods and CBS executives, threatening to feature Loeb's name if they didn't agree to subscribe to Counterattack, they simply said no. A year later, everything changed. At the time, the Goldbergs was flying high. Berg had been nominated for Best Actress, and the cast filmed a spin-off movie, Molly, in Los Angeles during their summer break. Then the axe fell. In June, Counterattack had released the book Red Channels, the report of communist influence in radio and television, adorned with the image of a red hand clutching a black microphone. It was an amateurish compilation of innuendos presented as fact, the libs of TikTok of its time. Between its covers was a list of 151 people in the entertainment industry, many of them on CBS. Loeb was on the list. The document had no legal force, but that didn't matter. Suddenly, anyone in red channels was in danger, along with anyone associated with those people. In September, General Foods gave Berg 2 days to fire Philip Loeb. He rejected the idea of a buyout. He wanted to fight, he told her, and she supported him, hugging him and telling him, "I will stick by you." For a year and a half, Berg held to that promise, stalling, negotiating with her network bosses and her sponsors, hoping the crisis would blow over. Just as she had in the past, Berg used her loyal audience as a tool, threatening to launch a national boycott of General Foods. The threat worked, but the reprieve was temporary. As the pressure built, Berg got desperate. At one point, she approached Cardinal Francis Spellman, who was New York's most infamous power broker. A prominent anti-communist, Spellman moonlighted as a fixer during the blacklist era, and he'd purportedly helped to rescue Lena Horne and Harry Belafonte as a favor to the TV host Ed Sullivan, who was Catholic. Berg, however, got nowhere. Spellman simply strung her along. CBS had dropped the Goldbergs by then, replacing it with I Love Lucy, which had been scheduled to run as a companion to Berg's show. Berg jumped over to NBC, but no sponsor would sign up with Loeb in the cast. Finally, in January 1952, she gave in. Loeb got a generous deal, 90% of his salary for the run of the show, money he desperately needed as the sole support of a schizophrenic son who lived in a mental institution. He released a statement that let Berg off the hook. In response, she released a supportive statement saying that she had never believed he was a communist.

0: 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Ineligible listeners risk infringing on copyright laws, and KPBS Radio Reading Service is not responsible for any violations that may occur. Our service may not be redistributed without our written consent. If you agree to these conditions, please continue listening.
1: Where she found one slim folder dedicated to Loeb. She struggles to imagine a better ending to the story, another way out. Could Berg have launched that boycott instead of merely threatening to do so? What if she had joined forces with other targets like Hazel Scott, a star at Cafe Society who, like many black artists, had her name printed in red channels and had her own tragic downfall? Would the McCarthy era have been cut short? Or would the Goldbergs have simply been canceled faster, particularly after CBS, one of the most liberal network, started requiring its staff to sign loyalty oaths? Loeb's blacklisting, Armstrong writes, became one of the first and most ominous signs of the conformity that television would demand. By the time the Goldbergs aired its last episode in 1956, Berg had absorbed the lessons of her age. In the show's final year, she expressed this real politics simply in an interview in Commentary. "You see, darling, I don't bring up anything that will bother people. That's very important. Unions, politics, fundraising, Zionism, socialism, intergroup relations, I don't stress them. And after all, aren't all such things secondary to daily family living?" The Goldbergs were Jewish, but they weren't defensive about it, she explained, nor were they especially aware of their ethnicity. Moreover, the actors who played Rosalie and Sammy were just average-looking young people, not Jewish. Although the show had once been called The Rise of the Goldbergs, Jake would never make it big the way his creator had. "I keep things average," Berg noted. "I don't want to lose friends." At this point, the Goldbergs was airing in syndications watered down by network notes. The family had moved to a Connecticut suburb, tellingly called Haverville, where Molly looked like an ethnic outsider with no air shaft to yell into. Jake had been recast with new actors, first Harold J. Stone, then Robert H. Harris, who exuded a cooler, more distant air, closer to the dad on Father Knows Best. In 1952, the newspaper columnist John Crosby, his era's shrewdest observer of radio and television, had written a biting dispatch describing the rebooted series as mighty subdued, its earning power diminished, its chief male actor missing, its format extensively rearranged. Crosby had sympathy for Berg's vexing situation, but more for Loeb, whom he portrayed as tragically isolated, having been dropped by an industry so wary of controversy that it didn't even have the guts to fire him. Sponsors didn't fight. They simply melted away until Loeb was out of the picture. In its final years, new themes had begun to leach into the Goldbergs, among them a Freudian tendency to blame mothers. "Our beautiful Rosalie, a duckling? I gave her a complex," Molly moans in an episode in which her daughter wants a nose job. Terrified that her nag, nag, nag has risked causing her subconscious psyche to get a trauma, Molly showers Rosalie with praise, then schemes with a plastic surgeon to get her daughter to change her mind. It's a playful, twisty plot, but one overflowing with contradictions, not least the fact that Rosalie is played by McQuaid, whose nose is a button. When Molly asks again and again, "So what's wrong with Rosalie's nose?" no one says it looks too Jewish. In Haverhill, some things couldn't be said. Berg never stopped working, always seeking fresh outlets for her talents. In 1959, she played a Russian mother whose son is dinged by anti-Semitic quotas in The World of Shalom Aleichem, a joyful independent television production directed by and cast with blacklisted artists including Mostel. The same year, she broke through on Broadway, winning a Tony for A Majority of One, where she played a Jewish widow who has a romance with a Japanese.

Chinese man. In 1961, Burr got her last shot at television in a show called Mrs. G Goes to College, Watery Gruel, in which Burr played Sarah Green, a sort of magical Jewess among clean-cut co-eds. That year, she published her memoir, Molly and Me, co-written with her son, Cherney, her frequent collaborator. In the book, she celebrates her standoff with Paley, but makes no mention of the blacklist. There is only one sentence about Loeb, who is described simply as a veteran of Broadway and the movies. By this point, the space for a Molly Goldberg had narrowed like a dress cut too small. The television industry was sexist and ageist. Once the Goldbergs was gone, it was also resistant to anything that executives deemed too Jewish. As David Zurawick points out in the book, The Jews of Primetime, there wasn't another explicitly Jewish main character on primetime network television until 1972. Berg's most beloved creation struck assimilated Jewish sophisticates as a corny throwback. The architect Frank Goldberg changed his name to Gary because his wife hated the association. Meanwhile, the Yiddishy mama had made a comeback in a sinister new form. In the work of Jewish artists such as Woody Allen and Philip Roth, she was reduced to a punchline and, worse, demoted to a walk-on. By the 1960s, Jewish women were rarely portrayed as protagonists, and when they did show up, it was often as cruel stereotypes: the spoiled princess, the homely Muskite, the castrating mother. In 1965, America's biggest nonfiction bestseller was a satirical self-help book by Dan Greenberg, How to Be a Jewish Mother, full of hacky gags. The last time Berg's fans heard her voice, she was speaking Greenberg's lines on the record album of the book. A Broadway adaptation of the book was in the works after Berg's death from heart failure in 1966. The Yiddish theater legend Molly Picon took the role. I was searching for that album on Spotify when I stumbled across an interview that Berg had done shortly before she died, seemingly the only record of an interaction between the producer and her clearest historical peer, Lucille Ball. There had been a few other pioneering female showrunners, such as Peg Lynch, whose witty sitcom Ethel and Albert debuted on TV not long after the Goldbergs. But solidarity didn't come easily in a culture that trained women to see one another as competition. Lynch, a stylish, younger go-getter from Minnesota, disliked Berg, who she felt had snubbed her at WGA meetings, possibly because Lynch had stolen Berg's TV director, Walter Hart, to oversee her show, or maybe because Lynch, who owned the rights to her show, saw no use for a union. So I was excited to hear what Berg had to say to Ball, the genius comedian who had triumphed in her wake. At the time of the interview, Ball was starring in her second sitcom, The Lucy Show, and during breaks in production, recording breezy, brief episodes of a radio show called Let's Talk to Lucy, in which she interviewed stars like Mitzi Gaynor. A few minutes in, Ball called her guest Molly, then caught her mistake, but Berg reassured her that everyone did that. I scarcely know where one begins and the other ends, she said. It's very gratifying to know that a character that you created 32 years ago still is alive, you see. That makes me very happy. She is a dear person, Molly. After some chat about Berg's teen years at Fleischmann's, Lucy turned the talk rather abruptly to domestic life. What does your home life consist of these days, Gertrude? Berg described her love of travel, her trips to Los Angeles. She had a play in the works, a musical too, a full slate, it felt like. But somehow the dialogue kept veering compulsively back to their roles as wives and mothers. There should be more discipline, Berg said to Ball. Do you think that the husband should be absolute boss of the household? Ball asked encouragingly. Berg answered in the affirmative. I think that makes a tremendous difference. They were two of the wealthiest, most ingenious businesswomen in America. Berg had invented the family sitcom almost single-handedly on the cusp of the Great Depression, then translated it for the small screen.
Ball had turned the genre into a juggernaut, helped shift the format's production to Los Angeles, and innovated the rerun and the three-camera method. Each had played an iconic housewife, although Molly stood in fascinating contrast with Lucy Ricardo. The former was a fixer, the latter a firecracker, prone to fits of mischievous rage, then spanked into submission by her band leader husband. Both women had survived the McCarthy era. In 1953, Ball had met with HUAC about her 1936 voter registration as a communist, claiming she had done so to appease her socialist grandfather. Her husband and co-star Desi Arnaz allegedly told their studio audience, "The only thing red about Lucy is her hair, and even that's not legitimate." None of those subjects made it into the conversation. Instead, Ball asked if Berg thought, as Ball herself did, that a great many men have relinquished, not even reluctantly, but just sort of, let go of the reins. "Well, because the women have taken over," Berg said. "Women are out there, career women, are out in the world. I think that has a great deal to do with it. Women are embarrassed when they say, 'I'm just a Hausfrau.'" "They shouldn't be," Ball said. "Certainly they shouldn't be," Berg said. "What is greater than the career of raising a family?" Listening to the exchange made me feel uneasy, the way I often do lately. It felt like a performance, although it was hard to say for whom it was intended. Housewives who might resent their success? Men who controlled their industry? Each other? There's history, and then there's what's missing from history. What got cut in the edit? Suppressed from the conversation? Berg's story faded for many reasons, including the fact that most episodes of her show didn't air in reruns. Perhaps she simply died too young to be reclaimed by the next generation of women and celebrated as a role model. But there was also the fact that despite her remarkable accomplishments, Berg's life couldn't be easily packaged as a feel-good story, nostalgia for a more innocent time, the way 50s sitcoms were decades later, treated as documentaries, their narrow portraits of the American family, repurposed by conservatives as if they were a real shared childhood memory. In her memoir, Berg had trimmed the worst bits out, and as the decades passed, so did the people around her. And who could blame them? At the height of the blacklist, network executives had been cowardly. Sponsors had folded without hesitation. It happens all the time these days, everywhere you look, at universities, newspapers, law firms. Hard times don't make easy history, but liberatory ideas, like the wind, blow everywhere. And our final article today is titled "Ina Garten on Calvin Tompkins's Good Cooking." By 1974, when Calvin Tompkins wrote his definitive profile of Julia Child, she had published both volumes of the wildly successful Mastering the Art of French Cooking and was 12 years into her television show, The French Chef, on public television in Boston. Tompkins captures what made Julia so popular, both the force of her personality and her ability to make people believe that a proper beef bourguignon could change their lives. Julia made it look easy, but as Tompkins shows us behind the scenes, no one worked harder. His descriptions of her cooking demonstrations across the country convey how exhausting they must have been and how critical they were to her success. Julia believed deeply in the joy that comes from cooking a French dish and genuinely wanted viewers to share her enthusiasm. The origin story has, of course, become famous. Julia discovered French cuisine in 1948 when her husband, Paul, a State Department officer, was assigned to the American Embassy in Paris. It was just after the Second World War, a time of prosperity and innovation in the U.S. Working women had been the backbone of the economy during the fighting, and they now considered cooking at home a chore that they'd prefer to replace with frozen TV dinners, baking mixes, and Chef Boyardee. Even in the 1960s, when Julia began publishing cookbooks, no one, and I mean no one, was looking for a recipe that required hunting for ingredients in three grocery stores and a cheese shop,
or worse, one that called for ingredients that were actually recipes in themselves, such as 2 cups homemade fish stock and 1 tablespoon demi-glace. The recipes in Mastering the Art of French Cooking were long and complicated. Alfred A. Knopf, Julia's publisher, famously said that he'd eat his hat if anyone bought a book with that title. But by the time of her New Yorker profile, Knopf had sold 1.25 million copies of the first volume alone, and Julia had single-handedly and permanently changed the form. In 1962, after the Childs moved to Boston, Julia had casually invented the TV cooking show. As Tompkins notes, she brought a copper bowl, some eggs, and a whisk to the local public television station, where she was scheduled as a guest for a standard sit-down interview. Instead, she made an omelet on the air, and the segment proved so popular that the channel offered her a regular show. Having changed the cookbook world, she would now break ground by teaching people how to cook on TV. These are details many of us know, but Tompkins vividly captures the sense of authenticity that set Julia apart. In the 60s, TV was mostly news programs hosted by male anchors, such as Walter Cronkite, scripted entertainment like The Dick Van Dyke Show, talk and variety series, and cartoons. Rarely did anyone bring to television Julia's big, warm personality and joie de vivre, which blazed through our little black-and-white screens before later transitioning, of course, to color. She wasn't there to sell you anything or to become famous. In fact, Tompkins reports, Julia gave the earnings from her cooking demonstrations to WGBH, the station that had launched her TV career. She was on the road because she was so joyful about cooking and so connected to her viewers that she wanted them to feel the same satisfaction she experienced making a souffle or a spun sugar cage. She was like an irrepressible child, and her unscripted enthusiasm and delight were contagious. We talk about authenticity so much today that it has become a cliche, but the term truly applied to Julia, and the quality endeared her to millions. People have often speculated about whether she radiated ease on television because she was slightly drunk when she was filming. Not true. But as Tompkins wrote, it may be that real spontaneity has become so rare that it requires an explanation. If someone forgot to leave the butter out overnight for a cake, Julia, instead of getting flummoxed, would say, "Well, here's what you do when that happens." She paved the way for those who followed her, including me. Beyond explaining the basics of cooking in her extraordinary books, she invented a career in food that virtually didn't exist before she came along, making it possible 65 years later for me to have the privilege of teaching people how to be joyful about the kitchen. For that, I will be forever grateful. Well, that's all the time we have for today. This has been Dale with The New Yorker.

Hello, and welcome to our program. My name is Judy Benson, and I'll be reading from the March 16th edition of People Magazine, here on Sight and Sound Radio. Cover page. Valerie Bertinelli. I love my life right now. The star digs deep at 65. How she finally let go of childhood trauma, breakups, and body shame. Bad boob jobs and all. I am who I am. On the cover is Valerie in a dusty rose-colored sweater with a big smile. Main article. Valerie Bertinelli, becoming perfectly imperfect. With a new freedom, the star, 65, finds happiness in letting go of body shame and childhood trauma. It's never too late to make peace with yourself. By Liz McNeil. Photographs by Andrew Eklis. Accompanying the article is a picture of Valerie, this time outside in rain boots, umbrella, and a rain jacket. When Valerie Bertinelli talks about getting emotionally naked, she strips down right away, from discussing how she let go of body shame, my poor body, I was so mean to it, to dishing on love and sex, I'm not dead inside, to disposing of a boob job she had back in the 80s. At 65, the star and celebrity chef has found a new freedom in embracing the perfectly imperfect. That's how she ended up posing without clothes for the cover of her new book, Getting Naked. I thought I might as well expose myself there too, she says. She's also ready to free herself from something much deeper. I was carrying secrets no one can see. For the first time, she reveals that she was sexually abused at 11 years old. It wasn't something she'd planned to share in her new book, but time and therapy changed her mind. I don't feel shame about it anymore, she says. I'm pissed off that it happened. Today, she says, I'm a survivor. After her last relationship with writer Mike Goodnow ended in a difficult breakup in 2024, she still leads with her heart. That's all part of the emotional connection she shares with fans who followed her for decades. Since she first appeared on One Day at a Time at age 15 to Hot in Cleveland opposite her friend Betty White, and now as a proud part of the Drew crew of lifestyle experts on the Drew Barrymore show. On a recent rainy day in Los Angeles that ended in a double rainbow, she relaxes at her cozy home on a hill with 14-year-old rescue dog Luna and two very independent cats, Henry and Batman. I'm a senior taking care of seniors, she jokes. Warm, bubbly, and candid as ever, she knows what makes her happy. Watching her 34-year-old son, Wolfgang, from her first marriage to Eddie Van Halen, perform on tour, where they call her Mama Wolf, cooking at home and learning to let go. Still, it took time. It's about getting to the raw truth, she says. And when 2024 came, it was the worst year of my life, and I thought, oh, I got more shit to do. What was happening in 2024? I had 4 surgeries within 6 months. I had breast implants taken out, and there were complications. My hair started to fall out. I was having emotional trouble with people in my life, and I just wasn't happy. After 2 divorces, I felt like a failure. I gotten fired from a job, posting on Food Network that I really loved. Before that, my parents died. My son's father, Eddie Van Halen, died. I just thought I must be really having to learn something. You dug into the roots of your body shame. All that shame has nothing to do with my body. It was just something to take out my shame on. Being told your body isn't perfect enough, you're still not 110 pounds. Well, who could be? I'll never see that size again, and I don't need to. I need to get all those voices out of my head. Why do I have so much self-loathing? That's not normal. It's because trauma happened in my childhood. I can't speak for everybody else, but it's pretty textbook. You reveal you were sexually abused at 11. I had no plan to reveal this. This is going to be a book about teaching people how to love themselves. Then I had a huge anxiety attack at the end of 24 that really brought me to my knees. And I knew I needed to do more work. And that's when I really dug deep. Why now? If it can help anybody, then great. Now this has taken me 10 years at least. The first time I said out loud to my therapist, I thought, I'm going to feel better now. It got worse before it got better. I maybe eat a little bit more, drink a little bit more. When you stop eating things for comfort, stop drinking alcohol, it exposes your feelings. I don't feel shame about it anymore. I'm pissed off that it happened. I guess because I'm healing from it, it's not so scary anymore. I can say it out loud. I was sexually assaulted. It doesn't feel like it owns me anymore. Did you tell anyone? Not until I met Ed. Ed and I had long conversations, and then I held it in for a long time. You've been so honest about your struggles with your weight. How do you feel now? Would I like my body to be more taut and not have this,
She shows off her upper arms, of course, but I'm in my 60s. I can carry my 35-pound dog, Luna, who recently had a leg amputated because of cancer. I can stand watching my son for 2 hours on stage, and that's heaven. Do you weigh yourself anymore? Sometimes, after Christmas, I was like, how much did I go up? Because my jeans are awfully tight, but I'm also not going to drive myself crazy. I lost way too much weight in 2024 because I was so stressed out that I never want to be that weight again either. I'm finally at a comfortable place where my clothes fit. They're not too big, not too small. I'm fine where I am, even though I have a little pooch. Who cares? Have you tried GLP-1s? I don't judge anybody for how they lose weight. It's really flipping hard to do. It doesn't mean I won't have a neck lift. It doesn't mean I won't try GLP-1s, but it's no for now. You pose naked at 65. Part of me also feels like at this age, if I can look that good, do it. I don't know what I'm going to look like when I'm 80, but at 65, it looks pretty effing good. I don't think that's arrogant. I felt bad about myself for too many decades. I'm going to feel good about myself now. How is it different from your bikini photos you took in 2009 after you lost more than 40 pounds on Jenny Craig? I was a good 20 pounds thinner at least, but it's also something that I can't keep off. It felt better doing this. You had breast implants taken out in 2024. What led to that decision? I had a boob job 35 to 40 years ago. I liked it for a while, and then I started to hate it. I had gained and lost so much weight that my boobs were just, I felt like they were down to my belly button. It was like, I want my small boobs back. Just take them out, please. And then I got a horrible infection. What happened? I had surgery. The surgeon took out the implant and the surrounding tissue, and then my breast became infected and started to cave in on itself. It became a crater. Anyway, those were my boobs. Anyone want to date me? It was so serious. I have to find the humor. How are you feeling now? They're completely different boobs. I've had to have more surgery to take them out. Me and these guys pointing to her dog and two of her five cats. I'm the only ones looking at my boobs anyway, but I can't see without my glasses on, so I'll have to date somebody who can't see. Speaking of dating, what happened with your last boyfriend, Mike Goodenough? Here's the thing about big, loud mistakes. I was given the opportunity to learn a really deep, life-changing lesson, and that is what I'm grateful for. And if I ever do start dating again, I ain't talking about it for a long time. I've got to see if it works out first. I'm not ruling it out. I love men, but I don't want to make them make me crazy, and I don't want to make them crazy either. Are you interested in dating again? Ju and I talk a lot about this because she's where I'm at right now. We're very happy being single. I haven't been with that many people. I don't want butterflies. Now my therapist says, you just had a bad experience with butterflies last time out. Why don't you just sit and wait and see what happens? Don't rule out butterflies. I won't, but I have to know they're butterflies, not anxiety, and learn to differentiate. Still, you write about how watching Metallica lead singer James Hetfield lit your pilot light. After my second divorce, I was like, I'm going to be a cat lady and I'm fine with that. But when I got my little pilot light lit again by watching someone on stage just be magnetic, I'm like, he's hot. Wait, did I just say someone was hot? You could put Brad Pitt in front of me. I'd be saying no thanks. And he is hot. I like that I found somebody attractive for a hot minute because it meant I wasn't dead inside. Love, when it's right, can be magical. Do you still think about your first husband, Ed? There will always be a huge part of my heart that contains Ed. He gave me the greatest gift, our son. Would we have been intimate together again? I don't think so, but I've never loved another man the way I loved Ed. Never say never. I love my life right now. Every time I think I want to share it with a man, I'm like, but do I? After such tough times, how'd you come out the other side? I found these pockets of joy, watching Wolfie on stage and watching the audience fall in love with him. The Drew Show was my oasis. I think through all the emotional and physical stuff, I was still able to go, this is wonderful. Val's New Ventures, the Drew Barrymore Show. She's like Betty White that way, just a big open heart, says Bert and Elodie, a lifestyle expert on the show. Valerie's Place. Her digital platform was launched on February 25th as a smorgasbord of food and fun. It's three cooking shows, a podcast, and a book group, says Bert and Ellie, who recently hosted a live demo making spicy arrabbiata penne. I want to build a community where everybody is welcome. It's a place where people can come into my kitchen and cook with me because I've missed that a lot. Love Again. On May 9th, she returns to acting alongside Eric McCormick in the Lifetime movie, which she calls a gorgeous love story. The lightness of being.
and an exclusive excerpt from her book, Bernelle Explores What She Discovered from Bearing It All. One night last summer, I went skinny dipping, and no one was more surprised than me. As between jobs, as we actors say, and licking my wounds after my divorce, my second marriage to Tom Vidal ended in 2022. My bank account felt about as low as my spirit, so these were not my easiest days. After a light dinner, I wasn't ready for TV or sleep. I stepped outside to breathe in the summer night. No alcohol was involved, just a cocktail of gratitude, orange blossoms, and roses from my garden. It all felt delicious and alive, and the next thing I knew, I was peeling off my clothes and diving into my pool, buck as naked as the day I was born. I swam a few slow laps. All of Los Angeles could see me if they knew the right perch and had a pair of high-powered binoculars handy. A Southwest Airlines jet taking off from Hollywood Burbank flew overhead. I waved. The security cameras around my yard, I waved to them too. Why not? I felt naughty in the best way, like a cosmic reminder. Hey girl, you're alive. Enjoy it. I kicked off the wall and swam. I was buoyant, light, weightless, weightless. I understood why dolphins leapt out of the water. They're happy. I couldn't remember the last time I'd gone skinny dipping, if ever. When I was younger? Even then, I was so self-conscious about a body that I had no business being self-conscious about. But not tonight. Tonight, I flipped through the water and felt good. My limbs were strong, my body capable, my skin unjudged. No tugging at my swimsuit, no concerns about whether it was flattering. I wasn't wearing a stitch of clothing, and I felt perfectly in my skin. From Getting Naked by Valerie Bertinelli. Next article. Life in the wake of immigration raids. We're under a cloud of fear. For months, thousands of officers swept through Minneapolis, apprehending immigrants. Now, a shaken school district reveals how its community has changed and how its members are helping each other. By Janelle Griffith. Photographs by Jordan Vanderhaar. Accompanying the article is a picture of her mother, Tracy Huerta, and her two sons, Diego 4 and Justin 7, outside of Valley View School, posing with their passports. They are part of the Columbia Heights Public School District, where one-fifth of the 3,400 students are now virtual to avoid ICE. It will make me happy if they go away, Justin, the 7-year-old, says at the agents. Tucked inside a cubby in a preschool classroom at Valley View Elementary School, just north of Minneapolis, are the signs of a little boy's life interrupted. A blanket pattern in black cats, bats, and spider webs, and a small stuffed dinosaur with floppy white fabric freak teeth. This is what 5-year-old Liam Conejo Ramos left behind on January 20th, when federal officers took him and his immigrant father, Adrian Conejo Arias, to the South Texas Family Residential Center for roughly 2 weeks. He hasn't been back to school since. There are 570 kids at Valley View, and 4 of them have been detained, as of 30 parents or caregivers from the school, amid President Donald Trump's immigration crackdown. A campaign promise that provoked unprecedented outcry over its scope and use of force. The White House maintains that its focus is on criminals, but advocates say innocents have been swept up by as many as 4,000 agents around the city. Even though we are U.S. citizens, we're afraid, says Tracy Huerta, 32, an English language teacher at Liam's school. We always carry our passports. In mid-February, officials said the Immigration and Customs Enforcement, or ICE, which is planning operations in other cities, would draw down in Minneapolis after more than 2 months. People recently went there to speak with community members. Hear their stories. We're seeing them break down. Nicole Herhe, 35, Valley View Elementary social worker. A lot of students talk about trouble sleeping because of all the noise. They're hearing the sirens. They're hearing the whistles and the car alarms of protesters. And this has been going on for months now. When their brains are consistently not getting enough sleep, obviously they're tired in school. But then it's creating trouble concentrating. We're seeing quicker responses to little stimuli. We're seeing them break down more frequently. Their brains are in this kind of fear response mode, and the littlest thing might set them off. I'm out at recess duty, and we've seen ICE by our playground. It's not something that we should have to be monitoring or dealing with. A school administrator's low point. Jason Coleman, 51, Valley View Elementary principal. I've lost kids to cancer. I've lost kids to violence. I've never had to do this. 9 days after Liam was detained, I took 2 of my other students to the Whipple Federal Building in Minneapolis at the request of their mother, who was detained there after an immigration check-in.
knowing what we're about, the values, ethics, and morals educators have regarding protecting and keeping kids safe. I felt like I was delivering them to jail. That's what it felt like to me. Those two little boys were so brave and tough, though, going through the metal detectors and seeing all the people with guns. We're pleased that the two brothers and their mother have since been released and the boys have been returned to our school. Fear to have fun where it's not safe. Mohammed Jama, 15, Columbia Heights High School, 10th grader. I used to play out in the snow with other kids in my neighborhood because I've always considered this a safe area. Nowadays, we don't. I don't like going out. I prefer to stay inside. I feel safe at home and at school and at my extended family's houses, but I don't feel safe anywhere else. That's what really hurts. As a Somali American, I feel like they're going to come get me. Why don't people want us here? Valley View Elementary teacher who requested anonymity. I've been in the U.S. since I was a baby, so I have a naturalized citizenship. All I've ever known is Minnesota. That's the same as many of the students. This is our home. And they have the question of, why don't people want us here? Why don't people like us? I don't know how to answer those questions, because I have the same ones. Every aspect of daily life has been impacted. Zena Stevnik, 51, Columbia Heights Public School Superintendent. Sometimes for an hour before I get into my office, I'll be driving the neighborhoods where I know the students were stopped. They're being questioned and then released, oftentimes. It's a daily occurrence. I meet with them afterwards and they're visibly shaken. That type of fear is not only happening in our children, but also with many of our staff who are people of color. Our families who just want to go to the store or go to work or bring their children to school. We're under a cloud of fear instilled all around us. Our main focus is safety for our community. So many of our students who have been detained were on their way to or on their way from home, from school. Almost every aspect of our daily lives has been impacted. So many community members are being vigilant. Things you actually can do. Jew Zuko, 45, volunteers to deliver groceries to scared families staying home. Our church meets in the high school, and a bunch of us already have been working with schools for years. When stuff started getting crazier, the high school told us they need to help with groceries. So we showed up, and there would be piles of food for us to rent out to. Once stuff hit the news, other people started coming, bringing more food. My daughters, who were 17 and 14, got really excited to help as well. We're trying to encourage everyone. Don't just sit for 4 hours and scroll and be overwhelmed. There's things you can actually do. We've never seen this many people in our community this activated. It seems it had to be this way, but it's encouraging. We're called to love our neighbors. Matthew Hinton, 55, pastor at Heights Church who delivers goods with Zuko. As a pastor, I believe that we're called to love our neighbors and to serve our neighbors. This is a way that it's not interfering with the efforts of law enforcement, but at the same time, it's helping people that we know are being impacted. One place where I delivered to, as I was getting ready to leave, one of the people came out, and I held the door for him and handed him the bags. To see the relief on his face that I wasn't a threat, to me, that was positive feedback. What we're doing is helping someone who is in need. Next article. The Yorks Uncovered, the making and unmaking of a royal family. Ex-Prince Andrew's arrest has exposed a family long shielded by royal privilege, placing Sarah Ferguson under new scrutiny and leaving urgent questions about the future facing their daughters, by Henry Hill and Simon Perry. When former Prince Andrew was arrested on the morning of February 19th, the shock spread quickly through a family long insulated from the consequence. An institution conditioned to contain damage and a public no longer willing to accept royal privilege as a shield. What began as a legal crisis for Queen Elizabeth's long-favored son, detained for 11 hours on suspicion of misconduct in public office, linked to allegations that he improperly shared information as a UK trade envoy with the late convicted sex offender Jeffrey Epstein, became something broader. A moment of exposure for the palace culture that protected him and his family for decades. They thought they'd be able to operate like this under the radar, says Andrew Lowney, author of Entitled, The Rise and Fall of the House of York. They're fully up to their necks in exploiting their royal status. For years, the Yorks occupied a peculiar space inside the monarchy, prominent enough to trade on status, peripheral enough to avoid sustained scrutiny. Andrew's sense of entitlement was not simply indulged, it was reinforced from childhood.
Recently, Queen Elizabeth had settled into her reign and found time to be a more present mother. Andrew, 66, grew up protected and rarely corrected. He has been pampered all the way through his life in this bubble, Melanie says. Status is everything to him. It's his only sense of identity. That extended to Andrew's ex-wife, Sarah Ferguson, 66, who was repeatedly welcomed back into the royal fold even as she sought to monetize her proximity to it. Meanwhile, their daughters, Princess Beatrice and Princess Eugenie, were raised with extraordinary privilege and shaped by the expectation that royal protection would endure. That assumption no longer holds, as traits once indulged inside the monarchy have become liabilities. At the private school Gordonston, where his older brother King Charles 77 endured a strict education, Andrew received more latitude. In the Royal Navy, he enjoyed preferential treatment. Socially, biographers say, he leaned heavily on his then Duke of York title, announcing it loudly in nightclubs and expecting deference. His own description of priorities, recounted by Lowney as a prince first, a naval officer second, and a husband third, revealed a world view shaped by hierarchy rather than responsibility. Even now, Lowney says, Andrew thinks he's anointed, and that his deeply unfair people have turned on him. Time and again, Andrew was buffered by the system, his missteps managed quietly or even overlooked entirely. Even after concerns began circulating about his association with Epstein, Queen Elizabeth continued to grant him honors and public visibility. She saw no gap between the monarchy and shielding her son, says Catherine Mayer, author of Divide and Rule. One thing was her duty as monarch, and one was her duty as a mother, and she felt that those things were fully aligned. By 2015, Andrew's standing had already been gravely weakened by sexual assault allegations made by the late prominent Epstein accuser Virginia Giuffre. Andrew has repeatedly denied claims that she was forced into sexual encounters with him at the age of 17 in the early 2000s, and that the two reached a civil settlement without an admission of liability in 2022, intensifying scrutiny of both his conduct and the palace's response. If Andrew embodied entitlement, Ferguson became its most adaptable beneficiary. Following their 1996 divorce, she emerged without a massive financial settlement that might have made it easier for her to quietly disengage from royal life. Unlike Princess Diana's payout, a reported $22 million settlement in an annual allowance after her divorce from Charles, Ferguson's was estimated at roughly $475,000. She was introduced to this lifestyle and kept living it, says Robert Jobson, author of The Windsor Legacy. She was desperate for money. What followed was a series of reinventions. Spokeswoman, brand ambassador, author, television personality, each drawing on the currency of her then Duchess of York title as she lived with Andrew at the Grand Royal Lodge. From Weight Watchers to Wedgwood China, from memoirs to children's books, the ventures varied, but the strategy remained consistent, proximity for profit. She's always been a fighter, that's her trademark, says a friend. When it came to palace life, Ferguson was technically out, yet repeatedly welcomed back into royal spaces. Ascot, Wimbledon, Sandringham. They turned a blind eye, Lonnie says. That arrangement was tested in 2010, when Ferguson was filmed in a News of the World sting, appearing to offer access to Andrew in the form of meetings and introductions in exchange for cash. She withdrew from public view only to resurface later, forgiven and treated as a stabilizing presence in Andrew's life. Now the system that once allowed such recoveries has collapsed. The release of new Epstein-related material has renewed focus on Ferguson's actions, including her efforts to maintain contact with Epstein after his 2009 release from prison amid her financial struggles. This time no one is going to give her the airspace, says royal author Ingrid Seward. Lowney adds that Ferguson, who has not been seen publicly in months and is believed to be in hiding abroad, will find it very hard to come back. A friend describes the moment as sobering. She always thinks she can bounce back, the insider says, but this isn't something that can blow over. Beatrice, 37, and Eugenie, 35, were raised inside that ecosystem, and their childhood was lavish even by royal standards. Exotic holidays, private jets, yacht trips, extravagant birthday parties, and years spent living comfortably among the ultra-wealthy. They lived in palace apartments, stayed in alpine chalets, and were raised with the assumption that royal status endured. Andrew reinforced that belief as a father, having pushed for his daughters to be styled as Her Royal Highness and retained princess titles from birth. When Eugenie married Jack Brooksbank in 2018, Andrew insisted on a full-scale royal wedding in Windsor Castle's St. George's Chapel, complete with security and public spectacle, despite mounting questions about his own standing inside the family.
according to sources, he bristled at comparisons to Prince Harry's wedding earlier that year, determined that his younger daughter's ceremony not be seen as a lesser affair. She's a granddaughter of the Queen, a princess of the blood, Lonnie says. He believed that she should get everything. Early criticism that the sisters worked too little and vacationed too much was often dismissed as unfair. Both attended university and pursued professional careers, though their royal status inevitably shaped opportunities available to them. They continued to maintain royal residences at Kensington Palace and St. James Palace despite not holding working royal titles, an arrangement Andrew is said to have pressed for. Their careers developed in relationship-driven private sectors. Beatrice built a career in international tech partnerships, while Eugenie works in the high-end art world. Attention has now turned to their own financial dealings. The UK Charity Commission says it is assessing concerns raised about Eugenie's nonprofit, the Anti-Slave Collective, whose missions include stopping sexual exploitation, following media questions over spending and disclosures. Their economic prospects depended on maintaining within the royal family, Lonnie says of Eugenie and Beatrice. Their jobs and client relations are based on being princesses. Their proximity now carries repercussions. The release of new Epstein-related material has sharpened questions about what Beatrice and Eugenie themselves knew. The sisters appear in the files, which reference a lunch with Epstein alongside their mother at his Palm Beach, Florida mansion, just days after his 2009 release from prison for solicitation of a minor. Emails cited in the material further allege that Epstein sought palace tours from the sisters for acquaintances, raising fresh scrutiny about how access was handled within the York family. In the wake of the disclosures, the sisters spent Christmas Day in 2025 with their uncle King Charles rather than with their parents. They're caught between a rock and a hard place over loyalty to their parents and their future, Lowney says. The York's trajectory fits a familiar royal pattern. Once the line of succession moves on, spares are left to navigate lives shaped by status, but then on purpose. They have all had privileges with none of the responsibilities, Seward says, and that can lead them into all kinds of trouble. Some royals adapted. Princess Anne and Prince Edward chose not to style their children as princess and prince and encouraged independent lives. Others, given privilege without structure, floundered. What's changed now, Meyer says, is that the public tolerance for indulgence without accountability has collapsed. While Charles is said to remain very fond of his nieces, Seward says, others anticipate a distancing from both the monarch and his heir, Prince William. Onlookers say William, 43, has long favored a harder line on Andrew. William wants it all cleaned up before he gets on the throne, Lonnie says. He wants it dealt with now. That boundary is starting to show. Beatrice and Eugenie have reportedly been told they will not be attending Royal Ascot this spring, one of the most visible dates on the royal calendar, and an event the sisters have historically participated in alongside senior family members. Privately, sources say, Beatrice and Eugenie remain close to both their parents while trying to protect their young families from the storm. Both sisters have two children of their own, adding an urgency to questions about how much distance and independence they can realistically create from their parents' fallout. Friends say the sisters have been lying low, absent from their usual social circuit. They're like a locked ship right now, one says. Adds Seward, they're astonished by this. It's affected their lives a great deal. For Andrew and Ferguson, the immediate reality is one of retreat. Released under investigation, Andrew remains kept secluded on the Sandringham estate as authorities review newly available material. Ferguson has yet to appear publicly and is believed to be weighing where to live and how to fund her life. For the Yorks, the exposure no longer containable. What was once quietly managed has reached its limit, not only for a former duke, but for the system that shielded him for decades. A stronger intervention early on, notes Meyer, might have prevented all of this. Growing up York. Family portrait. The former couple with Beatrice and Eugenie in 1996, posing together seated on a lawn. Their father and mother bring drama to their lives, Jacobson says of the princesses. Lavish milestones. At Beatrice's Victorian-themed 18th birthday party at Windsor Castle in 2006, everything was over the top, says Seward. The family is again pictured together in 18th-century costume for the birthday party. Defining moment. The sisters were wildly mocked for their headwear at their cousin William's 2011 wedding. They want to hold on to their royal status as a family, friend says. It's their identity.
keeping score. In the run-up to Eugenie's 2018 wedding to Jack Brooksbanks, Andrew pointedly noted that the guest list would be larger than Harry and Meghan's, underscoring tensions around status and scale. A notable absence. Andrew did not appear in photos released by the palace from Beatrice's 2020 wedding to Eduardo Mapelli Mazzi. Family in focus, out of sight. Since his release under investigation on February 19th, Andrew has remained in his secluded cottage in Sandringham. King Charles visited the estate the following weekend, but the brothers did not meet. In retreat. This has really hit her, friend says of Ferguson, who has been reported to be at a wellness center in Switzerland and another in Ireland. Under strain. In the days after Andrew's arrest, Eugenie was seen out alone in London on February 25th. They're heartbroken, as sources the princesses. It's an incredibly painful and introspective moment for them. Breaking cover. Beatrice stepped out in London on February 27th for the first time since her father's arrest. They've been lying low, a family friend says of the sisters. Fergie Inc. How Fergie turned royal status into income. Royal pitch. In 1999, she appeared at Macy's in New York City as a spokeswoman for British China brand Redgwood, promoting her tableware line and signing autographs. Second act. 2 years after signing on as a Weight Watchers spokeswoman in 1997, she released Dieting with the Duchess, and she has since written dozens of books. Turning point. The Little Red book series In Doll began as a fundraising project for her charity Chances for Children. Her ventures closed earlier this year amid Epstein-related revelations. Caught on camera. In 2010, News of the World published secretly filmed footage showing Ferguson offering introduction to her ex-husband Andrew for $700,000. The spare problem. Life is number two. Princess Margaret drifted into excess and resentment, with biographers pointing to a diminished role and lack of control over her own life. Dividing line. Charles wasn't believed to favor his brother's appointment as UK trade envoy, raising questions about the roles of secondary royals. Brothers at odds. Harry reflected on growing up second to the heir in his memoir Spare. I was the shadow, the support, the plan B, he's quoted as saying. The next chapter. Beatrice and Eugenie's decision to spend Christmas with King Charles signaled where they see their future. They did the right thing, says Jepson. Insiders say the main challenge for the sisters is navigating loyalty to the crown while managing distance from their parents' missteps. 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Next article. Murder in Los Angeles. The hairstylist, his wife, and her lover. Monica Cimentilli wanted her husband, Fabio, dead to collect his life insurance and asked her boyfriend to help, by Christine Pelsick. The cries of a teenage girl reached 911 dispatch shortly before 5 p.m. on January 23, 2017. My dad is outside and he's bleeding. He won't wake up, said 16-year-old Isabella Cimentilli. Minutes later, she arrived at her family's home in Swank Woodland Hills, California, to find her father, Canadian-born hair care executive Fabio Cimentilli, who once styled the hair of Jennifer Lopez and Jennifer Love Hewitt, alone and unconscious. Police who responded to the call discovered the house where Fabio, 49, lived with his wife, Monica, and daughters, Jessica and Isabella, in disarray, and the body of Fabio stabbed 7 times from behind, near his favorite chair on the patio. It appeared kind of a surprise attack, recalls retired Los Angeles police detective Barry Tellis. Who would want Fabio, a seemingly happily married, well-liked figure, nicknamed Big Daddy, dead? The question would dog authorities for nearly a decade during the investigation and prosecution of his spouse and 2 criminal conspirators, now featured in the final cut. The March 9th episode of People Magazine Investigates on Investigation Discovery.
Initially interviewed on the day of her husband's murder, Monica, 54, a former makeup artist who met Fabio in Toronto and married him in 1997, told police she had left Fabio at home while she ran an errand at 3:30. She returned home to find Isabella just home from school calling 911. Monica was upset, says retired detective Ryan Vernon. But days later, when Monica hosted a memorial for Fabio, her behavior struck some guests as odd. Fabio's sister, Lori Piccolio, recalls seeing her with Robert Baker, a trainer at her gym. "They are talking very close," says Piccolo. "We thought they must be good friends." Investigators soon uncovered a darker connection between Monica and Baker, 63, who had previously worked in adult films. DNA from blood samples looked at the crime scene while pressing police to release his $1.6 million life insurance settlement. "She was not like, 'Who killed my husband?'" recalled Detective Tellis. "It was, 'I want the money, show me the money.'" They were arrested together in June 2017. Monica was charged with masterminding a plot to murder her husband for his money, while Baker faced a first-degree murder charge. Both pleaded not guilty. While they were awaiting trial that were delayed for years, Baker suddenly changes plea to guilty in 2023. Then, after years of searching for the second figure seen on the video, investigators tracked down Christopher Austin, 40, Baker's friend and accomplice. Austin confessed to police and pleaded no contest to second-degree murder. He went on to testify against Monica, and she was convicted on April 11, 2025. Monica and Baker were sentenced to life without parole, Austin serving 15 years to life. Meanwhile, Fabio's family remains devastated. "Monica grieved with us. She held us tight," says Piccolo. "We were all shocked to see the horror of her." Fatal attraction. 1. Baker and Monica traveled together to Los Angeles and a South Carolina beach weeks after Fabio's murder. 2. Arrested in Los Angeles on June 14, 2017, Baker and Monica were recorded on a microphone in the back of a police car. "Don't talk," said Monica. 3. Baker testified at Monica's trial that he killed Fabio because I wanted her. She had nothing to do with it, he said. 4. Despite Baker's testimony, Monica was sentenced to life without parole. Accomplice Christopher Austin pleaded no contest to murder. Next article. Kurt and Wyatt Russell, our family photo album. The father and son, now co-starring on Apple TV's Monarch: Legacy of Monsters, look back on their acting careers and the moments that have shaped

0: This service is intended solely for individuals who cannot read conventional print due to a disability. Ineligible listeners risk infringing on copyright laws, and KPBS Radio Reading Service is not responsible for any violations that may occur. Our service may not be redistributed without our written consent. If you agree to these conditions, please continue listening.
1: Moments have unfolded in front of the camera. Did I take my first steps in that movie? Wyatt, 39, asked his dad, studying a photo of his parents on the set of 1987's Overboard. I think you did, Kurt, 74, responds. The camera goes by, and you see a little 8-month-old Wyatt. The notion that no dream was off-limits extended beyond acting, too. I was shocked when, at the age of 12, Wyatt said, Dad, I think I want to play hockey all the time now, recalls Kurt, who also shares an older son, Boston Russell, 46, with ex-wife Susan Hubley. Wyatt went on to play professional ice hockey until a 2010 injury redirected his path towards acting. I never talk to my kids about what they should do. They just go do it, Kurt adds. It was like, go commit, do what you want. They knew from watching that Goldie and I just go out there and crank it out. And crank it out he has. A Golden Globe and Emmy-nominated actor, Kurt found fame as a teenager working with the Walt Disney Company before taking on iconic roles, including former Special Forces soldier turned criminal Snake Plissken in 1981's Escape from New York, helicopter pilot R.J. McReady battling a shape-shifting alien in 1982's The Thing, and legendary lawman Wyatt Earp in 1993's Tombstone. It didn't take long for Wyatt to follow his dad's footsteps, entering the acting world at age 23 and starring in projects like 2022 Jump Street, The Falcon and the Winter Soldier, and most recently the Western drama Broke. And he has two kids of his own, sons Buddy, 5, and Boon, 2, with wife Meredith Hagner. Now Kurt and Wyatt are collaborating on a project, portraying younger and older versions of the same character in season 2 of Apple TV's Monarch, Legacy of Monsters. In the process, they're growing together, as actors and as people. It's always nice to watch any actor you work with find their confidence, and all of you kids did that. The only one it really never clicked for was Goldie, Kurt jokes. So with the whole Hudson-Russell clan ever create something together, it would be a blast, Kurt says. The Making of Monarch. Playing the same character at different stages of life on Monarch Legacy of Monsters, Kurt and Wyatt don't come together. Instead, they collaborate with makeup artist and cinematographer to ensure an emphasis on similarity in their looks. Family photos. Child star. Kurt made his regular TV series debut in 1963, starring in The Travels of Jamie McFeeters and appearing on Our Man Higgins. Meant to Be. Though they first met on the set of the one and only, genuine, original family band in 1966, Kurt and Goldie began dating while filming Swing Shift in 1983. Leading pair. Goldie had you not long before this, Kurt says Wyatt of their 1987 rom-com Overboard. Of his dad's physique, Wyatt adds, you look yoked. Blended family. This is on the ranch that we were in the process of building, Kurt says, of this 1989 photograph featuring Kate, Kurt, Boston, Wyatt, Goldie, and Oliver. Go, Wyatt, go. It must have been a great save, Kurt says, recalling Wyatt's goaltending in the 2000 Quebec International Pee Wee Hockey Tournament, in which you can see Kurt filming and Goldie raising her hands and screaming. Pursuing dreams. Asleep with the stick, Wyatt says, of the one featured in his hockey post-game celebration picture with Kurt in the year 2000. Just the guys. Kurt took Boston, Wyatt, and Oliver as his plus ones to the premiere of his film Poseidon in 2006. My beloved family is what Goldie captioned this photograph on Instagram in 2016 that included her, Boston, Oliver, Kurt, and Wyatt. Falling in love on set. Wyatt says writing music with now wife Hagner for the 2016 film Folk Hero and Funny Guy was how they fell in love. Proud father. These are my pride and joy, Wyatt says of his sons, Buddy and Boone. Next article. Jill Scott's Joyride. Backed after a 10-plus year break, the R&B star reflects on motherhood, heartbreak, and the healing power of music. By Janine Rubenstein. Feet up in bed, about to dig into the drama that is Netflix's America's Next Top Model documentary, Jill Scott is the epitome of unbothered. She just got over a nasty bout of COVID, and her first album more than a decade is finally out for all to hear. I feel really

0: Liam Scott, 53, says a release in To Whom This May Concern. My baby's outside and people are responding to it in beautiful ways and actually listening, which gives me the greatest joy. Aside from her rich, warm mezzo-soprano pipes, Joy might be Scott's biggest calling card. It helped the Philadelphia native wow fans and critics in 2000 with her double platinum album, Who Is Jill Scott, Words and Sounds, Volume 1, which included the playful neo-soul hit, A Long Walk. The sweet, knowing smile she first showcased in that music video has remained throughout life's highs, including 3 Grammys, welcoming her son Jet in 2009 with former drummer Little John Roberts, and kicking off a successful acting career. But amid hardships, like 2 divorces, she kept her glow by taking a step back. I needed time to be with my family, raise my kid to the best of my ability, she says. However, she adds, I'm in the middle of menopause right now. I'm different in ways I didn't intend on being different, but I'm here, and I love what I do. It's a thrill and a privilege. Scott's knack for finding a silver lining came from growing up in North Philly. My mother and I had a rough go of it in the beginning, she says. We were in a community where you would hear gunshots on a regular basis. There was a summer where I lost a lot of friends, young men that I knew. My mother taught me to keep looking for beauty no matter what, and just kept finding a reason to believe in myself. Then homegrown optimism and self-confidence served her well when she entered the music industry in her 20s. I had somebody tell me in the beginning of my career that if I didn't lose weight, or if I didn't straighten my hair, or whatever, I'd never sell any records. That stopped, but luckily I didn't listen to them and decided to just continue to be myself. It's a listen she shares in Pressure, one of her new songs. I'm a black woman and I love it, she adds. It's revolutionary to be comfortable in your own skin. On To Whom, Scott, who's known as much for her empowering anthem as she is for love songs, plays bare the pain she's faced from past relationships, like her contentious divorce from businessman Mike Dobson after the 2017 split. But hindsight is 2020. I definitely made some bad decisions based on the fact that I like someone a couple of times, I think, Scott says. But trust me, even in that, I don't regret it at all. It got me to this place and time in my life. What she's learned? Keep some things to myself, but I also deeply believe that an artist is meant to bear the soul. Billie Holiday was sad, and I didn't understand it until I got sad, until my heart was broken. Scott explored heartbreak on screen with her starring role in Tyler Perry's 2007 drama Why Did I Get Married? In the years since, she's leaned hard into acting, most recently starring in BET Plus's remake of The First Wife Club, which ran for 3 seasons starting in 2019. I love the possibility of becoming someone outside myself for a time, she says of acting. But it's nothing compared to the greatest joy, son Jet. These past 10 years, I was really focused on making sure he was great so I could get into this portion of my existence, Scott says. I've been waiting to be this age and in this place my whole life. I'm speaking from time and growth, some failures and beautiful successes. I'm really happy to be here. From Philly to Famous, A Long Walk. It reminds me of Philadelphia, she says, of her 2001 hit song about a fun, no-frills, inner-city date night. Grammy Gold. Scott picked up her first gramophone in 2005 for her song Cross My Mind, off of her second album. Why Did I Get Married? Scott played an emotionally abused wife who eventually finds strength and a new love in the 2007 film. First Wives Club. Acting thrills me and scares me, says Scott, who starred on the BET Plus show from 2019 to 2022. Singing is the same kind of conviction. Singing a new tune. Scott says she's not the same musician she was a decade ago. I've had a lot of life and a lot of experiences. Next article. The Comeback and Fall of the King. A new Elvis Presley concert film spotlights lost footage from the star's 1970s Vegas residency, Insati's resurgence, and the dark years that followed. By Brianna Tracy. Elvis Presley learned the hard way that being known is not the same as being understood. There's been a lot written about and a lot said, the rock and roll legend says in director Baz Luhrmann's new documentary epic, Elvis Presley in Concert, but never was my side of the story told. Now the film, currently in theaters, finally shows Elvis' perspective like never before, in his own voice, through newly resurfaced long-lost tapes recorded for his 1972 film Elvis on Tour. Luhrmann found the interview among 65 reels of footage recorded for that concert film and 1970s Elvis the Way It Is that were long believed to be lost. ahead of his 2022 biopic, Elvis, starring Austin Butler. Lerman sent researchers to a salt mine in Kansas in search of the reels. When they found them, Lerman tells People, it was like Raiders of the Lost Ark. Chronicling Elvis's 1970s career resurgence amid a record-breaking Las Vegas residency and national tour, Epic also sheds light on his rise to fame. Raised by a working-class family in Tupelo, Mississippi, Elvis launched to superstardom in the 50s with his swinging hips and hits like Heartbreak Hotel and Hound Dog. But when he returned home to Memphis in 1960 after serving 2 years in the U.S. Army, he found his music had lost its relevance as fans shifted away from 50s rock. At the same time, he's growing increasingly frustrated with the Hollywood film career his manager, Colonel Tom Parker, had gotten him locked into. I was doing a lot of pictures together, and the pictures got very similar, Elvis says in the film. I thought they would give me a chance to show some kind of acting ability, but it did not change. He was effectively caught in a trap. Management and the film company basically said, if you don't fulfill these obligations, you won't do anything. Elvis's longtime friend Jerry Schilling tells People. After fulfilling his movie contract and staging the 68 Comeback Special concert for NBC, Elvis cut a second wind as a live performer with a four-week engagement at the International Hotel in Vegas in 1969. On opening night, stars like Cary Grant and Sammy Davis Jr. filled the seats. In the middle of the show, Elvis took off one of his rings and reached down and gave it to Sammy, Elvis's backup singer Terry Blackwood recalls. Before the run of shows ended, a deal was struck to have Elvis return to the International Hotel, which later rebranded to the Hilton, twice a year for the next 5 years. In between his Vegas commitments, he toured the U.S. I'm perfectly at home out here, Elvis says of being on stage in Epic. I may lose 4 or 5 pounds every show, easily, but I don't mind. Each night before performance, he would invite the band to the dressing room. There was a bar, and although he didn't drink, he invited us to have one, says his bassist, Jerry Schiff. He didn't want a bunch of drunks on stage, but he knew one or two would help us relax. Backstage, Schiff adds, Elvis was always energetic before a show, his leg going up and down like a butter churner, and his fingers tapping on his knees like a swarm of white butterflies. But on stage, Schiff recalls, he always focused on the story of the song. It was like the words and melody went through his brain into his heart. Elvis's pianist, Tony Brown, remembers him as a joker man, who still was serious about everything he did. He adds, everybody on stage had to be dead on. One night in Vegas, Schilling says, he and Elvis unintentionally got drunk after celeb pals like Norman Crosby, Darlene Love, Bill Medley, and others brought them drinks to the casino. Neither of us were drinkers, but we wanted to be polite. When they left and got a cab home, Schilling recalls, I told the driver at the Hilton Hotel. He looked back at us and said, you're at the Hilton Hotel. That's how gone we were. Elvis and I laughed all the way to the elevator. Life offstage wasn't always shiny. While Vegas was a lot of fun for the first 2 or 3 years, it started to get batty, says Schilling. After shows, Elvis and his crew would sleep until 5 p.m. the next day. For 5 or 6 weeks, we never saw daylight, Schilling says. We were truly nocturnal. Elvis also had a growing desire to perform overseas, but Colonel Parker, who couldn't travel abroad because he had immigrated to U.S. illegally, had zero interest, says Lerman. So Elvis was sort of like a bird smashing into a glass window. Elvis's aversion to Vegas only intensified after he and his wife of 6 years, Priscilla Presley, with whom he shared his only child, daughter Lisa Marie, divorced in 1973. Over time, he became a fading version of the handsome, energetic man seen in Epic, largely because of his prescription drug abuse. I think there were times he couldn't go to sleep, so he took something where he could rest his mind, Schilling says. During his final show in Indianapolis, Indiana, on June 26, 1977, he was overweight and he was frustrated with that, says Brown. But he'd still seem great. Less than 2 months later, on August 16th, Elvis died of a heart attack in the bathroom of his beloved Graceland mansion in Memphis at age 42. Schilling thinks his slide was a mix of creative disappointment and personal loss. He wanted to tour overseas, it never happened. He wanted to do Marlon Brando-type movies, it never happened, he says. Then he went through a divorce. I think you put all three of those together is hard for one man, one sensitive human being, to fight all that. From Tupelo to the throne. Humble beginnings. Elvis was born in Tupelo, Mississippi in 1935. The family moved to Memphis in 1948. Shaking up the world. Rock and roll music, if you like it, if you feel it, you can't help but move to it, Elvis says in Epic. Reporting for duty. When Elvis was drafted in 1958, it was like a dream change, he says in Epic. Overnight, it was all gone. Lights, camera, frustration. I wasn't ready for that town, and they wasn't ready for me, Elvis says of Hollywood. Vegas takeover. I miss the closeness of the live audience, Elvis says in Epic, of his return to the stage. The final act. In the time leading up to his death in 1977, Elvis just wasn't at his best, recalls Tony Brown. Sweet Moments offstage. Priscilla Presley brought Lisa Marie to see Elvis in Vegas two or three times, Jerry Schilling recalls. Lisa and Elvis, the chemistry when you saw them, it was just magical. Next article. Demi Lovato rewriting her food story. After years of struggling with disordered eating, the star found healing by transforming the kitchen into a place of joy, confidence, and recovery. By Alana Kaplan. Demi Lovato is finally finding joy where she once felt fear, the kitchen. The singer and actress, who struggled with an eating disorder and entered a treatment facility for anorexia and bulimia when she was 18, says food once overwhelmed her so much that grocery shopping brought her to tears. But a few years ago, something shifted. While cooking spaghetti squash with friends, it clicked, Lovato 33 recalls. It was the first time she felt genuine excitement about preparing food. I realized I could create something and actually feel proud of it. Cooking soon evolved into one of her love languages, a daily ritual that helped to rebuild trust in food. That newfound joy inspired her debut cookbook, One Plate at a Time, Recipes for Finding Freedom with Food, which she envisioned as an approachable guide for anyone intimidated by cooking or recovering from disordered eating. Filled with comforting, unfussy recipes, from easy pastas to nostalgic takes on her favorite foods, the book reflects her belief that healing often begins with small, simple steps. It's all about getting comfortable around cooking, she says. As she plans for her tour kicking off in April, Lovato says nothing is off limits, and that includes food. When you put effort and love into a meal, there's something powerful in being able to enjoy it. We have come to the end of our program. I have been reading from the March 16th edition of People Magazine. I am Judy Benson, and this has been a production of Sight and Sound Radio, Houston, Texas.
1: Best cinematographer, which was a first. Sinners cinematographer, the movie Sinners. Autumn Durand Arthapaw made Oscar history as her category's first female winner. And then there was dramas. Robert Pattinson and Zendaya, who presented the award for best director, projected positivity backstage. Oh, and another one was so... It was from my time, but Weapon Supporting Actress winner Amy Madigan was last nominated 40 years ago for Twice in a Lifetime. She says, now what's different is I got this little gold guy, she joked in her speech, and it was very sweet. So, it had...

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1: Good morning. This is Kelly Addy with the Radio Reading Services for the Cincinnati Association for the Blind and Visually Impaired. And I'll be reading the Washington Post today, May 5th, 2026. Attacks in the Strait of Hormuz Gulf region imperil fragile U.S.-Iran ceasefire. A sharp escalation in attacks in the Strait of Hormuz and the Persian Gulf is threatening the shaky ceasefire between Iran and the United States as the two sides struggle to make progress in talks on a lasting end to the war. Iran accused the U.S. of ceasefire violations and issued new warnings Tuesday after two U.S. destroyers, closely followed by two merchant vessels, came under attack Monday morning during successful transits of the strait in an expansion of U.S. operations in the waterway. The United Arab Emirates reported an Iranian assault on an energy hub that caused a fire, and Oman state media reported an attack in the country but did not identify a perpetrator. Iran fired cruise missiles and drones at the U.S. naval and commercial vessels but did not land any hits, said Admiral Brad Cooper, head of U.S. Central Command. Iran also sent six fast boats after the commercial ships, he said, but U.S. forces fired on and destroyed the vessels. He would not say whether the exchange of strikes meant the ceasefire was over. In a separate incident, President Trump said Iran hit a South Korean tanker in the strait. Perhaps it's time for South Korea to come and join the mission, Trump wrote in Truth Social. South Korean officials met Tuesday to discuss their response to the incident, according to Yonhap, South Korea's state news agency. Iranian officials issued new warnings following